0: Under the rules for that leadership challenge, Mr. Streeting does not have enough support to mount that challenge. He would need the backing of 80 of his colleagues in Parliament. That's about 20% of the governing party's MPs. And they believe he doesn't have that level of support, even though some people had resigned their ministerial posts in order to back him. If that is the case, then no formal leadership challenge will be mounted, and the Prime Minister will say, please go away and calm down and let's govern in the for the good of the country.
1: Britain says 10 more people who may have been exposed to the hantavirus will be flown to the UK to complete their self-isolation. They're from the British overseas territories of St Helena and Ascension and were on Honduras or had contact with passengers. Hugh Pym has this report.
2: Travelling to the UK will put them near NHS infectious disease specialists if they become unwell. They're currently not symptomatic. Their final destination has not been revealed. In another move, two individuals in the UK who were contacts of others who contracted the virus have asked to continue their self-isolation at Arrow Park Hospital in Merseyside, where 22 passengers and crew from the cruise ship are being assessed.
1: The BBC's health editor, Hugh Pym, with that report. You're listening to the latest world news from the BBC. The chief executive of OpenAI, Sam Altman, has told a court in California that he was increasingly unsettled by Elon Musk's demands for control of the company. He also denied Mr. Musk's claim that he broke an agreement to keep it as a non-profit, saying he could not have built OpenAI without attaching it to a for-profit venture. Tens of thousands of Argentinians have marched in Buenos Aires and other cities to protest about budget cuts to universities. Students, teachers and opposition leaders demanded that the president, Javier Milei, abide by legislation guaranteeing an increase in university funding. Hours before the march, the government announced a new round of austerity education cuts. Police in the Indian city of Kolkata have arrested an outspoken activist who championed Bengali language and culture. A police statement said Garga Chatterjee was detained for allegedly making provocative social media posts casting doubt on the electronic voting machines used in the recent elections in West Bengal state. The vote resulted in a sweeping victory for the Hindu nationalist BJP. Israel's qualified for the final of this year's Eurovision Song Contest in Vienna. Chants of Stop the Genocide could be heard as the Israeli singer Noam Batan sang in the semi-final. David Solito reports.
3: When Israel's Noam Batan took to the semi-final stage in Vienna, there were cheers and some shouts and boos, but never any real doubt about the outcome of the evening. Israel has for 2 years running come either top or close to the top of the public televote in the Eurovision final. That success has provoked accusations of politically orchestrated campaigning, and Eurovision has this year adjusted its voting system. But the favourites to win on Saturday are another qualifier from the semi-final, Finland.
1: BBC News.
4: You're listening to The Newsroom from the BBC World Service with me, Jannat Jalil. Donald Trump is on his way to China for a high-stakes meeting with the Chinese leader Xi Jinping, with their talks expected to be dominated by two wars that have not gone the way the US president wanted: the war in Iran and his trade war, which saw him impose hefty tariffs on China and other countries, only for them to be reversed or diluted. Before he left, Mr. Trump said that while he would be speaking about Iran, he didn't need China's help to end the conflict.
5: Well, I think, number one, we're going to have a long talk about it. I think he's been relatively good, to be honest with you. You look at the blockade, no problem. They get a lot of their oil from that area. We've had no problem, and he's been a friend of mine. He's been somebody that we get along with. And I think you're going to see that good things are going to happen. This is going to be a very exciting trip. A lot of good things are going to happen.
4: Mr. Trump had delayed the summit by 6 weeks so that he could focus on his war on Iran. But instead of the swift victory he was anticipating, he is now struggling to find a way to end Iran's blockade of the Strait of Hormuz, which has pushed up global energy prices and inflation, including in the US. With her assessment, here's our China correspondent, Laura Bicker, in Beijing.
6: Donald Trump is travelling to Beijing, where he's expected to have a lavish welcome from the Chinese and hold talks with his counterpart, President Xi Jinping. Now, these talks were supposed to focus on trade and ending the trade war between the United States and China. However, now, on top of the agenda, will be the war in Iran. It seems that President Donald Trump and the United States wants to push China to use its economic and diplomatic leverage over Tehran. Now, China is Iran's biggest trading partner and biggest buyer of oil. When it comes to trade, the United States will be looking for China to buy more. And that's something we're hearing China is willing to do. So it seems that President Xi will agree to buy more soybeans, more American beef, for instance, and that should keep farmers in Donald Trump's heartlands a little bit happier. And then we come on to technology. China, for instance, wants access to US high-end computer chips. These are made by the likes of Nvidia. Now, so far, they have been restricted by Washington. China will want those restrictions to end. And then we come to the thorny issue of Taiwan. This is the island that Beijing claims as its own, the self-governing island. And Beijing will want the United States to stop sending arms to Taiwan. Donald Trump has already said that that's something he is willing to talk about with President Xi. All of these things will be talked about in just 2 days. That is a lot to go through when it comes to an agenda. But just this brief encounter alone can help shape the future of this superpower relationship for years to come.
4: Laura Bicker. Well, that's the perspective from Beijing. Our Washington correspondent, Bernd Busman, told us what President Trump was hoping to gain from this highly anticipated trip.
7: The White House has been quite clear with reporters that they see the economic ties between Iran and China as a potential way to help push things along. Ahead of the trip, White House officials told reporters that they will be discussing this, that President Trump has already raised it multiple times with officials in China and President Xi himself. And they really hope that they could, through China, use China to lean on Iran to come to the negotiating table with something that the U.S. sees as workable. There's also the issue of sanctions. In recent days, the U.S. has sanctioned Chinese individuals and companies they see are helping Iran's war effort. That's something also the White House has said that he will bring up in China, the potential that Chinese financial institutions, for example, are helping Iran's war effort and helping it remain part of the global economy, which the U.S. and the administration have really tried to cut it off from the global financial system. We know that the White House and China will be discussing the potential of a trade board covering non-sensitive goods, about investment. The investment's quite significant as well. The U.S. Trade Representative, Mr. Greer, said that it could be in the double-digit billions. They'll be discussing that, aerospace, energy. They'll also be discussing quite a lot of AI issues. There's some concern about cybersecurity and AI, and they'd like some sort of deconfliction mechanism. So that's at least something they'll bring up, even if no firm announcements are expected from the trip.
4: Bernd de Busman. Lebanon's health ministry says the latest Israeli strikes on the south of the country have killed 13 people, including a child, two rescue workers and a soldier. The authorities say the two paramedics were hit as they were carrying out a rescue mission. Lebanon says more than 2,800 people have been killed since it was dragged into the wider US-Israeli war on Iran. Of those, nearly 400 people have died since a ceasefire supposedly came into effect between the Lebanese militia Hezbollah and Israel. From Beirut, here's our Middle East correspondent Hugo Bishaker.
8: The ambulance arrives at the hospital. The rescuers open the door and despair. Inside, the body of a colleague, killed in what Lebanese officials say was another double-tap strike by Israel on first responders. Three people were killed in the attack, the presumed target, and two paramedics who had come to their rescue. The Israeli military said it was looking into the case. In recent days, Israel has intensified its attacks on Lebanon's south. Communities are in ruins and have been largely abandoned as residents fear returning home. The health ministry here says at least 380 people have been killed since a ceasefire came into effect a month ago, a ceasefire that has failed to stop the war. Hezbollah says it has carried out new attacks against Israeli troops occupying parts of southern Lebanon. Israeli and Lebanese officials are expected to meet again in Washington on Thursday to try to find a way to end the conflict. In a letter, the Hezbollah leader, Naim Qassem, dismissed those efforts and said his group would keep on fighting.
4: Hugo Bashega. Here in Britain, after a turbulent few days in the wake of crushing election results for the governing Labour Party, the Prime Minister, Keir Starmer, has managed to cling on to his job despite more than 80 MPs from his own side calling for him to go and four ministers resigning. This comes as the government is due to set out its plans for the year ahead in the traditional King's Speech to Parliament. The Prime Minister says he now wants to focus on governing, as allies and more than 100 Labour MPs have rallied behind him. I put it to our political correspondent, Rob Watson, that Mr. Starmer had defied expectations that he would be forced to stand down on Tuesday.
9: Yes, I think many people at Westminster, political journalists and indeed politicians inside the Labour Party, were rather surprised that Keir Starmer survived another 24 hours. And I think it's happened for two reasons. One is his own personal defiance. I think some people had thought, well, maybe when he looks at how unpopular he is, the draining away of support for him inside the Labour Party, seeing it drip, drip, drip, MPs calling for him to go, that he might have just taken the view, you know what, I'm not up for the fight. Absolutely not. He has come out punching and he has come out defiant. The second thing, of course, that has kept Keir Starmer in place is that you haven't had a challenge to him. I mean, nobody's come forward and said, right, I am standing up to him. And then I think that the third thing, the other thing that's kept him in place, is that we had thought that maybe there would be resignations of really senior ministers in the cabinet. And again, that didn't happen.
4: So now what? Because the Prime Minister is meeting one of the people who it's thought would challenge him, but ultimately didn't on Tuesday.
9: Yes, he's meeting with Wes Streeting, who's a very senior minister in the government. He's responsible for the nationalised health service. And it had been thought, is Wes going to do it? Is Mr. Streeting going to do it? And the reason why people thought that he might is that he's rather charismatic, and that it was also a question of sort of doing it sooner rather than later. Why? Because there is another leadership hopeful lurking out there, a man called Andy Burnham, who's more popular within the Labour Party, but he is not an MP at the moment, and you have to be an MP in order to be able to challenge for the leadership. So there was a line of thinking that said it's now or never for Mr. Streeting. I mean, this is the best chance that he's ever going to get. Now, it's not impossible that he may still go ahead and challenge Keir Starmer, but at the moment he hasn't done it. And the reason we think that that hasn't happened is that he's not sure that he'd win.
4: And this is all overshadowing the state opening of Parliament, a highly symbolic event steeped in tradition when King Charles is due to give a speech outlining the government's plans for the year ahead. And a lot of people in Britain wish that the government would focus on those plans rather than these leadership battles.
9: Absolutely. And in a way, it's a sort of crazy juxtaposition that tells you everything about the drama, chaos, division and crisis in British politics, because you'll have the state opening of Parliament, a ceremony that's largely unchanged for a couple of hundred years, you know, representing calm, stability, the traditional way of doing things, but running counter to that will be this, what is after all a continuing crisis within the governing Labour Party, because make no mistake, whether there's a challenge to Keir Starmer from Wes Streeting or from someone else, there is currently a standoff, what looks like an unsustainable standoff for the longer term. So there you'll have it, the tension, the unresolved tension within the governing Labour Party, and that sort of timeless pageantry of the state opening.
4: Rob Watson. You're listening to The Newsroom from the BBC World Service. Next to a legal battle between some of the biggest names in tech, the world's richest man, Elon Musk, is suing the OpenAI boss, Sam Altman, accusing him of looting a charity, given that OpenAI, the firm behind ChatGPT, began as a non-profit. But appearing before a US federal jury in Oakland in California, Mr. Altman rejected Mr. Musk's claim that he had betrayed the company's founding mission to serve the public good and said it was a Tesla boss who wanted to control OpenAI and make money from it. Our North America tech correspondent Lily Jamali has been following this case, so tell us more about what the ChatGPT co-founder had to say.
10: Well, Sam Altman testified for about 2 hours in court today. He began by describing his early relationship with Elon Musk, acknowledging that the almost trillionaire now, multi-billionaire, made critical contributions to OpenAI early on. But he also said that Musk wanted it to be a for-profit as well. And what he described today on the stand was, you know, his increasing alarm at what he calls critical contributions to OpenAI early on. But he also said that Musk wanted it to be a for-profit as well. And what he described today on the stand was, you know, his increasing alarm at what he calls Musk's demands for control. So back when Musk testified,

0: over time. To put that into writing, he suspected he wanted long-term control, and he called into question this hair-raising moment, as he described it, in which OpenAI co-founders asked Musk, well, what happens if you die? To which Musk allegedly responded that control could potentially pass on to his own children, which was a very alarming moment to Altman, and it certainly got a lot of attention in the gallery in the courtroom today.
1: And this is a very different version of events from that being given by Mr. Musk.
0: Yeah, because ultimately this case is about whether Sam Altman breached a commitment to keep OpenAI as a nonprofit. Musk has repeatedly said that he had made such a commitment. And Altman says that no, you know, there was no such commitment made. And that is very much in line with some of the more recent witnesses that we've heard from. So just yesterday, we heard from Microsoft CEO Satya Nadella, who said he was not aware of any such commitments after all the due diligence that Microsoft's lawyer went into as they began a strategic partnership with OpenAI in 2019. Ilya Sutskever, who is a former chief scientist at OpenAI, also a co-founder there, also said he was aware of no such commitment. So in that respect, Musk's case is somewhat falling apart.
1: And Lily, when are we expecting a verdict? And what could it mean for OpenAI and its place in the AI race?
0: Yeah, well, this jury could begin deliberations as early as Thursday, perhaps more likely on Monday, but, you know, any day now. And we have no idea how long that would take. It could take a few hours. It could take several days. But ultimately, if Musk gets his way and wins this case, what he wants to do is see Sam Altman ousted. And he wants to see these for-profit entities that OpenAI has created in recent years unwound, to basically have it revert back to its nonprofit roots.
1: Lily, thank you. That was Lily Jamali there. It's that time of year again. The world's biggest music extravaganza is back.

0: of course, about the Eurovision Song Contest. This song, Finland's entry, was one of 10 that made it through the first semi-final on Tuesday, and it's one of the favourites to win. But politics is again casting a shadow over the competition after 5 countries pulled out over Israel's inclusion in the event. Spain, Ireland, the Netherlands, Iceland and Slovenia are boycotting the contest in protest at Israel's war in Gaza. Journalist and Eurovision expert Daniel Rosny was in the arena and he gave us a rundown of the evening, starting with the results.
1: 10 of the 15 who performed this evening have qualified to Saturday's grand final. 5 that haven't are Georgia, Portugal, Montenegro, Estonia and San Marino. But those that did qualify are Greece, Finland, Belgium, Sweden, Moldova, Israel, Serbia, Croatia, Lithuania and Poland. And I've been covering this event going on for 10 years now. And not since Tel Aviv hosted Eurovision in 2019 have I seen that many Israeli flags in the audience. So there were lots of Israeli supporters there this evening. Israel has qualified. There are a lot of protests over Israel's inclusion. As you said, 5 broadcasters have withdrawn. And for those that were watching, viewers will have heard an anti-Israeli chant right before the Israel performance began. And I've just had a statement actually from the Eurovision organizers, which says that Eurovision was being broadcast on a clean audio feed live from audience microphones before and during every performer's song. One audience member close to a microphone loudly expressed their views as the Israeli artist began his performance and during the song, which was heard on the live broadcast. They were later removed by security for continuing to disturb the audience, and 3 other people were also removed from the arena by security for disruptive behavior. And because those 5 broadcasters have withdrawn, it has sort of put a cloud over this year's event. It is the 70th edition of the Eurovision Song Contest. It is the fewest number of countries taking part in Eurovision since 2003. So there is definitely, the brand is bruised, but the viewers, it's 50% of this evening's vote, and the competition's judges have decided that Israel deserves a place in Saturday's grand final. But Spain is one of the big broadcasters that is

0: isn't participating this year, and that is because of Israel's war. And that has been a bruise for the competition because of how much it contributes financially. And so there's a big talk of what the big five is, and those are those broadcasters that ordinarily do automatically qualify for the final. And the minute you start to talk about money, that is when the organizers get a bit nervous, because the more countries that withdraw, that makes it more expensive for the participating broadcasters. And all of these broadcasters around Europe, including the BBC, they're all looking at their bank balances, and they're all thinking, one, is it worth the hassle because of the discourse that now surrounds this competition? But two, can they afford to host it?
1: That was Daniel Rosny at the Eurovision semi-final in Vienna. And the second semi-final will take place on Thursday, with the final being held on Saturday. The American crime writer Patricia Cornwell published her first thriller back in 1989, featuring her crime-solving heroine Kay Scarpetta. She's written 29 books in total and sold 120 million copies. And now the forensic pathologist has made it onto the screen in a new Prime Video series, Scarpetta, starring Nicole Kidman.
2: I, Dr. K. Scarpetta, do solemnly swear I will faithfully and impartially discharge all of the duties incumbent upon me as chief medical examiner to the best of my ability. Second time's a charm.
3: Good luck, Dr. Scarpetta.
1: Well, the woman swearing in K. Scarpetta in the series is actually Patricia Cornwell herself in a cameo role. The release of Scarpetta coincides with the publication of Cornwell's memoir, True Crime, which details her traumatic childhood and her eventful adult life, which she began as a crime reporter before becoming a forensic expert, giving her plenty of material for her best-selling novels. James Kumarasamy spoke to Patricia Cornwell, and he began by asking her about her challenging formative years.
4: I myself was a victim of crime at the age of 5, being molested by an area security guard. So I had a lot of things start very young with me that caused me to have a different perspective on life, I think, than a lot of people would have. I kept a lot of journals. I wrote an autobiographical work when I was in college. It was therapy for me. It was 1976. I was 19 years old, and I'd just gotten out of that psychiatric hospital where I was being treated for a terrible eating disorder that was only worse after I got out, not better. And my surrogate mother, Ruth Graham, that's Billy Graham's wife, she really tucked me under her wing at that point when I was 19. And she said, you have quite a story, and I believe you're talented, and I want you to write it. And she gave me a journal. And next thing you know, I was typing up this manuscript that I worked on all through college.
5: Well, you had such a traumatic, as you said, early life. I mean, you mentioned that case when you were molested. I mean, as you said, you had to, I think, see the red pair of shorts that you were wearing mm-hmm. passed around in court.
4: The table. Didn't you?
5: Yeah, the table. But of course,
4: I remember being humiliated by that even then at the age of 5. I was embarrassed. And this goes to show you that when you're victimized, you blame yourself. And it's not right that we do that. But imagine me blaming myself at age 5 because I thought, well, I should have gotten away from him. I should have run home quicker. Or I shouldn't have been talking to him because he was the neighborhood patrolman and he'd stop his car. But all of this was paving the road for me to do what I do in life. And I will tell people, and I hope that they will read this memoir and get encouragement from it, where sometimes the things that seem so bad about what's happened to us may end up being your greatest gift if you can turn it into something that matters or if it makes you stronger.
5: How did you go about choosing which parts of your very eventful life to include and which to leave out?
4: Things that in my research and in my years of working at the medical examiner's office, to be honest with you, they're horrors that I've seen that I don't share with anybody. I will never write about them. I won't talk about them because I don't need to have somebody traumatized the way I was when I had to witness certain things, particularly when you see recordings and things of people who are alive when terrible things are being done to them. But for the most part, I've shared a lot of things in this memoir that I have never talked about to the media.
5: You're sort of a hybrid, aren't you, of journalist, cop, and writer?
4: I think that's true. Maybe I'm just a frustrated everything. That could be the answer. One of the earliest things on the police beat, there was a little girl, I think she's like 5 or 6, and she disappeared. And later they found her. She'd been murdered and her body was dumped on this lake shore. And I would go there when I wasn't busy on my beat, and I would just go stand on that lake shore. I'd drive the staff car there and I would look around, taking in every detail. And I thought, there must be something this person left that will help us figure out who did this horrible thing. And I got really immersed in that case. I visited the little girl's family and the mobile home they lived in. And I was so upset that police couldn't solve it. I mean, eventually I think they did many years later, but I had an investment in the cases that was not really normal. And so later on, when I became a volunteer police officer, when I started doing research in Richmond and went to the ME's office and all the rest, I loved being a volunteer cop. I was just sorry I couldn't really arrest anybody.
1: That was thriller writer Patricia Cornwell. And that brings us to the end of this edition of The Newsroom. Thanks very much for listening. Stay tuned for a summary of World News.
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13: BBC News with Roisin Hasty. President Trump says he'll have a long conversation about Iran with the Chinese leader Xi Jinping when they meet in Beijing later this week. He had postponed his trip to Beijing by 6 weeks to focus on the war with Iran in the apparent expectation that it would be over before he met Mr. Xi. The British Prime Minister Keir Starmer has defied calls to resign as he battles to retain his job in the face of growing dissent within the governing Labour Party. Sir Keir has received support from his deputy, David Lammy. 4 junior ministers have resigned from the government. The chief executive of OpenAI, Sam Altman, has told a court in California that he was increasingly unsettled by Elon Musk's demands for control of the company. He also denied Mr. Musk's claim that he broke an agreement to keep it as a non-profit. Britain says 10 more people who may have been exposed to the hantavirus will be flown to the UK to complete their self-isolation. All 10 are from the Atlantic islands of St. Helena and Ascension. Tens of thousands of Argentinians have marched in Buenos Aires and other cities to protest about budget cuts to universities. Students, teachers and opposition leaders took part. President Lula da Silva has announced a new initiative to target organised criminal groups as he seeks to take on powerful gangs in Brazil. Violent crime is a concern for many Brazilians ahead of October's elections. Israel has qualified for the final of this year's Eurovision Song Contest in Vienna. Chants of Stop the Genocide could be heard as the Israeli singer Noam Batan sang in the first semi-final. And this year's Cannes Film Festival has opened. The Lord of the Rings director Peter Jackson has been honoured with a Lifetime Achievement Award. It was presented by Elijah Wood, who played Frodo in the trilogy. BBC News.
14: This week on Tech Life, the road is long with many a winding turn and many a pothole and many a broken streetlight and many other problems. But perhaps there's tech that can fix all that. The internet's business model is obsolete, some think. We talk to a big tech leader on what might replace it. And the prize-winning AI educational app that will soon be chasing up students in Ethiopia and beyond.
15: I noticed you haven't studied today. You were doing so well with quadratic equations yesterday. Want to pick up where we left off?

0: Well, we start this audio journey on the road, and there are miles and miles of roads. I bet if you measured all the roads in Britain, you'd find that there were at least 396,700 kilometres of them, at a guess. And as all you drivers and cyclists will know, many of them have dangerous defects, from potholes you could lose a pram in to road signs obscured by trees and dirt. Keeping an eye out for problems and catching them early is a big task, but a startup in Sweden has a bright idea. Universes is fitting cars and trucks with cameras and using AI to spot potential problems in the footage. The system's being adopted in several European countries. Jonathan Selby is the CEO of Universes, based in Stockholm, and he's been telling us about their work.
1: Universes' core competence, real expertise, is in computer vision. So we're really good at converting images and videos from cameras into useful data. And so we use cameras mounted in city vehicles or road authority vehicles, mounted much like a dash cam, so looking forward, and we run computer vision algorithms, so AI algorithms, on the video streams captured by those cameras. And we're able to extract all of that information, so the road surface condition, the traffic signs, the streetlights. We can create an inventory, we can understand the quality, the health of that inventory, and then help those responsible for the roads to direct resources to the best possible place at the best possible time.
2: So what kind of issues might these cameras been sort of picking out and highlighting to local authorities so they can fix them?
1: Well, so the camera can look down at the ground and detect surface imperfections like potholes and cracks. It's a huge challenge. Many of these roads are in poor conditions, so we can help detect those and send that information back to the road authority. More or less, if you can see it, we can detect it. So traffic signs, roadworks is a big problem. Many cities have a lot of roadworks in them. Here in Stockholm, where the Universes is based, there are many roadworks each year. The city knows exactly where they should be, where they've been scheduled to be, but has very little idea where they actually are. And that means that they find it hard to manage the contractor, ensure that they've started on time, ensure that they've finished on time, ensure they're adhering to the safety regulation. And so this system we've created helps them detect the roadwork and ensure it's being managed in the proper way.
2: I think, most people detect a pothole because they suddenly, their fillings almost fly out when they go over it. How does a camera detect a pothole?
1: So we look at the image and we have trained an AI network to be able to process all of the pixels in that image and to recognize, much like you as a human can look at a picture, the pothole in the image. We can even triangulate its position in the road and make an estimate of how big it is. And what that means we can do is also show how it's growing over time as well. And that helps the authority to know exactly when to intervene.
2: Your aim is to put this in local authority vehicles, in sort of city-operated vehicles. But could the type of vehicle expand? I mean, might you see it in, I don't know, bin lorries or in cabs, for example?
1: Yeah, exactly. So we already work with a range of different types of vehicles. So we've worked with taxi fleets here in Stockholm. So many of the taxis now carry these cameras and provide the information to the authority. And as you mentioned, bin lorries, that's a great vehicle fleet for us. Typically, a bin lorry covers an entire city, a fleet of bin lorries covers the entire city every 2 weeks. So some of our customers here in Sweden now are receiving updates about their road network every 2 weeks. And this is a complete paradigm shift. Previously, they used to get an update every 5 years.
2: So, I mean, coming to the point that I guess most drivers and cyclists will care about, will this mean more rapid fixes of potholes?
1: That's the aim, exactly. And it's not only about fixing the existing potholes. It's about anticipating where the potholes will be. And so using this technology, you're able to detect the telltale signs of a pothole forming. And with that information, the authority can then intervene before the pothole is truly formed with a much cheaper fix than it would cost once the pothole has evolved.
2: There's one thing to sort of identify the problems and another thing to actually have the crews to go out and fix them. I mean, if a local authority is suddenly greeted with a much more comprehensive picture of loads of problems, that doesn't necessarily add to their resources to fill in those holes.
3: No, exactly. And I think that's really where this technology comes into its own. Because we have many vehicles out in the environment collecting data on a daily basis, the rate at which the authority then is aware of the problems as they evolve is much, much higher. And that means the opportunity to engage in predictive maintenance, to anticipate when something is going to go wrong and intervene before it happens, means that actually the environment is managed in a much better way and for a much cheaper cost.
2: Is there a privacy concern here? Because I imagine people will think, well, this sounds like it could also be a sort of a pretty nifty sort of surveillance system. I mean, just to speculate on one use, I mean, these could all be traffic cameras as well, looking at vehicles parked in the wrong place, which, you know, obviously drivers greet with mixed feelings.
3: Yeah, it's a great point. I think privacy is absolutely a cornerstone of what we've been doing here at Universes. The imagery that we collect in the public environment is targeted at assessing the asset infrastructure. There is a possibility that there might be a person standing next to the traffic sign. We are very careful about what we do with that image. We run it through anonymization. We extract faces. We extract license plates. We extract other personal data, and we remove it from the image, and we delete the original image. And it is only the anonymized image that is then stored. And because that anonymized image no longer contains the personal data, we can then treat it, sell it to our customers.
0: That's Jonathan Selby, the CEO of Universes, talking to me from Stockholm in Sweden. You're listening to Tech Life on the BBC World Service with me, Chris Vallance, and of course with you, our listeners. Last week's show was about a tech solution for sleep apnea, and it struck a chord. Paul Simmons emailed to say, I've had this problem for many years, and I've had to resort to wearing an air mask every night, which is particularly intrusive for my long-suffering wife. Eric Hoard from Arizona in the United States wrote this, I work as a nurse in electrophysiology, and we treat atrial fibrillation, which is often exacerbated by sleep apnea. I've never heard of some of those treatment options, so it was really fun to hear about them. And Adrienne Crow from Dublin in Ireland sent us a voice message on WhatsApp. She used to have a lot of sleep issues, but no more.
4: My dentist suggested a mouth guard. This causes a little bit decrease in the tension in the muscles of the jaw. So I've been using mouth guards ever since. I always use them to sleep.
0: Well, thanks to Adrian and all of you who got in touch. And we'd love to hear your thoughts on today's programme or your ideas for a future show. You can email us at techlife@bbc.co.uk or WhatsApp us on +44 330 1230 320. Remember to tell us your name and where you live. And coming up, the Ethiopian app developer who learned to code at 14 using only a pen and paper. The company Cloudflare might not be a household name, but in November last year, everyone woke up to its existence.
5: Internet users, they are once again struggling with outages this morning, and this time the internet infrastructure, Cloudflare, was to blame.
0: It turned out when Cloudflare caught a cold, a large chunk of the internet sneezed. That's because the company acts as an intermediary between websites and the internet, helping to improve their performance and provide protection from some types of cyber attack. About 20% of the internet sits behind Cloudflare. The decisions it takes about security and about AI could have a real impact on all our tech lives. Cloudflare's chief strategy officer, Stephanie Cohen, was in the UK last month, and I wanted to hear her vision for the future. But we began with the basics. What does Cloudflare do?
6: We're making sure that good traffic gets through fast, reliably, and securely, and bad traffic gets deflected. But as it relates to cybersecurity, you often hear of things called DDoS attacks, which is distributed denial of service attacks, which is someone trying to keep your website, keep your site from being able to be accessed by humans because it's being overrun by bots. And so we make sure that those bots get deflected so the humans that you want on your site can get there fast, reliably, and securely.
0: Now, we've got a sense of how many websites rely on Cloudflare at the end of last year, didn't we? Because something went wrong on your systems, and it meant that a whole bunch of other websites weren't accessible, from X, I think, to ChatGPT. You're not the only company that's had a big outage like that. Why did that happen, and how are you going to stop it happening again?
6: So last year, we had an error in our configuration. And what that caused is a network outage. We know we can't be perfect. So in a world where we can't be perfect, we need to make sure that we fail small, that we limit the blast radius, we control rollouts of configuration, that we ensure that our people have access to systems in the event of an outage, and that if we have to roll back something, it happens simply, easily, gracefully, and our users don't even notice too.
0: You spoke about Cloudflare and the number of sites that use Cloudflare, and you've used that to roll out some really interesting new tools, if you like, in the era of AI. A lot of site owners, a lot of creative people are worried that their websites, their content are being scraped by bots that are essentially gathering data for the AI companies to train their systems on. You've done something which, if you like, I guess the aim of it is to give website owners and content creators more control over how that happens. Tell me about what you're doing to manage the AI bots.
6: What we want to make sure is that site owners of all shapes and sizes have transparency and control. That means they understand what is trying to access their site, and then that bot expresses its intent. That bot tells you what it wants to do on your site and why it's trying to access your information. And with that transparency and control, site owners can decide themselves what they want to do. They can decide to allow, they can decide to block, they can decide that there is a new business model that wants to be created where they're going to ultimately charge for access to their information.
0: I mean, these bots are something that has sort of become a feature of the internet, aren't they? They're programs that are essentially going out into the internet and identifying content and scraping that content. And search engines use them to find information so they can tell people where stuff is. AI companies use it to gather data that will help train their AIs and that their AIs can present to users. What's the scale of that? I mean, have you seen a big increase in bot activity?
6: So if you look at activity on the internet, we're now at a point where HTML page requests are more bot than human. So there are more bot, agent, automated requests for page access by bots than there is humans today. And we think that trend will continue.
0: Does the proliferation have negative consequences for site owners? I mean, bots can be useful. I mean, it helps people get their stuff into search engines, help gets their stuff out there, if you like. But are there negative consequences for site owners?
6: The fundamental business model of the internet is changing. So the internet was built such that you put your content, you put your information out there, you let a bot scrape it, and they will return for the idea that they can scrape you. They will give you traffic, which leads to ads, subscriptions, maybe that someone buys something, or just an ego boost that someone was reading your stuff. And that has just fundamentally changed. And so the way that the exchange that's going to happen on the internet is just going to have to evolve. And that's one of the main things why we wanted to give site owners transparency and control around what was happening on their site, because they then need to decide how to figure out what their business model is, because we need a business model. We need high quality, original, human-generated content on the internet. We think it's great for humanity, but it also is needed for AI. AI is only going to flourish if there is high quality, original, human-generated content.
0: And so what you're doing is effectively erecting a barrier, sort of a barrier in code that will let them say to a robot from an AI company, no, you can't have our stuff, or you can have our stuff, but you need to pay us for it.
6: Yeah. And on top of that, people need to decide whether they need to see what's on their site, which is the transparency and control. They need to decide whether they block, just want to block. We want humans on our site. we want to block because we ultimately want to be paid for it. And if you think about any market in the world, no market exists without scarcity. So if you can get something for free down the street, you're not going to pay for it. So blocking may not be the end game, but you may need to start there in order to make sure that you create a market for your information.
2: Are people paying?
6: Absolutely. People are absolutely paying. So good example, I'll use People Inc. as an example because they've publicly talked about this. So the owners of People Magazine, they've been very aggressive on blocking bots. Their CEO, Neil Vogel, on their earnings call, talked about the fact that they had aggressively blocked bots, and they are now being paid. So we're seeing large media companies as the first step getting paid. But it's not just them. The headlines are all about the large media companies, but this idea that AI is looking for very specific pieces of information that they don't already have means things like local news, things, science, health, information that is very specific is sought after by AI companies. So we're also seeing AI companies willing to pay companies that look like that. Some of that will be direct, meaning a direct negotiation between those two companies. And some of that will happen more programmatically on a platform like Cloudflare. We announced something called Papercrawl, which is the original, which is the beginnings of a business model where you can get paid for your content in a more programmatic way.
0: And that was Stephanie Cohen there. And I should say we recorded that interview before Cloudflare revealed the impact AI was having on its own business and that it was to cut its workforce by 1,100 employees in an AI-driven restructuring plan. Our next guest is a 24-year-old self-taught app developer based in the Ethiopian capital, Addis Ababa. His name's Nate Zalecki, and he's just won a $10,000 prize from Amazon Web Services for his app called Ivy that uses artificial intelligence to help school children learn. But the really clever thing about Ivy is that even though it uses AI, it can work without access to a top-spec smartphone or a constant connection to the internet. But perhaps that's not surprising, because it turns out Nate knows a thing or two about learning with access to only the most basic tools.
7: I started coding at 14. I was writing code on paper, C++, and different programming languages. So I started pretty young.
2: But doing it on paper rather than doing it with a computer, just sort of, getting your head around there, how it works, but doing it with a notepad, really.
7: Yes, exactly, doing it on paper. I had no access for laptop or, internet or even mobile phone, so I had to use paper. And I started my first AI startup at 17 as well. So that was around 7 years ago. So I'm self-taught. I dropped out from college first year, and I'm working on a lot of startups.
0: Tell us about Ivy.
7: Ivy is the world's first AI tutor that works completely offline on low-cost phones and engages with the students proactively and teaches them proactively as well.
0: Why did you call it Ivy?
7: I called it Ivy because I was interested, when I was in high school, I was interested in Ivy Leagues, so in the US, so that's why.
0: Right, aiming high.
7: Yes, exactly.
0: So, I mean, there's a lot of interest in AI education. I think that's around the world. People are thinking, well, maybe AI could be used to deliver tutoring. You want to do it to address, I suppose, some issues to do with teaching and education in Africa. Would that be fair?
7: Yes, exactly. I wanted to solve one of the most pressing problem, which is education inequality in Ethiopia, not only in Ethiopia, but in Africa in general and in third world countries.
0: And what kind of inequality are you talking about here?
7: I'm talking about underserved students who cannot access reliable internet and also students and teachers. Teachers usually here in Ethiopia, one teacher teaches 70 students, so which is not education, which is more like crowd control. So that's what I'm talking about.
0: And I think that's a problem that I think a lot of nations all around the world hope that AI might solve. But you've mentioned there a particular problem, which is a lack of
8: internet connection, lack of good internet connection. And I guess that previously that might have been a real barrier to using AI because most of them require a good internet connection or an internet connection of some sort.
7: Yes, exactly. That's one of the biggest problems that I've tried to solve. And that problem is like mostly in third world countries.
8: And how does it try and solve it?
7: Usually most AI needs billion-dollar servers, right? Data servers. But what I did was compress the AI model so that it fits on normal phone, on a low-budget phone, on $80 phone. So it works offline and it works forever and for free, yeah.
8: So even if a student is disconnected from the internet for a large part of the day, they can still have their own sort of personalized tutor? Is that
7: yes.
8: What Ivy provides?
7: Yes, basically, yeah, that's what Ivy is. Fully personalized, fully offline. Once you download the app and the model, you will be able to learn and, interact with the app and Ivy forever, yeah.
8: I suppose one of the challenges with learning through a phone or any other kind of computer is how you know if the kid is actually learning, because
7: yes.
8: I think most people have skived off the odd lesson. Mm-hmm. How does Ivy deal with that problem?
7: Yeah, that's a very good question. So I tried to deal with that problem by introducing a new concept called proactive learning. So that what that means is Ivy reach out to the students actually and calling them, checking on the schedule and the study plans and everything. So she actually calls in. If there's an exam approaching, she will call and say, exam is approaching, you need to study this and that, let's study, just like a real tutor.
8: In fact, we can hear a recording that you made of Ivy doing this.
9: Hey, Natnell, I noticed you haven't studied today. You were doing so well with quadratic equations yesterday. Want to pick up where we left off?
8: One of the interesting things about it is it delivers teaching in an Ethiopian language, Amharic, if I'm saying it right, and
7: yes.
8: Also in English. Were there challenges with getting an AI to work in Amharic? Because we learned that some languages, the tech companies haven't been so good at making sure their systems are able to deal with and to understand.
7: Yes, definitely. That's one of the challenging parts. And there's not enough training data in different, local languages. Amharic is the official language, so Ivy works fairly well with Amharic, and I'm trying to add support for other local languages as well.
8: You've won an award for the development of Ivy.
7: So I won the Global Innovation Award for Ivy. The competition was organized by Amazon Web Services, and it was one of the largest AI competitions ever. More than 10,000 teams from 115 countries participated. So, yeah.
8: What's it like to be taught by your app, by Ivy?
7: At first, it will seem weird because we're not used to AI calling us. Most of the AI is currently in ChatGPT or any other AI tutor or app is not proactive. It will wait for you to, to chat with them, to write at it. But Ivy should reach out proactively. That part is really, students were really amazed here. They were really excited about it. They wanted to use it because I ran a small pilot for around 10 days. So it was pretty short, but they wanted to access it for a long time. It was really a cool experience.
8: Would you have any advice for other young people listening who may be wondering, that perhaps they too don't have access to a lot of computing, but they'd like the idea of getting into computing?
7: This is why I made Ivy. So basically, if I had Ivy at that time when I was 17, it would solve a lot of my problems that I had to deal with, and walking 20 kilometers per day just to save money for internet connection and stuff like that. So Ivy exactly solves that problem exactly. Anyone with low-cost mobile phone can learn 24/7 about anything, literally. So the only thing that will matter is agency, taste, and, passion. If you have something to learn in mind that you want to learn, that you love, you can learn it.
0: And that was Nate Zalecki speaking to us about Ivy, from Addis Ababa. Well, that's it for this week's edition of Tech Life. Just time for me to chase you, our listeners, for your thoughts inspired by this week's show and any ideas you have for future programmes. You can email us at techlife@bbc.co.uk or WhatsApp us on +44 330 1230 320. 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This show was an A-plus effort from producer Tom Quinn and a more work-needed piece of late presentation homework from me, Chris Vallance.

0: The Madison Community Band announces two spring events. First, our spring concert at Grace United Methodist Church on April 21st at 7 p.m., featuring symphonic music chosen by band members. 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
2: 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I'm Jenny Doring.
3: And I'm Ainsley O'Neill. 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
4: Do we continue on the same pathway of fossil fuels, extraction, exploitation, misery, and war? Or do we take another pathway, which is on a more stable, more peaceful scenario, that it's actually within reach?
2: Also, Adam Met of the indie pop band AJR on building a climate movement among fans.
5: Every single place we had thousands of fans participating in these actions, and now they've come to expect it. 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
2: That and more this week on Living on Earth. Stick around.
6: BBC News with Roisin Hasty. President Trump says he'll have a long conversation about Iran with the Chinese leader Xi Jinping when they meet in Beijing later this week. Speaking as he was about to leave for China, he said he didn't need help with the conflict, insisting the United States would win one way or another. He told reporters about his top priority.
7: The only thing that matters when I'm talking about Iran, they can't have a nuclear weapon. I don't think about Americans' financial situation. I don't think about anybody. I think about one thing. We cannot let Iran have a nuclear weapon. That's all. That's the only thing that matters.
6: Mr. Trump had postponed the trip to Beijing by 6 weeks to focus on the war with Iran in the apparent expectation it would be over before he met Mr. Xi. The British Prime Minister, Keir Starmer, has defied calls to resign as he battles to retain his job in the face of growing dissent within the governing Labour Party. Sir Keir has received support from his deputy, David Lammy, who urged party MPs to step back, take a breath and not trigger a leadership battle. Four junior ministers have resigned and dozens of Labour MPs have urged the Prime Minister to quit. The chief executive of OpenAI, Sam Altman, has told a court in California he was increasingly unsettled by Elon Musk's demands for control of the company. He denied Mr. Musk's claim he broke an agreement to keep it as a non-profit. Lily Jamali is our North America technology correspondent.
8: On the stand, Sam Altman described what he called a hair-raising moment that sparked his mistrust of Elon Musk. Early on, Mr. Musk, by his own account, wanted initial control over OpenAI, saying his power would diminish over time as more investors came on board. But Mr. Altman says Mr. Musk balked at committing to that outcome in writing. When co-founders asked Mr. Musk what would happen if he died, Mr. Altman says that Mr. Musk suggested OpenAI should be passed on to his own children.
6: The case has been brought by Mr. Musk. Britain says 10 more people who may have been exposed to Hansa virus will be flown to the UK to self-isolate. All are from the Atlantic islands of St. Helena and Ascension and were either on board the cruise ship Hondius or had contact with passengers. The BBC's health editor is Hugh Pym.
9: Travelling to the UK will put them near NHS infectious disease specialists if they become unwell. They're currently not symptomatic. Their final destination has not been revealed. In another move, two individuals in the UK who are contacts of others who contracted the virus have asked to continue their self-isolation at Arrow Park Hospital in Merseyside, where 22 passengers and crew from the cruise ship are being assessed.
6: Hugh Pym with that report. You're listening to the latest world news from the BBC. Police in the Indian city of Kolkata have arrested an outspoken activist who championed Bengali language and culture. A police statement said Garga Chatterjee was detained for allegedly making provocative social media posts casting doubt on the electronic voting machines used in the recent elections in West Bengal state. Tens of thousands of Argentinians have marched in Buenos Aires and other cities to protest about budget cuts to universities. Students, teachers and opposition leaders took part, demanding that the president, Javier Milei, abide by legislation which guarantees an increase in university funding. Mr. Milei took office in 2023, promising to reduce the deficit. President Lula da Silva has announced a new initiative to target organised criminal groups as he seeks to take on powerful gangs in Brazil. Security and violent crime are key concerns for many Brazilians ahead of October's elections, in which the president will seek a fourth term. Two rival factions have been in conflict over control of the lucrative drug and arms trafficking business for years. And Israel has qualified for the final of this year's Eurovision Song Contest in Vienna. Chants of Stop the Genocide could be heard as the Israeli singer Noam Betan sang in the competition's first semi-final. These fans watching in Israel were pleased to be in Saturday's final.
10: When they announced the first five countries, I have a bit of doubt, but it feels like a storm now after we qualified, also after this year that we had through. Like, we didn't know what will be the reaction of the fans, so I'm really happy.
11: I thought we may not make it because of the things some people chose to make Eurovision. We're here for the music, and I'm glad that the music won.
6: 25 countries will compete in Saturday's final. BBC News.
12: You're listening to The Newsroom from the BBC World Service with me, Jannat Jalil. Donald Trump is on his way to China for a high-stakes meeting with the Chinese leader Xi Jinping, with their talks expected to be dominated by two wars that have not gone the way the US president wanted: the war in Iran and his trade war, which saw him impose hefty tariffs on China and other countries, only for them to be reversed or diluted. Before he left, Mr. Trump said that while he would be speaking about Iran, he didn't need China's help to end the conflict.
13: Well, I think, number one, we're going to have a long talk about it. I think he's been relatively good, to be honest with you. You look at the blockade, no problem. They get a lot of their oil from that area. We've had no problem. And he's been a friend of mine. He's been somebody that we get along with. And I think you're going to see that good things are going to happen. This is going to be a very exciting trip. A lot of good things are going to happen.
12: Mr. Trump delayed the summit by 6 weeks so that he could focus on his war on Iran. But instead of the swift victory he was anticipating, he's now struggling to find a way to end Iran's blockade of the Strait of Hormuz, which has pushed up global energy prices and inflation, including in the US. With her assessment, here's our China correspondent, Laura Bicker, in Beijing.
14: Donald Trump is travelling to Beijing, where he's expected to have a lavish welcome from the Chinese and hold talks with his counterpart, President Xi Jinping. Now, these talks were supposed to focus on trade and ending the trade war between the United States and China. However, now, on top of the agenda, will be the war in Iran. It seems that President Donald Trump and the United States wants to push China to use its economic and diplomatic leverage over Tehran. Now, China is Iran's biggest trading partner and biggest buyer of oil. When it comes to trade, the United States will be looking for China to buy more. And that's something we're hearing China is willing to do. So it seems that President Xi will agree to buy more soybeans, more American beef, for instance, and that should keep farmers in Donald Trump's heartlands a little bit happier. And then we come on to technology. China, for instance, wants access to US high-end computer chips. These are made by the likes of Nvidia. Now, so far, they have been restricted by Washington. China will want those restrictions to end. And then we come to the thorny issue of Taiwan. This is the island that Beijing claims as its own, the self-governing island, and Beijing will want the United States to stop sending arms to Taiwan. Donald Trump has already said that that's something he is willing to talk about with President Xi. All of these things will be talked about in just 2 days. That is a lot to go through when it comes to an agenda, but just this brief encounter alone can help shape the future of this superpower relationship for years to come.
12: Laura Bicker. Well, that's the perspective from Beijing. Our Washington correspondent, Bernd de Bussmann, tells us what President Trump is hoping to gain from this highly anticipated trip.
15: The White House has been quite clear with reporters that they see the economic ties between Iran and China as a potential way to help push things along. Ahead of the trip, White House officials told reporters that they'll be discussing this, that President Trump has already raised it multiple times with officials in China and President Xi himself. And they really hope that they could, through China, use China to lean on Iran to come to the negotiating table with something that the U.S. sees as workable. There's also the issue of sanctions. In recent days, the U.S. has sanctioned Chinese individuals and companies they see are helping Iran's war effort. That's something also the White House has said that he will bring up in China, the potential that Chinese financial institutions, for example, are helping Iran's war effort and helping it remain part of the global economy, which the U.S. and the administration have really tried to cut it off from the global financial system. We know that the White House and China will be discussing the potential of a trade board covering non-sensitive goods, about investment. The investment's quite significant as well. The U.S. Trade Representative, Mr. Greer, said that it could be in the double-digit billions. They'll be discussing that, aerospace, energy. They'll also be discussing quite a lot of AI issues. There's some concern about cybersecurity and AI, and they'd like some sort of deconfliction mechanism. So that's at least something they'll bring up, even if no firm announcements are expected from the trip.
12: Bernd de Bussmann. Lebanon's health ministry says the latest Israeli strikes on the south of the country have killed 13 people, including a child, two rescue workers and a soldier. The authorities say the two paramedics were hit as they were carrying out a rescue mission. Lebanon says more than 2,800 people have been killed since it was dragged into the wider US-Israeli war with Iran. Of those, nearly 400 people have died since a ceasefire supposedly came into effect between the Lebanese militia, Hezbollah, and Israel. From Beirut, here's our Middle East correspondent, Hugo Bechega.
16: The ambulance arrives at the hospital. The rescuers open the door and despair. Inside, the body of a colleague, killed in what Lebanese officials say was another double-tap strike by Israel on first responders. The Israeli military said it was looking into the case. In recent days, Israel has intensified its attacks on Lebanon's south. Communities are in ruins and have been largely abandoned as residents fear returning home. The health ministry here says at least 380 people have been killed since a ceasefire came into effect a month ago. A ceasefire that has failed to stop the war. Hezbollah says it has carried out new attacks against Israeli troops occupying parts of southern Lebanon. Israeli and Lebanese officials are expected to meet again in Washington on Thursday to try to find a way to end the conflict. In a letter, the Hezbollah leader, Naim Qassem, dismissed those efforts and said his group would keep on fighting.
12: Hugo Bechega. Here in Britain, after a turbulent few days in the wake of crushing election results for the governing Labour Party, the Prime Minister, Keir Starmer, has managed to cling on to his job, despite more than 80 MPs from his own side calling for him to go and four ministers resigning. This comes as the government is due to set out its plans for the year ahead in the traditional King's Speech to Parliament. The Prime Minister says he now wants to focus on governing, as allies and more than 100 Labour MPs have rallied behind him. I put it to our political correspondent, Rob Watson, that Mr. Starmer had defied expectations that he would be forced to stand down on Tuesday.
17: Yes, I think many people at Westminster, political journalists and indeed politicians inside the Labour Party, were rather surprised that Keir Starmer survived another 24 hours. And I think it's happened for two reasons. One is his own personal defiance. I think some people had thought, well, maybe when he looks at how unpopular he is, the draining away of support for him inside the Labour Party, seeing it drip, drip, drip, MPs calling for him to go, that he might have just taken the view, you know what, I'm not up for the fight. Absolutely not. He has has come out punching and he has come out defiant. The second thing, of course, that has kept Keir Starmer in place is that you haven't had a challenge to him. I mean, nobody's come forward and said, right, I am standing up to him. And then I think that the third thing, the other thing that's kept him in place, is that we had thought that maybe there would be resignations of really senior ministers in the cabinet. And again, that didn't happen.
18: So now what? Because the Prime Minister is meeting one of the people who it's thought would challenge him, but ultimately didn't on Tuesday.
17: Yes, he's meeting with Wes Streeting, who's a very senior minister in the government. He's responsible for the nationalised health service. And it had been thought, is Wes going to do it? Is Mr Streeting going to do it? And the reason why people thought that he might is that he's rather charismatic, and that it was also a question of sort of doing it sooner rather than later. Why? Because there is another leadership hopeful lurking out there, a man called Andy Burnham, who's more popular within the Labour Party, but he is not an MP at the moment, and you have to be an MP in order to be able to challenge for the leadership. So there was a line of thinking that said it's now or never for Mr. Streeting. I mean, this is the best chance that he's ever going to get. Now, it's not impossible that he may still go ahead and challenge Keir Starmer, but at the moment he hasn't done it. And the reason we think that hasn't happened is that he's not sure that he'd win.
18: And this is all overshadowing the state opening of Parliament, a highly symbolic event steeped in tradition when King Charles is due to give a speech outlining the government's plans for the year ahead. And a lot of people in Britain wish that the government would focus on those plans rather than these leadership battles.
17: Absolutely. And in a way, it's a sort of crazy juxtaposition that tells you everything about the drama, chaos, division and crisis in British politics, because you'll have the state opening of Parliament, a ceremony that's largely unchanged for a couple of hundred years, you know, representing calm, stability, the traditional way of doing things, but running counter to that will be this, what is after all a continuing crisis within the governing Labour Party, because make no mistake, whether there's a challenge to Keir Starmer from Wes Streeting or from someone else, there is currently a standoff, what looks like an unsustainable standoff for the longer term between the Prime Minister and his supporters, who say it would be crazy to have some kind of a leadership challenge, and that very substantial chunk of the Labour Party that thinks it's hopeless that he can never, ever be a popular leader and that he needs to go sooner rather than later. So there you'll have it, the tension, the unresolved tension within the governing Labour Party and that sort of timeless pageantry of the state opening.
18: 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Let's turn now to a legal battle between some of the biggest names in tech. The world's richest man, Elon Musk, is suing the OpenAI boss, Sam Altman, accusing him of looting a charity, given that OpenAI, the firm behind ChatGPT, began as a non-profit. But appearing before a US federal jury in Oakland in California, Mr. Altman rejected Mr. Musk's claim that he had betrayed the company's founding mission to serve the public good and said it was a Tesla boss who wanted to control OpenAI and make money from it. Our North America tech correspondent Lily Jamali was at the trial and told us more about what the ChatGPT co-founder had to say.
19: Sam Altman testified for about 2 hours in court today. He began by describing his early relationship with Elon Musk, acknowledging that the multi-billionaire made critical contributions to OpenAI early on. But he also said that Musk wanted it to be a for-profit as well. And what he described today on the stand was, you know, his increasing alarm at what he calls Musk's demands for control. So back when Musk testified a couple weeks ago, he acknowledged he wanted initial control, said that would diminish over time as more investors came in. Tuesday, we heard from Altman that he was unsettled by Elon Musk's reluctance to put that commitment that control would be diminished over time, to put that into writing. He suspected he wanted long-term control. He called into question this hair-raising moment, as he described it, in which OpenAI co-founder's reluctance to put that commitment that control would be diminished over time, to put that into writing. He suspected he wanted long-term control. He called into question this hair-raising moment, as he described it, in which OpenAI co-founders asked Musk, well, what happens if you die? To which

0: This case is about whether Sam Altman breached a commitment to keep OpenAI as a nonprofit. Musk has repeatedly said that he had made such a commitment. And Altman says that no, you know, there was no such commitment made. And that is very much in line with some of the more recent witnesses that we've heard from. So just yesterday, we heard from Microsoft CEO Satya Nadella, who said he was not aware of any such commitments after all the due diligence that Microsoft's lawyer went into as they began a strategic partnership with OpenAI in 2019. Ilya Sutskever, who is a former chief scientist at OpenAI, also a co-founder there, also said he was aware of no such commitment. So in that respect, Musk's case is somewhat falling apart.
1: And Lily, when are we expecting a verdict? And what could it mean for OpenAI and its place in the AI race?
0: This jury could begin deliberations as early as Thursday, perhaps more likely on Monday, but any day now. And we have no idea how long that would take. It could take a few hours. It could take several days. But ultimately, if Musk gets his way and wins this case, what he wants to do is see Sam Altman ousted. And he wants to see these for-profit entities that OpenAI has created in recent years unwound to basically have it revert back to its nonprofit roots.
1: Lily Jamali there. It's that time of year again. The world's biggest music extravaganza is back.

0: We're talking, of course, about the Eurovision Song Contest. That song, Finland's entry, was one of 10 that made it through the first semi-final on Tuesday. It's one of the favourites to win. But politics is again casting a shadow over the competition after 5 countries pulled out over Israel's inclusion in the event. Spain, Ireland, the Netherlands, Iceland and Slovenia are all boycotting the contest in protest at Israel's war in Gaza. Journalist and Eurovision expert Daniel Rosny was in the arena and gave us a rundown of the evening, starting with the results.
1: 10 of the 15 who performed this evening have qualified to Saturday's grand final. 5 that haven't are Georgia, Portugal, Montenegro, Estonia and San Marino. But those that did qualify are Greece, Finland, Belgium, Sweden, Moldova, Israel, Serbia, Croatia, Lithuania and Poland. And I've been covering this event going on for 10 years now. And not since Tel Aviv hosted Eurovision in 2019 have I seen that many Israeli flags in the audience. So there were lots of Israeli supporters there this evening. Israel has qualified. There are a lot of protests over Israel's inclusion. As you said, 5 broadcasters have withdrawn. And for those that were watching, viewers will have heard an anti-Israeli chant right before the Israel performance began. And I've just had a statement actually from the Eurovision organisers, which says that Eurovision was being broadcast on a clean audio feed live from audience microphones before and during every performer's song. One audience member close to a microphone loudly expressed their views as the Israeli artist began his performance and during the song, which was heard on the live broadcast. They were later removed by security for continuing to disturb the audience, and 3 other people were also removed from the arena by security for disruptive behavior. And because those 5 broadcasters have withdrawn, it has sort of put a cloud over this year's event. It is the 70th edition of the Eurovision Song Contest. It is the fewest number of countries taking part in Eurovision since 2003. So there is definitely, the brand is bruised, but the viewers, it's 50% of this evening's vote, and the competition's judges have decided that Israel deserves a place in Saturday's grand final. But Spain is one of the big broadcasters that isn't participating this year, and that is because of Israel's war. And that has been a bruise for the competition because of how much it contributes financially. And so there's a big talk of what the big 5 is, and those are those broadcasters that ordinarily do automatically qualify for the final. And the minute you start to talk about money, that is when the organisers get a bit nervous, because the more countries that withdraw, that makes it more expensive for the participating broadcasters. And all of these broadcasters around Europe, including the BBC, they're all looking at their bank balances and they're all thinking, one, is it worth the hassle because of the discourse that now surrounds this competition? But 2, can they afford to host it?
0: That was Daniel Ross.

0: progeny at the Eurovision semi-final in Vienna. And the second semi-final will take place on a Thursday, with the final being held on Saturday. The American crime writer Patricia Cornwell published her first thriller back in 1989, featuring her crime-solving heroine Kay Scarpetta. She's since written 28 other books and has sold 120 million copies in total. And now the forensic pathologist has finally made it onto the screen in the new Prime Video series Scarpetta, starring Nicole Kidman.
1: I, Dr. Kay Scarpetta, do solemnly swear I will faithfully and impartially discharge all of the duties incumbent upon me as chief medical examiner to the best of my ability. Second time's a charm.
2: Good luck, Dr. Scarpetta.
0: Well, the woman swearing in Kay Scarpetta in the series is Patricia Cornwell herself in a cameo role. The release of Scarpetta coincides with the publication of Cornwell's memoir, True Crime, in which she talks about a childhood in which she was sexually abused, and she also talks about her time as a crime reporter and then as a forensic expert, all of which gave her plenty of material, sometimes very graphic material, for her best-selling novels. James Kumarasamy spoke to Patricia Cornwell, and he started by asking her about her traumatic early years.
3: I myself was a victim of crime at the age of 5, being molested by an area security guard. So I had a lot of things start very young with me that caused me to have a different perspective on life, I think, than a lot of people would have. I kept a lot of journals. I wrote an autobiographical work when I was in college. It was therapy for me. It was 1976. I was 19 years old, and I'd just gotten out of that psychiatric hospital where I was being treated for a terrible eating disorder that was only worse after I got out, not better. And my surrogate mother, Ruth Graham, that's Billy Graham's wife, she really tucked me under her wing at that point when I was 19. And she said, you have quite a story, and I believe you're talented, and I want you to write it. And she gave me a journal. And next thing you know, I was typing up this manuscript that I worked on all through college.
4: Well, you had such a traumatic, as you've said, early life. I mean, you mentioned that case when you were molested. I mean, as you said, you had to, I think, see the red pair of shorts that you were wearing mm-hmm. passed around in court.
3: The table. Didn't you?
4: Yeah, the table. But of course,
3: I remember being humiliated by that even then at the age of 5. I was embarrassed. And this goes to show you that when you're victimized, you blame yourself. And it's not right that we do that. But imagine me blaming myself at age 5 because I thought, well, I should have gotten away from him. I should have run home quicker. Or I shouldn't have been talking to him because he was the neighborhood patrolman and he'd stop his car. But all of this was paving the road for me to do what I do in life. And I will tell people, and I hope that they will read this memoir and get encouragement from it, where sometimes the things that seem so bad about what's happened to us may end up being your greatest gift if you can turn it into something that matters or if it makes you stronger.
4: How did you go about choosing which parts of your very eventful life to include and which to leave out?
3: Things that in my research and in my years of working at the medical examiner's office, to be honest with you, there are horrors that I've seen that I don't share with anybody. I will never write about them. I won't talk about them because I don't need to have somebody traumatized the way I was when I had to witness certain things, particularly when you see recordings and things of people who are alive when terrible things are being done to them. But for the most part, I've shared a lot of things in this memoir that I have never talked about to the media.
4: You're sort of a hybrid, aren't you, of journalist, cop, and writer?
3: I think that's true. Maybe I'm just a frustrated everything. That could be the answer. One of the earliest things on the police beat, there was a little girl, I think she's like 5 or 6, and she disappeared. And later they found her. She'd been murdered and her body was dumped on this lake shore. And I would go there when I wasn't busy on my beat and I would just go stand on that lake shore. I'd drive the staff car there and I would look around taking in every detail. And I thought, there must be something this person left that will help us figure out who did this horrible thing. And I got really immersed in that case. I visited the little girl's family and the mobile home they lived in. And I was so upset that police couldn't solve it. I mean, eventually I think they did many years later. later. But I had an investment in the cases that was not really normal. And so later on, when I became a volunteer police officer, when I started doing research in Richmond and went to the ME's office and all the rest, I loved being a volunteer cop. I was just sorry I couldn't really arrest anybody.
0: That was the crime writer Patricia Cornwell talking about her new memoir and the series about her thrillers. That's it from the newsroom.
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7: From PRX and the Jennifer and Ted Stanley Studios at the University of Massachusetts Boston, this is Living on Earth. I'm Jenny Doring.
8: And I'm Ainsley O'Neill. The first gathering of a new international coalition of the willing to transition away from fossil fuels took place in Santa Marta, Colombia, at the end of April. It's a separate event from the UN COP climate negotiations, and it was born in part out of frustration over fossil fuel-friendly nations stalling the COP process. So for this conference, nations seen as spoilers, like the United States, Russia, China, India, and Saudi Arabia, were specifically not invited. Jointly convened by Colombia and the Netherlands, this event brought together 57 countries and the European Union, representing roughly 30% of global energy demand. Also present were civil society organizations and representatives of indigenous peoples. The conference was aimed at accelerating political momentum for a just energy transition and closing the gap between discussions and concrete action when it comes to international climate negotiations. Rodrigo Estrada is a senior climate advisor at Greenpeace International, who was there in Santa Marta. Rodrigo, welcome to Living on Earth.
9: Thank you so much for having me. It's really a pleasure, and I'm glad that I'm able to share a little bit more with you of what was happening down there in Colombia.
8: So tell us what the energy was like there.
9: Well, it was actually fantastic, because being a coalition of like-minded states and like-minded people, it was really a breath of fresh air in terms of what it means to be in those spaces. You're having international negotiations, and, you know, when it comes to politics, there's always something that you might not necessarily agree with or you don't see eye to eye with. And in this particular case, because everyone was there with the mission of kicking off a serious conversation about how to transition away from fossil fuels, and many find that hard to believe, but it had never actually happened at that level. So the spirits in there were high. People were just like really hopeful. Our conclusion was that it was really that breath of fresh air. Like, you know, it really felt that we were heading somewhere.
8: And now this conference went on for, you know, a number of days. For you, Rodrigo, what were the main takeaways from this?
9: So to me, the first one was the establishment of this advisory scientific panel on the transition, which is meant to be this advisory body that it's going to provide states with feedback and ideas on how to actually make this work. And this also thought to be a complement to what the International Panel on Climate Change is up to. They look into the modeling of weather and climate impacts and where things are headed emissions-wise, whereas other panel would also be looking into what are the economic imperatives? What are the social impacts? What needs to happen from a biodiversity perspective? And so that is really great, because it signifies that we're really looking at a transformation on how this is being approached. It's not that we're, you know, like unplugging fossil fuels to plugging something else, but rather that we're getting into this different way of doing things altogether for energy, transportation, and other systems.
8: And now I do feel like the conference is sort of taking place at this very notable time in global history and conflict, because the U.S.-Israel joint war against Iran has resulted in elevated oil and gas prices. It's really brought to the forefront just how dangerous it is for our society, our global society, to be so reliant on fossil fuels. What was said about this war during the Santa Marta conference? To what extent did this discussion about energy motivate or push forward this conference?
9: There's a phrase that I really like to use in this case, which is, while we're talking about phasing out fossil fuels, that means also that we're trying to phase out the inherent instability and conflict that comes with the limited resources and scarce resources that fossil fuels represent. And we're actually phasing in renewables and the inherent stability that they can bring, because it's a very different way in which they are distributed. Every region of the world has different access to different resources, so it's a more distributed and diverse approach. And that's from the Greenpeace side of things, how we were approaching it. Like, we really see how this conflict and stability, not just on what's happening right now in Iran and Lebanon, but elsewhere. There are many other places where we see these conflicts playing out, where there is an underlying element of fossil fuels that's like in the back there always, you know, Ukraine, Yemen, you name it, like it's really there. And so what was actually quite, again, refreshing, just going back to what I was saying earlier, is that in the conversations with the government, in their speeches, in the working groups, they were really bringing that to the fore. They were really thinking on, this is a moment in which we sort of get to decide which road we take. Do we continue on the same pathway of fossil fuels, extraction, exploitation, misery, and war? Or do we take another pathway, which is on a more stable, more peaceful, more diverse scenario that it's actually within reach? That was another really refreshing element of it, to really understand and recognize across the board that it is reachable. It's not some ideal vision that we're somehow miraculously waiting for. It's there.
8: And now there are several emerging economies that are in sort of a tricky place here. They're trying to push progressive policies on climate and environment, but they themselves are dependent on fossil fuels. Colombia, the host country, is one such example. What were some of the concerns that Colombia and these other countries might have expressed during this conference?
9: That's a great question, because it was very patent, first of all, that there was a very strong vocal segment of the participants that were coming from the so-called global south, these developing economies, or these places that are still face strong or very, you know, complicated issues with poverty, with hunger, these social elements, and where this idea of development has somehow been tied to fossil fuels. And what they were saying, well, we have realized that this is not necessarily what we think it is, right? We have enough proof to show that this is not where things are supposed to be happening. So then what is it that we're actually supposed to do? And that's where the conversations became really, really interesting for me, because it was suddenly, okay, how are we going to break free from the situation that's holding us back? And that was touching on multiple elements. You know, on the financial side, they were talking about debt and how that sort of keeps them on the same wheel of, you know, we have to exploit our natural resources and allow for more extraction so that we can repay this debt, that, you know, it's never ending type of thing.
8: And I mean, on the complete opposite end, there are also a number of developed economies that were at the conference as well. I think the European Union, the United Kingdom, Australia, Canada, to name a few. What was their role in these talks on so much of this opposite end?
9: It was quite interesting as well to see what they were up to, because, you know, one of the co-hosts was the Netherlands, right? And it's a country that has this gigantic oil company, Shell. So all of them, France was in there as well. And so they were mostly on the side of also trying to figure out what they should do. Because even for them, there was this conversation of what do we really need to do here and how are we supposed to approach this? Because they're also looking into a transition of their own systems. And of course, for them, because of the easy access to finance, et cetera, technology as well, you know, skills, et cetera, they sort of have it easier, but that doesn't mean that it's happening. So one of the positive surprises, I would say, of the conference was that when, you know, France, the French government showed up, they actually brought forward a roadmap on how they are planning to make the transition in France. And of course, there are things in that roadmap that need to be looked at with a finer tooth comb to make sure that they actually meet the level of ambition that a developed country like France has to commit with. So it's, I think, really important that all of us find solutions. It's going to look different in different regions. And then there is that other element of international solidarity and support, because there are countries that do not have access to the resources, have not benefited as much, even if they are the origin of these resources.
8: So, I mean, the road is open from here. What are the next steps to sort of keep up any momentum that this conference is generating?
9: Well, I think that the wonderful thing about it is that there are multiple parallel things happening. So first, really connected to this coalition of like-minded states, they agreed to have a second conference that's going to be co-hosted by Tuvalu and Ireland by the end of April in 2027. So that's one clear way forward, in which, in the meantime, countries of the coalition are expected to work in their national roadmaps, again, just to show how they're actually going to do it. But at the same time, because, you know, the Brazilian presidency of the UN climate talks was actually there, very active, they are going to bring back to the UNFCCC process, which is a UN climate convention, to have these conversations in the fora that correspond to that. So that is going to be, you know, the subsidiary bodies conversation that it's going to happen in Bonn in June. And then at the actual conference of the parties that it's going to take place in Turkey by the end of the year, this year. And then we also have this wonderful advisory panel, the scientific advisory panel, which is going to kick off and start working on providing those insights that they need.
8: Rodrigo, what would you say gives you hope about this coalition of the willing, this conference, and as I said, the road that's open ahead?
9: Well, I was just having this exact conversation a few hours ago today with my colleagues. And one of the reflections that we had is like, we are seeing things that we had only hoped for a few months ago. So this is really something that is really bringing a different energy, a different vibe, a different way of working. Of course, we still need to see what results come out of it. Like, I am dying to see the roadmaps that different countries are going to bring forward. I was just mentioning that France already presented theirs. So I'm really, you know, hopeful that these things are going to pick up. I'm also really looking forward to see what the scientific advisory panel comes up with. And the fact that these spaces and these conversations are going to continue, that's also something that gives me a lot of hope. Because that means that governments and people saw value in them. And it was not just an exercise of, you know, goodwill and come together and shake everyone's hands and then go back home and do nothing. It was more of like, let's come together again. Let's make sure that we follow through with this. So that's what gives me hope.
8: Rodrigo Estrada is a senior climate advisor at Greenpeace International. Rodrigo, thank you so much for joining us today.
9: Thank you so much to you and to your audience. And I hope that we talk soon again.

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7: My name is Carson Elmore. I'm from Huntsville, Alabama. I had a 2004 Mitsubishi that breathed its last breath last year, and with the help of my parents, we donated it to WLRH, which is a real full circle for me since I first started listening to the radio station in the car. So I'm glad I could put my poor Mitsubishi out of its misery in support of WLRH.
0: It's Living on Earth. I'm Jenny Doring.
8: And I'm Ainsley O'Neill. In 2025, a Louisiana jury awarded Plaquemines Parish $745 million to repair environmental damages and land loss caused by oil giant Chevron and its subsidiary Texaco over many decades. But in April, the U.S. Supreme Court ruled 8-0 that the case belongs in federal court. In his majority opinion, Justice Clarence Thomas chose a broad interpretation of the federal statute in question. He found that Chevron's work producing aviation fuel for the United States military during World War II made them federal agents beyond the reach of state courts. Based on the rules of procedure, the court did not and could not rule on the merits of the coastal damage claims. But in concurring with the process decision, Justice Ketanji Brown Jackson wrote that Justice Thomas's opinion improperly opened the door to far less clear-cut cases. Blaine Lassen, a distinguished professor and an associate dean at the Loyola University New Orleans College of Law, spoke with Living on Earth's Paloma Beltran.
9: What kind of damage did Plaquemines Parish claim from oil extraction?
10: They're claiming, and with substantial science to back those claims up, that the oil and gas infrastructure used by these major oil companies drilling since World War II and up through the 1970s, and particularly the use of canals that were dredged to facilitate oil production activities, resulted in 30 to 59% of Louisiana's total land loss. That's a massive amount of land. And so Louisiana's coastline, in essence, has lost over 2,000 square miles of land since the 1930s, much of it attributable to the practices of the oil industry in extracting oil and producing oil in southeast Louisiana.
9: So in this case, were there any issues before World War II that were not federally connected? In other words, was Texaco, now Chevron, engaging in detrimental oil production practices not connected to the federal government?
10: Well, yes. The answer is yes. This is how they produced oil. And so it was cheaper and quicker to use navigation canals as opposed to building roads and other infrastructure to facilitate the supply vessels and other equipment moving from the Gulf of Mexico onto the land. So the canals were the cheapest and most expedient and easiest way to gain that access. And so they had always used canals. They used canals before World War II, and they probably continued to use those canals, if not even dredge more canals after World War II ended. So that was just the modus operandi for these oil companies to produce oil in the most time-efficient and cost-efficient manner possible.
9: So this was sent to federal court on an 8-0 Supreme Court decision. Why did Justice Thomas interpret the language or relate it to so broadly?
10: So Justice Thomas writing for the majority of the court, took a very broad view of what the phrase relate to means. He literally took a dictionary definition, which is the broadest possible definition of relate to, because you can very easily make an argument that any particular thing relates to another thing. In this case, you can very easily say that oil production relates to the refinement of aviation fuel because crude oil was an essential feedstock to refine aviation fuel. So by saying even an indirect connection is enough, it really opens the gates and broadens the interpretation of that phrase, which would allow all of the other defendants to now say that their activities relate to their wartime obligations to produce aviation fuel.
9: But liberal Justice Kentaji Brown Jackson wrote a concurring opinion that challenges conservative Justice Clarence Thomas's interpretation. Can you please explain Justice Jackson's concurring opinion? You know, what was her focus and does it help or hurt the state and local plaintiffs going forward?
10: Justice Jackson took a far more constrained view of what the term relate to actually means. And she said it requires a closer causal connection or causal nexus between the duties that you were performing under the contract and the harmful practices that resulted. Unfortunately for the parish, there's not much that they can do with this opinion, the concurring opinion of Justice Jackson, because the majority opinion stands. And with that majority opinion stands the broad interpretation of relating to. So the damage has been done by the majority, and that cannot be undone until you have a different configuration of the U.S. Supreme Court. And that's why this decision is so troubling, because companies now have a roadmap to escape scrutiny in a state court lawsuit, and they can seek a far more favorable environment in federal court system, and most importantly, they can now have access to the federal contractor immunity defense. So that defense essentially says that anyone acting at the direction of the federal government is in essence a surrogate federal officer, and they are deserving of the same immunity that would be afforded to the federal government. These federal officers would also be entitled to that immunity, even if they lose on the merits. In other words, even if the jury in the federal court proceeding says, yes, we do find that your practices, there was a causal connection between your practices and the damage caused, and we think you should pay for it, none of that is going to matter because under the federal contractor immunity defense, they are immune and can't be cast in judgment.
9: To what extent were the parish's lawyers thinking about big money here? You know, big money that they would make if the parish won the case. So that's why it was an overly broad case. Maybe a narrower case might not yield such big numbers and fees.
10: Mm-hmm.
9: And were the lawyers hired on a contingency basis?
10: I believe they were. The parish would not have the resources to fund litigation this complex and that requires this much time and resources to successfully litigate. This has been going on for 13 years. So you can imagine what a billable hour system would look like. It would be unattainable for the parish. So the parish is not overreaching here. I mean, the allegations that they're making and the damages that they're seeking align with the damage caused by the activity that the parish is alleging caused that damage. So the fact that there are huge numbers here is not a function of them being unreasonable in what they're asking. And in fact, the jury looked at the damages in that one case and calculated it to be approximately $744 million. Now, the parish, again, is in an existential crisis given that they've lost almost 50% of their land as a result of this. So they need the funding desperately to try to restore some of the land that was lost, or at least minimize future land loss as a result of those activities. And so this award that is now essentially gone would have been a huge influx of necessary funding for Louisiana's coastal master plan. Louisiana has in place a long-term plan to restore its coast as best you can. But that requires billions and billions and billions of dollars that the state doesn't have. It has some of those funds, some of which were actually generated by the BP oil spill. They have some funding, but there's still a several billion dollar shortfall. So this would have gone a long way to shortening or decreasing that gap in funding that Louisiana needs for its coastal master plan. That master plan is, frankly, essential for much of the state to be habitable in the future. Without some effort to restore the coastline, the Gulf will continue to encroach upon Louisiana's dwindling landmass, and much of southeast Louisiana will no longer be habitable.
8: Blaine Lassen is Associate Dean and Distinguished Professor at the Loyola University New Orleans College of Law and spoke with Living on Earth's Paloma Beltran. As we go to broadcast, Plaquemines and other parishes in Louisiana have begun the process of refiling their complaints against oil companies in federal court.
11: Pop band AJR is known for high energy anthems like Weak, Burn the House Down, and the chart-topping Bang.

0: Along with growing their fan base of mostly young adults, AJR is growing the climate movement. At sold-out concerts, they offer fans ways to plug into climate advocacy, with tables set up for signing petitions, calling representatives, and information about getting involved in local groups. AJR stands for Adam, Jack, and Ryan Met, brothers who founded the band together. Eldest brother and bassist Adam Met also has a PhD in human rights law and sustainable development, teaches sustainability as an adjunct at Columbia, and is co-founder of the nonprofit Planet Reimagined. He joins me now. Adam, welcome to Living on Earth.
1: Thank you so much for having me. Very happy to be here.
0: So how did you first become interested in raising awareness about the climate?
1: Yeah, so when I was in high school, they offered a human rights class. During that class, we actually took a field trip to go see Mary Robinson speak. Mary Robinson is the former president of Ireland. She was the UN High Commissioner for Human Rights. She made that case for the relationship between climate and human rights. And ever since then, I was just a fan of hers, in awe of everything that she did. I studied this in undergrad, doing my master's, doing my PhD. So that was one piece of it. And the other side of it is being on the road. As a musician, I'm in a band called AJR, and I see both the impacts of climate in many cities that I go to, but also fans coming up to me all the time saying, I want to participate. I want to be part of this. What can I do?
0: So as a musician, what are some of the similarities that you've found between starting a band and producing music and building a successful climate movement?
1: Yeah. So on the music side, if you think about building a fan base, it really is one fan at a time. You have all of these different strategies, whether it's music or social media or live shows or merchandise, marketing campaigns, all of these different ways in for fans. And as we were building that fan community with AJR, I started to think about how we could use those same strategies in order to build effective movements. And so I borrowed a lot of AJR strategies in order to do this. And then I said, okay, this is not just an AJR thing. A lot of bands, a lot of artists use all different strategies. What if we could take all those strategies, bring them down to their first principles, and reapply them to social movements?
0: So you often use your AJR shows to encourage fans to take action in the fight against climate change, such as by providing opportunities for phone banking, signing petitions. How have your fans reacted to this?
1: Honestly, the fans have been incredible. I'll give you a couple of examples. You know, when we pulled into Phoenix on our last full tour, it was 109 degrees out, literally 109 degrees out. So when we pulled into Phoenix, the action on site was to sign a petition to get the city council to release funds to combat extreme heat. It was something direct, something they could understand, and something that would impact their city. Every single place, we had thousands of fans participating in these actions, and now they've come to expect it. There really is a demand from artists not to be shallow about this, and from fans not to be shallow about this, to give people real concrete ways to participate civically or politically.
0: What is it about music and the concert setting that you think can make this so effective?
1: There are not a lot of settings that can do what music does. When people gather in person, there's something that happens that's a sociological term called collective effervescence.
0: Oh, it's a beautiful term.
1: Yeah, it's great, right? It was coined by the sociologist Emile Durkheim. And Durkheim wrote about this phrase in the religious context. And so when people were getting together to participate in religion, but it really does apply to music as well. You are there, you know almost none of the people that are in the same room as you, but you all have this shared vision and shared purpose and shared community when you're going to see a concert. You all sing along, dance along, etc. And I think one of the things that we've done really effectively is tap into that collective effervescence and apply it to other places. Most people use it for the music in and of itself, which is great, but there's real opportunity to apply it for social change.
0: Tell us about the nonprofit that you also founded, Planet Reimagined. It seems like a large part of that group's work is centered around what you call action research. Explain that term for us and how it's used to advocate for climate solutions.
1: Yeah, so Planet Reimagined is an incubator. We incubate creative climate solutions, and we use this model called action research. We do academic level research, hard-hitting research, peer review level research, with an eye towards how can you implement it as fast as possible. So much research in the world is done. It's great, and it sits on a shelf for decades, and nobody uses it. A lot of the mRNA research around the COVID vaccine had sat on a shelf for forever. And it wasn't until it was actually needed for COVID that people went back to that research and started using it. Imagine if that research was done with an eye towards its usefulness, then we could have had so many health solutions over the last decades that are now being discovered today because we have that mRNA approach to healthcare. So that's very exciting. We have a large tech platform that can essentially take climate policies that work at the city level and help rewrite them for other cities, because there's so many cities that are doing amazing work because they can move a lot faster than the federal level. We have the concert work, like you said, and we have a handful of other projects that are being incubated as well.
0: Hearing us talk, some people might think, all right, so AJR's lyrics must talk a lot about climate, environment. That's not really the case. Is there a reason that you kind of avoid or just don't want to go there with climate messaging in your music?
1: So we've done all of the research, and injecting stories of climate, injecting information about climate into music doesn't work. I've had so many people saying, oh, you need to write a climate anthem. That is so disingenuous unless the artist is already so deep in that issue with their fans. The other piece of it is a lot of fans use music as an escape. And if you keep injecting social issues into music over and over and over again in all of these different types, it's not going to feel like an escape. However, there are ways to do it effectively. There are ways to do it that normalizes and creates almost a normative approach to climate action or mental health or any other issue that you want in music. Megan Thee Stallion does this really well. Doechii has done this really well by just having it be a little piece of the song as part of your day-to-day. So we have a song called Inertia that was on our last album. And one of the lyrics in the song was, I was going to save the planet, but today I've got plans. And it's real, right? It makes sense. And it's something that other people are going through. And it just kind of is a little injection, but it's relatable. And it's something that people can understand. And it's not, I was going to save the planet, but today I've got plans, but tomorrow I'm going to go recycle and buy an electric car and do all, right?
0: No.
1: So it's really just injecting it in a way that fans see it as real and not as trying to push them to do something.
0: And that lyric is very self-aware and something we can relate to, of course.
1: Exactly.
0: So a large part of your fan base is youth. What role do you think younger generations have to play in the fight against climate change?
1: We've seen all different ways for young people to participate, both on our tours and off. If you are 18, the number one thing that you can do is vote in local elections. Yes, of course, vote in the presidential and national and federal elections around the world, but local elections are happening every week now, it seems. And there are elections that have happened in the last few months that have come down to a single vote. There are elections that have come down to 7 votes. There are elections that have been around 20 votes that make the difference. Those are school board elections. Those are mayoral elections. Those are city councils. They are places that make the decision about transportation, about how waste is picked up, about parking on streets, about zoning. All of those things are climate issues. So that's the number one thing you could do right now is look up, literally go look up when your next local election is, make sure you're registered to vote and go vote in that election. It's much more than every 4 years and every 2 years. If you are under that age, you need to bully your parents into going to vote in those local elections. We had some young children on our tour who couldn't sign petitions and couldn't call their representatives, but we had them with clipboards running around the concerts, getting other people to do it. So you have the power to push the people in your family to take these kinds of actions.
0: Adam Mett is a climate activist, educator, and bassist of the indie pop band AJR. He's also the author of Amplify, How to Use the Power of Connection to Engage, Take Action, and Build a Better World. Adam, thank you so much for being here.
1: Thank you so much. This was fantastic. I was going to save the planet, but today I got plans.
2: I guess this is just what I am. Just ahead, youth climate power at the South Korean Constitutional Court. Stay tuned to Living on Earth.
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6: 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I'm Ainsley O'Neill.
7: And I'm Jenny Doring. For families with a high school senior, the month of May can be a bittersweet time of year. As colleges dole out acceptances and rejections, many of those young people prepare to begin a new chapter, and their parents perhaps have to learn to let go. Amy Nizuku Matatil, author of the collection of poems Night Owl, joined us in April for Poetry Month. And in this poem, called Saturnine, Amy recalls a moment when her then 7-year-old son announced his plan to move to Saturn, reminding her that one day she'd have to let her little boy fly from the nest.
8: I think maybe some mothers would be like, oh, cute, haha. And I just, you know, I mean, that boy's mom was a poet and all, and the one he stays up at night worrying. And so that is just like the almost the worst thing you could say as a 7-year-old. Oh, gosh. Uh-huh. It's so dramatic, but it truly was like... I could feel my heart race, you know, like, and Saturnine, I found out, you know, the origins of the kind of the most somber, morose god of Greek mythology, which is what the planet Saturn was named after. But to be Saturnine means to be morose and brooding. So I just thought that was so interesting. This is my version of being Saturnine. Saturnine for P. When you told me you wanted to live on Saturn, my hands grew cold like all the blood rushed to my heart to help in its purple panic. I never even thought of losing you until then. Silly, stupid mother, arrogant from each moment you reached for my hand, reached for my neck, lifted your belly to mine, or begged me for a snack. My darling, every season on Saturn lasts 7 years. When you announced your plan of living among all those jumping yellow moons, we would have still been in your first long summer. 7 years of that heat wave with ice pops staining your mouth. 7 years of collecting flowers and a butterfly net for my pillow. 7 years of lifting the windows each morning. A small hallelujah to hear the cardinal spin a song over your bed. When you told me not to worry, you'd visit, you'd come back to me, all I could think of was the black sick of you tunneling through space without me. How blue nebulas might dampen your very good cheeks. I know it will come. That day will come. But today, let's enjoy the long summer. Enjoy the mosquito bites, the little sandals, chaos flung on the patio. Let's see who can make the biggest, most brilliant spray of light when we bite into our cobs of corn.
7: Brooding and letting go a little bit, I think, starting to realize that at some point you'll have to let go.
8: Yeah, it's so wild. It's, you know, in those moments, I couldn't even... Even just that thought of college, the first 7 years is not even on my radar, you know, just literally not on my radar at all. So it was kind of a now, oh my goodness, I can feel my voice catch a little bit, you know, knowing that we're here. We're at that moment that I could still remember being on the couch with him at that moment when he's like, yeah, I'm going to Saturn. You know, I'm going to live on Saturn. So that's where I'm going to be when I grow up. And I'm like, oh my gosh. And truthfully, you know, what I kind of realized in the revision of that poem is sometimes that's what it feels like. Like, I can't believe he's not in this house. You know, he might as well be on Saturn. It feels so far away, and he's just a few hours away, but it feels like he's in outer space.
7: Poet Amy Nezuku Matatiel. Her poem Saturnine appears in her 2026 collection, Night Owl.
9: Dreaming of Saturn.
6: We continue our coverage of the 2026 Goldman Environmental Prize winners in Asia this week. Activist Borim Kim and her organization, Youth for Climate Action, sued the South Korean government on the grounds that its inadequate climate policies were putting the rights of future generations at risk. And in August of 2024, they won a historic decision at the South Korean Constitutional Court, making this case the first successful youth-driven climate litigation in Asia. Borim Kim joins us now. Welcome to Living on Earth, Borim, and congratulations on this Goldman Environmental Prize.
10: 안녕하세요.
6: So, Borim, you grew up in Seoul, which is the capital of South Korea and one of the most densely populated cities in the world. Tell us how this shaped your understanding of environmental issues.
10: 저는 서울이라는...
11: So yes, I was born and raised in Seoul, which is a very densely populated city. And I think I grew up thinking that I need to do something to protect the earth or protect the environment on an individual level rather than thinking of climate as a crisis. So I was practicing things like a vegetarian diet or trying to reduce waste. However, that all changed in 2019 when there was a terrible heat wave that came about in Korea. And at that time, I was living in a very old house, and I felt that the heat wave was a great threat to my existence. And the government was just telling the people to stay inside for their safety. However, I felt that that was not safe for us. So I started then to think of the climate crisis as a more existential threat than something that I could just respond to on my own on an individual level. I saw that it was directly related to our human rights and recognize the government's responsibility in having to protect its own citizens.
6: Well, so you founded this group, Youth for Climate Action, which organizes and engages young people in the fight for climate solutions. When you organized this lawsuit against the South Korean government, what inspired that decision?
11: I think after that extreme heat wave in 2018, more and more people started to realize that the climate crisis is an actual threat to our lives. And at the same time, there were more scientific reports that came out speaking to the seriousness of the climate crisis. So more and more people understood the gravity of the situation. And when I was campaigning with my group to ask for change from policymakers, it was a very difficult process. And we tried to emphasize that the climate crisis is directly related to our own lives and our existence and demanded change as first parties living with this crisis. And we recognize that the youth's voice is a fundamental voice, not only because they will have to live in the future and they will feel more of the effects of the climate crisis, but because also we can show them the long-term accumulation of dangers that we have to be faced with. So we organized a super strike in Korea in line with the global climate strike. However, the actual change that came about from these actions were very minimal. Politicians would say, oh, we're doing this for the children and want to take pictures with us, but it was just a photo op. So we realized that pleading to policymakers to protect our own lives was not enough. And in looking for alternative ways, we thought of this idea of a climate litigation being brought to the Constitutional Court.
6: And in 2024, the courts ruled with you. They agreed that the climate policy from the government was unconstitutional. Can you take us back to that day and how you felt when the decision was made?
10: 사실 헌법소원 결정은
11: Awaiting the decision from the Constitutional Court comes with no definite deadline. We were just waiting and waiting. So when the day came and we were told that there would be a decision made on that day, I was very, very nervous. But it wasn't a total win because on some of the claims that we brought forth, it was decided that it was not unconstitutional. For example, the decision said that the existing policy for climate crisis might be insufficient, but it is still in place. So that in itself is not unconstitutional. However, the part that we rejoiced was that there is no pathway to reduce emissions on the long term between 2031 and 2049. And that is a failure to protect the environmental rights of its citizens. And that was the part that was deemed unconstitutional. So I had a lot of mix of feelings. It was not pure joy. And I was inside the courtroom with my colleagues, and I can't describe the exact emotion that I felt in that moment, but we were all crying. We saw that the Korean government recognizes that anybody should be able to be protected in the face of the climate crisis. And the decision was a checkpoint that confirmed the Korean government's responsibility to protect its citizens. So when I heard that ruling and thought about the meaning of it more, I realized that the fight or the response against the climate crisis will not go backward from this moment on, at least.
12: And so we are about 2 years out now from that ruling. So what do you think about South Korea's climate actions since then? What kind of changes have been made? But what else is there still left to do as well?
11: Since the decision, the National Assembly was tasked to prepare a path forward for 2031 to 2049 to reduce emissions, recognizing that the response to climate crisis is a basic right for the people. And actually, the National Assembly was tasked to come up with improved legislation reflecting that decision by February 28th in 2026. However, the deadline came and passed, and the legislation did not come about. So we have had to continue to demand a more aggressive action from policymakers. However, what is hopeful to me is in that process, the National Assembly has opened up the discussion as a public deliberation. And in that forum, civil society got to deliberate how much emissions to reduce and by when are we going to take a more short-term aggressive action right now, or are we going to make it a long-term plan and let future generations also deal with the responsibility. The result of the public deliberations came about on April 13th, and civil society decided that it is our responsibility to take more aggressive actions right now on the historical emissions that South Korea public deliberations came about on April 13th. And civil society decided that it is our responsibility to take more aggressive actions right now on the historical emissions that South Korea has contributed. So based on

0: in addressing climate change on a global level?
1: So within South Korea, I believe that the government has the responsibility to protect the basic rights of its people. But globally, I think it can contribute in several different ways. Korea actually experienced very fast growth based on fossil fuels and greenhouse gas emissions. So it does have to take responsibility on the past emissions. Not only that, it also exports coal power plants to countries in Southeast Asia. But when the country or the government decides to do these things, it has to recognize that it impacts the lives of those who are most vulnerable to the climate crisis. And I think from the Constitutional Court case, this was the first of its kind in Asia. So I believe that any kind of climate action that comes out after this will be a more progressive one, more aggressive one. And I know that Korea's decisions on the climate crisis will not go backwards from here. That is also my hope. And I know that there are other litigations in other countries in Asia, and I hope to network with them and be in solidarity with them so that the decisions that come forward are even better ones than the ones that came out from Korea.
0: Borim Kim is the winner of the 2026 Goldman Prize for Asia. Borim, thank you so much for taking the time with me today. 감사합니다.
2: 감사합니다.
0: 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Our crew includes Naomi Ehrenberg, Paloma Beltran, Swayam Gagneja, Mark Kausch, Mark Seth Lender, Don Lyman, Ashanti McLean, Sophia Pandelitis, Jake Rigo, Andrew Skerritt, Bella Smith, Julia Vaz, Elle Wilson, and Hedy Yang. Many thanks and best of luck to our departing intern, Sophie Boker.
3: 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Steve Kerwood is our executive producer. I'm Jenny Doring.
0: And I'm Ainsley O'Neill. 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
8: Welcome to The Middle. I'm Jeremy Hobson. The midterm elections, which will decide who controls Congress, are just 6 months away, but there are concerns on both the left and the right about whether they will be free and fair. Democrats worry that President Trump will use the power of the federal government to tip the scales. Republicans say without new voter ID requirements, the results can't be trusted. So do you have confidence in the integrity of our midterm elections? Joining us this hour, Tammy Patrick, Chief Programs Officer at the National Association of Election Officials, and USA Today Chief Political Correspondent Philip Bailey. This show was previously recorded, so we're not taking any more live calls, but you can leave us a message at 844-4MIDDLE. Stay right there. The Middle starts right after the news.

0: is ropes connecting the two cars, and we were always afraid the waves would break them and would drift apart. But one day I remember thinking, well, if the sea doesn't break us up, perhaps I should.
1: Oh, really? What were you arguing about that made you think, let's separate these cars and drift apart?
0: Because I would say something, and he'd understand the exact opposite.
1: Marcolino, I think you need a right of reply.
2: Yes, we had our moments. We fought about silly things, like when he wouldn't lend me his cassettes, or I wouldn't give him mine.
3: Fare I conti, io mi presento al ritmo di una sveglia.
4: Successe tante cose particolari del tipo l'arrivo delle balene.
2: So many strange things happened, like when the whales came. We had started to think and talk about whales, and then a few days later they appeared, as if we had some kind of a telepathic connection with these sea creatures.
5: Una si è avvicinata, è venuto sopra vicino al cofano, ha visto questo occhio grande.
0: One of them came very close. I could see this big eye looking at me. I can't imagine what she thought of us, but it was a real surprise to see such a huge animal.
1: What was it like to see them?
2: It was perhaps the most beautiful experience of my life. I felt deep peace.
1: What about swimming? Was it safe in the water?
0: Perhaps that was our greatest fear during the whole trip. Every time we went into the water, we imagined there was a shark. Because the water is dark blue and you can't see more than 20, 30 centimeters down.
1: Did you ever find a shark?
0: Yes, we did see a shark. Marco and I traveled separately, each in his own floating car, and the phone was in Marco De Candia's car. So every day, when we had to call home, I had to swim to his car. That day, after the phone call, I was standing on the hood of his car, about to dive in, and that's when Marco saw the shark. Luckily, he shouted and stopped me from diving in. After that, we decided we would never swim at the same time. One of us would always keep watch. But we had this ongoing problem with the ropes that kept the two cars together. When we had to repair them, we did both have to get into the water.
1: Wow, okay, so a near miss.
2: I think the shark had always been there. When we finally saw it, we were scared. But there were other dangers too. Other predators, scurvy and giant ships that could have crushed us. But it was all part of the challenge, part of our attempt to face the infinite, return to a primordial state. I think this was what Giorgio was looking for.
1: And another major problem, this satellite phone stopped working. So suddenly you've got no communication with people on land at all. Were you worried by that?
2: Us? No, we weren't worried about it at all. On the contrary, we were very happy, relaxed. But maybe back at home they were not so happy. Our parents and our friends didn't hear from us for over a month. They thought we were dead.
5: Inizialmente, questo appuntamento...
0: At first, I felt that daily phone call got in the way of experiencing real adventure, like people did before satellite phones existed. So when the phone broke, it was almost a liberation. Here we were in the ocean, having this adventure, and I wanted to live it to the full. Later on, this desire to be alone subsided, and I wanted to let everyone know that we were okay, and find out what was happening back home.
1: At home, all was not well. Serenella, how were you coping?
6: Ma me lo sto chiedendo ancora.
7: I still ask myself that. But with Giorgio, you either climbed up on his tank with him or you'd be crushed beneath it. So I had to have faith.
1: We'll be back with Serenella, Marco and Marcolino after a short break. This is Outlook.
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11: Will the midterm elections be free and fair? That is our question this hour. Welcome to The Middle. I'm Jeremy Hobson at Nevada Public Radio in Las Vegas this week, along with our DJ Tolliver. And Tolliver, you know, here in Las Vegas, the gaming capital of the world, the rules of the game are very important. You have to be able to trust that it is fair if you're going to play.
12: Mm-hmm. Yeah, see, that's why they always turn the dice around for the cameras if they fall on the floor to make sure it's not weighted or anything.
11: Exactly. Now, I bring this up, yes, it's true, because we are now 6 months away from the midterm elections when voters will decide whether to keep Republicans in control of the House and Senate for the rest of President Trump's term or to put Democrats in charge of one or both chambers and put a check on the administration. And there is concern on both the right and the left about the rules of the game, if you will. That means the lines of the districts that people vote in, how they're drawn. It means who is voting, whether they're eligible to vote. It means who's standing next to you in line at the polling place. Like, is it intimidating to have an ICE officer there? We're going to get into all of that this hour as we ask if you are confident that the midterm elections will be free and fair. We're going to get to that in a moment. Your calls at 844-4MIDDLE. That's 844-464-3353. But first, last week we talked about what it really means to make a big change in your life or your views. Here are some of the voicemails that came in.
13: Hi, my name is Morgan. I'm calling from Costa Mesa. I went back to school at 32. I had told myself that I could not do what I do now. After 5 years of grueling school, I changed careers, and it's a vibe.
14: Hey, this is Brandon in Nashville, Tennessee. Was raised in a pretty liberal family. Never really heard the other side of the story. You know, the conservative side, the Republican side, maybe. I read a few books, new information, opened my mind up, turning me towards the right.
15: Hi, my name is Angela Lundberg, and I'm calling from Minneapolis, Minnesota. Coming back to my faith during a very hard time full of loss, I feel really blessed about it, and it's also confusing, and I still have doubts, but I'm really giving my all to it for the first time in my life.
11: Well, thanks to everyone who called in. And a reminder, you can hear that full show. 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
11: And joining me this hour, Tammy Patrick, Chief Programs Officer at the National Association of Election Officials. Tammy, welcome.
16: It's great to be here. Thanks for having me.
11: And our old friend, USA Today Chief Political Correspondent Philip Bailey is back with us. Philip, great to have you as well.
17: Jeremy, as always, how are you doing?
11: Doing great. And just set the scene for us to start, Philip, because typically the party in power in the midterms, which would be the Republicans, typically the party in power loses seats. And right now you have a president who is historically unpopular, but the president has been pushing states to redraw the maps ahead of the election. What is the lay of the land when it comes to redistricting right now?
17: Right. This gerrymandering arms race, Jeremy, that President Trump started has really been unusual, unprecedented, right? We haven't seen this type of activity really since the 19th century, to have a mid-decade, in the middle of the decade, a call by the President of the United States for states basically to redraw their congressional maps with a deliberate tactic of let's try to protect ourselves from this forecasted blue wave by Democrats. So it started in Texas last year. We've seen it move on to other states. But I think what Republicans didn't anticipate was that Democrats were going to fight back. We saw that in California and in Virginia, most recently with them changing their constitution temporarily to redo their maps from their, I guess, 11 or congressional seats from six Democrats and five Republicans, basically to 10 Democrats and one Republican. But now what's happened is the Supreme Court has gotten involved, gutting a key provision of the Voting Rights Act. And that supercharged this redistricting war even more, because now we're seeing states across the South. Tennessee just today redrew its map, really sort of targeting black voters and splitting up the black political vote down in the South. So this is an unusual, unprecedented measure here. We don't really know what, you know, when everything is said and done, who will be in the lead here. But clearly President Trump was doing this to avert a blue wave, to basically end his presidency.
11: Well, and Tammy, as such an expert on elections, can the party in power really protect itself from losses by redistricting? Or how important is this redistricting ahead of the midterm elections?
16: So I think it's really important to remember a couple of things here. One is that the rules of engagement are changing, it seems, daily. And that includes the district lines. It includes what the requirements are. It might include who is eligible to participate in a particular election. Well, what's important to know is that at the end of the day, the voters can still vote for whomever they want, regardless of how they're registered, whether they're registered with whatever letter after their name or what candidate has a letter after their name. So even if the lines are redrawn, it's still possible for the voters to weigh in on whether or not they approve of this type of governance. Because this is, as was mentioned, this is not something we normally see. This is above and beyond. And I think what's really important for your listeners to understand is that why are they going to these extreme measures in this moment? It's because the voters currently have the power, and they want to make sure that any influence they can have to dilute that voting power of all voters, not one political party or one particular cohort of voters, but all voters are being undermined in this process. And that's really, really critical for everyone to realize that it's kind of our superpower. We all share it. And that's the power at the ballot box.
11: Beyond the districting, though, Republicans say they're concerned, Philip, about voter fraud. They've been pushing the Save America Act, which would restrict mail-in voting and require photo ID to vote. Does that have any chance of passing at this point?
17: Well, it did pass the House of Representatives, the Republican-controlled House, Jeremy, and back in February. And it sits now in the Senate, where President Trump has been putting a lot of pressure on Senate Majority Leader John Thune to basically kill the filibuster and pass it just with a majority vote there. And Senator Thune has resisted those calls for the most part. So look, but it's important to let's remember some facts here. You know, in 2024, the American Immigration Council, for example, and the Save America Act does a bunch of things. It talks about voter ID. It talks about restricting and proof of citizenship. But remember here, when it comes to voter fraud, and this is a major concern for voters, I think, across the political spectrum, and that's the most popular aspect of the Save America Act, which polling does show about 52% of Americans do support. But the American Immigration Council, in a report in 2024, Jeremy, pointed out that there were fewer than 70 proven cases of non-citizens who voted in elections in the last 40 years. So part of this is, look, you lock your door in your house even without being robbed, but there are very few examples of voter fraud impacting any election, certainly a national election for president or U.S. Senate. So for a lot of Democrats, this is sort of searching for a problem here. But again, it remains in the Senate, where there are objections from at least four Republicans, Susan Collins of Maine, Lisa Murkowski of Alaska, Tom Tillis of North Carolina, and yes, even Mitch McConnell of my home state of Kentucky, who have objected adding the Save America Act to the budget package earlier this year. So there's some resistance from a handful of Republicans to President Trump's whims.
11: Tammy, as someone who follows election security closely, what do you think when you see this push to restrict mail-in voting, which is so widespread in this country right now, and to require photo ID?
16: Well, I feel like I should give a little bit of a preface of just briefly my background. So I was an election official for more than a decade in a jurisdiction you've maybe never heard of, Maricopa County, Arizona.
11: Very important jurisdiction, place, right? Yeah.
16: And my job there was I was the federal compliance officer. I did all of our submissions to the Department of Justice under the Voting Rights Act in Section 5. And I've also served as a liaison to the United States Postal Service as an expert on election mail. So I have many thoughts on all of these issues, but I'll try and bring it down to just a couple of really succinct nuggets, and that is this. Voters who like to vote by mail like to vote by mail. It doesn't matter what political party they are. In the western part of the country, there are majority of elections that are conducted by mail. Some states have adopted all vote by mail, and other states, like my former state of Arizona, where I just was earlier today, they actually have the majority of their voters still of both political parties voting by mail, even though they're being told that it is ripe for fraud and that they shouldn't vote that way. But voters really like it because it is safe, it is secure. But there are some ways that we can improve things. And that's part of the conversation around elections, is that this great experiment is not perfect. There are ways we iterate every election to improve upon the process, to make sure that we expand the franchise to those who are eligible, but make sure that those who are not eligible don't participate. Mm-hmm. So the security of the process is really, really important to election professionals. And the association where I'm currently work, we have over 2,000 election professionals at every level of government, and they are your friends, they're your neighbors, they're your family members. It's not just somebody in a dark back room who's, you know, counting these votes. It's all of the people who come together on election day to serve as poll workers. It's it's a transparent process, and we need to make sure that we don't always believe what we hear, read, or see by those who really don't know what they're talking about sometimes.
11: Well, and of course, this brings up a very important point that I'm sure we're going to get to, and I'm sure people will have thoughts on this as they call in, which is confidence in the election. There have been a lot of you know, allegations, especially by President Trump and Republicans, that the 2020 election was stolen from him. And there are a lot of people in this country who believe that, even though there hasn't been any real evidence to support that. But we'll talk about that. And again, our number is 844-4-MIDDLE. That's 844-464-3353. You can reach us at listentothemiddle.com. And Tolliver, Republicans are already claiming that if they lose seats, it will be because of illegal voting.
18: Yeah, listen here to Texas Congressman Chip Roy on Fox News, followed by a campaign ad for Scott Peterson, candidate for Nebraska's Secretary of State race.
19: The only threat to our elections, like all this, you know, people that are in a tizzy about President Trump, the only threat to elections are the people who are here who will steal our elections by voting without voter ID.
20: Let's defend Nebraska from outside forces that come in to harvest mail-in ballots and potentially steal elections from good Republicans.
11: That's a campaign ad in Nebraska. By the way, a Brookings Institution report last year looked at several recent elections, found that fraudulent mail-in votes made up 4 in 10 million votes cast by mail, Tolliver. That is 0.00043%.
18: Get 'em.
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18: This is Arcadia with a song called Election Day. So this is a Duran Duran side project, and Grace Jones actually sings on this song. I just want to let you know, that's a ticket I can support. We're taking your calls next on The Middle.

0: This is The Middle. I'm Jeremy Hobson. This hour, asking if you have confidence in the integrity of the midterm elections. I'm joined by USA Today Chief Political Correspondent Philip Bailey and Tammy Patrick, Chief Programs Officer at the National Association of Election Officials. 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Just before we get back to the phones, Philip, I was watching a conference that Todd Blanche, the attorney general, the acting attorney general, was at, where he was asked about ICE going to the polls. President Trump saying, I suppose, I don't see anything wrong with that. If you're a legal citizen, why would you care? Wouldn't you want ICE to be at the polls? Do we think that the president is going to do that, send troops to the polls of any kind?
1: Well, look, as a political reporter for the past few years, Jeremy, I will tell you that I will never, ever begin to try to predict what President Trump may or may not do. Everything is on the table. ICE certainly could be deployed to those ballot locations across the country. We did see the president and the administration back off from the more aggressive immigration enforcement tactics after two American citizens were killed by ICE agents. So, you know, President Trump's numbers continue to plummet. The American people across the board, whether it's the war in Iran, whether it's handling of the economy, are giving him low approval numbers. But that doesn't mean that the president, who is clothed in immense executive authority and has done his best to sort of expand that executive authority and test the limits of it. So we really don't know, and I think that's what you see a lot of lawsuits already being prepared and groups already preparing for that now. Right, because it's not just whether or not these rules do change or not, whether the Save America Act changes or not. Part of voter suppression is simply the feeling that people are trying to keep you from voting, right? So if that is even out there, if there's the idea that there could be ICE agents or the idea that the military could be deployed, that by itself could be a deterrent. But the numbers that we're seeing in the forecast, where we're seeing these special elections, Trump in places that he won pretty decisively, and Republican candidates now losing by pretty high margins, that blue wave looks like it's going to be pretty high. So whatever red wall President Trump and his allies are trying to construct, I think everything's on the table, and folks across the board, election advocates, should be prepared for anything.
0: Let's go to Jane, who's calling in from Concord, Massachusetts. Jane, what about you? Do you have confidence that the election will be free and fair?
2: Not particularly. I have a few questions, actually, quickly. I think Lindsey Graham said several years ago that if everyone were allowed to vote, then the GOP couldn't win. And I think Trump did already try to steal the election with the fake electors. And he admitted at one point he lost by a whisker on some TV show. But 5 out of 50 states, I thought, had mail-in voting before COVID. And then when more of them adopted, it seemed to work. And I think in Europe, people are expected to vote, almost required to vote, and they have national IDs, so maybe we should do that.
0: So
2: and
0: you,
2: I think
0: you would
2: we should
0: want,
2: have voting
0: you would
2: day
0: voter,
2: be a holiday.
0: But you're saying you would want a voter ID in order to vote?
2: Well, if everyone had a national identity card and an ID was provided in some way, you know, not just to crash 3 months to get it, but if it was part of our lifestyle, it would probably work out.
0: Yeah.
2: And I don't know if Democrats do that well fighting that, because it sort of seems like a common sense thing. But I wouldn't like it if they just suddenly imposed it on people who weren't
0: able
2: to get
0: the time to actually to get it. Right. Interesting point. Tammy Patrick, this is an argument that a lot of Republicans have made, which is that a lot of other countries, most other countries, require some form of ID in order to vote.
3: We vote a lot in this country compared to other countries. We vote on a lot of offices, a lot of races. We vote frequently. We vote on way more than any other country in the world. And we also are the most decentralized voting system in the entire world. So when you think about European countries, even Canada, they conduct their elections at the country level, at the federal level, at the national level. And that is just not the way that our system has been set up. And so while voter ID is something that is seemingly really popular for people across the political spectrum, when it was implemented in Arizona when I was there 20 years ago, we found people of all political parties didn't have what it took in order to get registered. They didn't have what it took in order to have their ballots be counted when they go to the polls to vote in person. And so even if it sounds like a common sense practical matter, something as simple as a birth certificate, is it a birth certificate issued by the hospital, by the city, by the county, by the state? All of those things can be the case. in certain places. And when the statute is so distinct, it can cut people out even though they think they have the right paperwork because they were born here. They've never gone anywhere else. Mm-hmm. Or they have a passport that's expired. So even though it sounds like a practical matter, I would just ask everyone to take a look at your own ID and see, do you actually have something that satisfies the requirement? And unfortunately, what most people will find is they really don't.
0: Right.
3: And that kind of changes things when it's going to affect you personally and not just the boogeyman that you've been told to fear.
4: Sammy, I got a quick question for you.
0: Yeah, go
4: if
0: ahead,
4: I may.
0: Oliver.
4: So when somebody wrote in and they said, like, I think it was in Colorado that you can track your vote and like the status of it, like Domino's pizza tracker kind of thing. I'm wondering.
3: it's ballot tracking has been in place across the country for a long time. And in fact, every state has vote by mail because you have absentee voting in some states.
0: Right.
3: Some states call it vote by mail. For some, it's just military or voters with disabilities, or you have to have an excuse in order to use that system. But every state has been voting by mail in some percentage for literally over a century. It basically started in the Civil War. So in some places, you have the voters authenticated by comparing the signature to your signature on record. It's not just that it's the case that anybody can just mail something in and it gets counted. There are security measures and protocols in place, and the ballot tracking and ballot curing to make sure that it is your signature. I personally called hundreds, if not thousands, of voters in Arizona when the signatures didn't match, and I never had a single one tell me that it wasn't their ballot. What they told me is that their arm was in a cast, or my favorite was they were signing the ballot on the dashboard of their car as they drove down the 202 on their way to work.
0: Wow.
3: So I drove on the 202, scared me.
1: Talk about texting while driving, voting while driving.
0: That's crazy.
3: I know,
0: right,
3: there you go.
0: Right,
3: oof.
0: Exactly. And I think we now know that Tolliver's hungry. He's thinking about the Domino's pizza tracker. Let's go to Thomas, who's calling in from Austin, Texas. Calling in from Austin, Texas. Hey, Thomas, what about you?
5: Hey, thanks for taking my call. Yeah, I said earlier, I have 150% confidence in our elections, our election systems. I'm just tired of people trying to weaponize this. We never had this issue until about, 4 or 5 years ago? And it's just, it feels like everybody's lost their collective minds over this. When it's just one person who's kind of blowing the dog whistle. And then just causing everyone else to go into panic. I don't fear ICE showing up at the polling station. If I choose to vote by mail, I will vote by mail. I am 150% confident that my vote will be counted and that there are not people stuffing ballot boxes or anything. You know, this is not other parts of the world where your vote, even if you do vote, won't count. And to piggyback on what someone else was saying about Europe, I've lived in Europe and other places. And for example, in Belgium, it is a requirement that every citizen vote in their national election. And if you don't, you get a fine. You're penalized. So, you know, if you want to go that route, if you want to go to other countries where you go to vote and you put your hand in a thing of blue dye, you know, it's getting to be too much. And we're losing focus on things that really matter.
0: Thomas, thank you. Let me go to our guest, Philip Bailey, about that. Philip, what do you think there? He's got 150% confidence and says he'll vote by mail or not vote by mail. But he's very confident that things are going to work out and people are just blowing smoke here.
1: Well, look, I think Americans, you know, are always going to have that, you know, shining, you know, beacon on the top of the hill mentality, right? Like the idea that, you know, no matter what the president says, no matter what Congress might do, we, the American people, are empowered and in control in this process. And that may very well be the case. But these concerns are legitimate, right? I mean, let's just take a look at aspects of the Save America Act and parts of it that I think people don't even think about. And, you know, Tammy made this great point earlier about when you make even these tiny tweaks to our election process, how it can affect millions of people. In the Save America Act, right, there is a provision in there that requires that the full name on your valid photo ID must match your birth certificate. Now, that means for roughly 69 million American women, right, who took their husband or their partner's last name after marriage, they may not be able to vote at all because, you know, the birth certificate doesn't match their new name, their married name. So that is something that voting rights advocates and women's groups have raised serious concerns about. So even when you make tiny tweaks in the name of election integrity or you're trying to crack down on fraud, there are millions of Americans who could be impacted by that.
0: Well, and let me that just brings up something, Tammy Patrick, I want to ask you about, which is in some places your signature is important, which I find, I mean, I'm going to just say, I find that so ridiculous because my signature has changed throughout my life. You can,
4: every hour,
0: how can somebody determine based on your signature on Tuesday and your signature on Friday that this is the same person or not the same person? It's not that difficult to make your signature look like somebody else. But why are they using signatures in states in 2026?
3: I love this question. Having taken forensic signature training every 2 years as a local election official and having verified tens of thousands of signatures, I will tell you it's more similar than you would think. Mm-hmm. So there, it's not just that it's the exact way you sign it every time. You do things like line orientation. Some people are floaters. They sign their name way above the line. Some, it bifurcates their signature. Some, the Y is always way down, you know, below the line. There are slants and pen stops and slopes and all these things that make up the characteristics of your signature. It's not that it's an exact replicant, but it has the integrity of authenticating that it's you. And I wouldn't know that about you if I went to try and forge your signature. There are things about it that make it similar enough that it is legitimate enough to verify and authenticate that it is you. And that is an important facet of all of this, is that we have checks and balances in the system. And if someone believes that there is fraud or that someone was voting and they were not eligible, every state in the nation has the ability to challenge the outcome of an election in the courts. But you have to have evidence and you have to have facts. And we know that that sometimes is lacking.
0: You know,
1: almost like a fingerprint, it sounds like.
0: Well, but when it's a small purchase for me, like a coffee, I'll just squiggle. I don't even try. Yeah. Let's go to Pamela.
3: That's your throwaway signature. You also, it matures around age 25.
0: Okay.
3: Age 25, you stop using the hearts. And when you get to be about 70 or so, sometimes that's where you start seeing the shakes and the palsies.
0: It's
3: a thing. It's a whole science.
0: We'll have to do a whole show about that. Pamela, though, is calling in from Minnesota. Let's go to her. Pamela, what about you? Do you have confidence in the midterm elections integrity?
6: I have confidence in the integrity of the election in Minnesota. I have been a judge and a head judge since 2008. We have continual training, the checks and balances. There's just no way that you can break through the system. And when they have gone back and studied, like, if anybody voted that shouldn't have voted in the last, I think it was 20 years, it was less than 0.1%. So I think people are being scared by things that aren't out there. And the other thing I was going to say when they were talking about voter ID, at least in Minnesota, when you register to vote as a new voter because you moved or something, you actually show a photo ID. Once you're registered and you stay in that precinct, you don't have to show it again. But when you sign the voter oath, you are affirming that that is you on the page of the poll pad that you sign. So,
0: yeah,
6: I mean, we let people show us their driver's license because they want to. And but we say you still have to read this oath. So
0: yeah.
6: That's all I had.
0: Yeah, no, that's great, Pamela. Thank you very much. And Philip Bailey, do you see any way that the two sides, the Republicans and the Democrats, could get together on a big on a Save America Act type of thing, but that's not just coming from one side, that's actually not just to help one side that wants to have power and not the and to hurt the other side, but that they say these would be common sense things that we could do to make sure that everybody has confidence in the elections in this country?
1: That's a great question. I mean, I think that there is certainly, you know, some of the polls have already indicated that, again, you know, voter ID element is very popular. Even the checking of proof of citizenship, you know, Senate Minority Leader Chuck Schumer and Senate Democrats have formed a task force, you know, to look at fair and free elections. I think as long as Donald Trump, though, is president, Jeremy, this is going to be hanging over the country's head here. You have a president who cannot accept loser's consent. He cannot accept losing an election. You know, for Democrats, I think there's an effort, particularly after this Supreme Court ruling, to expand voting rights, maybe a renewed Voting Rights Act that will maybe look very different than the one passed back in 1965. For Republicans, when you look at these polling numbers, Jeremy, Republicans and Democrats are concerned about very different things. Democrats are concerned about ICE and direct interference by the federal government. Republicans about election integrity and fraud. Can that be forged? There's very little overlap. There's very little in the middle in Congress right now, especially with this redistricting war going on. We're going to see even more partisanship, more politicians picking us rather than us picking them. So it doesn't look too good in terms of compromise, but there are some polling indications and numbers in there that shows that there are elements of the Save America Act that are popular. Mm-hmm. But if there is going to be a compromise, the question for Donald Trump, who, by the way, even though he objects to mail-in voting, used mail-in voting in Florida.
0: In Florida, just this year.
1: Just this year. Shout out to Josh Meyer, our reporter at USA Today, for uncovering that story. There is still, I think, a lack of compromise from Republicans to Democrats in terms of expanding the vote. So I don't see that happening anytime soon, and certainly not as long as Donald Trump is president.
0: All right, I'm just going to sneak in just 30 seconds of one more caller who's here in Las Vegas, where I am right now. Spencer, just briefly, do you have confidence in the integrity of the midterms?
7: I'm leaning to no, but I'm on the fence. Part of it goes back to, you know, some of the controlling powers in both parties in 2024. It was the second election where ranked choice voting was coming up, and it has to pass in two elections to go on the ballot. And that failed. And I feel like there was this central control of the more moderate Democrats that we have in Nevada that prevented the Green Party from even getting on the ballot. And that was happening nationwide. And the Green Party filed the correct paperwork, got more than double the signatures they needed for ballot access, and the Secretary of State sent them a different form, the incorrect form, and it went all the way to the Nevada Supreme Court, controlled by Democrats, and they prevented the Green Party from even being on the ballot.
0: Yeah.
7: And the younger voters that are trying to get excited with Mondami in New York or Graham Platner, you know, are seeing these people that are really trying to control and prevent.
0: Don't feel like it's a fair system to begin with. Spencer, I got to stop you there, but I appreciate it. All politics is local. And Tammy Patrick, I'm going to give you the last word just as we wrap up this hour here, which is for people listening, what would your advice be to make sure that your vote is counted properly in this election?
3: So assume that nothing is the same because each election is new. There can be new rules, new laws, new policies. So make sure that you understand what the rules of engagement are for each individual election and take early action and take someone with you. So if you feel like in 2020 when we had a global pandemic and there were things that you didn't think were safe and decided to vote by mail or decided to go vote early in person, these are the types of things you want to be thinking about in this moment. If you have those concerns about election day, vote early, not often, but vote early and take a friend.
0: Tammy Patrick, Chief Programs Officer at the National Association of Election Officials and USA Today Chief Political Correspondent Philip Bailey. Thanks to both of you.
1: Thank you, Jeremy, as always.
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0: 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Our technical director is Steve Mork. I want to thank our hosts here at Nevada Public Radio, Ray Regal, Fabian Perez, Susan Henry, Rick Arevalo, and Paul Boger, of course, in Reno. I'm Jeremy Hobson. I'll talk to you next week.

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4: I'm joined by Tammy Patrick, Chief Programs Officer at the National Association of Election Officials, and USA Today Chief Political Correspondent Philip Bailey. And before we get to the phones, I want to hear how all this is playing out here in the state of Nevada with Paul Boger, who hosts KNPR's State of Nevada. He's joining us from Reno. Paul, just to remind our listeners around the country, this is a true swing state. It went for Trump in 2024, Biden in 2020, and you have universal vote by mail. Is anybody trying to get rid of that?
6: You know, that has been controversial since it was passed in the special session in the middle of the summer of 2020. So this isn't a long time thing. This is still relatively new in Nevada. And since then, Republicans have tried very hard to get this repealed. But the legislature here in Nevada, the state legislature, is gerrymandered towards Democrats. There was no hope of that ever happening. So the best they've ever gotten is that now there is an opt-out policy. So if you don't want your ballot sent to you, you can opt out of it. But for the most part, most Nevadans get their ballot by mail.
4: There's also a voter ID ballot measure coming this fall to voters in the state of Nevada. How do people feel about that?
6: Well, this is actually the second time it's going to be on the ballot here in Nevada. The way our constitutional amendment process works is that voters actually have to approve things two times. So we know exactly how popular this was in 2024. 73% of Nevadans approved the voter ID initiative, which is about on par with polling we've seen nationally for support of voter ID initiatives. That said, you know, Democrats tried very hard to keep this from coming to fruition. Republicans, again, tried to get this passed through the legislature. So what Republican Governor Joe Lombardo did was he went to that constitutional amendment process. He's very much led the charge on getting this passed. And guess what? It looks like it's going to pass in November. That said, it doesn't change universal mail-in ballots. If you still want to mail in a ballot, you can. It looks like there's going to be some provision where you can include the last four of your driver's license, something like that. So still going to have mail-in ballots, but there will be some sort of voter ID security.
4: That's Paul Boger, who hosts State of Nevada on KNPR, joining us from Reno. Paul, thank you very much. Let me go to the phones. Gary is calling in from Philadelphia. Gary, what do you think? Do you have confidence in the integrity of the midterms?
7: No, I'm pretty scared to death. I think a real likely scenario, given the lawlessness of this fascist tech oligarchy-controlled, big oil-controlled regime, is that there will be false flag attacks that will allow him to declare martial law, invoke the Insurrection Act, and send in his FBI to the U.S. Senate race critical states that, if the elections were free and fair, would very likely elect Democratic senators to confiscate voting machines like they've already done unlawfully at Fulton County in Georgia and throw everything into chaos to prevent those states from actually declaring a winner. So all people can do to prevent that from happening is have 90% voting by mail and be able to start organizing millions of citizens to protect the central tabulation centers in the major cities of those states, because the major cities usually always vote Democrat. to prevent the FBI, his FBI, his goons, his private ice goons from confiscating those machines and those ballots.
4: No, I'm really glad you brought all those up because I'm sure there are a lot of people who have those fears. Philip Bailey, what do you think when you hear that from Gary in Philadelphia?
6: Well, look, Jeremy, I mean, there is a rising lack of confidence. Now, right now, NPR Marist poll released earlier this year did find that 66% of Americans are confident that their state and local elections will be run fairly and accurately. Right? 66%. That's two-thirds of the country. 34% said they're not confident. But here's the thing. When you look back only a few months before that, like in October of 2024, it was 75% or 76% of Americans who said they were confident.
4: So it's down a little bit.
6: So it's down, right? So, and part of that is that you have a president who has never admitted losing an election. And loser's consent, as we all know, is a fundamental bedrock of democracy. It was 10 years ago when Ted Cruz won the Iowa caucuses and Donald Trump denied that he lost that election. So President Trump, who tried to overturn the 2020 elections, has made some changes, not only just asking for the Save America Act, but other guardrails are disappearing. And also he has former advisors, namely Steve Bannon, former White House advisor, a chief figure in the MAGA movement, calling for ICE to be deployed at these spaces and places and polling places. So the fear that that caller just had is something that I hear when I talk to voters across the board, particularly on the Democratic side. And part of it is because these aren't coming from the fringes of the internet or some wild conspiracy theorist or somebody knocking on your door with some crazy ideas. It's coming from the president of the United States.
4: Let's go to Jonah, who's calling in from Greenville, Wisconsin. Jonah, what about you? Do you have confidence in the midterm elections, the integrity of them?
8: Yes, I do. And I understand why it feels like it's a bipartisan thing. The fear, Democrats are concerned, Republicans are concerned. But I would just like to point out that something important, Republican politicians, they're not concerned about election integrity. Donald Trump is concerned about, quote, election integrity, because it's something that he wants to focus on. They're following suit, which is in line with what they always do, because he's conditioned.
4: Why do you have confidence in them?
8: I have confidence because most people are not clinical sociopaths and just want a normal day at work. The people running our elections, like actually counting the ballots, staffing these polling locations, are just regular people. So I believe that most people want to, like 99% of people want to protect these institutions and won't, you know, stir up fear for no reason.
4: Jonah, thank you for that. Tammy Patrick, you know, I imagine you agree with that, that most of the people that are running with this are just regular people that are trying to do a good job of running our elections, and it will work out as it should.
9: They really are. So there are tens of thousands of Americans that their life's work and their life's profession, myself included, is making sure that we have a vibrant democracy in this country and that it continues to evolve and get better with each election. And I think that we've had a couple of points be raised that are really important that I want to emphasize, and that is most Americans do trust their local election office. Sometimes they're not sure about the rest of the state, and they certainly aren't sure about other states in the nation because they hear what they're doing over there in, you know, insert the state name here. But it's really critical to know that all of the states in this country have training for their election officials. They test their voting systems. They audit their voting systems. They have observable, transparent elections. What really tends to build on the fervor of all of this is that we're having closer and closer elections. And when the elections are close, that's when you get a lot of scrutiny. And it's sort of like if you're a sports fan, if the score is really close, you stay engaged and you watch until the very last minute. But if it's a blowout and the media hasn't projected who the winner is going to be, or they have projected who the winner is going to be, rather, you're going to go on to the next game, the next race, the next contest, the next election. But when it's that close and the media is not comfortable projecting the winner yet, and they're waiting for those official results that could be 3 days, 4 days, a couple of weeks, yeah, like we see in California. It's not that there's anything untoward that's happening. That's the regular process that happens in every single election, whether it's close or not. And well, I think that's
4: and we're all old enough to remember. We're all old enough to remember, Tammy, an election that came down to 537 votes in the state of Florida back in 2000. Although maybe our Gen Z listeners, you should go back and Google the 2000 election. That was a very close one.
10: You're aging yourself, Jeremy.
4: Yeah, right, exactly. Tolliver, what's coming in at listen2themiddle.com?
9: I have to say that's what got me into elections.
4: Really?
9: That's what got me into elections, is that I was curious about what was actually happening in my country. I was worked for a large corporation. I was in corporate sales. I made five times what I made when I left to go to work for the county elections office in Maricopa. And what I learned is that there are really dedicated public servants that have very, very detailed procedures and policies and practices under their state's law to make sure that eligible voters are assisted in every possible way. And that's not to say that it's been perfect for all voters, mm-hmm. but that's to say that we need to continue to focus on how we make it better rather than how do we scale things back mm-hmm. and return to a time when a lot of voters didn't participate. Because that's really the only critical facet here, is that we need to make sure voters turn out and make their voices heard.
4: All right, Tolliver, what voices are being heard at listen2themiddle.com?
11: Sure, I just want to say, I had to narrow it down because about 90% of the people writing in are worried about ICE interference or some kind of, insurrection act or something like that. So all of your concerns were heard. Okay, Mark in San Antonio says, I'm an election judge in Colorado. You want to feel confident in your election? Volunteer to be an election judge. Mark in San Antonio says, Sheila in Northern Colorado says, I'll be confident when there is a requirement for a 70% or greater representation of voters. And then Brian in Mishawaka, Indiana says, I worked the Indiana primary as a poll worker. I noticed considerably more mistrust from Republican voters and poll workers than from Democrats. So kind of what Philip said, yeah.
4: All right, let's get to another call. Alex is in Columbia, South Carolina. Alex, what about you? Do you have confidence in the upcoming election?
12: I don't, but I remain hopefully optimistic.
4: Explain.
12: From what I understand about the Save America Act, it's not so much the voting. I think the problem is going to be with registration. I have two daughters who are married, and as I understand it, and they may be in a position to get the documentation that they need, but a lot of Americans won't be able to get those documentation, passports, or whatever they need to get. And this is all, I think, the foundation was laid on this when you had the commander-in-chief, the American president, asking to find votes during an election, people who are his enablers, going before Congress for confirmation and yet denying that he even lost the election. So I'm concerned about that. I don't have a lot of confidence, but I do remain hopefully optimistic, simply because, for one reason, because of shows like yours. This is an opportunity for people to hear facts and to make rational, informed decisions. So hopefully that'll move them to action and do what needs to be done.
4: I appreciate that.
12: I also want to say concern of the president is that if the Republicans lose the House, and certainly if they lose the Senate, he's already said it time and time again that he's going to be impeached. And I think that's a concern that he's expressing.
4: Yeah. Alex, thank you very much for that. And a couple of things brought up there, Philip Bailey. But one of them, and he did talk about the Save America Act, which, as you said, has not passed the Senate. So it's unclear whether that sort of passport, that ID is going to be required. But what about the idea of the president, like, looking back, going into the ballots that have been already cast? There was the raid in Georgia. There was a raid in Maricopa County. Do we know what's happening with that? And does that have anything to do with this upcoming election?
10: Well, I mean, it is alarming, Jeremy. I mean, President Trump simply cannot let go of losing the 2020 election. I think it's very important for media outlets and everyone to say in unison that the president did lose the 2020 election, full stop. But it's not just seizing old ballots and looking at and reviewing those that the Justice Department and FBI raided down in Fulton County. And I know people have brought up poll workers here, your average Americans, who are the people who count our votes, our neighbors and friends who do that for us. And shout out to them and thank you for their service. But they're now also being targeted, right? The Justice Department recently is seeking the names of every person who worked in the 2020 election. And we already saw, Rudy Giuliani saw this in the lawsuit that he lost, mm-hmm. where individual poll workers were targeted by the president online. So now the Justice Department is seeking that information where poll workers are now feeling intimidated. It's not just the process, Jeremy, yeah. that's being, you know, examined and looked at here for major reforms and overhauls. It's the individual poll workers now who also are fearing that they could be targeted.
4: Let me get to a caller who has a direct stake here. Woodrow in Ferdinand, Indiana. Woodrow, you are an election judge.
13: Yes, I am.
4: And so do you have confidence, therefore?
13: Yes, I do, because I know our security measures inside and out. It is literally impossible to steal the election at the precinct level.
4: What about the idea, though, that we've heard about of, you know, ICE agents at the polls or federal agents at the polls to intimidate people, keep people from voting, that kind of thing? Do you worry about something like that? Do you worry about, you know, the federal government coming in after the election and seizing ballots if they don't like the result?
13: Well, we just ran an election last Tuesday, and we didn't see any sign of federal agents then. Of course, that was the primary. I am concerned that they might try something like that. I'm not too concerned they'll come to my district because we're a rural district that's frankly going to vote for Republicans anyway. But the federal government trying to steal the results would be an unprecedented move and blatantly illegal. Mm-hmm. But if ICE agents turn up to the polls with guns and try and take the voting machines, you know, we're not going to get, that would be an unprecedented move and blatantly illegal. Mm-hmm. If ICE agents turn up to the polls with guns and try and take the voting machines, you know, we're not going to get, yeah. you know, um, that, if,

0: not at the federal level. Even a federal election is run at the local level at the end of the day.
1: Exactly. But Woodrow raises some concerns that a lot of people have. And I will say that it's not just threats of violence against our poll workers and our election officials. It's acts of violence being perpetrated against them still after the 2020 election. We've seen a mass exodus of the election professionals that conduct mm-hmm. our elections. But thankfully, people are coming up from the ranks to take on those leadership positions. But there are a couple of little data points that I want to share with you, because I think it drives home just how impactful a targeted campaign could be. And that is that 75% of our voters in this country are served by only 8% of the election offices. So we know that instinctively and intuitively, it's urban centers, right? So 8% of our voters are served by 75% of our election offices, because they're small rural offices like the one in Indiana that he works for. But we can inoculate ourselves against that kind of attack by voting early and taking action
0: yeah.
1: early.
0: Okay, interesting. The timing matters. We'll get to that. Tolliver, as we've said, a lot of Democrats are concerned about troops going to polling places to intimidate people from voting, even if they're eligible voters.
2: Yeah, here's Democratic California Senator Adam Schiff speaking on ABC News.
3: I think if he intends to try to subvert the elections, he will do everything he can to suppress the vote. And if he loses the vote, and I think the Republicans now expect they'll get a real drubbing in the midterms, he's prepared to try to take some kind of action to overturn the result. And we really shouldn't question that. We saw him try to the point of insurrection to overturn the 2020 election. We see him now taking these extraordinary steps with an election now 5 years ago. He's basically telling us he intends to interfere in this coming upcoming election.
0: We're going to talk about that in a moment. But as we go to break, Tolliver, what have you got for us?
2: This is Stevie Wonder with Don't You Worry About a Thing.
0: Ah,
2: okay.
0: Perfect.
2: Exactly. So I'm going to be
0: everybody
2: blasting
0: relax.
2: This one on Election Day. Don't want to break into a cold sweat. Everybody chill out, right? More of your calls coming up on The Middle.

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4: You're listening to Imaginary Worlds, a show about how we create them and why we suspend our disbelief. I'm Eric Malinsky.
5: This was a Dracula indeed. Woe was it that his own unworthy brother, when he had fallen, sold his people to the Turk and brought the shame of slavery on them. Was it not this Dracula indeed who inspired that other of his race who in a later age, again and again, brought his forces over the great river into Turkey land? Who, when he was beaten back, came again and again.
4: It's a story that we all know, or think we know,

0: The Irish novelist Abraham Stoker, otherwise known as Bram Stoker, was inspired to write Dracula when he read the tale of Vlad the Impaler, a 15th century Romanian warlord. Vlad defended his kingdom against the Turks so fiercely, he hoisted his enemies' heads on sticks outside of his castle. But it turns out the Vlad-Dracula connection is kind of an urban legend. Because Vlad the Impaler was a hero to Romanians, who were really kind of mad about the whole Dracula connection, until Western tourists started showing up looking for Dracula's castle and they realized they could make a lot of money off this thing. But vampire folklore, they're like, yeah, that's ours.
1: There are many vampire stories that precede Dracula. And Stoker's working in what is a long-established tradition.
0: Louis Warren teaches history at UC Davis in California. And he says what makes Dracula an unusual vampire character is that he comes to London, the height of modern civilization at the time.
1: I mean, prior to that, you see all kinds of vampire stories about women seducing men in remote parts of the countryside and so forth. And it turns out the women are vampires. Vampire mythology, after all, came from Eastern Europe, which is a mostly rural region. And so most of those stories were rural stories.
0: I mean, they say you should write what you know. And Stoker apparently did not know a ton about vampire mythology, and he clearly knew even less about Vlad the Impaler. So literary scholars have been looking for clues in Stoker's life to figure out where the inspiration for Dracula could have come from. And that's where things get interesting. So for most of his career, Bram Stoker was not known as a writer. He was a theatrical manager for the most famous Shakespearean actor in the world, Henry Irving.
1: Certainly, the relationship of manager to star, that relationship we know so well, that kind of fraught relationship is something that Stoker is living in the 1880s and 90s. And it's awful for him at times. It's just terrible.
0: But he stuck with it.
1: Stoker came to depend completely on Irving for his employment and his well-being and his family's well-being. And remember, Stoker has his own cultural aspirations outside of his relationship with Irving. He wants to be famous as a writer of fiction.
0: Stoker wrote a lot of short stories, but Dracula was his most ambitious project.
1: When Stoker wrote Dracula, he wrote it intending for it to become a play in which Irving would star. Irving read the novel and dismissed it with one word: dreadful. It would have nothing to do with it.
0: So was Henry Irving the real Dracula? He had the flamboyance, and he certainly had a power to draw people into his orbit and make them do his bidding.
1: Irving's ability to manipulate people to come to him and to give him what he wanted, always, right? And even, I think Stoker must have been marveling in some level at his own complicity in this, that he continued to work for a man who was in many ways insufferable.
0: But Louis Warren discovered something and came up with a theory about Dracula, which has been under some debate, but it makes total sense to me. The novel Dracula couldn't exist as we know it if Bram Stoker hadn't met the only entertainer in the world who is more famous than his boss, Henry Irving, William F. Cody, known to the world as Buffalo Bill. So Louis Warren came up with this theory 15 years ago. He was doing research in England on Buffalo Bill's Wild West show and the reception that it got there. And he was delving into British culture at the time, and he decided to read Dracula, even though it came out 10 years after Buffalo Bill was in the UK.
1: If you read the novel Dracula, there's this curious thing where one of the major characters is from Texas, and he's kind of a cowboy figure. He speaks with a kind of, with at least Bram Stoker's attempt at a Western vernacular. He is a hunter and a fighter. When the chase is on and they hunt down Dracula, he's the one who dispenses Dracula with Dracula's Romani bodyguards. And when Dracula dies in the novel, it's not with a wooden stake in his heart, but with a Bowie knife, which is put there by this guy named Quincy Morris. And that was really weird. I thought, what is a Westerner doing in this novel?
2: Here we were interrupted in a very startling way. Outside the house came the sound of a pistol shot. The glass of the window was shattered with a bullet, which, ricocheting from the top of the embrasure, struck the far wall of the room. Lord Godalming flew over to the window and threw up the sash. As he did so, we heard Mr. Morris' voice without.
3: "Sorry, I fear I've alarmed you. It was an idiotic thing of me to do, and I ask your pardon, Mrs. Harker, most sincerely. I fear I must have frightened you terribly. But the fact is that whilst the professor was talking, there came a big bat and sat on the windowsill. I've got such a horror of the damned brutes from recent events that I cannot stand them. And I went out to have a shot, as I've been doing of late of evenings, whenever I've seen one."
2: "Did you hit it?" asked Dr. Van Helsing.
3: "I don't know. I fancy not, for it flew away into the wood."
0: Louis Warren started to wonder. Was Bram Stoker at the Wild West show when it played in London? Turns out Stoker was there. In fact, he helped Buffalo Bill cross the Atlantic. It all started in 1886. Bram Stoker was in New York because his boss, the world-famous Shakespearean actor Henry Irving, was performing there. And they went together to see the Wild West show, which was playing on Staten Island. Now, the Wild West show started out with Bill Cody telling stories about his days as a buffalo hunter and a scout for the army. And, you know, Annie Oakley would shoot glass balls in the air. But it eventually evolved to the point where Cody had this huge troop that would reenact entire battles from the Indian Wars, like Custer's Last Stand. And it was insanely popular. Native Americans signed up to be in the Wild West show because they got off the reservation, they got to see the rest of the country, and send money back home, even though the context was humiliating. I mean, they were often reenacting their own defeat in front of white audiences. Now, a performer like Henry Irving, with a gigantic ego, could have been jealous of Buffalo Bill Cody. Instead, he develops a huge man crush on him. And Henry Irving proposes that they bring the whole Wild West show to London. Cody loves this idea.
1: What this does for Cody is allow him to get a lot of what I would call middle-class respectability. There were real concerns at the time that these were low-class poor people who were going to be entertaining Americans with shows of gunplay and violence. Mm-hmm. It could be a real problem to attract the middle classes who had the most money at the time, to attract them to your show. And Cody had learned in his theatrical career that the way to do that was to get middle-class women to come to your show.
0: And they'll say to each other, Queen Victoria attended it and she loved it.
1: Yes, that was a huge plus. That was probably the biggest endorsement that Cody ever got. And in many ways, it was, you might say, it was the only one he ever really needed.
0: Yeah, Irving's like, you want Queen Victoria there? I can make that happen. And he's right. She goes there twice because of his recommendation.
1: They take Cody around to the various gentlemen's clubs and theatrical associations. They're at all of these fancy dinners together. And at one point, Cody goes on a coaching drive, and they drive in an open carriage with Henry Irving through Oatlands Park in London, and Bram Stoker is with them. And Stoker, many years later, would recall that coaching trip. He said, as they went through this park in a carriage, he said that was the season that Buffalo Bill struck London like a planet.
0: It's funny, there are political cartoons from this time making fun of Henry Irving for being smitten with this American rube. And Stoker may have felt the same way. Buffalo Bill-type characters start showing up in his fiction way before Quincy Morris hunts down Dracula.
1: There are two male Western characters who show up in other Bram Stoker stories. They're both very similar to Quincy Morris. And they're both buffoons. One of them is in a story that he published initially in some years before Dracula, in which a Westerner named Elias P. Hutchison, who's from Nebraska.
0: And Cody was from Nebraska.
1: Cody was from Nebraska, absolutely. And Elias P. Hutchison, in this story that Stoker writes, is an idiot who, they're visiting a castle in Nuremberg, Germany, and Elias P. Hutchison accidentally kills a kitten belonging to a black cat, and then he goes into the torture chamber and he decides to climb into the Iron Maiden, you know, that big device with spikes on the inside, to see what it was like, and the cat triggers the switch on the Iron Maiden and manages to kill Elias P. Hutchison. Then there's another story from actually just a couple of years before Dracula called The Shoulder of Shasta. And this Western frontier figure is this rugged mountain trapper who dresses much like Buffalo Bill Cody did in his show, with these thigh-length boots and this fancy kind of a beaded buckskin outfit, and speaks in that Western vernacular, but he's a complete buffoon. His name is unfortunately Grizzly Dick. Right? And in the story, a young English woman actually rescues Grizzly Dick from a bear. And then she falls in love with him and begins to pine away. And she is rescued from this unfortunate love affair with an American who's never suitable for her by the appearance of a strapping, athletic English artist named Reginald.
0: Buffalo Bill actually has another thing in common with Dracula.
1: Well, we all know Dracula is irresistible. Women cannot resist his gaze. And Cody, when he arrived in England, was hailed as an extraordinarily handsome man. One eyewitness said that bouquets of flowers arrived at his apartment hourly, sent by English women to him. What struck some commentators in the popular media was how unsavory this was, that he is known for his violence, and he shows up over here with a big entertainment, and suddenly English women are throwing themselves at him.
4: I don't know if there'd be a Mrs. Buffalo Bill. If there is, she must at this moment be tearing her own, or more likely her husband's, lovely black hair out by the yard with jealousy. One female professor of the Blood Royal, three duchesses, seven countesses in their own right, and 8-6 dittos with no rights excepting wrongs, have each and every debretted one of them offered up their richly jewelled hands and highly chaste hearts to beauteous Buffalo Bill.
0: There actually was a Mrs. Buffalo Bill back home tearing her hair out until she got a good lawyer. But that's a whole other story. Now, some journalists wrote at the time that Cody's reception reminded them of two other famous instances when foreigners took London by storm and seduced high society ladies. But Louis Warren thought that these were really weird comparisons because in both of those instances, the foreign dignitaries were not white. Cody is clearly and proudly Anglo-Saxon, but one political cartoonist draws him as a dark-skinned, bushy-haired wild man, lounging in a tux as ladies in gowns swoon all over him.
1: England and America in this period claimed kinship. There was a great deal of fascination with what was called the Empire of Anglo-Saxondom. But it has a kind of counterpoint in this idea that emigrating to a different country and encountering a different environment and conquering that environment turns you into something else. Endless warfare on a savage frontier with pagan peoples ultimately can turn the Anglo-Saxons or whoever else into a bloodthirsty menace in their own right. Wars that don't end make for bloodthirsty people. I think that Stoker plays this out, this fantasy out, on the dark side in the novel Dracula. One of the things about Dracula himself that is often missed in the films that we see of Dracula is that he comes from a frontier. Right? And it's called the frontier of Turkey land, right, where he's been fighting the Turks. And his story, when he recounts it near the beginning of that novel, is that he fought the Turks decade after decade. And we learn in the course of the novel that he made a pact with the devil to fight the Turks. And to be able to beat the Turks, he received this gift of being undead. It's not so much a gift, it's a curse. But it's his need to stay eternally awake on that frontier, to push the Turks back and to constantly fight these battles, that makes him that kind of nightmare figure. What would happen to a frontier hero if he had to keep fighting forever? When would he be seduced and to go over to the dark side on the other side of the line? Which is what has essentially happened to Dracula. He has not become the Turk. He's not become Muslim. What he's become is a monster that must feed his own appetite for blood endlessly. And when the Turk is held at bay, that monster will consume the people that it purported to defend.
0: In fact, Louis says the Gothic stories that Bram Stoker liked to tell aren't that different from Wild West narratives.
1: These stories are inversions of each other. They are ways of imagining what happens when we go beyond borders, when we seek things in strange places. Whatever our motivations and intentions, those places can change us.
2: I saw the Count lying within the box upon the earth, some of which the rude falling from the cart had scattered over him. He was deathly pale, just like a waxen image, and the red eyes glared with the horrible vindictive look which I knew so well. As I looked, the eyes saw the sinking sun, and the look of hate in them turned to triumph. But on the instant came the sweep and flash of Jonathan's great knife. I shrieked as I saw it shear through the throat, whilst at the same moment Mr. Morris's Bowie knife plunged into the heart. It was like a miracle, but before our very eyes, and almost in the drawing of a breath, the whole body crumbled into dust and passed from our sight. I shall be glad as long as I live that even in that moment of final dissolution, there was in the face a look of peace, such as I never could have imagined might have rested there. Mr. Morris, who had sunk to the ground, leaned on his elbow, holding his hand pressed to his side. The blood still gushed through his fingers.
1: In the novel, it's actually Quincy Morris's death that ends the action. He struggles with Dracula and kills him, drives his Bowie knife through his heart, but in the process is killed himself. And he's the last one to die.
2: Jonathan knelt behind him, and the wounded man laid back his head on his shoulder. With a sigh he took, with a feeble effort, my hand in that of his own, which was unstained. He must have seen the anguish of my heart in my face, for he smiled at me and said, "I'm only too happy to have been of service. Oh, God!" he cried suddenly, struggling to a sitting posture and pointing to me. "It was worth for this to die. Look, look." The sun was now right down upon the mountaintop, and the red gleams fell upon my face, so that it was bathed in rosy light. With one impulse, the men sank on their knees, and a deep and earnest amen broke from all as their eyes followed the pointing of his finger. The dying man spoke, "Now God be thanked that all has not been in vain. See, the snow is not more stainless than her forehead. The curse has passed away."
1: It's a way, I think, that Stoker says, stages a meeting between the hero of the first frontier, now become this dark, monstrous anti-hero figure of Dracula, and the hero of the last frontier, Quincy Morris. And the two collide, and that energy, that war, that endless war that they carry on, in that spirit that they can't let go, they can never stop fighting, right? They cancel each other out. And this leaves the Englishmen, the civilized Englishmen, and the Dutch professor, and the woman, Mina Harker, who is the woman they're saving from becoming a vampire, leaves them to all go back to England together and to be civilized and genteel. But these two frontier figures are gone. And it's almost as if Stoker is saying, you know, we're better off without that kind of problem.
0: The Stokers' financial problems never ended. Bram Stoker's boss, Henry Irving, died in 1905. Stoker is still working for him at that time. And then he himself dies 7 years later. He didn't live to see Dracula become a world-famous icon, but his widow, Florence Balcombe, did. She filed a lawsuit against the German filmmakers who created Nosferatu in the 1920s for copyright infringement. And she helped stage a successful play of Dracula, which got the attention of Universal Pictures in Hollywood. She finally began to reap the financial benefits of Stoker's creation in the 1930s, and then she died.
1: In many ways, the whole story of Dracula and its production afterwards is the production of the novel and of the character. It becomes a sort of a story of a figure who's endlessly adaptable and uncontainable, even by the artist that created him.
0: As for the frontier, those wars without end, they keep adapting to the present moment. And when we can't find a hero to protect us, we'll settle for a monster in the end. Well, that's it for this week's show. Thanks for listening. Special thanks this week to Louis Warren, John Keating, and Katja Rogers. You can like Imaginary Worlds on Facebook. I tweet at E. Malinsky. The show's website is imaginaryworldspodcast.org.
5: This is Bird Note. Ornithologist and poet J. Drew Lanham often writes about his experience as a black man in the outdoors, both the joy of being in nature and the racism he faces in the field. Sometimes that's led him to bird in places that others might overlook. And one time, looking for sparrows inspired a poem celebrating these little brown birds.
6: Sparrow envy. Were I the sparrow, brown-backed, skittish, and small, I would find haven in thorniest thickets, search far and wide for fields lain fallow, treasure the unkempt, worship the unmown, covet the weed-strewn row. I would slink between sedges, chip unseen from brambles, skulk deep within hedges, and desire the ditches grown wild. I would find great joy in the mist-sodden morning, sing humble pleas from the highest weeds, and plead for the gray days to stay.
5: 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I'm Mark Bramhill.
7: We were set up by a couple of friends. I was 38, not exactly young, but free and single. Penn was a close friend of my mate's wife. We were invited to her friend's birthday party. And we were kind of conveniently placed in the same part of the kitchen at the same time, several times that evening.
8: I met Nick at a party. I'd not met him before, and we hit it off. I was aware at the time that he was interested, and I thought he might ask me out. And I was very pleased when he did.
7: I rang her up a couple of days later. She very bravely came to see me for a weekend. We got on really well. She moved in 2 weeks later, and a month after that, I proposed to her.
8: It was very much a whirlwind courtship. we were just great friends from the very start. And you don't actually find that many people that you click with that way.
7: I met someone I thought was intelligent, was a load of fun, was very attractive, and whose ideas about life meshed up a lot with mine. So I think I felt I'd met somebody at last who I could comfortably spend my life with.
8: You go into marriage expecting certain things out of it, and sometimes you get them and sometimes you don't. I think he wanted very much to have a conventional, ordinary marriage. And, of course, that, in the event, wasn't ever going to happen.
7: I can't remember what day of the week it was. I know it was in the evening. She came in fairly late.
8: I was just poking around, and what I found was a suitcase under the bed. I wouldn't actually have looked in it at all, except that there was some scrap hanging out, which was red satin, and I knew very well I didn't have any red satin underwear. So I thought, I wonder what this is, took a look. Full of women's clothes, wigs, catalogues, bits and pieces, and I knew that none of them were mine. The first thought was, well, these obviously must be somebody else's. Either they're things that he's looking after for somebody else for some reason and hasn't told me about, or he's got another woman on the go. He kept his computer in that bedroom, and he was on the PC one that evening. And I said something about...
7: She sat on the side of the bed and said, oh, by the way, I want to know why you've got a suitcase of women's clothes under the bed. And I went, oh, right. And at that point, I think all of my own frustration with all of my own guilt at not doing things right, deceiving her, all came to a head, and I thought, no, I'm just going to tell her straight right now, and it's going to be done. So I did. And I said, I'm a transvestite. I remember the first time I had anything to do with it whatsoever, I found a pair of my mum's old stockings in a drawer, and for some reason, which I cannot at all fathom, I thought it might be rather nice to wear these. And it was. So I did it again. And somewhere around 14, 15, you realise that you're actually wearing a whole ruck of women's clothes, you're putting makeup on and stuff, and you, I suppose you think, how the hell did that happen? Because it just did. It's not something that you plan to do. It's not something that you necessarily think, it would be good if I could do this at some point in the future. It just kind of happens. And when I was about 32, I'd actually put enough of a person together out of this, something that you could see in the mirror as an individual, and I called her Trish. And I've been Trish ever since. But she isn't a separate person, she's me.
8: He explained it in terms of gender dysphoria, that he'd never felt fully male, or fully female for that matter. And he told me he had tried very hard to stop doing it and had discovered over the course of 8 or 9 years that actually the need to do it didn't go away. And eventually he had succumbed to the urge to get more clothes and start dressing again. And he'd been doing it in private on a Saturday when I was out. I know he felt very, very guilty about the fact that he'd been exploring this side of himself behind my back and I didn't know about it. But on the other hand, I could understand where he was coming from. This was something he'd been suppressing for years and years and years. He could see himself getting older. I didn't like it, but I could accept it.
7: Not dressing. It's kind of like having one arm cut off. You're okay, but there's this gaping hole. You miss your expression of yourself that comes from being like this. And there is no other way of expressing it.
8: We have a good marriage. We always have had a good marriage from the start. I didn't want to throw that away. Especially over something that is basically harmless. It's not doing anybody any damage. He's not a freak. He's not a weirdo.
7: We go through this guilt and self-worth stuff and start to think that we're not particularly pleasant people. So if there had never been a pen, I'm not quite sure what would have happened. Because one thing that she gave me before she knew, and certainly after, was a sense of self-worth that I didn't have before.
9: Other Halves was produced by Dennis Funk.
10: PRX Remix. Stories that remind you that the world is bigger than you think, but smaller than it feels.

0: Being a young adult in Bloomington or in Indiana or in the Midwest as a whole can give you complicated feelings. Some people love it, some people hate it. A lot of people find themselves saying, "Oh man, the Midwest is so boring. I need something to do." That's part of where DIY music scenes come from. DIY scenes are about having something to do in the Midwest. They're a cultural touchstone for cities like Bloomington, both big and small. You're not tied to big corporate music labels. It's about building community from the ground up, helping each other record music themselves, make their own merch, book their own tours. It's about friends, helping more friends. DIY music includes a bunch of genres, including hardcore, punk, indie rock, and shoegaze, just to name a few. There's a sense of pride that comes through with taking matters into your own hands to create art and build community. Bloomington's had a bustling DIY scene for a long time, and it has a particular name associated with it. There's a podcast called It's a Beautiful Day in the Gulch, and an album of the same exact name by hardcore punk band Laughing Gas. There's the song Gulch Brigade by hardcore band Full Stride. Those are all from the past 6 years, but it goes back even farther. Gulcher Records, the label that put out the Gizmos, one of Indiana's first punk bands, started in the 1970s. These days, you can see it on hardcore punk t-shirts and tote bags too. But why the word? Why do people keep calling Bloomington the Gulch? Miles Grimmer grew up in Franklin, Indiana. He was 18 when he was in college at IU in Bloomington. One day, he was visiting home when his uncle asked him,
1: "How's Bloomington? How's the Gulch? We used to call it the Gulch."
0: The word stuck with him from that moment on. He got interested in Bloomington's history of DIY rock and started to learn more about it. That's when he found Gulcher Records. We'll come back to Miles. He's one of the people who ran with the word years later. Bloomington played an important role in the early days of punk rock in Indiana. Gulcher Records was a DIY record label and a zine that Bob Richert started in 1975. Richert was a grad student in geology, but he found himself spending more time spinning rock music at the campus radio station than studying rocks. By 1973, he discovered zines. It didn't take long for him to start Gulcher Magazine. That might be the first association in print of Bloomington and the word Gulch. But Richert didn't coin it. People had been calling Bloomington the Gulch already. He thinks it might be the terrain, but he admits he might be biased, since he arrived as a geology grad student. Some people think Gulcher Magazine and Gulcher Records were named after a book that came out the year before. Gulcher, by rock critic Richert Meltzer, is a collection of his sprawling thoughts on rock music and culture of the previous decade. Bob Richert insists that he didn't name the zine and the record label after Meltzer's book. One of the bands on Gulcher Records was the Gizmos. They put Bloomington on the map as an important place in DIY rock. Formed in 1976, the Gizmos have been called Bloomington's first punk band. They sang the song "The Midwest Can Be All Right."

0: that came out on a compilation album called Red Snert's The Sound of Gulcher in 1981. Dale Warrens was a part of the Gizmos at that point. He sang on that song. The thing is, the Midwest didn't always feel all right. Dale remembers what it was like being part of the first wave of punk rock in Indiana. It felt lonely. He felt like not many people cared about the bands he liked, like Sex Pistols and the Ramones. People really didn't get it.
1: We were the weird band on the bill. We were able to play most of the bars in town, but never more than once.
0: They actually did get the go back once. It was for a Battle of the Bands contest.
1: That night was kind of wild, but that would have been like just as school resumed 1979, and there was enough interest that slam dancing was sort of happening, and that got kind of out of hand. One of the organizers of the contest got got the wind knocked out of him, got cannonballed. Our set was closed down early, and it was, I'd want to say near riot, but it was very tense atmosphere. And we were subsequently banned, not just from playing there, but from entering the Blooper.
0: At this point, it's the early 80s. The word Gulch has taken on its first life in Bloomington. The Gulch is shaping into the space for punks, weirdos, and freaks to be themselves. A lot of indie music comes from people who feel marginalized in society. This is a space for people to be accepted for who they are. It's graduating from just a word to be thrown around to almost a badge of honor. And then it disappears for a few decades. After both of them heard the word Gulch thrown around for years in DIY music, it made its way into Miles and Alex's jokes when they'd be talking about the day they're having.
2: We used to say, like when we were hanging out and walking around and when it's a nice day out, we'd just always say, it's a beautiful day in the Gulch. And it was sort of kind of like just a saying that we would throw around. And so we just decided to name it that.
0: Now it's the mid-20-teens. Remember Miles Grimmer? He's the college student whose uncle asked him about life in the Gulch. Now he's the vocalist for a band called Laughing Gas. They're playing tons of DIY shows around Bloomington, and they've released their second EP, self-titled, as Laughing Gas.
3: I think in different periods of your life, it's pretty normal to have a sense of stuckness, and it's like the most frustrating thing. I think especially like, for me, it was like in my mid-20s. It's like transitioning out of this one stage of life, having anxiety about if my like life was aligning with my goals or whatever.
0: Grimmer hasn't always remembered the exact time, place, and feelings he had surrounding every song he's written. But with the song The Gulch, he did.
3: Yeah, that song is just like being bored. It's a song that's like about being bored in your town, and like everything feels similar, or it's like there's shifts in like the energy. People you know have moved away, or like things you like disappeared. But at the end of the day, it's still like if you're still the same person in the shifting environment, I think there's a sense of frustration.
0: Miles is saying, what are you doing? I gotta get away. I can't escape this. Run in place. He's talking about how he feels living in Bloomington during this time in his life. Having feelings of frustration and stuckness, but eventually having a change of heart.
3: I think the refrain of that song is, there's nothing to do and it's a beautiful day in the Gulch. Which, you know, it speaks to like just being able to appreciate where you're at, even if it's like it feels whack in that moment. I also feel like it's kind of like the Gizmo song, The Midwest Can Be All Right. I see it as like a spiritual, no, yeah, it's kind of really draws inspiration from that line of thinking. It's like, I like the Midwest because there's nothing to do.
4: Thank you.
0: At the same time, when Laughing Gas was recording It's a Beautiful Day in the Gulch, Miles and local poet Alex Wurchentruber started up a podcast of the same name. That was 2019.
2: We were just going to start a podcast loosely based on like life in Bloomington.
0: They wanted a nature element, so they recorded outside as they wandered around.
2: Just like kind of like a friendship simulator.
0: The podcast feels like a chat show, but it's weirder than that. Every episode will start with a cold open of Alex reading a poem.
2: Gulch, a narrow, steep-sided ravine marking the course of a fast stream. Example, It's a Beautiful Day in the Gulch, and by gulch, I mean Bloomington, Indiana. But also, I mean my mind. Today is a beautiful day inside of my head. I holler into the gully, "It's a beautiful day in the gulch."
0: Then they move into whatever topic they decide to sporadically talk about. Topics exploring questions like, how much does the moon weigh? Or do you swallow your gum? The podcast documents Alex and Miles as they find ways to entertain themselves in a seemingly boring town. By this point, the Gulch has morphed into this place for people working through their feelings about Bloomington or the Midwest. Both Alex and Miles are trying to find beauty in the mundaneness. After the pandemic, a new wave of punk and hardcore bands started to pop up around Bloomington. Chance Allen is part of the DIY scene of now. He started the DIY label RTR Tapes in 2022. He plays bass and velocity, and he fronts the band's What Counts in full stride.
4: I've been into hardcore and part of hardcore since I was a kid, you know, 15 or 16. So, like, it's something that I, like, am very passionate about and care very deeply about, just, like, the ethos and the subculture surrounding it.
0: DIY shows tend to be anywhere between 40 to 50 people, but Chance was seeing these 100-person mosh fests even in the summer when the students are gone.
4: People just, like, actually getting into, like, hardcore and what it means just made me really excited and feel really good.
0: Chance was inspired by the scene that came before him. He was the next person to take the word gulch and run with it. In October of that year, Full Stride released their debut EP, which has the song Gulch Brigade.
4: Yeah, I just kind of wrote that song when I was like feeling really good about it, and just like all like the whole sing-along part, like the reaching out part is just about like none of this stuff's ever going to be perfect, but you can find community here, you can be a part of something. Like, it's like me like inviting people to be part of the Gulch Brigade, so to speak. That was kind of my motivation behind the song and how that connects to, like, you know, all of that connects back to like loving where you live and being a part of something that's like your direct community, you know, and not just like something on the internet or, you know.
0: Gulch Brigade is a nickname for the Bloomington hardcore scene right now. This is the most recent use of the word, as other bands have started to use it in their own songs and merch too. The term takes on a broader meaning about community in the hardcore scene. It goes beyond Bloomington city lines to Indianapolis, or even other cities in the Midwest as a whole. Miles is in his 30s now. He's been in Bloomington since college. He believes in the idea that location can influence art.
3: When we think of like the major cultural hubs of America, we think of New York or LA. But I think that sometimes when you live out there, your ideas are, you become too influenced by other people. And I think when like music from the Midwest or Bloomington or Indiana or other less populated areas, it's at its best when it is distinct and idiosyncratic, because like the pace of life and the weather in the streets probably should influence you in some way. I also think another thing I think about myself is like people say, if you can make it in New York, you can make it anywhere. But really, I believe New York's probably the easiest place to make it. And if you can make it from the middle of nowhere, then you can make it anywhere. Like with what I do, like there is something that I find it interesting to like have motion when I live in the middle, seemingly in the middle of nowhere. It's not the middle of nowhere, but yeah. It might seem like it.
0: Miles realized there's a certain charm about towns like Bloomington around the Midwest, creating art here.
3: When I am explaining to someone that I live in Bloomington, you know, sometimes I feel compelled to justify it, but other times it's like, I like it here and like, you don't get it. And like, you don't have to get it. Like, not everyone should get it. This idea of the Gulch, by nature, it's kind of constrained. But true creativity comes from constraints. Like, if you have a blank sheet of paper, like, you don't know what you're going to make. But like, if somebody already doodled a line on it and you have, and you're task is to like build from that doodle, you might come up with ideas that you wouldn't have before.

It can feel like there's nothing to do in the Gulch, but that's exactly what's given people like Miles, Alex, and Chance an opportunity to figure themselves out creatively and make the most with what they do have. An opportunity to make the music, the poems, the podcasts that they want to make. An opportunity to build community from the ground up and learn what it means to make art in this part of the country. For these guys, at least, the Midwest can be all right.

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1: This is Bird Note. Snowy owls are glamour birds. When some fly south from the Arctic to adorn fence posts and driftwood logs in the northern United States, people turn up in flocks to see them. But these owls are infrequent visitors to the lower 48, even in winter. Most snowy owls stay in the Arctic all year long, hunting through both the long hours of summer and the darkness of winter. So, what time of day do snowy owls hunt when they come south? Are they diurnal or daytime hunters or nocturnal ones? Where the big owls winter farther south, many hunt from dusk into night. During the day, they often stand on the same perch, snoozing on and off. But around sunset, the white-feathered hunters begin to appear restless, fluffing their feathers and gliding from perch to perch. As dusk sets in, these opportunists fly out to seek their prey, rodents and rabbits in the fields, ducks and shorebirds along the coasts. They will even fly out over the water to take sleeping seabirds. Have you seen a snowy owl in your neck of the woods? Share a photo on our Facebook page at Bird Note Radio. For Bird Note, I'm Mary McCann.
2: April 17th. My two kids and I and five of our friends figured we'd bomb up to Brule Lake, where we'd been last October. It's a fairly large lake in the southeast corner of the Boundary Waters, not far from Lutzen Ski Area. My 8-year-old son Tamarack is helping with the reporting.
3: And as a Bigfoot specialist, I see dark shadows moving in the trees.
2: It was a beautiful sunny day. The parking lot was empty and the lake was full of ice. There was a small band of water on the edge, but we couldn't fit the canoe in it. We got some rocks. We may break a path.
4: Check it.
2: We could have walked on the ice and dragged the canoes, but with five of the party under age 10, we decided to go to a nearby campground instead. I planned my next Boundary Waters attempt for a week later. Meanwhile, I talked with Bear Paulson of the company North Star Canoes. I quickly realized he's a certifiable canoeing fanatic.
5: You can definitely drag a canoe across ice. You know, you can drag the canoe either, you know, just literally, you know, grab the front and pull, or there's people that certainly bring harnesses along and that end of things if they're planning on hitting lots of that stuff, and that tends to happen more north. But what people more commonly experience, which is, well, the ice isn't quite thick enough to support me, but it's thick enough to support part of me, and so I'm keeping one canoe and 1 foot's out of the canoe, and I'm kind of pushing my way along.
2: He also told me about a guy called Dr. Popsicle, who has a 1-10-1 rule. 1 minute to gather your wits when you fall in, 10 minutes to freeze your arm or other appendage to the ice, and 1 hour to wait for help. I shuffled that off to the survivalist section of my frontal lobe, and I concentrated on Bear's early season Boundary Waters tips.
5: The rivers are the first thing to open. They open on the west side first, and then it moves east. And the small lakes are the first thing to open, and then it moves east again. And that's that big cold sink that, you know, that big refrigerator called Superior that keeps the east side iced over for longer.
2: The sun opens the northern shorelines first, so our early attempt on Brule Lake's southern shore was just too early for liquid water anyway. April 24th, Tamarack and I were back a little bit to the west to an entry point called Hog Creek. It's about 265 miles from Minneapolis. 5 hours or so in a normal car, or 6 to 7 in mine. We got there at 2 a.m. and slept the rest of the night in the van. The parking lot had one car in it. I reckon that might be a good sign. Do you think there'll be ice on the creek?
3: A little. And I don't think you should bring your guitar because it might attract Bigfoots.
2: There were bits of snow in the shady spots in the short path to the creek, but Hog Creek was open and beautiful. On the map, it was a tiny squiggle snaking around for 2 or 3 miles before emptying south into a lake where we hoped to camp. I was worried the creek might be swampy, but it turned out to be an idyllic scene, like a picnic day out of the Wind in the Willows, but in the boreal forest. Wind in the jack pines. All we could hear were songbirds paddling and the occasional grouse drumming itself out of the bushes. We drifted past beaver houses and over a couple tiny dams. In about 2 hours, we came around a corner to sun-speckled Parent Lake, and it was free of ice as well. We took the first campsite, which was in a grove of cedars.
3: Parent Lake, day one at the campsite. Right now, I'm sitting on a rock. We arrived a few minutes ago, and I'm eating an Oreo. Paul is chopping wood for the fire. It is very sunny. I can hear him making pancakes. The sniffs are really gross on the microphone. We're on Parent Lake, and I'm here to do some recordings. He was chopping some wood there. Okay, now we're walking in the woods. Pretty cool here. Oh, look at, there's the Biffy. We have to do a little more walk until we get back to camp. Paul's playing the guitar here. Paul, let's see. How do you turn this off?
2: After lunch, we gathered firewood and explored a nearby island. Other than that, we just lazed around camp in our secret utopia, cooking up noodles for supper and swilling some cold cereal before bedtime. In our family, that's called night lunch, and we took it out on the water to a tiny rock island so we could see the last of the sun and feel it on our faces. It was just the two of us. We couldn't even find a Bigfoot. Next morning, we had another another breakfast that couldn't be beat. We packed up and drove our canoe back up Hog Creek, starting off a beautiful day and a half in the woods, alone together. No bugs, no entry fees. This is Paul Broha
3: with reporting assistance from Tamarack Broha.
2: Hog Creek Canoe Landing, Lake County, Minnesota.
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0: is Bird Note. There's the big, flashy, red-crested, pileated woodpecker. And the noisy northern flicker, the one that pounds on metal gutters. Today, I'd like you to meet a quiet, diminutive woodpecker, the downy woodpecker. The smallest woodpecker in North America, the downy measures in at 3 inches shorter than a robin. You might not even notice it as it pecks for insects on trunks and branches of trees. But if you do, you'll see a black and white bird with bold stripes on its head. The male is easily distinguished from the female by the crimson-red splash at the back of its head. It's rare to see this, but as part of their spring courtship, downy woodpeckers perform a spectacular display called the butterfly flight. The male and female seem to dance among the trees, holding their wings high and flapping slowly and lazily like butterflies. More likely, you'll hear the drumming of the downy. Woodpeckers remind us to value what some think of as dead trees. They're alive with nourishment. For Bird Note, I'm Michael Stein.
1: Peas porridge hot, peas porridge cold, peas porridge in the pot 9 days old. Some like it hot, some like it cold, some like it in the pot 9 days old.

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3: He gave $38 million. He says he wants that money back. In fact, he wants $150 back in damages. That's why he's bringing the lawsuit, because he says he was lied to. Now, on the other side, Sam Altman, who is the chief executive of OpenAI, he says, no, that's not what happened at all. This was a disagreement, basically, about Elon Musk wanting to seize control of the company. And the president of OpenAI, Greg Brockman, actually says that when they had an argument about this and said, no, Elon, you can't take control of the company, he thought he was going to punch Greg Brockman. Again, something denied by Elon Musk. But it is a very intriguing case, and it's one that, you know, is also made more interesting by the fact that Elon Musk went on to found xAI, his own artificial intelligence company, which OpenAI is saying is basically why he's bringing the lawsuit, because he wants to diminish a competitor.
4: Right. Very interesting indeed. Many thanks, Nick Marsh, there on our business desk in Singapore.
5: Two teenage sisters in Gaza have been awarded a major environmental prize for their novel construction idea. Tala and Farah Musa, aged 17 and 15, have won the Earth Prize for the Middle East region and will now have the opportunity to compete for the overall global prize. Their idea is to use rubble and other materials to hand, following the widespread of destruction of Gaza by the Israeli offensive, to make bricks. We managed to get in contact with Tala and Farah in Gaza and began by asking about their reaction to winning the award.
6: It's like an outstanding feeling. We are really, really happy to win this incredible honor.
5: Farah, tell me about your blocks. Tell us what you've designed.
6: Our bricks

0: are made from recycled building rubble mixed with simple locally materials such as clay, ash, and natural
1: fibers
0: like straw. They are
1: designed
0: for non-load bearing use such as pavement and partitions and garden beds. What makes them special is that they are low cost, lightweight. These bricks are more than construction material. They are a way to turn destruction into something useful and helpful again.
2: And Tala, tell us about how you got the idea for these bricks. I assume there was a lot of need to rebuild, a lot of rubble and destruction all around you. Is that part of where the idea came from?
3: Honestly, after our entire city turned into rubble, like everything around us pushed us to think about a solution. Even the view from our tent window become the main motivation. When everything around you is depressed, you start searching for a way to turn this crisis into an opportunity. That's how we began thinking about using rubble for rebuilding.
2: Tala, how did you find the strength, the courage to do that in what must be very difficult circumstances?
3: So we transferred something negative into something positive by refusing to see rubble only as a symbol of destruction and loss. Instead of seeing it as the end, we tried to see it as the beginning of something new. Like everything around us was destroyed, as I told you. So we asked ourselves, if this rubble came from where, why not turn it into something that helps people around us rebuild it again? That is why we started recycling it into reusable blocks.
2: Farah, can I ask you, please, what do you hope to do to achieve with these blocks?
0: We hope the project help community see rubble not only as a symbol of loss, but also as a resource that can support rebuilding. The project focus on
1: training
0: young people and
1: spreading
0: practical knowledge so community can participate in reconstruction themselves instead of waiting only for outside help.
2: Tala, is it true that you have been displaced and you're no longer with the prototypes for your bricks?
3: Yeah, we have displaced like 5 times, and the last one we've got lost, like the final prototype, because we made a lot of prototypes, but the final one, which was the best version and the one we like used it for our prototype, it was lost.
2: How did that feel?
3: It was like a sad thing, because we had like a big passion about it and we bought a big passion and dreams on this blocks, but it was like disappeared. But we are trying to make another one and another prototype these days, and we will.
2: I'm sure they will. That was Tala and Farah speaking from Gaza. We were quite touched, actually, how Tala helped her younger sister with her English. We thought we'd keep that in the interview. And also touched by that interview is a listener, Nakombe in Yaoundé, Cameroon, who says transforming rubble into bricks is an inspiring achievement. It reflects remarkable creativity and determination. Congratulations on earning international recognition. This is Newsday.
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9: My name is Carson Elmore. I'm from Huntsville, Alabama. I had a 2004 Mitsubishi that breathed its last breath last year, and with the help of my parents, we donated it to WLRH, which is a real full circle for me since I first started listening to the radio station in the car. So I'm glad I could put my poor Mitsubishi out of its misery in support of WLRH.
10: BBC News with Roisin Hasty. President Trump is travelling to Beijing on the first trip to China by a US leader since he last went there in 2017. His talks with his Chinese counterpart Xi Jinping are likely to focus on Iran, Taiwan and trade tensions. President Trump has described some US media reporting on Iran as virtual treason. His social media post came after the New York Times reported that the Trump administration's portrayal of a shattered Iranian military was at odds with what US intelligence agencies were saying behind closed doors. The British Prime Minister, Keir Starmer, has defied calls to resign as he battles to retain his job in the face of growing dissent within the governing Labour Party. Sir Keir has received support from his deputy, David Lammy. The chief executive of OpenAI, Sam Altman, has told a court in California that he was increasingly unsettled by Elon Musk's demands for control of the company. He also denied Mr. Musk's claim that he broke an agreement to keep it as a non-profit. A coalition of public workers, farmers and indigenous people have blocked nearly 70 roads in Bolivia to protest against the rising cost of living. Some clashed with riot police in the city of El Alto, demanding President Rodrigo Paz's resignation. Jason Collins, the first openly gay player in the US basketball league, the NBA, has died at the age of 47. He had brain cancer. Two teenage sisters from Gaza have won an environmental award for turning rubble into reusable bricks. Tala and Farah Musa live in a tent after their house was bombed. And Israel has qualified for the final of this year's Eurovision Song Contest in Vienna. Chants of Stop the Genocide could be heard as the Israeli singer Noam Beten sang in the first semi-final. BBC News.
2: Thank you for that update. Hello and welcome to Newsday on the BBC World Service with Anne in Nairobi and I'm James in London.
11: In the next half hour, we'll hear from Zambia's president, talk beef and trade with with a US cattleman, and speak to a woman deeply affected by the White House's crackdown on immigration.
2: We'd love your thoughts on anything you hear. You can send us a WhatsApp or text message on our usual number, +44 77 86 20 50 85.
11: Now, we've been following the French diplomatic push in Africa this week after President Emmanuel Macron co-hosted a summit of African leaders in English-speaking Kenya for the first time. Speaking at the Africa Forward Summit in Nairobi on Tuesday, Mr. Macron repeatedly spoke of co-investment and equal footing partnerships between his country and those on the continent.
12: We have a common fight, a common battle together of investment, which is to build our strategic autonomy for Europe and Africa. And if we build it together, we will be much stronger.
11: Well, that message was delivered to African heads of state, diplomats and business representatives in Nairobi, including Zambia's President Hakainde Hichilema. I caught up with him for a brief chat as he exited the conference hall and asked him whether the conference had brought trading partners closer together.
13: Always, always. But there's a lot more we can do together. And we all understand that the time has come to change the global financial architecture so it can work for Africa, not to discriminate against Africa. And we're talking about fairness here. That's one. And two, we have to mobilize our own resources in a more competent, aggressive way, because a lot of Africa's resources lie latent, basically underutilized. So that's one of the things that we're doing. It's a very, very important thing. And we are agreeing a checklist of things that needs to be done so we can basically move away from talking and talking, but to doing things.
11: What does fairness look like on the ground?
13: Fair price, anchored on a fair risk assessment. Africa is normally assessed wrongly, overweighted in terms of risk perceptions, which are different from reality. Because the institutions that assessed Africa were built for a different purpose post-Second World War, many of them. Africa was not born. Most African countries were not born. It's a different scenario now. And I think these are the issues that we're talking about.
11: And what do you make of the idea of pegging aid to natural resources like copper in your country?
13: It is not correct. It cannot work like that. I mean, it shouldn't work like that. We are now focused more not on aid. We're focused more on investing together, sharing capital, technology, skills for mutual benefits. So that tie is unfortunate. I understand where people are coming from, but it's inappropriate.
11: President Hakainde Hichilema of Zambia there as he was exiting that conference room. And that last question there was linked to the latest development from the U.S. Where the U.S. government said that they were going to give aid for HIV and AIDS programs on condition that Zambia gives them access to their natural resources. Now, President Macron is now on his way to neighbouring Ethiopia for talks later today. So what should we expect? Joining us from Addis Ababa is Zemedene Negatu, an economic analyst. He's also the chair of Fairfax Africa, an investment fund. Welcome to the programme. You have been following, I believe. Thank you for joining us. You have been following the summit in Nairobi remotely, I believe. And now, as President Macron heads to Ethiopia, what do you expect?
14: Right. I expect a lot, simply because I think a lot of G7 countries, a lot of geopolitics is at play in East Africa and Africa as a whole. And Ethiopia is the anchor, as you may know, is the fastest growing economy in the world, according to the IMF. So a lot of these big powers, whether it's China, the United States, and of course France, are positioning themselves to take advantage of the growth opportunities from an economic perspective, and also, of course, from a security perspective. I mean, the Middle East, this part of the world, is now front and center every day in the news, as you know. So I would expect, for example, you know, just to check off a few things, France has big stake in Ethiopia's economic development. Just yesterday, it was announced that Ethiopian Airlines, which is the largest airline in Africa, is buying more Airbus aircrafts. And just recently, a couple, 3 months ago, it was announced that the Carrefour, which is the largest supermarket chain in France and one of the largest in the world, is investing in Ethiopia. So when you look at where the growth, the economic growth is in Africa, again, according to the IMF, a lot of the fast-growing economies in Africa are no longer in France's ex-colonies, but is now in Eastern Africa, anchored by Ethiopia. So I think the French realized that. I mean, just to give you a perspective also, just the U.S., for example, yesterday announced that it's lifted sanctions on Ethiopia, which was placed by the Biden administration in 2021. The Trump administration said, no, forget that. We want to engage more effectively with Ethiopia on a broader spectrum, from economic, from security, and other means. So there's a lot of a play here. And the French, as a G7 economy, as one of the largest economy in the world, has decided that this is a place they want to engage. And because of that, I think a lot is coming out. And also the personal relationship between Macron and Prime Minister Abiy of Ethiopia has been very strong for the last several years. I mean, this is his third visit to Ethiopia. Prime Minister Abiy has been to Paris, I think, but if I'm not mistaken, 4 or 5 times. That also is at play because the chemistry seems to be there between the two men to develop the relationship stronger. Just to go back, France and Ethiopia economically were integrated more than 100 years ago when the first railway was built, but they're now entering a new phase, a more stronger phase. So in summary, that's just what I see and that's what's happening. And we expect a lot from the relationship.
11: Entering a new phase, and how is Ethiopia positioning itself? You talk about the other big economies that are also already doing business with Ethiopia. How is it positioning itself, you know, amid all this interest from different global economic powers?
14: Very good point. I mean, again, I mentioned geopolitics. To quantify that, for example, the largest investor, foreign investor in Ethiopia is China. Last month, there was a big investment conference, for example, held right here in Addis. $13 billion of investments were announced during the conference. $10 billion came from China. And the United States, for example, right now is actively engaging Ethiopia to help finance part of the new $12.5 billion airports here in Ethiopia. Even the U.S. government, through the DFC and other mechanisms, President Trump, the Trump administration, is saying this is a deal we want to be in, even though China is also actively engaging to finance the airport. So France is coming in and say, where's my competitive advantage? So as I said, Airbus is a big French company, and it is selling a lot of aircrafts, billions of dollars worth of aircrafts. And as I said, also Carrefour. So they're trying to pick and choose where they have advantages. The French have advantages, right, in an economic perspective. And that's where they're positioned. They're not China or U.S., but just below that, they're much more active, even more than I think than the U.K. is right now. Okay?
11: Okay. So, you paint a very rosy picture on the economic side, but this is a country also beset by insecurity. Many people are not even able to leave the capital because of the insecurity just outside Addis. So is that likely to be a setback?
14: Well, I mean, I come from a finance background. We're investment bankers. We deal with a lot of global investors every day. And I can tell you, measured by what we know, which is finance, investment, because you just mentioned security, let me tell you, if you look at the FDI figure from last year, the global FDI figure and the Africa figure, Ethiopia was the second largest recipient of foreign direct investment in Africa, the second largest.
11: It's right.
14: Been in the top
11: so
14: five.
11: So in spite
14: for five
11: of the insecurity
14: in
11: challenges.
14: Exactly,
11: right.
14: Because investors are looking at this long term. Ethiopia is a long term play, strategic positioning for everybody. So the headlines sometimes may not be telling the actual facts when you look at the long term fundamentals of Ethiopia. And that's people are speaking
11: But the insecurity issue is a reality on the ground, obviously, but it also tends to have an effect also on the economy and all these developments. Many thanks for giving us that analysis on the economic situation in Ethiopia. Zemedene Negatu, economic analyst in Addis Ababa.
2: And Anne, your guest there made a reference to the US and China. And as we've been hearing this morning, the US President Donald Trump is heading to Beijing for the first time in almost 9 years to meet China's President Xi Jinping. It was the Republican Senator Steve Daines who summed up President Trump's goals in the trip by saying it was all about beans, beef and Boeing. Well, the US beef industry in particular is facing significant challenges. The cost to consumers is at a record high, and a trade agreement signed in 2020 to allow US producers to sell to China has expired, meaning many have since been locked out of the Chinese market. And then President Trump's trade wars, the imposition of tariffs and China's response to that too. Those tariffs, though, are currently paused. Well, Justin Tupper is the president of the United States Cattlemen's Association, representing the US's beef producers.

0: is used up here, some of the products from beef that they take that we don't use as readily here in the United States.
1: Justin Tupper there, President of the United States Cattlemen's Association.
2: And at 13 minutes to the hour, time now for some sports. Isaac Fannin is joining us now. Isaac, we have heard some sad news in sport today. Isaac? Right.

0: I had my parents in our house at the time, and I ran downstairs. I told my mom, you know, this is 6:45 in the morning, and my three-year-old daughter at the time was following me around like, Mom, why are you crying? What's going on? She's very smart, so she was picking up, you know, that something bad had happened, and she was scared too. That was definitely one of the scariest, hardest moments in my life, having the love of my life not be with me in those all those months.
1: And he
0: and
1: was
0: still, we're not together.
1: And you're still not together because he was ultimately deported to Mexico.
0: He was about, 5 months after he was detained, basically.
1: And is there any hope he might be able to come back to America?
0: Well, with how immigration laws are now, if you have a deportation, you have to spend 10 years out of the country before you can even apply to get permission to come back. And now, since Alejandro, this is his second deportation, they stack those on top of each other. He now has 20 years that he has to spend outside of the country with how things are now before he can apply to come back in some way, shape, or form.
1: So you face a big decision then. What have you decided to do?
0: Yes. Well, we've decided to stay as a family. I'm fully committed to Alejandro and our family, and I believe that life can be beautiful no matter where you are as a family, as long as you have a healthy family unit, and that's what we're striving to be. I am very scared to move to another country and uproot myself. I've only ever lived in St. Louis, Missouri, went to school here, now raising our kids here. We have our home here. So it's going to be a big culture shock. But at the same time, I know there will be so much good that will come out of seeing the world in a new perspective, getting to learn the language of Spanish better, which I'm not fluent in by any means, have our daughters learn Spanish. So I know there's going to be a lot of positive parts of it, but I'm dreading the day that I'm going to have to say bye to like my friends and my family here.
1: As you said, he crossed into the United States illegally without permission several times. Donald Trump did say he would deport the worst of the worst. Do you know why Alejandro was targeted? Because they were looking for him.
0: It's still a little fuzzy to me. I'm not exactly sure why, because he is not the worst of the worst by any means, because he has nothing on his record that is a danger to society besides, you know, that 2012 removal from the country. You know, he's always worked hard. We paid our taxes together jointly ever since we met each other. We're a big part of our church community. We have a family here. We're doing all the things that anyone else would be doing who belongs, who deserves to be here. It's really, really sad to me, especially when we're talking about skin color. There's a pretty clear opinion on who administration wants here. And unfortunately, Alejandro does not have white skin. And it's a shameful thing, in my opinion. I mean, I don't feel like I deserve to be here any more than he would. And so I definitely feel lucky, but I just feel like it's really unfair.
2: A life, a family interrupted. That was Janie speaking to Newsday's Rob Young. Plenty more to come here on the BBC World Service.
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5: Hello, welcome to Newsday on the BBC World Service with James Copnall in London and Anne Soy in Nairobi.
2: President Trump is on his way to China for his first visit in more than 8 years. With Iran and trade on the agenda, we'll hear this message from a resident there.
6: But I hope Trump can respect the common will of people around the world. He should know that we share the same world. He should not always put America first.
5: The British Prime Minister Keir Starmer is due to hold talks with one of his potential leadership rivals as he resists pressure to resign from members of his own party. We'll get the latest from our politics correspondent.
2: And Israel has made it through to the finals of the Eurovision Song Contest. It comes after five countries boycotted the competition over Gaza. First though, this bulletin of the latest world news.
7: BBC News with Roisin Hasty. Donald Trump is travelling to Beijing on the first trip there by a US president since he went in 2017. The main focus of talks with Xi Jinping will be their tense trade relationship. Mr. Trump said he'd asked Mr. Xi to open up China's economy. Laura Bicker in Beijing says the Chinese president will have his own priorities.
8: Donald Trump will be looking for some kind of signature trade or investment deal as he meets his counterpart in Beijing. But Mr. Xi's priorities are different. China would welcome a reduction on tariffs on Chinese goods heading to the US, but this country has weathered Mr. Trump's trade war by increasing its exports elsewhere. Instead, the Chinese leader will hope for a permanent change to the US position on Taiwan and an end to arms sales to the self-governing island, which Beijing claims as its own. Both sides will want an end to the Iran war, which is causing considerable strain on China's economy.
7: President Trump has lashed out at media coverage of the US war against Iran, branding it virtual treason to say the Iranians were doing well militarily. The New York Times says Iran retained two-thirds of its missile stockpile. The British Prime Minister Keir Starmer is due to hold talks with his health minister Wes Streeting, a potential leadership rival, as he fights efforts to oust him. Dozens of MPs from the governing Labour Party have urged him to quit, and four junior ministers have resigned. Our political correspondent is Ian Watson.
9: Inside Number 10, they're increasingly confident that Wes Streeting won't be able to mount a challenge, as he needs to find 81 Labour MPs who'd back him. But not all Labour MPs agree. The Prime Minister's critics say he isn't listening to voters. It's possible Keir Starmer won't face a challenge today, but another potential contender, the Greater Manchester Mayor Andy Burnham, is trying to find a way back to Westminster. And some of those who want the Prime Minister to go think a leadership contest at some point will become inevitable.
7: Pressure on the Prime Minister mounted after Labour suffered disastrous results in local elections last week. The chief executive of OpenAI, Sam Altman, has told a California court he was increasingly unsettled by Elon Musk's demands for control of the company. He denied breaking an agreement to keep it as a non-profit. Here's Lily Jamali.
10: Sam Altman described what he called a hair-raising moment that sparked his mistrust of Elon Musk. Early on, Mr. Musk, by his own account, wanted initial control over OpenAI, saying his power would diminish over time as more investors came on board. But Mr. Altman says Mr. Musk balked at committing to that outcome in writing. When co-founders asked Mr. Musk what would happen if he died, Mr. Altman says that Mr. Musk suggested OpenAI should be passed on to his own children.
7: World News from the BBC. Tens of thousands of Argentinians have marched in Buenos Aires and other cities to protest against budget cuts to universities. Students, teachers and opposition leaders took part in the demonstrations to demand that the president, Javier Milei, abide by legislation which guarantees an increase in university funding. A coalition of public workers, farmers and indigenous people have blocked nearly 70 roads in Bolivia to protest against the rising cost of living. Some clashed with riot police in the city of El Alto, demanding the resignation of President Rodrigo Paz. Two teenage sisters from Gaza have won an environmental award for turning rubble into reusable bricks. Tala and Farah Musa, who live in a tent after their house was bombed last year, mix the rubble with binding agents to make blocks for temporary shelters. They're now in the running to win the Earth Foundation's Global Award. Israel has qualified for the final of this year's Eurovision Song Contest in Vienna. The national broadcasters of five countries have boycotted this year's contest over Israel's war in Gaza. As our correspondent David Sillitoe reports from Vienna, chants of Stop the Genocide were heard last night during Israel's entry's performance in the first semi-final.
11: When Israel's Noam Betan took to the semi-final stage in Vienna, there were cheers and some shouts and boos, but never any real doubt about the outcome of the evening. Israel has for 2 years running come either top or close to the top of the public televote in the Eurovision final. That success has provoked accusations of politically orchestrated campaigning, and Eurovision has this year adjusted its voting system. But the favourites to win on Saturday are another qualifier from the semi-final, Finland.
7: 25 countries will compete in Saturday's final. BBC News.
5: Thank you for those updates. Hello and welcome to Newsday on the BBC World Service. We're live from Nairobi with me, Anne Soy, and from London with James Copnall. Coming up, we have the latest on Donald Trump's China visit and the political turmoil that has rocked the governing Labour Party in the UK.
2: Also, we'll hear about the Eurovision Song Contest. Israel has made the final despite controversy over the country's participation over its war in Gaza. We welcome your messages on anything you hear on Newsday. Our number, which works for WhatsApp and text, is +44 77 86 20 50 85.
5: Now, Donald Trump has predicted that his meeting with Xi Jinping in Beijing is going to be very special, but it is also likely to be fraught. Both sides are looking to stabilize the volatile China-US relationship. The talks are likely to center on how to balance competition in trade and technology. Mr. Trump may also be seeking President Xi's help to end the war in Iran. China will feel it has the upper hand as it heads to the negotiating table with a war-weakened Washington. Our China correspondent, Laura Bicker, has been to the cyberpunk city of Chongqing in China to find out the country's strengths and weaknesses ahead of the talks.
8: At dusk, Chongqing's skyline flickers into life like a vertical neon display of China's ambition and technological power. As guides tout for business, selling river cruises as the best seat to see the city. It's been 8 years since Donald Trump's last visit to China, and he's facing a far more confident rival. Here, some had a message for the US president.
6: I hope Trump can respect the common will of people around the world. He should know that we share the same world. He should not always put America first.
8: This lesson for 3 and 4 year olds in Chongqing is part entertainment, part introduction to a future shaped by AI and automation. And let's face it, there's just pure joy in watching a robot dance. China is investing heavily in robotics and coding. However, it needs America's help. Not just to buy high-end computer chips to help program the robot brain, but Professor Da Wei from Tsinghua University believes that together, the two superpowers could help mitigate the risk that AI poses in the wrong hands.
12: The technology is developing very, very fast. So if we don't work and try to govern it effectively in next, I guess, 1 or 2 years, it will become kind of out of control, then we won't have that opportunity again.
8: Elsewhere in the city, cars are getting their final checks before being shipped abroad. This city is part of China's rise as the world's biggest car exporter, a challenge for a US president that's obsessed with manufacturing and the auto industry. Lucia Chen is a saleswoman for Sahiyu.
13: Whether or not the U.S. needs Chinese electric vehicles, our development and sales won't be constrained by that.
14: You don't really need the United States, do you?
13: We mainly export to the Middle East, Asia, and South America. We don't rely on the U.S. market.
8: The cars are even shipped straight from here to Europe and Southeast Asia via new rail links. This country is doing what it can to move away from past dependence on sales to the US. China is also trying to be a bit more, well, trendy. This city's image has been amplified with the help of influencers.
15: Now, what's happening here is there's a line of people with their mouths open and they're looking for that perfect Instagram shot where the train heads into their mouth. So it looks like they're eating the train. But from this angle, obviously, it looks rather strange. Here comes the train. The mouths are open and ready.
8: Photographer Mr. Wang is profiting off the city's newfound popularity.
16: I feel like China is getting more connected to the world, more integrated with the international community. I feel like the world is like a big family.
8: And yet we found streets behind the futuristic skyline where workers in their 50s and 60s were shifting heavy loads and selling fruit and veg for just a few dollars a day. Just like a Sichuan opera, where performers breathe fire in elaborate painted faces, Chongqing tells a story of rapid transformation. But this carefully curated image masks sky-high local government debt, high unemployment and uneven growth. China needs Donald Trump to end his tariffs and the war in Iran, which is adding to those pressures. That's why President Xi will see these talks as a chance for China to push forward with its ambition to be modern, resilient and increasingly capable of rivaling American power.
5: Laura Bicker reporting, and you've been sending us your messages on the story. BW Bokar in Freetown says that the visit to China by President Trump is welcome news, as China could play a very influential role in resolving the Middle East conflict. We hope bitter rhetoric will give way to the much-expected peace in the region. And Dilax Fanbule in Monrovia, Liberia says that when the two biggest world economies mutually agree on strategic approaches, the world becomes economically stable, human existence guaranteed, and peace and stability assured.

0: Shenanigans Comedy Theater is a nonprofit venue which allows local creators to learn and grow as they perform in a variety of styles, including stand-up, improv, and sketch. We have a heart for community service in the Tennessee Valley and host a clothes closet, diversity library, and a number of monthly meetups. Shenanigans Comedy Theater is located on Lehman Ferry Road Southwest in Huntsville. 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
2: Hello, welcome to Newsday on the BBC World Service with me, Anne Soy in Nairobi and James Cobnall in London.
3: Our top story, President Trump in Beijing for a summit with China's leader, President Xi Jinping. They are expected to discuss trade first and foremost. The US president has been accompanied by a range of top business executives.
2: And we speak to a Red Cross representative in Tehran. We look at the impact on the city from recent hostilities and a moderate earthquake that has shaken the city overnight.
3: We are also going to hear from Latvia's foreign minister to discuss a European Union decision this week to impose sanctions on Israeli settlers in the occupied West Bank. What could that change? We have sports and business too coming up after this bulletin of the latest world news.
4: BBC News with Moira Alderson. Donald Trump is travelling to Beijing on the first trip to China by US president since he last went there in 2017. The main focus of his talks with Xi Jinping will be the tense trade relationship. Mr. Trump said he would ask Mr. Xi to open up China's economy. The Chinese president is likely to press for an end to US arms sales to Taiwan. Stephen McDonnell is in Beijing.
5: Even though there's a big business delegation accompanying Donald Trump, no one thinks there are going to be huge deals signed. However, if there are some sort of symbolic deals that are inked, that would be encouraging. When it comes to tariffs, I think we just expect that maybe just the detente will continue. China wants to bring up Taiwan because the Chinese government wants the US to not provide armaments at the same level to Taiwan. And I think some people in Taiwan would be worried that Donald Trump could even sell them out on that front if he thought it was in his own interests.
4: Before leaving Washington, Mr. Trump said they would also discuss Iran. The British Prime Minister Keir Starmer is due to hold talks with his health minister Wes Streeting, a potential leadership rival, as he fights efforts to oust him. Dozens of MPs from the governing Labour Party have urged him to quit, and four junior ministers have resigned. But nobody has so far challenged him for the leadership. On Tuesday, his deputy, David Lammy, urged party MPs to step back, take a breath, and not trigger a leadership battle.
6: It's been 24 hours now, and nobody has come forward to put themselves forward in the processes that exist in the party. No one seems to have the names to stand up against Keir Starmer. And for those who are suggesting that he should stand down, they should say which candidate would be better.
4: The chief executive of OpenAI, Sam Altman, has told a court in California he was increasingly unsettled by Elon Musk's demands for control of the company. He also denied Mr. Musk's claim that he broke an agreement to keep it as a non-profit, saying he could not have built OpenAI without attaching it to a for-profit venture. Tens of thousands of Argentinians have marched in Buenos Aires and other cities to protest against budget cuts to universities. Students, teachers and opposition leaders were demanding that the president, Javier Milei, abide by legislation guaranteeing an increase in university funding. Ana Laura Ruggiera represents one of the universities.
7: We had to resort to the courts for the government to comply with the law. And yet, we still have no law. So the entire university system and the entire population are involved, because this is not just about one sector, but about what kind of country we want.
4: BBC News. A coalition of public workers, farmers and indigenous people have blocked nearly 70 roads in Bolivia to protest against the rising cost of living. Some clashed with riot police in the city of El Alto. The protesters are demanding the resignation of President Rodrigo Paz. Israel has qualified for the final of this year's Eurovision Song Contest in Vienna. Chants of Stop the Genocide could be heard as the Israeli singer Noam Betan sang in the first semi-final of the competition. 25 countries will compete in Saturday's final. Two teenage sisters from Gaza have won an environmental award for turning rubble into usable bricks. Tala and Farah Moussa, who live in a tent after their house was bombed last year, mix rubble with binding agents to make blocks for temporary shelters. Farah told the BBC about their invention.
8: What makes them special is that they are low cost, lightweight. These bricks are more than construction material. They are a way to turn destruction into something useful and helpful again.
4: But Tala explained they're having to start again after losing their original prototype.
9: We have displaced like 5 times, and the last one we've got lost, like the final prototype, because we made a lot of prototypes, but the final one, which was the best version, it was lost. We are trying to make another one and another prototype these days, and we will.
4: They'll use the $12,500 prize money to teach other young people their skills. Jason Collins, the first openly gay player in the US Basketball League, the NBA, has died at the age of 47. He had brain cancer. Collins, who played in the NBA for 13 years, wrote an article for the magazine Sports Illustrated in 2013 announcing that he was gay. He received considerable support from celebrities and sports figures. BBC News.
3: Thank you very much indeed for that news. Hello and welcome to Newsday on the BBC World Service. Coming to you live from Nairobi with Anne Soy and with me, James Cottnell, in London. In the programme today, we're going to find out about President Trump's upcoming visit to China, and we're going to head to Tehran to hear how the war has affected people in Iran.
2: We'll also speak to Latvia's foreign minister on European sanctions on Israeli settlers in the occupied West Bank. And we'd love to hear your thoughts on anything that you hear on the programme. You can send us a WhatsApp or a text message on our usual number, which is +44 77 86 20 50 85. We start this hour in Iran, where a fragile month-long ceasefire is, in the words of US President Donald Trump, on massive life support. Iran sent the US a counteroffer on Sunday outlining its demands to end the war and reopen the Strait of Hormuz, but Mr. Trump rejected it as totally unacceptable. So, what is the situation inside Iran like? I've been speaking to Vinced Kassad, the head of delegation for Iran at the International Committee of the Red Cross in Tehran, and I began by asking about the 4.6 magnitude earthquake reported in the capital overnight.
10: There was an earthquake. Unfortunately, I had a mild sensation of it, and I realized that my water was less. There was less water availability. I think today, after 6 weeks of hostilities, the country suffered really continuous daily strikes during this active period of the conflict. Thankfully, hostilities have paused, but humanitarian impact and consequences are still felt, and some of them for the medium term. So today there is a heavy humanitarian concern in the country.
2: Tell us about that. What are you seeing? What are people saying? What are they most concerned about?
10: So the conflict has led to high casualties first among the population and the families of those persons who were killed. Some of them are still processing their grief. We've seen heart-rending testimony of Iranian Red Crescent rescue workers pulling children out of the rubble, mostly dead. For a number of families today, some of their loved ones remain unaccounted for and they are missing. So these families are contacting us with pressing questions, and they are still waiting for answers as to the fate of their loved ones. Mainly, we see an impact on essential services that have been seriously affected. They were already challenged by several years of sanctions. For example, health facilities have been damaged. I have seen a reference hospital for burn victims that was evacuated completely, and there's limited alternative for patients. This was a reference hospital. We've had an incident, for example, one morning, the sky went black. The air was barely breathable after the strikes on all depots. All these elements are important because of the interconnectedness of the systems that provide essential services. Rupture in one part, for example, water, will impact functioning of another, like a hospital. So people are mainly in a sense of strong uncertainty. Families are anxious today, not only for their safety, but how they will cope in the weeks and months ahead. Today, there's really accumulation of issues. Many have lost their livelihood. There's a report of 2 million Iranians having lost their jobs. The homes have been damaged. Families moved or split to find safer place. Schools and university remain closed. Only online classes are available. Cost of living keeps rising in an already struggling economy. And there's obviously the daily uncertainty on the extension of the ceasefire.
2: You paint a very grim picture there. You talk about that black rain, perhaps that was as a result of that strike on an oil facility. And in terms of healthcare, it was already in crisis, as you say, before the war. So what are people doing now? Because there are those who may have been wounded during the bombardments. What options do they have? What are they doing to cope?
10: The system before the war was impacted by sanctions and probably less strong than it used to be. But there is an effective healthcare system that was in place. What happened is really a weakening of this system by the recent strike. So at the moment, what we are working on is in supporting our main partners, the Iranian Red Crescent Society, and in their role in this system. Their role is mainly as a first responder. They are among the first one when a building collapsed to search for persons in the rubble. They provide first aid and pre-hospital emergency care, and they support Iranians who lost their home to find emergency shelter. But in terms of health, I think what is important now is to replenish the stock and to help the system in place be ready for a potential next escalation. So we are talking about preparedness. And obviously, right, there's been a limitation of access, but the system is still in place.
2: And how has the war affected your service delivery? What kind of support can you give people? And are you using the ceasefire to perhaps scale up assistance?
10: We are scaling up assistance. Our priority is really we are complementing the existing response through partners in Iran. And we have been able to deliver a significant shipment of basic household items. It was 170 tons of last month. But this week, medical and logistic material are coming in. For example, medical kits to provide emergency healthcare or generators to support mobile rescue teams. And we are working for the next steps that are happening now on consolidating pre-hospital care and medical stocks, supporting forensic authorities with the materials they need for the management of the dead, and machinery for physical rehabilitation services. There's also an important element in our partnership on mental health support for humanitarian workers, as it's been really an issue and a difficult time. A crucial part of our work is happening behind the scene regarding the respect of international humanitarian law, with a direct and confidential dialogue with the parties to the conflict, as we constantly remind them of their obligation under international law. It's really a key element to manage respect for civilians and humanity, and to prepare and to ensure that the recovery will be stronger.
2: Vincent Kassad there, the head of delegation for Iran for the International Committee of the Red Cross.
3: US President Donald Trump is on his way to China to meet his Chinese counterpart Xi Jinping. It is the first visit to China by a US president in nearly a decade, since President Trump was there in 2017, in fact, and comes at a pivotal moment for ties between the world's two largest economies. Executives from some of America's biggest companies are travelling with Mr. Trump, and it will also mark a key test in what is a fragile trade truce between Washington and Beijing. Mr. Trump has also told journalists he would have a long talk about Iran with the Chinese leader. China is trying to quietly step in as a peacemaker with the war between the US and Israel on one hand and Iran on the other, now in its third month, something that's had huge repercussions for the global economy. So let's speak now to Dr. Mabel Lu Miao of the Center for China and Globalization, a think tank often aligned with Chinese government thinking. She joins us now from Beijing. Welcome to the program. How would you characterize China-US relations at the moment?
11: Hello, everyone. I'm so glad to participate in your program. Actually, I'm from a non-governmental think tank, CCG. Actually, I'm in Beijing right now. China-U.S. relations are now at a highly significant historic moment and juncture. We are moving toward a new normal in bilateral ties. Both countries have come to realize that continued confrontation would only lead to mutual assured destruction, which is in no one's interest. Therefore, the two sides must shift to mutual assured construction, working together to toward for common development and global stability. As the world's largest, two largest economies, China and the U.S. coordinating with each other will increase global certainty and reduce uncertainty. High-level dialogue are resuming, and both sides are more pragmatic than before. This summit is particularly meaningful because this is President Trump's second visit to Beijing in nearly one decade. The simple, a very simple image of the two presidents shaking hands sends a very powerful message to the world. The two biggest economies are managing their differences responsibly. Their cooperation will help address global crises, including the conflicts in Iran and Ukraine, and bring much needed stability to the world.
3: You talk about managing differences responsibly. Do China's leaders trust President Trump?
11: I think the trust is a building process way. It's a process. We should rebuild the trust under this significant summit.
3: Okay. What would China want out of the summit, do you think, in concrete terms?
11: Mm-hmm. Yeah, I think, you know, China want to, you know, resume a kind of trust as I talked, and including the wider economic issue, tariff or technology and anything else. We know President Trump go with a long list of those high-level executives of multinational companies from U.S. I think it's a good thing for resume the kind of economic ties. And also, you know, about China right now, would like to help and support the ceasefire and the political solution in the Ukraine and Russia and Russia war, and especially the Iranian and the American war as well.
3: Yeah.
11: And China has substantial leverage on the war as well.
3: Yeah, so on that specifically, on the war in Iran, what do you see China being able to achieve?
11: Yeah, China's position is very clear and firm and constructive. We oppose the continuation of the war and the strongly support the ceasefire and the political solution. China has already taken active steps in the past 2 months. Chinese foreign minister already held more than 30 meetings with the regional counterparts on phone, a lot of those actions. The Iranian foreign minister visited Beijing recently, and China delivered a very strong message that the war must end. I think China still holds the substantial leverage, like it is the largest trading partner of all Gulf countries and imports about 90% of Iran's petroleum. Both the U.S. and the Iran want to de-escalate, but they need a graceful lender to stay down from the conflict. China can provide that platform. So I think during the President Trump and President Xi summit, China is fully prepared to act as a quiet promoter of peace. Beijing can help both sides to de-escalate de-escalate the tensions, reach a sustainable ceasefire, and pave the way for a lasting political solution.
3: Dr. Mabel Lumia of the Center for China and Globalization, a think tank in Beijing. Thank you very much indeed for joining us here on Newsday on the BBC World Service.
2: Let's now cross to our business desk in Singapore and speak to Nick Marsh. Nick, you've been following a pretty high-profile lawsuit between some of the biggest names in tech. Elon Musk suing OpenAI, which has he helped co-found, claiming that he gave $38 million to the company on the promise that it would remain a not-for-profit group. And OpenAI's boss, Sam Altman, has been in court this week denying that claim. So what's the latest from there, Nick?
12: Yeah, it's a very high profile, very dramatic case, Anne. It's been very interesting to follow day by day. The crux of it really is that Elon Musk and Sam Altman, they were co-founders of OpenAI, who of course make ChatGPT, back in 2015, along with a bunch of other people. Elon Musk gave millions and millions of dollars, invested it into the project. Now he says that the agreement or the understanding was that OpenAI would be a not-for-profit organization. He was concerned about, the impact of artificial intelligence on humanity, really. It was quite an idealistic project. Something happened a few years later whereby he left the company, and then OpenAI did become a for-profit organization. Now it's a massively valuable, hugely commercial concern. And so he's suing OpenAI, and he says, I want my money back. I want $150 million back, actually, much more than he invested. Sam Altman, the chief executive of OpenAI, says, no, that's not at all what happened. You knew it was going to become a for-profit company. You were on board with that. In fact, you wanted to take over. You wanted control. And in court yesterday, he was talking about passing it on to his children, to Elon Musk's children when he died. Both sides are completely at odds as to what actually happened in reality. And I suppose the lawsuit is about trying to determine what actually happened.
2: And that is ongoing in court. When do we expect an outcome?
12: Quite soon, possibly next week. There's a jury that's been deliberating, and they're going to decide on which side they're going to take, essentially. It's also complicated by the fact, Dan, that Elon Musk, as we know, since leaving OpenAI, he's obviously the boss of Tesla and SpaceX and all these huge companies, but he's also the boss of xAI, which is merged with SpaceX. It's another artificial intelligence company, of course. So Sam Altman and other people at OpenAI are saying, well, look, this is an opportunity for you to try and hobble one of your rivals and promote your own company. So, there's lots of vested interests in the mix. It was initially commented on, or live commentary was being given by Elon Musk on X, which he obviously owns as well. The judge said, no, we don't want any more of this. But yeah, I think we're going to be hearing more as the days go on.
2: Sounds interesting to follow. Many thanks, Nick Marsh. And from our business desk in Singapore, let's now cross over to Salford, BBC studios there, where Isaac Fennin is today. Isaac, what's the latest in the world? Sounds interesting to follow. Many thanks, Nick Marsh. And from our business desk in Singapore, let's now cross over to Salford, BBC studios there, where Isaac Fennin is today. Isaac, what's the latest in the world of sport?
13: Yeah, we've got a massive game this evening in the Premier

0: culture building. The project focuses on
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0: young people and
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0: practical knowledge so community can participate in reconstruction themselves instead of waiting only for outside help.
2: Talak, is it true that you have been displaced and you're no longer with the prototypes for your bricks?
3: Yeah, we've displaced like 5 times, and the last one we've got lost, like the final prototype, because we made a lot of prototypes, but the final one, which was the best version and one we like use it for our prototype, it was lost.
2: How did that feel?
3: It was like a sad thing, because we had like a big passion about it, and we bought a big passion and dreams on this blocks, but it was like disappeared. But we are trying to make another one and another prototype these days, and we will.
4: What a story. That was James Copnell speaking with Tala and Farah Moussa, the teenage sisters in Gaza who've won the Earth Prize for their region. We'll keep tabs on what happens when they go for the Global Prize. You've been listening to The Newsroom from the BBC World Service with me, Celia Hatton. Thanks for listening. Thanks for joining us.
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8: BBC News with Jane Steele. Donald Trump is travelling to Beijing on the first trip to China by a US president since he last went there in 2017. The main focus of his talks with Xi Jinping will be the tense trade relationship. Delegations from China and the US have met in South Korea ahead of the summit in Beijing. The US Treasury Secretary Scott Bessent held talks with China's Vice Premier He Lifeng in Seoul. The British Prime Minister Keir Starmer has had a brief meeting with a potential leadership rival, the Health Minister Wes Streeting. Dozens of MPs from Sir Keir's Labour Party have urged him to quit. Sudan's military government has rejected calls by the United Nations and the African Union for investigations into alleged war crimes and rights abuses. Officials argued there was no legal mandate to conduct such inquiries. A senator in the Philippines who's wanted by the International Criminal Court is spending a third day holed up in the Senate. Ronald De La Rosa said he wanted to prevent his extradition to stand trial for his role in the drug war of the former president Rodrigo Duterte. Jason Collins, the first openly gay player in the US Basketball League, the NBA, has died at the age of 47. He had brain cancer. Two teenage sisters from Gaza have won an environmental award for turning rubble into reusable bricks. Tala and Farah Moussa live in a tent after their house was bombed and mix the rubble with binding agents to make blocks for temporary shelters. The Princess of Wales is making her first official foreign trip since she was diagnosed with cancer in 2024. Catherine is visiting northern Italy, where she will meet women in the city of Reggio Emilia who've pioneered an innovative teaching method. BBC News.
9: Hi everyone, I'm Ed Butler. Welcome to Business Daily on the BBC World Service, the show that digs deep into the world of money and work. Today, we're taking different perspectives on a theme that's concerned development officials, indeed many people across Africa, over the last year or more. What does it mean for the continent to have lost some $8 billion in US aid funding practically overnight?
10: The United States is not a global charity.
9: What impact have those US aid cuts had on the world's poorest continent?
11: Hundreds of thousands of lives were going to be lost in a matter of months.
9: The effect of US aid cuts. That's our double take here on Business Daily on the BBC. A quick reminder, when Donald Trump re-entered the White House in January last year, one of his earliest executive orders was to cut most US aid funding to Africa and other poorer parts of the world. In a Truth Social post at the time, he called the levels of aid totally unexplainable. "Close it down," he cried. More than 80% of reviewed grants were terminated, affecting about 20% of all aid reaching the African continent. And since then, many aid experts have warned of dire consequences. Dr. Atul Gawande is a public health expert, a Biden White House appointee who helped to run USAID. He believes that the cuts brought about the loss of hundreds of thousands of lives already.
11: We're in the midst of public man-made death now. It's not just malnutrition. We see loss of control of HIV, loss of control of TB. All of the technical assistance we gave to many governments and communities that enabled the increases in vaccination rates, enabled the delivery of better childbirth, those have gone away. So we're seeing early deaths like the malnutrition cases, and then we see the wave that's more to come.
9: Dr. Atul Gawande. Well, more on all of these arguments shortly, but let's get first to my guests today. Joining me from Lagos in Nigeria is Amy Jadasimi. She is the CEO of LADOL, a special economic zone around the port in that city. She's also part of the UN Global Compact on the Sustainable Development Goals. Amy, you have feet in both camps, right? Development and business.
12: My feet are firmly planted on the private sector business side. And those two things are not actually on opposite sides. We believe that we can best drive development, particularly sustainable development, through our business practices. And that sustainable development and industrialization will lead to the best outcome for communities.
9: Also joining us from Dar es Salaam is the Reverend Dr. Peter Bujari. He's an expert in public health who's worked on projects on controlling the spread of HIV/AIDS and TB across Tanzania. Hi, Dr. Bujari. US aid money has been central to your work, I guess, in recent years.
13: Yes, in Tanzania, we received about $450 million a year. And this is a significant contribution of the funding in the health sector and agriculture sector and many other. And so the cut has severe consequences.
9: Okay, well, we're going to hear more about those effects from you in just a moment. For me, what we're discussing today has long been a source of fascination. A lot of my work has focused on this. It really gets to the heart of what aid money does, of course, and how Africa often works. I visited many parts of the continent and I have seen what aid money can do.
14: Hi. Can I come in? So that was me just a couple of months ago stepping in the door of a new maternity clinic in Sierra Leone in West Africa. Who's it?
15: We have no name for him yet.
14: No name yet.
15: Very, very handsome.
14: And that's me meeting the clinic's latest arrival, a beautiful two-day-old baby boy. This facility, which is in a village in a remote hilltop area in the east of the country, has only recently been built, and its staff receive their wages thanks exclusively to international donor money. The midwife, Judith Sia Lamine, says that the clinic demonstrates the dramatic difference that aid money can make in one of Africa's poorer countries.
15: In the past, women are dying in labor during childbirth. They will die on the road. 60 of any 1,000 were dying during childbirth.
14: 60 out of every 1,000 were dying?
15: Yes, yeah. Of every 1,000
14: wow.
15: Childbirths, the mothers or the children.
14: That's tough.
15: Yes, very, very tough by then. Now it's much better.
9: Well, that's one example in Sierra Leone. USAID money, of course, not involved in that case, I should add. Amy, you can hear examples like this again and again across the continent.
12: When you talk about the individuals who work for these agencies on the ground, who are, for the large part, professionals who add a lot of value, I have a lot of support and time for them. On the other hand, though, I don't think any aid organization or any NGO can say that they have been responsible for lifting a country out of poverty or creating a great number of jobs on the ground. I think in very specific, acute situations, aid makes sense. I think as a long-term palliative, that in some ways alleviates governments from their responsibilities to their people, I think aid can become very damaging.
9: Right. So there's a difference between emergency aid and sort of development aid. That's basically what you're saying. Dr. Bujari, I mean, describe in detail what you have seen since those aid cuts came in last year.
13: I am managing an organization that was supporting young people who are on treatment to transition from youth clinic into adult clinic. And we're also supporting children who are on treatment already. These programs have been closed. In addition to laying off 20 staff who were working in three offices under the USAID-funded Afeyangu program. So that means that I lost staff, but also the young people who we were supporting are no longer being supported. Right. They're likely...
9: Okay, so I mean, just to be clear, Dr. Gawande said earlier, didn't he, that he thought hundreds of thousands of lives will be lost in the first year. Would you say specifically that you think lives have been lost but as a result of these cuts to your program?
13: Yes, yes. I'm not sure how many. We're currently undertaking some surveys to document that, but certainly some lives have been lost. It's only the question of being able to document who and where. But the numbers doesn't matter here. What matters is the life of somebody who has been supported by this funding for the last 20 years and only now have to succumb to death.
12: Dr. Bujari, I think the work you do is tremendous, and I think it's really important. But saying that we have depended on foreign aid for 20 years to save lives is a very worrying statement. To the extent that US aid goes into enabling the development of factories that can manufacture AIDS drugs in various countries in Africa, and then that after 20 years, that investment has paid off, the drugs are being manufactured locally, and therefore there is no more dependence on international aid, this would be an aid success story. And to be honest, I think a lot of people in Africa, as devastating as some of the impacts of this reduction in aid can be, feel that this reduction in aid from America is a wake-up call.
9: Dr. Bujari, what do you say to that?
13: I kind of disagree in a way that, you know, the cut was so abrupt in a period of, say, next week, you're off. So there cannot be a sustainability in such an abrupt cut. It could have been a better transition if it was given a year or two for the programs to readjust.
9: Okay, well, listen, I think that the abrupt question is a good one, and the biggest cuts by far have come from the US. That's not to say there hasn't also been an erosion of European aid budgets in recent years. This is Matthew Bartlett. He was appointed to the State Department by President Trump during the first presidential term of Mr. Trump. He told us why he thought the president had been so open to closing down the agency last year.
10: The United States is not a global charity. USAID is not a charity. You know, it should be, is this in the interest of the United States taxpayer? There's always been a skepticism around foreign aid in the Republican Party in terms of efficacy and rationale of creating a culture of dependency, to the notion of taking money away from poor people in the U.S. and giving it to wealthy elites in other governments around the world. And that's what led to Elon Musk, who eventually fed USAID into the wood chipper.
9: That's Elon Musk, of course, who led the cuts program, the Department of Government Efficiency, last year. So former USAID coordinator Matthew Bartlett there, he, despite his connections with the Trump White House, says he thought that the speed and severity of the cuts had been too fast. Amy Jedesemi, what's your take on this, the ripping off of the Band-Aid, so to speak?
12: I think the effect on the ground, depending on where you are, in some cases has been abrupt, in some cases has been less abrupt. I still think that's missing the point, though. Even if it took 2 years to ramp down the aid is not going towards developing systems on the ground that would enable the organizations on the ground to continue to operate and deliver the service without the aid. The dependency has been on two sides. The money goes into American organizations, it pays for American medicines, it pays a lot of American personnel, and then the dependency on the African side might be because the assumption is that these organizations are coming into a zero-sum game. So nothing on the ground in Africa, no capabilities in Africa, so we're going to parachute in everything, as opposed to assuming that there are people and facilities and systems in Africa that just need a little bit of help to be built up so that they can stand on their own.
13: I fully agree in a sense that the aid building local sustainability was one of the challenges. There's no mechanism to build local sustainability and local sustainability in financing itself so that when the aid ends, the system are built and organizations are strong enough with possible mechanism to finance themselves.
9: Let's talk about the impact of these cuts across the continent as a whole then. A recent study published in the Lancet Medical Journal projected that the global aid cuts could lead to at least 9.4 million additional deaths by 2030. I mean, this is pretty bleak stuff, Amy. I appreciate that your argument is sustained decades-long aid has not proved efficient, but the suddenness of that loss of life, it does sort of bring you up short, doesn't it?
12: Those studies are, for the most part, assuming Africa's ability to respond to these cuts is at zero, which is just not the case. So similarly, during COVID, it was assumed that African countries would be devastated because we had no ability to respond, we had no systems on the ground. So I think that it will be devastating in the short term, but I think in a year or two, most countries, most governments will respond and adapt.
9: Okay, Peter Bujari, I mean, in Tanzania, did the speed of the budget cuts force the government to step up?
13: The government's adjustment and stepping up isn't meeting what is required. In Tanzania, for instance, we had health practitioners, doctors and laboratory technicians and nurses being financed by the aid. And after the aid, many of those has not been absorbed within the government system. So there was a shortage already. There's now a double shortage. And this means the HIV, TB and maternal health programs are already suffering.
9: Amy Jedesemi, you are basically arguing, I think, that aid money has effectively distorted African economies over decades. Is that your opinion?
12: I think without doubt that's what's happened. The aid industry creates a status quo that enables inequalities and iniquities and government failures to continue for decades. Whereas if you have a situation where the government has no choice but to step in, government will step in. Of course they will. And in some ways, you could say that three decades, four decades of international aid have artificially created a status quo that delays the ability of many African countries to develop for themselves these solutions, which will be sustainable and which will benefit their people much more than the trickle of aid that has been coming in historically.
13: The challenge here has probably been that the aid does not necessarily have to do what is the top priority. So sometimes the aid comes with predetermined areas of focus. But admittedly, I think, and I have seen that, the coming of the aid has done much more than we have seen, including, for instance, Tanzania being able to reduce its maternal mortality rate in the last 10 years. So I think there are results that we have seen that comes from aid. But I think there are also areas where our own leaders and government have not taken responsibility. And as I mentioned on the health sector allocation, it's still low, even though they committed. And so we may blame the aid, but I think we also need to say that the aid did cover what was important that our own government had not been able to cover.
16: Okay, Peter, let's just go to the broad big picture now. Whatever we think of these aid cuts, we are simply, are we not, at a point where they have become inevitable. We have had decades and decades, tens of billions and billions of dollars pumped into Africa. It has not seen the growth levels in Africa that were perhaps forecast. No US or European administration right now is going to reverse them, it would seem. I mean, the politics of high-income nations suggests that this money is not going to be coming back at the levels that we saw before. Africa is just going to have to adjust, isn't it?
13: Yes, it's going to have to adjust to allow local priorities to be scaled up. On the private sector and non-government organizations, we're already exploring ways to raise resources within our own to be able to do the minimum. But as I said, you do not know what to do. And many organizations have to lay off staff because the funding is cut in a month or two, and there's nothing you can do. You cannot raise money in a month or two, not even a year sometimes. You need time to make those adjustments. We have begun talking to our government, thinking about local solutions, thinking about what can we do by ourselves to maximize the impact of little resources that we have.
16: Amy Jadasimi, we referred to the Lancet report. One way or another, we're talking about potentially hundreds of thousands, maybe millions of lives lost in the short term. Are you basically saying that may just be a price that has to be paid for a transition that you think is inevitable and necessary?
12: One life lost is too many, but this wake-up call was always going to come. What matters now is what we do. And there are many things we could do different to the Western solutions that have basically been imposed upon us by these aid agencies. It's about putting in place infrastructure and facilities and using the local know-how and the local people to do that in a sustainable way.
16: Okay, Dr. Peter Bujari, Tanzanian public health expert, my thanks to you. And of course, my thanks to Dr. Amy Jadasimi of the Business Hub Ladol in Lagos in Nigeria. Thanks to you all for listening as well. That's it for this Double Take edition of Business Daily. From me, Ed Butler, and the rest of the team, take care.
17: BBC World Service, and now Witness History with me, Julia Carneiro. I'm taking you back to January 8, 1996, when Mercedes Guimarães dos Anjos began renovations on her house in Rio de Janeiro and uncovered a dark chapter of Brazilian history. Just a warning, this program contains distressing details. It all started with a middle-class dream.
18: I got married, had three daughters, and each of them had a pet. So we really wanted a big house with space for them to play and run around.
17: Mercedes had lived in Rio's harbor area since she was a girl. She and her husband, Petrúcio, bought an old house there built in 1866. After 6 years living there, they saved enough money to renovate it.
18: On the first day of renovations, they were digging holes for pillars to build a second floor, and they found these bones. So José, the bricklayer, he sat next to me at lunch and said, "Look, in the holes we were digging, we found a lot of bones. The old owners must have buried dogs in the backyard." I said, "Well, that's odd. Can you show me?" I started to go through the rubble and I found an adult's dental arch. I told him, "So José, This isn't a dog's. It's a person's. Look, it's just like ours. And he made the sign of the cross. Then I found another dental arch, tiny, and said, Seu José, this is a child's. He started to cry. Everyone stood there, staring. We were like, my God, what is this? We started to think, oh, the old owners of the house killed people and buried them. Oh no, it was a serial killer. A million things crossed our minds.
17: That evening, Message called a neighbor familiar with the history of the harbor area. She didn't know that two centuries back, a wharf just down the road from her house was the entry point for around a million enslaved people from Africa, sold in slave markets in the vicinity. The neighbor showed her a map with a path to a graveyard.
18: We had no idea of the story. He told me, you live over a cemetery. You've just discovered the cemetery of the enslaved people. And I said, oh my God, what do I do?
17: Message had uncovered the new Black Cemetery, where historians estimate tens of thousands of people were buried. Brazil received more enslaved people from Africa than any other place in the Americas, around 4.8 million people. And according to recent studies, Rio was once Brazil's largest slavery port.
18: Today I say that there I found the Holocaust, the Black Holocaust. It's a part of history that we didn't read about at school. We would learn that Brazil was inhabited by indigenous people and that there were slaves in the past. That doesn't sting, does it? We knew nothing about the reality of how bad it was.
17: The term pretos novos, or new blacks, referred to enslaved people recently trafficked to Brazil who couldn't speak Portuguese yet. The makeshift burial ditch beneath Mercedes' home was used from the late 1700s until around
18: 1830. It lies beneath four houses today. It's a place with around 40,000 people, among which there were bodies of babies, girls, boys, teenagers, women, including pregnant women. They came from Mozambique, Congo, Angola, some from Ivory Coast, and when they disembarked, they were almost dead.
17: Conditions on board slave ships were so appalling, historians estimate that hundreds of thousands died even before landing in Rio. Many died soon after, weakened by malnutrition and diseases like smallpox and dysentery. Mercedes had a hard time sleeping that night. The next morning, she called the city hall. When officials saw the archaeological remains, they suspended any further construction work. And so the family had to move out temporarily.
18: We faced quite an ordeal, because it was a heritage site, but with people living on top. We were banned from continuing the building works, but nothing was done to investigate the site. And so we feared that authorities would seize our home.
17: After 3 years like this, the family decided to move back in and resume renovations covertly. But Mercedes was restless with all that history underground. She started inviting visitors in to share her discovery, and the word spread. On May 13, 2005, Abolition Day, the family, together with friends and activists, founded the New Blacks Research and Memory Institute. As of last year, the site has received around 300,000 visitors. Today, Mercedes is 69 years old and has long retired from the family business she used to run. Mercedes shows me the exhibition hall with panels about the history of slavery and two windows on the floor so you can see down into the archaeological site. Underground, the earth is intermeshed with countless pieces of human bones. The family lives next door in the same old house. Tonight, the opening of an art show starts with a roda de samba, live samba music. The Institute is a vibrant center for research, education, and Afro-Brazilian culture.
19: Esse ano faz 30 anos do achado.
17: Surrounded by visitors, Mercedes looks back over the 30 years since her finding.
18: This moment brings back memories from my encounter with people who came from Africa, and they somehow asked me not to allow them to be forgotten.
17: Maria Augusta, or Dona Gu, plays the atabaque, the tall wooden hand drum of Afro-Brazilian religions. The exhibition hall is filled with paintings of Black women who uphold Afro-Brazilian traditions by artist Dalmone Ligijussi. Merced's discovery turned out to be the tip of an iceberg. 15 years later, when the city was redeveloping the harbor area for the Rio Olympics, archaeologists dug up the nearby Valongo Wharf, the old slavery port. In 2017, UNESCO recognized the wharf as a World Heritage Site. The region is known as Little Africa, and guided tours lead people to learn about its history and celebrate Afro-Brazilian culture. But Merced believes that the lack of consistent public funding for the Institute reflects a wider reluctance to confront this history.
20: A dor não interessa a eles.
18: The pain doesn't interest them. They are interested in the upbeat, the festive, the samba. Of course, the samba is important, but before samba, there is pain. It's a struggle. I'm a white person fighting against our society's perverse racism. They don't want to keep the story alive.
21: Do you have a feeling of accomplishment that you've fulfilled your mission?
20: Ainda não. Tá longe. Isso é muito frágil.
18: Not yet. I'm far from that. This is very fragile. If we let a day go past without talking about this, the memory will fade.
17: Merced Guimarães dos Anjos was speaking to me, Julia Carneiro, for Witness History. It was an Overcoat Media production.
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26: The amount is actually quite small, so trying to look at the total impact that internet usage has, it is between 3 and 5% of CO2 emissions if you account for everything.
25: Are you a climate optimist or pessimist?
27: The good news is we're beginning to see, it seems, emissions begin to level off, concentrations still rising of CO2 in the atmosphere. It's very finely balanced.
25: And are estuaries vulnerable to climate change?
28: There's a lot of important species in estuaries that rely on it being just the right salinity, and lots of different things can throw it out of whack, which makes them particularly vulnerable.
29: I was quite amazed when I went to an estuary in the Sundarbans on the sort of Indian Bangladeshi border.
26: I mean, those estuaries are amazing. They've also got tigers and they swim. Of course.
25: Join us after the news.
8: BBC News with Moira Alderson. Donald Trump is travelling to Beijing on the first trip to China by a US president since he last went there in 2017. The main focus of his talks with Xi Jinping will be the tense trade relationship. The Chinese president is also likely to press for an end to US arms sales to Taiwan. Before leaving Washington, Mr. Trump said they would also discuss Iran. Here's our North America editor, Sarah Smith.
0: Donald Trump could do with President Xi's help in trying to persuade Iran to come to the table and do a deal. He said as he was leaving America he didn't need help with Iran, but he probably does. He delayed this summit by 6 weeks because of the Iran war, thinking that by now he would be able to go to Beijing looking like the victor, having conquered Iran, having got it to give up its nuclear weapons. But that's absolutely not the situation he's in.
1: Sarah Smith reporting. Britain's Prime Minister Keir Starmer has held crunch talks with his health minister, Wes Streeting, widely viewed as one of his potential successors, as he continues to fight back against calls to resign. Mr. Streeting spent less than 20 minutes inside Downing Street ahead of today's state opening of Parliament, when the government's legislative plans will be set out by the King. From Downing Street, here's Henry Zethman.
2: It is staggeringly awkward timing for Sir Keir Starmer. He will, of course, feel intensely frustrated that another moment that could have functioned as a sort of reboot opportunity is being overshadowed by speculation about his leadership. And it is just going to be a bit odd for the King to be at the throne of the House of Lords describing the 35 pieces of legislation which Sir Keir Starmer's government hopes will pass over the next year or 18 months or so, while we do not know how likely it is that he will see out that full parliamentary session in order to pass all that legislation.
1: Henry Zethman reporting from Downing Street. The military government in Sudan has rejected a joint declaration by the United Nations and the African Union calling for comprehensive investigations into alleged war crimes and rights abuses. Officials argued that neither the UN fact-finding mission nor the African Union Human Rights Commission had a legal mandate to conduct such inquiries. Richard Kagoe reports.
3: As well as an investigation, the declaration calls for a ceasefire and unrestricted humanitarian access to Sudan. But Khartoum has dismissed its findings, which it says only comes from visits to refugee camps and virtual interviews, not field missions. They also criticize the Africa Mission for engaging with international bodies Sudan does not recognize. It's refused to cooperate with the UN team since it was formed 3 years ago. The proposed investigations would cover alleged abuses by both the Sudanese army and the paramilitary rapid support forces in the four-year conflict.
1: World News from the BBC. A Philippine senator wanted by the International Criminal Court is spending a third day holed up in the Senate. Ronald De La Rosa said he wanted to explore legal options to prevent his extradition to the Netherlands to stand trial for his role in former President Rodrigo Duterte's drugs war. The senator was police chief during President Duterte's time in office and is accused of killing drug users. Two teenage sisters from Gaza have won an environmental award for turning rubble into reusable bricks. Tala and Farah Musa, who live in a tent after their house was bombed, mixed the rubble with binding agents to make blocks for temporary shelters. As the Middle Eastern winners of the Earth Prize, they'll receive $12,500, which they plan to use to teach other young people their skills. The Princess of Wales is beginning her first official foreign trip since she was diagnosed with cancer. Catherine is visiting northern Italy, where she'll meet women in the city of Reggio Emilia. Here's Daniela Ralph.
4: The princess's visit to northern Italy is a personal landmark. One aide has described it as a significant moment post-cancer treatment as she resumes international royal duty. Those around her say she is feeling energised and enthused and ready to take on bigger royal engagements. The royal family will also be pleased that the princess is travelling again. She remains a huge draw with the public. In Reggio Emilia, she'll learn more about the city's approach to supporting young families, developed after the Second World War, focusing on creative play, being outdoors, and the power of human connection.
1: Jason Collins, the first openly gay player in the US basketball league, the NBA, has died at the age of 47. He had brain cancer. Collins, who played in the NBA for 13 years, wrote an article for the magazine Sports Illustrated in 2013 announcing that he was gay. He received considerable support from celebrities and sports figures. That's the latest. BBC News.
25: Hello and welcome to The Climate Question. This week we're answering your comments and questions, including, are you a climate optimist or pessimist? What's the carbon footprint of streaming TV and films? And are estuaries vulnerable to climate change? From the BBC World Service, I'm Greya Jackson.
29: Now, let me introduce you to our panel. We have Akshat Rathi, Senior Climate Reporter at Bloomberg Green. Welcome.
6: Hi, Greer.
29: We have Caroline Steele, host of Crowd Science on the BBC World Service. Welcome, Caroline.
7: Hello, thanks for having me.
29: And the BBC's climate editor, Justin Rowlatt.
9: Hi there, thank you very much for having me.
29: Now, let's have our first question from Albert. He wrote, the carbon footprint of electronic devices is significant and growing, encompassing emissions from manufacturing, usage and disposal. This was not included in your recent programme, considering how individuals could lower their carbon footprint. I particularly abstain from frivolous phone, camera and social media use, along with downloading films from Netflix. Now, Albert also talked about the carbon cost of AI and data centres, so we'll come to that as well. But I just wanted to say that typically in the West, the biggest part of someone's carbon footprint is transport, whether they fly, whether they drive a petrol car, electric car, heating and cooling. Their home is also a big part of their carbon footprint. And if they eat meat or dairy, then diet too. And that is why we focused on it, because those are the most meaningful ways in which people can reduce their carbon footprint. But I would like to talk about the digital carbon footprint that we all have. Akshat, let's come to you. What is people's sort of digital carbon footprint when it comes to streaming like an hour of TV or scrolling on social media?
6: This is the part of the question that to me is a little bit difficult to answer, because there is no simple way of calculating your specific carbon footprint of a particular digital usage. So just to try and figure out what the range could be, here's one example from a 2020 study. If you had a 5-hour Zoom call, your carbon footprint, according to a 2020 study, could be between 4 kilograms of carbon dioxide to 215 kilograms of carbon dioxide.
29: Wow, it's a massive difference.
6: Because where you get your electricity from varies, what type of computer you're using varies, how far your internet has to travel to you, et cetera, varies. But at the end of the day, to me, the amount is actually quite small. So again, trying to look at the total impact that internet usage has on the world, it is between 3 and 5% of CO2 emissions if you account for everything. So you are accounting for the emissions of making the electronic products, to running them on the internet, et cetera, et cetera. So it is important that if you're thinking about a personal carbon footprint, those three things that you put in, fly less, eat less meat, and be conscious whenever you can be, is the best way to think about your carbon footprint.
29: Mm. I mean, I do have some stats here, and also might helpfully put your 400 or whatever grams of carbon kilograms of carbon. So Netflix released some data in 2020, and they said it was under 100 grams of CO2 per hour streamed. And that's similar to driving a petrol car 400 meters. iPlayer published some statistics in 2016, similar, 98 grams of CO2. But again, Purdue University put it up at 440 grams of CO2 per hour of streaming. So, like you say, the estimates really, really vary. Caroline, can we look at the carbon footprint of devices, making them and then disposing of them?
7: Yeah, so I think it's useful to think about streaming, but a huge part of the carbon footprint of devices comes from the production. So I found an interesting report. It's a digital economy report published by the UN Trade and Development in 2024 that basically breaks down different devices and their carbon footprint in making them and using them. And interestingly, battery-powered devices like phones or tablets, the vast majority of their carbon footprint comes from the production of the device. So that's things like extracting the materials needed, shipping the parts all over the world, delivering them to the consumer. So for example, for a phone, I've got a stat here. Making a smartphone produces about 50 kilograms of carbon dioxide equivalent, which is about the same as driving from Berlin to Prague. That's before you've even turned your phone on. And then in the lifetime of a phone and using the phone, you're likely to only produce about 8 kilograms of carbon dioxide equivalent. Oh. So, you know, that's the vast majority of the carbon footprint there comes from making the device. And then for sort of mains powered things like TVs or desktops, there's still a significant chunk in the production, but it's not quite as big. So for a TV, producing a TV releases about 200 kilograms of carbon dioxide equivalent. But then when you use a TV, you're releasing about 600 kilograms of carbon dioxide equivalent. So there it's slightly more shifted towards using the device. But I guess this all goes to say that basically something we can do that really makes a difference is keep
28: using our devices for as long as we can, which I know is hard when things like phones aren't really built to last. And it's tempting to upgrade and get the best camera and that kind of thing.
29: Fix them as well when they break, although there are some sort of interesting ideas around legislation and how we might reuse our devices more. I mean, Justin, AI was also featured in Albert's question and data centres, and that's something that you've been looking at.
27: Yeah, I mean, I think it comes back to what Akshat said, that actually it's quite a small proportion of most people's carbon footprint. And we, for a long time, the big AI companies didn't really release data, but increasingly they're releasing data. And it shows that actually the carbon footprint of an individual search is actually extremely low. You know, even if you're doing 10 or even 100, it's a tiny proportion compared to other things that you do. Like, I mean, anything that involves heating stuff up typically takes a hell of a lot of energy. So boiling a kettle or doing the washing would be much higher than, for example, using AI. So, and the issue with AI is more that the footprint of big data centres is huge and it's where they are. So some countries disproportionately are building these data centres. For example, in America, it's a huge proportion of additional electricity use, partly actually because America doesn't have a very rapid increase in electricity demand because it's not investing heavily in electric cars and stuff like that. So there isn't an underlying demand. So a larger proportion of it's in data centres, and obviously the big, you know, AI companies are there in America. So it may be an issue locally in America, but it's not a huge issue in terms of people's carbon footprints. I was just looking at some studies on it. I think this is 2025 data. AI consumed about 0.5, half of 1% of the world's electricity. And you've got to remember, electricity is a subset of total energy use. So it's more like kind of 0.1, 0.2% of total energy use. So it fits very firmly in Akshat's point about, you know, go for the big stuff. You know, if you're worried about your carbon footprint, probably start focusing on the big stuff first of all, and then kind of start to worry about how many AI searches you're doing, worrying about things like, you know, the carbon footprint of activities.
29: Yeah. And I guess the other thing to point out is these devices have a huge number of benefits, right? They enable us to access information that we never would have been able to, you know, 20 years ago. AI has lots of benefits, you know,
27: I spoke to NVIDIA about this, and they had, like, they reeled off fantastic examples of, you know, AI used to sort, you know, rubbish in rubbish centres, to separate it out, you know, use cameras and they identify, I mean, all sorts of things, you know, really fine weather forecasts that allowed you to turn off power generation from fossil fuel sources to balance off, you know, in anticipation of the wind picking up and there being more kind of wind power, for example. So all sorts of applications. I mean, I don't think anyone's done a, you know, these are all kind of being developed. So I don't think there's a good peer-reviewed article that looked at the impacts, but clearly there are a balance on either side. Although I suspect at the moment that there's a kind of net draw of additional energy from AI than a contribution from it, just because it's quite a novel technology.
29: Caroline.
28: I have a question.
29: Oh.
27: Write in, just click at the bottom of the screen.
29: Comment below or email the Climate Question.
28: I thought it was like an insider.
27: We'll address it in a future program. Go on.
28: So is AI significantly worse than doing like a normal search engine search? So if you just say Google something, is that better than asking AI?
6: Yes.
28: Why is that?
6: Google doesn't automatically serve you an AI answer, which it does.
28: It does now,
6: About 10 times is a good rough number to know between a normal Google search, searching for a Wikipedia page, or doing a question search.
27: And the issue with AI, obviously the kind of questions you ask from a simple, lots of people use AI to effectively do the kind of search that you do on Google or any other search engines. Lots of other search engines available, by the way. but if you do a really complex one, if you're asking for detailed analysis, or even more so, if you agentic AI, if you're asking the AI to go off and do stuff for you and maybe commission additional searches or AI activities, then obviously there's a huge multiplication of the amount of effort it takes.
6: 100,000. Like, if you're asking it to book a flight, it could cost 1,000 times one Google search.
28: Wow.
27: But the other thing that they do, so they're trying to rationalise it. So if it's a familiar search, it's kind of bounded. They don't do a huge kind of scrape of the internet. They kind of know roughly where the good sources are, and so it will use those. And then if you demand a deeper search, obviously that takes considerably more kind of energy in that activity.
6: To me, any activity that uses electricity is getting cleaner anywhere in the world. And so your carbon footprint falls, but there are other impacts that come with it. You know, we won't talk about water, but water is a huge problem for data centers because they use it to cool, and they are often built in places where there is water stress already.
29: What does this mean in the future, given that we're probably going to be relying on AI much, much more than we currently do? Does that, even though the electricity is getting cleaner, like how do these two things balance out?
26: Well, as much as we are worried about carbon footprints, tech companies are worried about the cost of getting these searches served to you. Right now, most people don't pay for the AI searches that they are doing. And so they are really trying to cut their energy use down just to save money, if not to save carbon. So we have already seen a lot of efficiency gains coming through in AI searches, some that Justin talked about, where they are familiarizing a model with the types of searches that have done in the past and then serve you a quick answer. That will likely continue. But so will the types of uses that AI can be put to. Book your tickets now. Maybe you'll start to write essays for schoolgoers. All sorts of applications that we don't know. So I think we are stuck in that place where people continue to use more and more AI, and we are going to have to continue to find ways to cut its energy use and its carbon footprint.
29: Right. Okay. Let's move on to our next question. It's from Jim, and he wrote to the climate question at bbc.com. I listened to the latest episode and I smiled when Jordan, that's my co-host, said that climate change and earthquakes might go to the top of his nightmare list. It made me think there is so much to worry about when we look at the state of our planet, and hosting a show like yours must bring even more worries. Jokes aside, I often feel that young people and all of us can feel overwhelmed about the future. Now, Jim does go on to suggest we should make a program about young people and climate, which we will do. But I thought we could all just go around and give one reason for pessimism and one reason for optimism. You can choose which way around you want to do it. Justin, do you want to kick us off?
27: Let's start with pessimism. I mean, when you're a climate journalist, as I am, your email inbox fills up literally on a daily basis with assault of emails with really worrying kind of studies and reports from around the world about what's happening, not just in terms of the changing climate, but the impact of climate on ecosystems and other environmental destruction. So it's a proper doom scroll in the true sense of doom as you go through your inbox. So you become acutely aware of the pressures there are on the world and the way that, you know, the climate's changing. But on the other hand, equally, there are some really positive developments. I mean, we've touched on them already. You know, potentially AI could be a hugely powerful force for making the world more efficient, making us use energy more efficiently, finding new ways to use energy or create kind of, the molecules that we need to fire factories and that kind of stuff. You know, it's a real balance. It's a balance between, on the one hand, pessimism and concern about the changes that are happening, how rapidly they're happening. 30 years on, we're in the 31st years of the cycle of the UN climate talks. And I mean, the good news is we're beginning to see, it seems, emissions begin to level off. Concentration still rising of CO2 in the atmosphere, you know, gives you a sense of the mix. We've reached a very high peak in terms of emissions. If we do peak and start to reduce, we need to reduce really rapidly if we're going to avoid the worst impacts of climate change. So it's very finely balanced, Graham.
29: Caroline.
10: Okay, optimistic. A reason to be optimistic. I guess in my job, I'm lucky in that I get to see and visit scientists who are doing amazing things to tackle climate change. So, for example, earlier this year, I spent some time with scientists on the Great Barrier Reef in Australia who are growing heat-resistant coral and planting them on the reef and are already seeing tangible results in reducing coral bleaching. So, yeah, those kind of examples make me feel hopeful. And also, I think there is something in kind of choosing to be optimistic in a way. I mean, research shows that there is a correlation between being generally optimistic and being physically and mentally healthier and happier. And it kind of also feels like we kind of have to choose to be optimistic, otherwise we won't do anything. Mm-hmm. So even though I would say my core is sad.
27: Worried, anxious.
10: Yeah. Exactly. I like to choose to be optimistic, so I think that will help me make more of a difference.
29: There is actually a report on this, and it's called the Goldilocks zone,
10: Okay.
29: which is where you've got enough sort of anxiety to motivate, but not too much so that you're paralysed, and not too little so you don't.
10: You're like, la, la, it's all fine.
27: You make it sound like a very fragile balance.
10: It feels like a fragile balance.
29: What do you think, Akshat?
26: So on the pessimism, I'd go one step further by saying, given climate change is the only problem for which there has been global governance of any sort, you know, not one for pandemics, not one for AI robots, not one for nuclear weapons, really. There isn't a global pact. Some countries have a pact to try and reduce
27: and
26: weapons.
27: Some countries just pulled out of that.
26: Exactly. So if we can't solve climate change with all the facts that we know and a global governance system, well...
10: What can we do?
26: Exactly. I feel pessimistic about the other problems. But on the optimism side, to me, climate has always been not just about climate change, but how much it can do good for the world, the types of solutions that we work on. And one really tangible one right now, you know, we are living through what is the worst energy shock that the world has experienced. This is the International Energy Agency telling us that. And look at power prices in Europe. They're actually pretty reasonable. It's not to say it's not higher than it used to be, but not as high as it was in the 2022 energy crisis. And one of the key reasons is because at that time, we were able to install a lot of renewables and electrify a lot of our economies. And that happened just 4 years ago. So to me, the scale at which we can start to deploy many of these technologies and solutions have benefits outside of the climate problem.
27: Just on a pessimistic note on that, I mean, but it's still a tiny proportion of total energy use. I mean, the scale of the transformation we need is absolutely huge. But in a way, that should, I think, exactly in the spirit of what you say, should be a source of optimism, because we're in the middle of a really exciting industrial revolution that will create jobs and industry for tens of millions of people and a cleaner world. So I think there's another strong optimistic point there.
29: Yeah, I think I get a lot of optimism from people who I meet, you know, through this line of work, doing really incredible, ingenious things. But I also just want to say thank you to Nicola, who emailed us to say that it's not just young people who suffer from eco-anxiety. We did focus on that because that's the sort of population group that really, really do struggle. A reminder that you're listening to The Climate Question from the BBC World Service. I'm Greg Jackson. This week, Akshat Rathi, Justin Rowlatt and Caroline Steele are answering your questions and comments. If you have something you'd like us to question from the BBC World Service. I'm Greg Jackson. This week, Akshat Rathi, Justin Rowlatt and Caroline Steele are answering your questions and comments. If you have something you'd like us to tackle, get in touch. The email is theclimatequestion at bbc.co.uk.

0: important, productive ecosystems vulnerable to climate change? I know the answer is yes, because I looked it up in the Intergovernmental Panel on Climate Change reports, but maybe we should just roll back a little bit and say, what is an estuary and why are they so vulnerable? Caroline.
1: Estuaries are where rivers meet the sea. They're really important habitats. And I think they're partly so vulnerable because they are both exposed to ocean climate change and climate change in that we see in rivers. And they're also, they're a delicate balance between salt water and fresh water. There's a lot of important species in estuaries that rely on it being just the right salinity, and lots of different things can throw it out of whack, which makes them particularly vulnerable.
0: Yeah, so the coastal winds and currents and then seasonal rainfalls, sort of snow melt coming in. But the other reason it's sort of quite vulnerable is because there's often lots of building and development and harbours that sort of add further challenges, pollution.
1: Yeah,
0: well.
1: So if, you know, humans weren't interfering at all, sea levels could rise and estuaries and their habitats would retreat. But because we've built things like sea walls or towns, that can't happen. And that's why we see something called coastal squeeze, where basically there's nowhere for the estuaries to go, which is a big shame for the plants and animals there, basically.
0: I have to admit, I was quite amazed when I went to an estuary. I think it was in the Sundarbans on the sort of Indian Bangladeshi border. I'd never seen a mud skipper before. Mm. And I thought they were the weirdest creature I've ever seen.
1: What do they look like? What do they do? I've not
0: like
1: seen one.
0: Half fish, half frog. And
2: they
0: flap around
2: out
0: on
2: the water.
0: They've got wings and they sort of jump around on the mud, but they're a fish.
1: Wow. It's,
0: they're really odd.
3: I mean, those estuaries are amazing. They've also got tigers.
0: Yeah. Mm.
1: Really?
3: And they are adapted to that type of environment. And they're really good. And they swim.
0: Have you been?
3: I haven't, but I've read books and tales about them. So one day I hope I can go.
1: Go swim with a tiger.
0: That sounds less fun. Justin, are you an estuary fan?
1: You were swimming yesterday in an estuary, you were saying.
2: It is an estuary. Well, it's a harbour. It's kind of, there are rivers that flow into it. The Poole Harbour in the south of England. Yeah, I mean, estuaries aren't very vulnerable. Estuaries carry the water from the river into the kind of estuary. So any waste or pollution that's in there, any nitrogen fertilizer going into the river is going to go into the sea. And often they're slightly enclosed. And obviously that then captures that kind of pollution and waste in the area and then concentrates it. So they're really vulnerable to pollution and, you know, very easily damaged. And as you say, that brackish water is often essential. The mixed clean and salty water is often essential for, you know, specific forms of life. And because they tend to be separate from each other, often you've got species that are specific to individual estuaries, which again makes them really vulnerable to
0: I was amazed because they're also like breeding grounds for fish that we then eat, but also all the trees and plants there, they hold back the sediment so that they don't get washed into things like coral reefs, for example, which can't survive with that sort of silty, murky water.
1: But and they really are so perfect for fish nurseries, basically, because they have shallow water, kind of murky water, which doesn't look very nice to us, but it's great if you're a baby fish trying not to be eaten by a predator because it's hard to be seen. And they're really nutrient rich. And as Justin said, lots of sediment settles at the bottom of estuaries, cleans water which goes out into the ocean. And also they're good carbon sinks, although this might be something where you slightly disagree. Because they, in this sediment, you know, they trap lots of carbon, and there are lots of estuary-specific plants that store carbon as well.
2: Seagrass, for example.
1: Seagrass. Very important. Unsung hero.
3: Well, we're talking about it because of climate change, but really, this is a good reminder that there are all sorts of ecosystems which are being harmed by all sorts of other human activities, way more, and ones that we can act on and try and protect without worrying about climate change, that we must. But somehow, because we've prioritized climate change, we end up trying to figure out what are the climate solutions to these problems. But even if we tackle climate change, there's still the other human problems of overbuilding, of pollutants that need to be addressed.
2: Well, that's a really, really good point. And some of these are easier to address. And I was at, as I say, Poole Harbour in Dorset here in England. And there was a nature reserve in a place called Arne, which is incredibly biodiverse. It's got all six of Britain's, you know, reptile species. And I bring it up because I think it was bought in about 1950 and then established as a nature reserve. And it's this incredible reservoir of kind of wild animals, including white-tailed eagles. So an incredibly rich ecosystem that's been been, you know, re-established over the last, what, 70 years? And it shows what can be achieved when we put our mind to it. It's actually tiny. And yet you can recover an ecosystem and have this incredible diversity. So, you know, speaking to things that make

0: should make us feel optimistic about climate is the degree of change that we can bring by quite small actions, really.
1: Well, that takes us to the end of the show. Thank you so much to our guests, Akshat Rathi, Caroline Steele and Justin Raylatt.
0: Thank you.
2: Thanks for having us.
3: Fun as always.
1: And thank you for listening. Don't forget, if you have a climate question of your own, then do email us. It's theclimatequestion@bbc.com. The production team were Diane Richardson, Simon Watts, Ben Andrews, Nick Sindel, and Tom Brignall. I'm Greg Jackson, and we'll see you next time.

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9: My name is Carson Elmore. 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
10: BBC News with Moira Alderson. Donald Trump is travelling to Beijing on the first trip to China by a US president since he was last there in 2017. The main focus of his talks with Xi Jinping will be the tense trade relationship. Mr. Trump said he'd asked Mr. Xi to open up China's economy. Chinese state media have described preliminary trade negotiations in South Korea as candid and constructive. The U.S. Treasury Secretary Scott Bessent met the Chinese Vice Premier He Lifeng ahead of the Beijing summit. Britain's Prime Minister Keir Starmer has held crunch talks with his health minister, Wes Streeting, widely viewed as one of his potential successors. Dozens of Sir Keir's MPs have urged him to resign. Sudan's military government has rejected calls by the United Nations and the African Union for investigations into alleged war crimes. Sudan refuses to cooperate with the UN team established 3 years ago. A fugitive Malaysian financier and alleged mastermind of one of the biggest frauds in history is appealing to President Trump for a pardon. Lo Tak Jo, who's believed to be hiding in China, was indicted in the US for his alleged involvement in the disappearance of billions of dollars. Lebanese state media say Israeli strikes have hit two cars in the south of the country, despite the ceasefire between Israel and Lebanon. It's not clear whether there are any casualties. The Princess of Wales is making her first official foreign trip since she was diagnosed with cancer in 2024. Catherine is visiting Reggio Emilia in northern Italy. The skull of a Czech saint has been stolen from a church, causing what has been described as incalculable historical damage. Police say the thief broke into a shrine in a basilica in the Liberec region and ran away with the relic in broad daylight. That's the latest. BBC News.
11: This week on Tech Life, the road is long with many a winding turn and many a pothole and many a broken streetlight and many other problems. But perhaps there's tech that can fix all that. The internet's business model is obsolete, some think. We talk to a big tech leader on what might replace it. And the prize-winning AI educational app that will soon be chasing up students in Ethiopia and beyond.
12: I noticed you haven't studied today. You were doing so well with quadratic equations yesterday. Want to pick up where we left off?

0: Well, we start this audio journey on the road, and there are miles and miles of roads. I bet if you measured all the roads in Britain, you'd find that there were at least 396,700 kilometres of them, at a guess. And as all you drivers and cyclists will know, many of them have dangerous defects, from potholes you could lose a pram in to road signs obscured by trees and dirt. Keeping an eye out for problems and catching them early is a big task, but a startup in Sweden has a bright idea. Universes is fitting cars and trucks with cameras and using AI to spot potential problems in the footage. The system's being adopted in several European countries. Jonathan Selby is the CEO of Universes, based in Stockholm, and he's been telling us about their work.
1: Universes' core competence, real expertise, is in computer vision. So we're really good at converting images and videos from cameras into useful data. And so we use cameras mounted in city vehicles or road authority vehicles, mounted much like a dash cam, so looking forward, and we run computer vision algorithms, so AI algorithms, on the video streams captured by those cameras. And we're able to extract all of that information, so the road surface condition, the traffic signs, the streetlights. We can create an inventory, we can understand the quality, the health of that inventory, and then help those responsible for the roads to direct resources to the best possible place at the best possible time.
0: So what kind of issues might these cameras be sort of picking out and highlighting to local authorities so they can fix them?
1: Well, so the camera can look down at the ground and detect surface imperfections like potholes and cracks. It's a huge challenge. Many of these roads are in poor conditions, so we can help detect those and send that information back to the road authority. More or less, if you can see it, we can detect it. So traffic signs, roadworks is a big problem. Many cities have a lot of roadworks in them. Here in Stockholm, where the Universes is based, there are many roadworks each year. The city knows exactly where they should be, where they've been scheduled to be, but has very little idea where they actually are. And that means that they find it hard to manage the contractor, ensure that they've started on time, ensure that they've finished on time, ensure they're adhering to the safety regulation. And so this system we've created helps them detect the roadwork and ensure it's being managed in the proper way.
0: I think, most people detect a pothole because they suddenly, their fillings almost fly out when they go over it. How does a camera detect a pothole?
1: So we look at the image and we have trained an AI network to be able to process all of the pixels in that image and to recognize, much like you as a human can look at a picture, the pothole in the image. We can even triangulate its position in the road and to make an estimate of how big it is. And what that means we can do is also show how it's growing over time as well. And that helps the authority to know exactly when to intervene.
0: Your aim is to put this in local authority vehicles, in sort of city-operated vehicles. But could the type of vehicle expand? I mean, might you see it in, I don't know, bin lorries or in cabs, for example?
1: Yeah, exactly. So, we already work with a range of different types of vehicles. So, we've worked with taxi fleets here in Stockholm. So, many of the taxis now carry these cameras and provide the information to the authority. And as you mentioned, bin lorries, that's a great vehicle fleet for us. Typically, a bin lorry covers an entire city, a fleet of bin lorries covers the entire city every 2 weeks. So some of our customers here in Sweden now are receiving updates about their road network every 2 weeks. And this is a complete paradigm shift. Previously, they used to get an update every 5 years.
0: So, I mean, coming to the point that I guess most drivers and cyclists will care about, will this mean more rapid fixes of potholes?
1: That's the aim, exactly. And it's not only about fixing the existing potholes. It's about anticipating where the potholes will be. And so using this technology, you're able to detect the telltale signs of a pothole forming. And with that information, the authority can then intervene before the pothole is truly formed with a much cheaper fix than it would cost once the pothole has evolved.
0: There's
2: one thing to sort of identify the problems and another thing to actually have the crews to go out and fix them. I mean, if a local authority is suddenly greeted with a much more comprehensive picture of loads of problems, that doesn't necessarily add to their resources to fill in those holes.
3: No, exactly. And I think that's really where this technology comes into its own. Because we have many vehicles out in the environment collecting data on a daily basis, the rate at which the authority then is aware of the problems as they evolve is much, much higher. And that means the opportunity to engage in predictive maintenance, to anticipate when something is going to go wrong and intervene before it happens, means that actually the environment is managed in a much better way and for a much cheaper cost.
2: Is there a privacy concern here? Because I imagine people will think, well, this sounds like it could also be a sort of a pretty nifty sort of surveillance system. I mean, just to speculate on one use, I mean, these could all be traffic cameras as well, looking at vehicles parked in the wrong place, which, you know, obviously drivers greet with mixed feelings.
3: Yeah, it's a great point. I think privacy is absolutely a cornerstone of what we've been doing here at Universes. The imagery that we collect in the public environment is targeted at assessing the asset infrastructure. There is a possibility that there might be a person standing next to the traffic sign. We are very careful about what we do with that image. We run it through anonymization. We extract faces. We extract license plates. We extract other personal data, and we remove it from the image, and we delete the original image. And it is only the anonymized image that is then stored. And because that anonymized image no longer contains the personal data, we can then treat it, we can then sell it to our customers.
0: That's Jonathan Selby, the CEO of Universes, talking to me from Stockholm in Sweden. You're listening to Tech Life on the BBC World Service with me, Chris Vallance, and of course with you, our listeners. Last week's show was about a tech solution for sleep apnea, and it struck a chord. Paul Simmons emailed to say, I've had this problem for many years, and I've had to resort to wearing an air mask every night, which is particularly intrusive for my long-suffering wife. Eric Hoard from Arizona in the United States wrote this, I work as a nurse in electrophysiology, and we treat atrial fibrillation, which is often exacerbated by sleep apnea. I've never heard of some of those treatment options, so it was really fun to hear about them. And Adrienne Crowe from Dublin in Ireland sent us a voice message on WhatsApp. She used to have a lot of sleep issues, but no more.
4: My dentist suggested a mouth guard. This causes a little bit decrease in the tension in the muscles of the jaw. So I've been using mouth guards ever since. I always use them to sleep.
0: Well, thanks to Adrian and all of you who got in touch. And we'd love to hear your thoughts on today's programme or your ideas for a future show. You can email us at techlife@bbc.co.uk or WhatsApp us on +44 330 1230 320. Remember to tell us your name and where you live. And coming up, the Ethiopian app developer who learned to code at 14 using only a pen and paper. The company Cloudflare might not be a household name, but in November last year, everyone woke up to its existence.
5: Internet users, they are once again struggling with outages this morning, and this time the internet infrastructure, Cloudflare, was to blame.
0: It turned out when Cloudflare caught a cold, a large chunk of the internet sneezed. That's because the company acts as an intermediary between websites and the internet, helping to improve their performance and provide protection from some types of cyber attack. About 20% of the internet sits behind Cloudflare. The decisions it takes about security and about AI could have a real impact on all our tech lives. Cloudflare's chief strategy officer, Stephanie Cohen, was in the UK last month, and I wanted to hear her vision for the future. But we began with the basics. What does Cloudflare do?
6: We're making sure that good traffic gets through fast, reliably, and securely, and bad traffic gets deflected. But as it relates to cybersecurity, you often hear of things called DDoS attacks, which is distributed denial of service attacks, which is someone trying to keep your website, keep your site from being able to be accessed by humans because it's being overrun by bots. And so we make sure that those bots get deflected so the humans that you want on your site can get there fast, reliably, and securely.
2: Now, we've got a sense of how many websites rely on Cloudflare at the end of last year, didn't we? Because something went wrong on your systems, and it meant that a whole bunch of other websites weren't accessible, from X, I think, to ChatGPT. You're not the only company that's had a big outage like that. Why did that happen, and how are you going to stop it happening again?
6: So last year, we had an error in our configuration. And what that caused is a network outage. We know we can't be perfect. So in a world where we can't be perfect, we need to make sure that we fail small, that we limit the blast radius, we control rollouts of configuration, that we ensure that our people have access to systems in the event of an outage, and that if we have to roll back something, it happens simply, easily, gracefully, and our users don't even notice too.
2: You spoke about Cloudflare and the number of sites that use Cloudflare, and you've used that to roll out some really interesting new tools, if you like, in the era of AI. A lot of site owners, a lot of creative people are worried that their websites, their content are being scraped by bots that are essentially gathering data for the AI companies to train their systems on. You've done something which, if you like, I guess the aim of it is to give website owners and content creators more control over how that happens. Tell me about what you're doing to manage the AI bots.
6: What we want to make sure is that site owners of all shapes and sizes have transparency and control. That means they understand who, what is trying to access their site, and then that bot expresses its intent. That bot tells you what it wants to do on your site and why it's trying to access your information. And with that transparency and control, site owners can decide themselves what they want to do. They can decide to allow, they can decide to block, they can decide that there is a new business model that wants to be created where they're going to ultimately charge for access to their information.
2: I mean, these bots are something that has sort of become a feature of the internet, aren't they? They're programs that are essentially going out into the internet and identifying content and scraping that content. And search engines use them to find information so they can tell people where stuff is. AI companies use it to gather data that will help train their AIs and that their AIs can present to users. What's the scale of that? I mean, have you seen a big increase in bot activity?
6: So if you look at activity on the internet, we're now at a point where HTML page requests are more bot than human. So there are more bot, agent, automated requests for page access by bots than there is humans today. And we think that trend will continue.
2: Does the proliferation have negative consequences for site owners? I mean, bots can be useful. I mean, it helps people get their stuff into search engines, help gets their stuff out there, if you like. But are there negative consequences for site owners?
6: The fundamental business model of the internet is changing. So the internet was built such that you put your content, you put your information out there, you let a bot scrape it, and they will return for the idea that they can scrape you. They will give you traffic, which leads to ads, subscriptions, maybe that someone buys something, or just an ego boost that someone was reading your stuff. And that has just fundamentally changed. And so the way that the exchange that's going to happen on the internet is just going to have to evolve. And that's one of the main things why we wanted to give site owners transparency and control around what was happening on their site, because they then need to decide how to figure out what their business model is, because we need a business model. We need high quality, original, human generated content on the internet. We think it's great for humanity, but it also is needed for AI. AI is only going to flourish if there is high quality, original, human generated content.
2: And so what you're doing is effectively erecting a barrier, sort of a barrier in code that will let them say to a robot from an AI company, no, you can't have our stuff, or you can have our stuff, but you need to pay us for it.
6: Yeah. And on top of that, people need to decide whether they need to see what's on their site, which is the transparency and control. They need to decide whether they block, just want to block. We want humans on our site. we want to block because we ultimately want to be paid for it. And if you think about any market in the world, no market exists without scarcity. So if you can get something for free down the street, you're not going to pay for it. So blocking may not be the end game, but you may need to start there in order to make sure that you create a market for your information.
2: Are people paying?
6: Absolutely. People are absolutely paying. So good example, I'll use People Inc. as an example because they've publicly talked about this. So the owners of People Magazine, they have been very aggressive on blocking bots. Their CEO, Neil Vogel, on their earnings call, talked about the fact that they had aggressively blocked bots, and they are now being paid. So we're seeing large media companies as the first step getting paid. But it's not just them. The headlines are all about the large media companies, but this idea that AI is looking for very specific pieces of information that they don't already have means things like local news, things, science, health. Information that is very specific is sought after by AI companies. So we're also seeing AI companies willing to pay companies that look like that. Some of that will be direct, meaning a direct negotiation between those two companies. And some of that will happen more programmatically on a platform like Cloudflare. We announced something called Papercrawl, which is the original, which is the beginnings of a business model where you can get paid for your content in a more programmatic way.
0: And that was Stephanie Cohen there. And I should say we recorded that interview before Cloudflare revealed the impact AI was having on its own business and that it was to cut its workforce by 1,100 employees in an AI-driven restructuring plan. Our next guest is a 24-year-old self-taught app developer based in the Ethiopian capital, Addis Ababa. His name's Nate Zalecki, and he's just won a $10,000 prize from Amazon Web Services for his app called Ivy that uses artificial intelligence to help school children learn. But the really clever thing about Ivy is that even though it uses AI, it can work without access to a top-spec smartphone or a constant connection to the internet. But perhaps that's not surprising, because it turns out Nate knows a thing or two about learning with access to only the most basic tools.
7: I started coding at 14. I was writing code on paper, C++, and different programming languages. So I started pretty young. And
2: But doing it on paper rather than doing it with a computer, just sort of, getting your head around there, how it works, but doing it with a notepad, really.
7: Yes, exactly, doing it on paper. I had no access for laptop or, internet or even mobile phone, so I had to use paper. And I started my first AI startup at 17 as well. So that was around 7 years ago. So I'm self-taught. I dropped out from college first year, and I'm working on a lot of startups.
2: Tell us about Ivy.
7: Ivy is the world's first AI tutor that works completely offline on low-cost phones and engages with the students proactively and teaches them proactively as well.
2: Why did you call it Ivy?
7: I called it Ivy because I was interested, when I was in high school, I was interested in Ivy Leagues, so in the US, so that's why.
2: Right, aiming high.
7: Yes, exactly.
2: So, I mean, there's a lot of interest in AI education. I think that's around the world. People are thinking, well, maybe AI could be used to deliver tutoring. You want to do it to address, I suppose, some issues to do with teaching and education in Africa. Would that be fair?
7: Yes, exactly. I wanted to solve one of the most pressing problem, which is education inequality in Ethiopia, not only in Ethiopia, but in Africa in general and in third world countries.
2: And what kind of inequality are you talking about here?
7: I'm talking about underserved students who cannot access reliable internet, and also students and teachers. Teachers usually here in Ethiopia, one teacher teaches 70 students, so which is not education, which is more like crowd control. So that's what I'm talking about.
2: And I think that's a problem that I think a lot of nations all around the world hope that AI might solve. But you've mentioned there a particular problem, which is a lack of internet connection, lack of good internet connection. And I guess that previously that might have been a real barrier to using AI, because most of them require a good internet connection or an internet connection of some sort.
7: Yes, exactly. That's one of the biggest problems that I've tried to solve. And that problem is like mostly in third world countries.
2: And how does it try and solve it?
7: Usually, most AI needs billion-dollar servers, right? Data servers. But what I did was compress the AI model so that it fits on normal phone, on a low-budget phone, on $80 phone. So it works offline, and it works forever and for free. Yeah.
2: So even if a student is disconnected from the internet for a large part of the day, they can still have their own sort of personalized tutor? Is that
7: yes,
2: what Ivy provides?
7: Yes, basically, yeah, that's what Ivy is. Fully personalized, fully offline. Once you download the app and the model, you will be able to learn and interact with the app and Ivy forever. Yeah.
2: I suppose one of the challenges with learning through a phone or any other kind of computer is how you know if the kid is actually learning, because,
7: yes.
2: I think most people have skived off the odd lesson. How does Ivy deal with that problem?
7: Yeah, that's a very good question. So I try to deal with that problem by introducing a new concept called proactive learning. So that what that means is Ivy reach out to the students actually and calling them, checking on the schedule and the study plans and everything. So she actually calls in, if there's an exam approaching, she will call and say, exam is approaching, you need to study this and that, let's study, just like a real tutor.
2: In fact, we can hear a recording that you made of Ivy doing this.
8: Hey, Natnell, I noticed you haven't studied today. You were doing so well with quadratic equations yesterday. Want to pick up where we left off?
2: One of the interesting things about it is it delivers teaching in an Ethiopian language, Amharic, if I'm saying it right, and also in English. Were there challenges with getting an AI to work in Amharic? Because we learned that, some languages, the tech companies haven't been so good at making sure their systems are able to deal with and to understand.
7: Yes, definitely. That's one of the challenging parts. And there's not enough training data in different, local languages. Amharic is the official language, so Ivy works fairly well with Amharic, and I'm trying to add support for other local languages as well.
2: You've won an award for the development of Ivy.
7: So I won the Global Innovation Award for Ivy. The competition was organized by Amazon Web Services, and it was one of the largest AI competitions ever. More than 10,000 teams from 115 countries participated. So, yeah.
2: What's it like to be taught by your app, by Ivy?
7: At first, it will seem weird because we're not used to AI calling us. Most of the AI is currently in ChatGPT or any other AI tutor or app is not proactive. It will wait for you to, to chat with them, to write at it. But Ivy, she'll reach out proactively. That part is really, students were really amazed here. They were really excited about it. They wanted to use it because I ran a small pilot for around 10 days. So it was pretty short, but they wanted to access it for a long time. It was really a cool experience.
2: Would you have any advice for other young people listening who may be wondering, that perhaps they too don't have access to a lot of computing, but they'd like the idea of getting into computing?
7: This is why I made Ivy. So basically, if I had Ivy at that time when I was 17, it would solve a lot of my problems that I had to deal with, and walking 20 kilometers per day just to save money for internet connection and stuff like that. So Ivy exactly solves that problem exactly. Anyone with low-cost mobile phone can learn 24/7 about anything, literally. So the only thing that will matter is agency, taste, and passion. If you have something to learn in mind that you want to learn, that you love, you can learn it.
0: And that was Nate Zalecki speaking to us about Ivy, from Addis Ababa. Well, that's it for this week's edition of Tech Life. 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You can email us at techlife@bbc.co.uk or WhatsApp us on +44 330 1230 320. And there's much more tech news from all our team at bbc.com/technology. This show was an A-plus effort from producer Tom Quinn and a more work-needed piece of late presentation homework from me, Chris Vallance.

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2: Hello, I'm Celia Hatton at 10 Hours GMT. Welcome to the newsroom. Coming up, a superpower summit set to begin. As Donald Trump makes his way to Beijing, we'll take you to China's southwestern megacity of Chongqing to hear what people there want from the U.S.
3: I hope Trump can respect the common will of people around the world. He should know that we share the same world. He should not always put America first.
2: And what's on President Trump's agenda in Beijing?
4: Donald Trump is concentrating on the economics of this trip. Increased investment from China in America, building factories there and putting money into the country, and also agreeing to buy more American goods.
2: Plus, something that won't please Donald Trump, plans for a Trump Tower are cancelled in Australia.
5: This 91-story, six-star hotel apartment complex was going to be Australia's first Trump-branded building, and it was pitched as the tallest tower in the country.
2: That's all coming up. Stay with us.
6: BBC News with Moira Alderson. Donald Trump is travelling to Beijing on the first trip to China by a US president since he last went there in 2017. The main focus of his talks with Xi Jinping will be the tense trade relationship. Laura Bicker has more details.
7: Donald Trump will want China to buy more US goods, and it looks like that may happen. So it looks like China might buy more American soybeans, more American beef, and Boeing aircraft. In return, China wants high-end computer chips from the likes of Nvidia because it's powering what is being described as a robotics revolution.
6: The Chinese president is also likely to press for an end to US arms sales to Taiwan. Britain's Prime Minister Keir Starmer has held crunch talks with his health minister Wes Streeting, widely viewed as one of his potential successors, as he resists pressure to resign. Mr. Streeting spent less than 20 minutes inside Downing Street and did not speak to reporters. Henry Zeffman is there.
8: 17 minutes between arriving in the door of 10 Downing Street and leaving out of the door of 10 Downing Street. That is not the usual length of time that a Secretary of State spends in 10 Downing Street talking to a Prime Minister in any circumstances. Clearly, these are unusual circumstances, but it doesn't instinctively feel like long enough for either side to have been making amends, does it?
6: Dozens of Labour MPs called for Sir Keir to step aside, but he said the party should move on. The military government in Sudan has rejected a joint declaration by the United Nations and the African Union calling for comprehensive investigations into alleged war crimes and rights abuses. Officials argued that neither the UN fact-finding mission nor the African Union Human Rights Commission had a legal mandate to conduct such inquiries. Both the army and its rival, the paramilitary Rapid Support Forces, have been accused of war crimes and other abuses in the four-year civil war. The Princess of Wales is beginning her first official foreign trip since she was diagnosed with cancer in 2024. Catherine is visiting northern Italy, where she'll meet women in the city of Reggio Emilia, who've pioneered an innovative teaching method. Daniela Ralph has more details.
9: After the end of the Second World War, a lot of effort and energy went into rethinking how they teach young families and educate them and support them. And the princess is very interested in that area because of her own work in early years. And she's here to talk to teachers, educators, families, parents, pupils, students over the next couple of days to learn more about the systems and the practices here to see if she can then globally expand her own work in this area. But on a personal perspective, it is a landmark trip, a milestone for her, because we have not seen her travelling outside of the UK in more than 3.5 years.
6: BBC News. The UN Human Rights Chief, Volker Türk, has called for an independent investigation into reports that dozens of civilians were killed in separate airstrikes by the Nigerian and Chadian armies last weekend. Mr. Türk says he was shocked by allegations that at least 100 civilians died in strikes on a crowded market in northeastern Nigeria and on fishermen in the Lake Chad region. The Nigerian military said the operation targeted Islamist militants. Chad says its strikes were aimed at Boko Haram fighters. Health officials in Lebanon say three Israeli airstrikes have killed at least eight people, including two children, in the south of the country. The Lebanese Health Ministry said the attacks had targeted cars travelling on a coastal motorway, despite the ceasefire between Israel and Lebanon. Israel's military said it was striking Hezbollah targets and had issued evacuation warnings for several villages. Two teenage sisters from Gaza have won an environmental award for turning rubble into reusable bricks. Tala and Farah Moussa, who live in a tent after their house was bombed, mixed the rubble with binding agents to make blocks for temporary shelters. The skull of a Czech saint has been stolen from a church, causing what's been described as incalculable historical damage. Police say the thief broke into a shrine in a basilica in the Liberec region and ran away with the relic in broad daylight. Joanna Keane has this report.
10: The 800-year-old skull is believed to be the remains of Saint Zdeslava, a noblewoman known for her generosity and work for the poor, who was canonised by Pope John Paul II in 1995. It had been on display in a church in the north of the Czech Republic and was revered by pilgrims. A fuzzy photo from a security camera shows someone dressed in black running through the church with the skull. There's not a lot to go on, but the Archbishop of Prague, who described the news as devastating, is among those appealing for information.
6: BBC News.
2: Hello, I'm Celia Hatton, and this is the newsroom on the BBC World Service. We start with a superpower summit that's set to begin in a few hours' time. Donald Trump is on his way to Beijing to meet with the Chinese leader Xi Jinping. China's foreign ministry spokesperson said Mr. Trump was welcome and that this could be the start of a new chapter in relations between the superpowers in a turbulent world. As we'll hear, there are some tensions between the two countries, and there are a number of complex issues the U.S. and Chinese delegations will need to navigate. Battles over trade and the fight to dominate strategically important technologies like AI mean the two sides will have some very difficult conversations ahead of them. So even if this visit seems friendly, with Donald Trump predicting several times that Xi Jinping will be giving him a big hug, there's a lot at stake here. Our correspondent in Beijing, Steve McDonald, has been following the build-up to the talks.
11: As always, you've got their stepped-up security in the streets. For example, around five-star hotels where some of his entourage may be staying. We have military police and ordinary police on every corner. The same thing for walk bridges over main roads or at the other end of tunnels where pedestrians will be walking. So, you know, you always have this. However, it does seem to be stepped up a bit more this time. Because it's Donald Trump, especially after this assassination attempt on him recently, you can kind of feel that the Chinese are making sure nothing's going to go wrong. But, you know, it's not all bleak, though, I should add, because along the route where his motorcade will probably pass, you've got all these bright-coloured flower boxes which have been installed, so bright and so many that people are making jokes online about the high quality of these taxpayer-funded flowers. No doubt the government is preparing to really lay it on when he arrives here in the coming hours. And to give you a bit of an idea, for example, there's a full page of the Renminbi, the People's Daily, main Communist Party newspaper today, dedicated to the Trump visit with a big editorial. And it's got this headline across the top. I'll give it to you and translate it if you like. So, Zhongmei Guanxi Hui Bo Dao Guo Chu, it means China-America relations are not going back to where they were, done, however. Neng Guo Yu Yi Ge Geng Hao De Wei Lai. So, but they can achieve a much brighter future. So a bit of a nod to the difficulties of the past and also an indication that there is some hope that trips like this can somehow or other improve relations between the great power rivals.
2: Well, Donald Trump hasn't been to China for 9 years. He'll find a country that continues to change. Our China correspondent Laura Bicker has been to the southwestern city of Chongqing.
12: At dusk, Chongqing's skyline flickers into life like a vertical neon display of China's ambition and technological power. It's been 8 years since Donald Trump's last visit to China, and he's facing a far more confident rival. Here, some had a message for the US president.
3: I hope Trump can respect the common will of people around the world. He should know that we share the same world. He should not always put America first.
12: This lesson for 3 and 4 year olds in Chongqing is part entertainment, part introduction to a future shaped by AI and automation. China is investing heavily in robotics and coding. Professor Da Wei from Tsinghua University believes that together, the two superpowers could help mitigate the risk that AI poses.
13: The technology is developing very, very fast. So if we don't work and try to govern it effectively in next, I guess, 1 or 2 years, it will become kind of out of control, then we won't have that opportunity again.
12: Elsewhere in the city, cars are getting their final checks before being shipped abroad. This city is part of China's rise as the world's biggest car exporter, a challenge for a US president that's obsessed with manufacturing and the auto industry. Lucia Chen is a saleswoman for Sahiyu.
14: Whether or not the U.S. needs Chinese electric vehicles, our development and sales won't be constrained by that.
12: The cars are even shipped straight from here to Europe and Southeast Asia via new rail links. This country is doing what it can to move away from past dependence on sales to the U.S. China is also trying to be a bit more, well, trendy. This city's image has been amplified with the help of influencers. Photographer Mr. Wang is profiting off the city's newfound popularity.
15: I feel like China is getting more connected to the world, more integrated with the international community. I feel like the world is like a big family.
12: And yet we found streets behind the futuristic skyline where workers in their 50s and 60s were shifting heavy loads and selling fruit and veg for just a few dollars a day. Just like a Sichuan opera, where performers breathe fire in elaborate painted faces, Chongqing tells a story of rapid transformation. But this carefully curated image masks sky-high local government debt, high unemployment and uneven growth. China needs Donald Trump to end his tariffs and the war in Iran, which is adding to those pressures. That's why President Xi will see these talks as a chance for China to push forward with its ambition to be modern, resilient and increasingly capable of rivaling American power.
2: Laura Bicker in Chongqing. So that's China, but what about the United States? What does Donald Trump want from this trip to Beijing? Sarah Smith, the BBC's North America editor, spoke to Justin Webb about the president's agenda.
4: Donald Trump is concentrating on the economics of this trip, and that's what he wants to take away from it. Increased investment from China in America, building factories there and putting money into the country, and also agreeing to buy more American goods. The agricultural products were hit quite hard when Donald Trump first imposed tariffs on China last year, and that really hit American farmers hard, and that could hurt Donald Trump. So he needs to get those sales back on track, and he'll come back and say that he has scored some major economic investment. I mean, it's quite telling that on the plane with him on the way to China, he has almost 20 of America's biggest CEOs, including Elon Musk, Tim Cook of Apple, Jensen Huang from Nvidia. They're all on the plane with him to go and make economic deals here, rather than, say, talking about national security or military geopolitical issues, which you might more normally expect a US president and a Chinese leader to talk about.
16: In return for that economic progress, what do we understand he is willing to give? What does America have to bring to the table?
4: Well, there's been some discussion about Taiwan. and whether or not Donald Trump would change America's position on that. Could he be persuaded to say out loud that he doesn't think Taiwan should be an independent country? Maybe not, but, you know, the fact that it's on the table at all may mean that he'll hint in that direction. China would very much like Donald Trump to delay or ideally cancel a lot of weapons sales to Taiwan that are scheduled from America. And as he was leaving the White House, Donald Trump said that he knew President Xi would very much like the US not to supply those weapons to Taiwan, and I'll have that discussion, he said. So there is definitely something on the table there that they can talk about. And inevitably, the Iran war will come up, because this is going to overshadow the whole of this trip. Donald Trump could do with President Xi's help in trying to persuade Iran to come to the table and do a deal. He said as he was leaving America he didn't need help with Iran, but he probably does. He delayed this summit by 6 weeks because of the Iran war, thinking that by now he would be able to go to Beijing looking like the victor. And it does make it significantly more difficult for Donald Trump, I think, to get what he wants, because he's the one who looks as though he's been unable to finish this conflict in Iran.
0: That was our North America editor, Sarah Smith. And Donald Trump will be touching down in a couple of hours' time. We'll be tracking that visit for you on the BBC World Service. Now to central London, where ceremonies are underway for the formal opening of a new session of Britain's Parliament. The King travelled by horse-drawn carriage to Parliament to lay out the government's agenda for the coming year. Save the King playing here. You can hear the gentle pitter-patter of rain in central London. Well, this year's speech by the King will be watched even more closely than usual because of the future of the UK's Prime Minister, Sir Keir Starmer, is hanging in the balance. It was only on Tuesday, one day ago, that many thought Mr. Starmer would have to stand down. And there are still questions about how long he'll remain in charge. Our correspondent Rob Watson is following developments and joins us now. Rob, we'll get to the King's speech in a moment, but as I said, a lot of rumours are swirling around Westminster at the moment on the fate of the Prime Minister. What's actually happening now?
17: And I'll get to answering that in a second, Celia, but I mean, it's hard to upstage a king and queen arriving in a gilded carriage, horse-drawn carriage, with a crown with 3,000 precious stones. But somehow the drama in British politics has managed to upstage that. Mm. So absolutely, what we're really looking out for, I mean, yes, of course, we're looking at the king arriving in the carriage and this extraordinary ceremony going back to the 15th century. But of course, everyone's asking, is there going to be a challenge to Keir Starmer in the next few hours, and might it come from the man who he saw briefly this morning, and that is Wes Streeting, who is currently the minister responsible for health. And we simply don't know, and we probably won't know until after the King's speech. But my goodness, the idea that you could have that juxtaposition, you know, the ceremony. Meanwhile, we don't even know whether the Prime Minister's going to be around.
0: I mean, yeah, is it tricky that all this is happening on a day when the Prime Minister, via the King's speech, the Prime Minister's meant to be setting out his plan for this parliamentary session? So how does that affect things?
17: Well, I mean, it couldn't be trickier, because if you think about it, this is the opportunity, this is the moment where the government, the Prime Minister, this is their chance to lay out before Parliament and the whole country, hey, everybody, this is what we're planning to do. These are the laws that we're intending to act in order to try and make life in Britain better, more prosperous, etc., etc. But meanwhile, everyone's going to be thinking, well, hang on a minute, this is a legislative programme for the year ahead. Will Keir Starmer still be Prime Minister for that year?
0: Mm-hmm. As you speak, Rob, I'm just watching the King and Queen exit their carriage at the moment to head into Parliament. Now, even if Keir Starmer manages to hold on to power for a bit longer, is a leadership challenge inevitable at this point?
17: I think the sense in the Labour Party is that he is a Prime Minister living on borrowed time. Now, whether that time is very short, whether his time ends because someone challenges him in the next couple of hours, or whether his cabinet rebel against him, those are the senior ministers in the next few days, who knows, or whether it comes a bit longer term when there's a challenge further down the road. But I think there is a broad kind of understanding in the Labour Party that he will not lead them into the next general election in in 2029, but my goodness, what on earth is going to happen between now and then? Because at the moment, there is an extraordinary standoff between Keir Starmer and his supporters and a large chunk of the Labour Party. You don't think he should be doing the job?
18: OK, Rob, thank you very much. Our UK correspondent, Rob Watson. Let's go to South Africa, where the country's top police chief is appearing in court, charged with violating public finance law. General Fanny Masemola is accused of wrongdoing in connection with a controversial $21 million health contract. He's not the first South African police chief to face a criminal investigation while in office. Phumza Fulani has been following the case.
19: This is actually one of the most serious cases happening in South Africa at the moment, and it's playing out in the country's courts with the citizens able to follow via live streaming. At the heart of it are allegations that General Fanny Masemola, who is the country's most senior officer, along with 11 other police officers, were involved in the awarding of a tender that was supposed to provide wellness services within the country's police force. It's alleged that despite numerous indications that the businessmen who had put in the bid for this tender did not have the capacity to provide it, and also had been flagged under in other incidents for not completing work, he went ahead and awarded the tender. So the suggestions by the prosecution are that he, along with these other officers, benefited either through bribery or promises of some kind. And this is what led to them awarding this very lucrative tender. It really sits at the heart for a lot of people of these, the allegations sit at the heart of what the level of alleged rot within the country's police services, allegations that businessmen were able to flout laws, but also that in some extreme cases, they were able to persuade the police to not investigate serious criminal syndicates here.
18: Phumza, you mentioned the alleged rot within the police services. How big an issue is police corruption in South Africa?
19: Well, it's one of the key talking points for a lot of people, and this is because of an ongoing inquiry here known as the Madlanga Commission of Inquiry, which has been hearing evidence since last September of wide-scale corruption within police services. This was first unearthed by a national police commissioner who came out and said that they were being put under pressure by businessmen, by criminal gangs to not investigate cases, and that senior officers within the police were in cahoots with them in doing that. And for a lot of people, this has been greatly concerning because South Africa has not only a crime problem, but a violent crime problem. So it's been shocking for people to hear that this might be because of criminal corruption behind the scenes.
18: Phumza Fulani in Johannesburg. Now, there was a time when having a Trump Tower in your city was something many would see as a sign of wealth and prosperity. And developers were planning to bring one of those branded buildings to Australia. At 91 stories high, it would have been the country's tallest tower. But now, plans for the $1 billion project in Queensland have been scrapped. Developer David Young blamed what he called the toxic Trump brand and the Iran war for the building's demise. Well, Charmaine Allison is a journalist with Australia's ABC News. She's been covering the story from the Gold Coast, and she spoke to me from there.
5: So in late February this year, Eric Trump, the second son of the US President Donald Trump, announced plans on social media for a $1.5 billion Trump Tower at Surfers Paradise on the Gold Coast here in Australia. Now, this 91-story, six-star hotel apartment complex was going to be Australia's first Trump-branded building, and it was pitched as the tallest tower in the country. So it was big news for this area. Australian developers Altus Property Group confirmed they'd be spearheading the luxury resort build. But despite lots of community controversy and media coverage around this, a development application for this project was never actually submitted to the local council. And now, just 3 months after this deal was made, it's been scrapped.
18: Why has it been abandoned?
5: Well, it depends on who you ask. Altus Property Group founder David Young, who the ABC revealed has twice declared bankruptcy, said the Trump organization had pulled out of the deal. He said in a statement that the Trump brand was increasingly toxic in Australia, citing the Iran war as one example of this. He added that some time ago, his company had decided it was time to part company from the Trump deal. He said in a statement that the Trump brand was increasingly toxic in Australia, citing the Iran war as one example of this. He added that some time ago, his company had decided it was time to part company from the Trump brand. However, the Trump organization has hit back,

0: reaction in the community to the project, but also to its cancellation?
1: It really has divided the city. There were numerous petitions against the Trump Tower, which attracted more than 120,000 signatures. There was a small protest at the local council chambers earlier this month against the project, even though a formal development application hadn't even been given at that stage. But there was also a petition in support of the build. It gained about 3,500 signatures. So some people say a Trump Tower would have been good for the area, that it would have attracted much needed investment. Others say they don't want Trump's name anywhere near the Gold Coast. But most people were just sad that a development wouldn't go ahead at this site, which has been long vacant in the area.
0: Charmaine Allison. And last, we've heard so much over the past few years about the destruction of Gaza by Israel that began with the attacks on October 7th by Hamas militants back in 2023. But now, some good news to come out of Gaza. Two teenage sisters there have been awarded an environmental prize, the Earth Prize for the Middle East region, for their novel construction idea. Tala and Farah Musa, who are 17 and 15, submitted an idea to use rubble and other materials to make building blocks. Their house was bombed last year, and they now live in a tent. James Copnell managed to get in contact with Tala and Farah inside Gaza. He first spoke to Farah, and you'll hear her older sister occasionally helping her out with her English.
2: Our bricks are made from recycled building rubble mixed with simple locally materials such as clay, ash, and natural fibers like straw. They are
3: designed for
2: non-load bearing use, such as pavement and partitions and garden beds. What makes them special is that they are low cost, lightweight. These bricks are more than construction material. They are a way to turn destruction into something useful and helpful again.
4: And Tala, tell us about how you got the idea for these bricks. I assume there was a lot of need to rebuild, a lot of rubble and destruction all around you. Is that part of where the idea came from?
2: Honestly, after our entire city turned into rubble, like everything around us pushed us to think about a solution. Even the view from our tent window become the main motivation. When everything around you is depressed, you start searching for a way to turn this crisis into an opportunity. That's how we began thinking about using rubble for rebuilding.
4: Tala, how did you find the strength, the courage to do that in what must be very difficult circumstances?
2: So we transferred something negative into something positive by refusing to see rubble only as a symbol of destruction and loss. Instead of seeing it as the end, we tried to see it as the beginning of something new. Like everything around us was destroyed, as I told you. So we asked ourselves, if this rubble came from where, why not turn it into something that helps people around us rebuild it again? That is why we started recycling it into reusable blocks.
4: Farah, can I ask you, please, what do you hope to do to achieve with these blocks?
2: We hope the project help community see rubble not only as a symbol of loss, but also as a resource that can support rebuilding. The project focus on
3: training
2: young people and
3: spreading
2: practical knowledge so community can participate in reconstruction themselves instead of waiting only for outside help.
4: Tala, is it true that you have been displaced and you're no longer with the prototypes for your bricks?
2: Yeah, we have displaced like 5 times, and the last one we've got lost, like the final prototype, because we made a lot of prototypes, but the final one, which was the best version and one we like used it for our prototype, it was lost.
4: How did that feel?
2: It was like a sad thing, because we had like a big passion about it, and we bought a big passion and dreams on this blocks, but it was like disappeared. But we are trying to make another one and another prototype these days, and we will.
0: Incredible story. Tala and Farah Musa, teenage sisters, speaking to James Copnell from Gaza. You've been listening to The Newsroom with me, Celia Hatton. A reminder of our main story. In the next few hours, Donald Trump will arrive in Beijing to meet China's leader, Xi Jinping. It's the first trip to China by a U.S. president since Mr.

0: Trump last visited in 2017. Ahead of the visit, both sides have been saying nice things about each other, but there are many disagreements between them. Thanks for joining us on The Newsroom. Thanks for listening.
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5: BBC News with Charles Carroll. President Trump is due to arrive in Beijing shortly at the start of the first official visit to China of his second term in office. His talks with President Xi Jinping are expected to include their tense trade relationship, the war in Iran, and US arms sales to Taiwan. Britain's Prime Minister Keir Starmer has held brief talks with his health minister, Wes Streeting, viewed as one of his potential successors, as he continues to fight back against calls to resign. There are questions whether the two men can continue to work in the same government. Sudan's military government has rejected calls by the United Nations and the African Union for investigations into alleged war crimes. Sudan refuses to cooperate with the UN team established 3 years ago. The UN Human Rights Chief has called for an independent investigation into separate airstrikes by the Nigerian and Chadian armies. Volker Turk said that he was shocked by allegations that at least 100 civilians had died in the attacks. Health officials in Lebanon say that three Israeli airstrikes have killed at least 8 people, including 2 children, in the south of the country. They say the attacks targeted cars travelling on a coastal motorway. A fugitive Malaysian financier and the alleged mastermind of one of the biggest frauds in history is appealing to President Trump for a pardon. Lo Tek Jo was indicted for his alleged involvement in the disappearance of billions of dollars. The Princess of Wales is making her first official foreign trip since she was diagnosed with cancer in 2024. Catherine is visiting Reggio Emilia in northern Italy. Now, the skull of a Czech saint has been stolen from a church. Police say the thief broke into a shrine in a basilica in the Liberec region and ran away with the relic in broad daylight. And that's our summary of the latest BBC News.
6: For the first time in nearly a decade, a sitting American president is traveling to China.
7: The two most powerful men in the world are meeting in Beijing. And yes, while tensions between the United States and China have been simmering for a while now, over everything from tariffs to Taiwan, Donald Trump seems to admire his Chinese counterpart.
8: I have a great relationship with President Xi.
6: He's described him as a smart and fierce man in the past.
8: An amazing man. And when I say that, the press always says, oh, that's terrible that he called him. You know, he runs 1.4 billion people with a pretty iron fist.
6: As Trump says, an iron fist.
7: Xi's a leader who's consolidated his power and is purging military elites in China in an effort, he says, to root out corruption.
9: Well, here's the news. China has purged several generals. Beijing says they were corrupt.
10: President Xi has carried out a campaign to purge the People's Liberation Army of those he perceives as disloyal.
11: This is a great demonstration of Xi's judgment about who belongs in the military.
6: It's in this context that Donald Trump and Xi Jinping are meeting face to face.
7: From the BBC, I'm Tristan Redman in London.
6: And I'm Asma Khalid in Washington, D.C.
7: And today on The Global Story, what does Xi Jinping's purge of the military tell us about Chinese power?
0: I'm Celia Hatton. I actually present the sister podcast to this podcast, the Global News podcast. Mm. But I also am a longtime China correspondent. I lived there for 15 years.
6: Well, Celia, it's a pleasure to have you back with us.
0: It's great to see you both. And it's so nice to be here in the studio.
7: Thank you for joining us. Last time we spoke with you in the studio was back in September. And it was at the moment at which China was hosting this massive military parade in Beijing with a whole bunch of world leaders that descended on China. And the significance of the moment, it seemed like, was for Xi Jinping to showcase this massive military strength that he has been building up. Now, here we are some 8 months later, and it seems like there is, as well as some building, there is some deconstructing going on. He has been purging many of the high-ranking top brass in the People's Liberation Army. Why is he doing this?
0: Well, this is an unprecedented moment, really. We started getting an inkling that there was going to be another massive military purge. Around October last year, that's when there was a key party meeting, something known as the Fourth Plenum. It's a time when we are expecting to see all the top brass, military brass, come to Beijing alongside all of the top Communist Party officials. Everybody should be there. It's supposed to be a who's who of the party on display. At that meeting, a lot of key officials were missing.
12: Personnel changes are a key part of the fourth plenum. This year's nine purges dwarf the three of the last plenum.
0: Including around 60% of the most senior generals.
12: Eight of the CCP Central Committee members who were top generals were expelled from the party last week.
0: And that's really when alarm bells started going off.
13: Maybe this is the first time in CCP history that so many generals has been purged at one time.
0: Fast forward to December, nine very senior generals were accused of crimes, the state media said, involving an exceptionally large amount of money. Then in January, two, again, I know I say top officials, but let's go to the very, very top, the Central Military Commission.
14: Nobody in the inner circle is safe. That's how many political observers are interpreting in the Chinese president's latest military purge.
0: Normally has seven, including Xi. We learn that two very key members of that commission are under investigation. And that brings that group of seven down to two. Xi Jinping and one other general.
14: The move underlining that even close personal ties offer a little protection when it comes to loyalty to the party leadership.
0: And then, through sort of kind of a dribbling of announcement, it turns out really that over those months, around 100 officials, top military officials, have been purged or potentially purged. Either they've simply disappeared and we haven't heard from them since that key meeting in October, or they've actually been ousted from the party, accused and sentenced, all in very quick succession.
15: One has to question his judgment.
16: I think we were wondering, like, what's going on? Why are we seeing these individuals being purged?
15: At what point is this reshuffling going to stop? Because it is creating a lot of instability in the system.
0: Some have been describing it as if Xi Jinping is waging an internal war against his own military.
12: It's all about loyalty and control.
13: Yeah, I think so. If you're not loyal to me, so you will be purged.
0: He has carried out purges on military top brass in the past. This time, it's on a scale we've never seen before.
6: Celia, I still don't get a sense of why this is happening in this moment.
0: Well, there's a lot of theories around this. I think it has something to do with where he is in his life. He's 72. He's been in power since 2012, so for well over a decade. He's right now serving an unprecedented third term. And next year, he in theory might be entering his fourth term or nominating people who will succeed him. In past power transfers in China, not always, but sometimes, the leader will hold on to perhaps one title because Xi Jinping is the head of the party, he's China's president, and he leads the military. It's possible that he is trying to tighten loyalty around him, put his own much younger people in place underneath him, so that when he does begin to pass the baton, perhaps he will allow someone else to become the head of the party and the president while he maintains control of the military. So it could be something to do with some kind of leadership transfer. There's another theory as to why Xi Jinping is cracking down now. There's some U.S. intelligence reported by Bloomberg that there was some really big problems found with some Chinese missiles. We don't know when this happened, but it was found that some missiles, instead of being loaded with fuel, had been loaded with water. And also, apparently, there were some problems with some missile silos. And so, basically, that shiny hardware that we saw on display in Beijing during that massive military parade, maybe there were some problems with that hardware. The top brass who were buying these weapons and servicing these weapons, well, maybe they were taking some money on the side. And so it's possible that Xi Jinping, who's always had an anti-corruption effort at the core of his leadership, well, maybe he decided to just completely clean out the system when these missile issues came to light. Mm-hmm.
6: Celia, you mentioned that rooting out corruption has long been a part of Xi Jinping's brand. He first came to power in 2012. You were living in China at that time. What did it look like?
0: As soon as Xi Jinping came into power, even actually, frankly, before he came into power, when he still was actually vice president of China, he made it clear that corruption would rot away at the party and that anti-corruption efforts needed to be at the center of all of the party's efforts and activities. He came out with some really key phrases that were repeated again and again and again by the media, by the Chinese propaganda wing, to say that he wanted to go after tigers and flies, meaning he wanted to go after high-ranking officials and low-ranking officials. Those messages got a ton of attention at the time. And I will say that I just kind of took the whole thing with a giant grain of salt. Because at that point, I'd been living in China for more than a decade, and we'd seen a lot of officials and top leaders pledge that they would go after corruption. But it was also well known that corruption was a huge issue among the Chinese government. We knew that the military, for example, was heavily involved in selling pirated goods on the street. You know, if you bought a pirated copy of Friends on the street, it was probably the military at the time that was profiting from that. Smuggled cigarettes were known to be one of the things that the military dabbled in. I could go on and on and on listing these examples. So at the time, we paid attention, but we waited to see what was happening. But over the years, this anti-corruption effort has never gone away. We see about 1 million officials a year punished for corruption. Now, that doesn't mean they're all sent to prison, but sometimes they're demoted, they're fined.
17: 1 million people a year is a lot.
0: Yeah. 1 million people a year is a lot, right?
6: It is
0: right?
6: A lot.
0: So we have to put it into context, right? So the party has around 100 million members, mm-hmm. but around a million officials a year. It is quite significant. You're absolutely right. So it's just become part of Xi Jinping's time and power. And I think most people would say that as a result, corruption really has not completely gone away, but it has become less of a way of life now.
6: Celia, was corruption a real problem prior to this? When you say that corruption has gone away, it wasn't just a campaign slogan.
0: Absolutely. Asma, let me tell you a story a tour that I went on when I was one of the BBC's China correspondents. Mr. Sheng tells me that once you speak out against corruption, you start to spot it everywhere. We went to a small town in Henan province. That's just in central China. And it's actually a province that at the time was notorious for corruption. And we were invited by a man named Sheng Xinyan.
18: So in an effort to see the world through his eyes, we've asked him to take us on a tour of his town. A corruption tour.
0: He wanted the BBC to come and see his town. Our first stop, the main police station. On this corner, a brothel operated by a government official. then the town's Communist Party headquarters.
18: He drove us past the local Communist Party headquarters, where in a tiny little town, we drove up to this massive marble building surrounded by huge, beautiful gates.
0: This building is famous across China for its extravagant $16 million price tag.
18: This is just the local party building.
7: Is the allegation that there may have been a financial irregularities that led to that elevated cost?
18: Absolutely. So okay. It's difficult when you're looking at a town which is in an impoverished part of China to look at a building that is coated in marble and to not question why it was built at such lavish expense. It was obvious that some of the anti-corruption efforts in that part of China really weren't working. So I mentioned that Xi Jinping came into power in 2012 with pledges to tackle corruption. And then we began to see repeated sort of sweeps through all of the Chinese provinces and regions where we would see just an announcement that X thousand number of officials had been punished for corruption. But there were some murmurs at the time that even though a lot of quote-unquote flies, so lower-level officials, were being punished, we weren't seeing a lot of higher-level officials. That really changed in around 2014 when we saw some very senior people being expelled from the party and investigated for graft. And I can remember one moment. It was the summer of 2014. I was working in the BBC's Beijing bureau at the time, and we had become used to hearing these announcements. Every day we would all turn on the Chinese noontime news because that was when the party would make pronouncements. And I remember they'd already announced that one very senior member of the Central Military Commission, a man named Su Caihao, was under investigation. So we'd been told that. We'd also been told by the state media that he'd been ousted from the party. Then we heard that another man, a man named Zhou Yongkang, who at the time was the Minister of Public Security, a very key position. He's the man who ran all of China's domestic security. He was under investigation. And that's the moment in the bureau when that was announced on the television. We all snapped our heads around and looked at the screen. And I remember the bureau chief came out of his office and we just all stood there going, wow, Xi Jinping is really going for it. He's really using the anti-corruption campaign to put a lid on corruption, but also he's going after possibly some of his political rivals. And that's really what we've seen time and time again. Xi Jinping using corruption in order to clean up the party and ensure the party's survival, but also as a way to go after people who might have offered any alternative to him. In that way, he's also made himself so much more powerful than any leader in China has been for decades.
7: What year was it that you were watching TV again?
18: That was 2014.
7: Okay, so where does the anti-corruption campaign go from there?
18: Well, the anti-corruption campaign has never, ever gone away. It's less of a campaign than a way of life now. So we'll go through different phases of it. So sometimes the anti-corruption campaign is focused more on business leaders. There was a time in 2020 when China's richest man, Jack Ma, disappeared. He isn't a government official. He's part of the business community. But we'd hear different slogans. So early on in 2013, the state media came out with a slogan talking about all party officials should only have at a banquet four dishes and a soup. Now, China's obsessed with food. This is a big deal. If you go to a banquet in China, you would expect the table to be groaning with food. It would be laden down with so many things. But when Xi Jinping came into power, he very quickly said, this is not allowed anymore. It almost feels like there's been no arena of life for a Chinese official that has not been targeted in some way or another by the anti-corruption campaign. One little crux to this is that it's very, very difficult to rise through the ranks of the People's Liberation Army without paying to rise. Officials literally pay to get their next promotion. So if you're a sort of mid-tier army official and you want to get up to the next level, you almost need to let it be known that you'd be willing to pay
0: X number of renminbi, of yuan, and it's almost like a bartering system.
7: Is that considered corruption, or is that just how it works?
0: It is corruption, but it's also how it works.
7: Mm.
6: So did Xi Jinping never participate in that himself? If he rose to power in this system, you're saying that he's trying to deconstruct now, how does he fit into that all?
0: That is a very good question. And I will say that of all the years that I've studied Xi Jinping, I've done documentaries on him, I've interviewed people who have met him and worked with him, and it seems that he is an outcast. So, for example, you know, in the UK terms, he wasn't the one going to the pub for drinks after work, or he wasn't on the golf course on the weekends. He was slaving away, working very, very hard. But yeah, he actually, by many accounts, is thought to be clean. And in some ways, I think that's also why he's been able to use anti-corruption. It's not just the way that he's helping himself survive, helping the party survive, but it's become a key part of his identity. I can't think of any other official who has that reputation.
7: Hypothetically speaking, if I am a high-ranking Chinese official, a tiger, if you will, and I am purged for allegations of corruption, what happens to me?
0: There are two prisons in China where you might go. There's one prison that is in southwest China. It's known as the Garden Prison. Mm-hmm. And there are some officials who are thought to be there.
6: Is it
0: there.
6: Really a garden, or is that a euphemism?
0: Apparently, it really is a garden. You can even have time outside. You can, if you'd like, tend to the garden. It's thought to be quite, in prison terms, thought to be quite beautiful. The more common place where high-ranking officials are thought to go, especially these top military officials who have really angered Xi Jinping, we think, there is a prison in the mountains just outside of Beijing known as Qincheng Prison. And it's known as a luxury prison. Now, there are some ordinary prisoners, I will say, who go to this prison. It is actually a maximum security prison compound, but it has a luxury wing where these officials are believed to have almost like carpeted apartments. They have large televisions, they have nice bedrooms, they are given uniforms, but they don't have to wear them. They're given nicer food than the other prisoners. There are some people who say that these officials are allowed to leave their quote-unquote apartments at times. Now, the theory is that this is because all Chinese officials know that they themselves might end up in Qincheng Prison or the Garden Prison at some point in time. And so they have an incentive to treat their predecessors well. It's a bit of a self-perpetuating cycle.
6: So they're reprimanded by being sent to what you're describing as kind of luxury prison sites. And that's it. There's no other real repercussions beyond that.
0: Well, they are cut out of Chinese life. Their families are often targeted as well. So often when a high-ranking official is taken down, you'll also hear about how their family members were instantly detained as well. And we rarely hear what happens to their family members.
6: Are there death sentences at all for any of these folks?
0: There are death sentences for some of the worst cases. Yes, that's true. And in fact, just last week, two former defense ministers were handed death sentences.
7: Oh, wow.
0: But they were death sentences with a two-year reprieve. Mm. It means that they have to have 2 years of good behavior, and then the death sentence will be commuted to life in prison. When these sentences are broadcast on state media, they are broadcast with almost two audiences in mind. They're broadcast with the public in mind. So the public is sort of comforted with the idea that these officials aren't allowed to get away with it. But I think that the message is also going to other senior officials. They really want to ramp up the fear factor in China. I think Xi Jinping's frustration is that the fear factor hasn't been ramped up enough, maybe among the military. And that's why we've seen this huge military purge.
6: So Celia, you described earlier a situation in which a million officials have been disciplined in a year.
0: Approximately.
6: Presumably, yeah. Approximately. Mm. But presumably those jobs have to be filled nonetheless. So who's doing the work? I mean, who's replacing some of these military generals?
0: Well, there's no shortage of people who want to serve as party officials. In China, there's a term, the Iron Rice Bowl. It means that if you get a position as a government official, either as a civil servant or if you're lucky enough, you pay your way sometimes up into these really senior military positions. If you get the quote unquote Iron Rice Bowl, it means you'll be fed for life. You will be taken care of. In China, there are special military hospitals where you will get special treatment. Perhaps your children will be allowed to go to a special school. You will get a very good pension. And so there are reasons why people want to serve as officials. It's really seen as a bit of a security blanket.
7: All right, so all of this is happening, isn't it, when Donald J. Trump is about to arrive in Beijing for the first visit by a U.S. president in some time, several decades. Is that right, Asma?
6: 2017, so about a decade.
7: Okay. What's the significance, if anything, of all of this happening right now, and how is it likely to play into what we see happening between Trump and Xi?
0: I've been thinking about it. Why would Xi Jin choose to clean house now? Perhaps, and I'm just theorizing, I wish Xi Jinping was sitting at this table with us and in the studio and we could ask
6: to
0: him.
6: To answer for
0: but if I'm if
6: question.
0: I'm Xi Jin, yeah, exactly. If I'm Xi Jinping, perhaps I'm thinking, well, do you know what? We're seeing quite a tumultuous time in Washington. Maybe this is a good time for me to be able to set my military in order, ensure loyalty, while the United States is clearly dealing with some issues of its own. And then when the United States gets presumably back in form, we'll all be ready as well. So perhaps he's just really chosen his timing. Perhaps, you know, referring back to that possible tidbit of U.S. intelligence, it really was discovered that there were issues with the Chinese military. If the Chinese military, as some believe, is really marching towards the invasion of Taiwan and a move by Xi Jinping to take over Taiwan, he's long stated that that's what he wants to do, then he needed to deal with it at that time. He can't go on if there are real issues with Chinese missiles and Chinese missile silos. So it's possible that he felt that he didn't have a choice.
7: Is there an element of show of strength before the arrival of Donald Trump?
0: Yeah, I think that that's possible. You can view this purge as a sign of weakness. Why would Xi Jinping appoint people and then take them out of their own positions? There are many people who say, well, why would you have an anti-corruption campaign going on for more than 10 years? Obviously, he needs to start taking responsibility for that. Yeah. Mm. So there are some people who say this is a real weakness. Although I will say that that is a question I don't really see being asked inside China. Instead, I think that he is really using this to show off his strength. I wouldn't believe that Donald Trump is arriving in Beijing questioning Xi Jinping's position because he's let go of so many generals, because Donald Trump himself has let go of key members of his cabinet at times.
7: He is a man whose catchphrase is, you're fired.
0: You're fired. You know, so I don't believe that he'd be questioning that at all.
6: Celia, this week, you're going to see the American president, Donald Trump, sit down, say, across the table from Xi Jinping. You're going to see these two leaders face-to-face meeting for the first time on Chinese soil in several years. And you have described a situation in which Xi Jinping has built up an entire Chinese political system around him over the last several years. And that makes me wonder, at this moment, who's the more powerful one of the duo?
0: I think my quick answer is Xi Jinping is the more powerful man. He came into power with a vision, with a Chinese dream that he would lift up China as a collective, as a whole, to become a superpower once again. He immediately unleashed this anti-corruption campaign that we've been discussing and has continued with it. And he has simply brought the party and the Chinese people to a certain extent into line underneath him. He is at the very top of a very, very large pyramid, but he's a man who has been able to push forward China's development. Now, I'm not saying China doesn't have problems. Its economy is struggling. The U.S. war with Iran is really pushing China in many ways. But when you look at a man who is very consistent in how he names goals and goes after those goals and brings his country in line with those goals, he is very difficult to question in that respect. And so I would say that Xi Jinping is the more powerful of the two. He also doesn't have to contend with elections on a regular basis. In so many ways, he's benefiting from this political system that he is a product of.
6: Well, on that note, Celia, thank you very much.
7: Thank you so much, Celia.
6: Really curious how this meeting goes down.
0: Thank you. Thank you both. Yes, we'll be watching closely.
6: That was Celia Hatton, a BBC News correspondent who spent 15 years living and working in Beijing. She also, by the way, co-hosts the Global News Podcast. It's our sister show.
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6: That's it from us today. Thanks for tuning in.
7: Cheerio.
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20: Coming next on the BBC World Service, it's Outlook with me, Jo Fidgen. Dorothy Roberts from Chicago had a black mother and a white father, an anthropologist determined to prove that interracial marriages like his were a cure for racism in the US.
21: He would often engage in discussions with me from when I was very little about the benefits of interracial marriage. His point was that there's only one human race. We share a common humanity.
20: Dorothy thought her father's obsession with the subject stemmed from his love for her mother. But then she found his archives, which suggested something else was going on.
21: No, that's not the story at all. He had started promoting interracial marriage almost two decades before he married my mother.
20: She began to ask herself, was my family an experiment? Dorothy's story after the international news.
12: BBC News with Moira Alderson. President Trump is due to arrive in Beijing shortly at the start of the first official visit to China of his second term in office. His talks with President Xi Jinping are expected to include their tense trade relationship, the war in Iran, and US arms sales to Taiwan. Stephen McDonnell reports from Beijing.
22: Xi Jinping once warned of the dangers posed by the US and China seeing one another as primary competitors, yet that's exactly what they are. But over the next 2 days, they'll look for areas of potential cooperation. With the tariff war launched by Donald Trump, a continuation of the current détente might be the best to hope for. China's leader wants the US to reduce arms sales to Taiwan, and the US president wants his Chinese counterpart to pressure Iran into opening the Strait of Hormuz.
12: Britain's Prime Minister Keir Starmer has held crunch talks with his health minister Wes Streeting, who's widely viewed as one of his potential successor as he continues to fight back against calls to resign. The meeting came just hours before King Charles presided over the state opening of Parliament. Rob Watson has more details.
23: I mean, it couldn't be trickier because if you think about it, this is the opportunity, this is the moment where the government, the prime minister, this is their chance to lay out before Parliament and the whole country, hey, everybody, this is what we're planning to do. These are the laws that we're intending to act in order to try and make life in Britain better, more prosperous, etc., etc. But meanwhile, everyone's going to be thinking, well, hang on a minute, this is a legislative programme for the year ahead. Will Keir Starmer still be Prime Minister for that?
12: The military government of Sudan has rejected a joint declaration by the United States and the African Union calling for comprehensive investigations into alleged war crimes and rights abuses. Officials argued that neither the UN fact-finding mission nor the African Union Human Rights Commission
1: had a legal mandate to conduct such inquiries. Richard Kagoy has this report.
3: As well as an investigation, the declaration calls for a ceasefire and unrestricted humanitarian access to Sudan. But Khartoum has dismissed its findings, which it says only comes from visits to refugee camps and virtual interviews, not field missions. They also criticized the Africa Mission for engaging with international bodies Sudan does not recognize. It's refused to cooperate with the UN team since it was formed 3 years ago. The proposed investigations would cover alleged abuses by both the Sudanese army and the paramilitary rapid support forces in the four-year conflict.
1: The UN Human Rights Chief, Volker Turk, has called for an independent investigation into reports that dozens of civilians were killed in separate airstrikes by the Nigerian and Chadian armies last weekend. Mr. Turk says he was shocked by allegations that at least 100 civilians died. World News from the BBC. Health officials in Lebanon say three Israeli airstrikes have killed at least eight people, including two children, in the south of the country. The Lebanese Health Ministry said the attacks had targeted cars travelling on a coastal motorway, despite the ceasefire between Israel and Lebanon. Israel's military said it was striking Hezbollah targets and had issued evacuation warnings for several villages. A fugitive Malaysian financier and alleged mastermind of one of the biggest frauds in history is appealing to President Trump for a pardon. Lo Teck Jo, also known as Joe Lo, submitted his request to the Department of Justice. He disappeared 10 years ago amid the 1MDB corruption scandal that led to the downfall of the coalition that had been in power since 1957. He denies any wrongdoing. Riot police have gathered outside the Philippine Senate, where a legislator has sought refuge to avoid extradition to the International Criminal Court. Senator Ronald De La Rosa, also known as Beto, said he believed his arrest was imminent and he urged Filipinos to prevent it. Mr. De La Rosa is accused by the ICC of killing dozens of drug users when he was police chief during former President Rodrigo Duterte's war on drugs. Protesters outside the Senate are demanding Mr. De La Rosa's arrest.
4: It is highly shameful, disgraceful that the Senate, that is supposed to be a bastion of accountability and justice, is cuddling a fugitive from justice. This is unacceptable.
1: The skull of a Czech saint has been stolen from a church, causing what's been described as incalculable historical damage. Police say the thief broke into a shrine in a basilica in the Liberec region and ran away with the relic in broad daylight. Pilgrims travelled to the church to see the skull, which belonged to Saint Zatislava, a noblewoman who was known for her mercy, charitable and healing work more than 750 years ago. That's the latest world news from the BBC.
20: Hello, welcome to Outlook from the BBC World Service. I'm Jo Fidgen. Professor Dorothy Roberts of the University of Pennsylvania doesn't shy away from difficult topics. She's well respected for her work on exposing how racism is baked into structures of American society and its devastating impact on black women and families. But it's the strange tale of what she discovered about her father and his work that we got together on a video link to talk about. And that gets pretty uncomfortable too. Though it's striking how quick Dorothy is to flash a smile or break into laughter.
5: I laugh a lot. I have noticed that when I've heard myself talk about disturbing subjects, and I have thought, okay, don't laugh so much. I don't want people to think that I don't think this is serious.
20: Dorothy's dad, Robert Roberts, was a jovial man, but he had a laser focus. He was an anthropologist determined to prove that interracial marriage between black and white couples could bring about an end to racism in America, that love could defeat hate. He intended to write a book about it, but never did quite get round to it. And over the decades, his research piled up. After he died, and Dorothy's mum had passed away too, his archives passed to Dorothy in 25 cardboard boxes. And for years, the boxes sat in her basement untouched until she was moving house and decided it really was time to tackle whatever was inside. So she opened one of them and pulled out a document.
5: It is, first of all, old. The pages are literally crumbling, the edges of the pages. I could see that it was typed with an old-fashioned typewriter.
21: I could see that it was a transcript. I knew growing up in Chicago in the 1960s that my father had been conducting interviews of black-white couples throughout my entire childhood. But it didn't really occur to me that that's what I'd find when I opened the boxes. When I looked at the heading at the top, it said, interview with Mrs. Alberts, and the date was February 19th, 1937. And then it occurred to me that that must be when my father conducted the interview. You know, even as I say that now, I'm getting goosebumps. It's hard to convey why I nearly fainted at this realization, because I started to calculate, okay, 1937, my father was born in August of 1915. So in February, he was only 21 years old. And so number one, I'm just shocked that he was doing this research at such a young age. And then also shocked that he was doing this research before he met my mother, because up until that very point, for my entire life, I thought that he got interested in this topic when he met my mother, who was a black woman. I don't know if we told the story or just assumed the story, but the story was that my father got interested in interracial marriage as a white man when he met my black mother.
6: So it was a project born out of love.
21: Exactly. It was a project born out of love, out of his devotion to my mother and her love for him, and out of his realization when he got married interracially that this was an interesting topic, and also that interracial marriage would be a path to ending racism in the nation. So now I'm learning, no, that's not the story at all. He was interested in this topic somehow from when he was 21 years old and had started promoting interracial marriage almost two decades before he married my mother.
6: Did it cross your mind that your parents' marriage, your whole family, might be an experiment?
21: Yes, it crossed my mind. Just imagine that you find something out that completely flips around the narrative you've always thought about your family.
6: Robert's research was a big part of Dorothy's childhood in Chicago. He was always talking about it. Indeed, it seemed the whole country was talking about race. This was the 1960s, the height of the civil rights movement. And Robert wanted Dorothy and her younger sisters to feel good about their dual heritage.
21: We knew that my father was going out and giving talks promoting interracial marriage, but it also was part of many, many dinner conversations. My father would bring into the home lots and lots of interracial couples. My parents' closest friends were interracial couples, and he would often engage in discussions with me from when I was very little about the benefits of interracial marriage.
6: When you say very little, how old were you?
21: From the time maybe I was about eight. His point to me was that there's only one human race, we share a common humanity, and the only thing keeping black and white people apart were negative and false views about race, the belief that race is somehow some innate difference that should bar intimacy between black and white people. He believed not only that we could end the barriers to interracial marriage, but also if we did end them and there was more interracial marriage, their children not identifying with one race or the other and being comfortable among people of either race would start to build a society where these racial divisions didn't exist.
6: You said he tried to persuade you of this from when you were, you know, 8 years old.
21: Yes.
8: Were you happy to be persuaded, or did you feel a resistance as a girl to this?
21: Well, I really admired my father. I mean, he was brilliant. He knew so much. We had this almost like a parlor trick with my father that we would spin a globe and he could point to it at, you know, at wherever his finger landed, anywhere in the world. And he could tell us about the ethnic groups in that region and the politics going on there and what the cultures were like. He just had this expansive knowledge about human culture all over the world. I loved him. And at first I accepted what he said. I listened to him. He was just a very gregarious person who put you at ease, and he loved to talk.
8: I mean, he talked about the children of interracial couples being at ease wherever they were and so on. I mean, did you feel as a little girl like this embodiment of racial harmony?
21: Yes, when I was very little, I did. I can almost feel it now. The sense of pride I had, the image that our family sent to out to the world of racial harmony, of common humanity. So I can remember the feeling I had when I would skip down the street holding my father's hand in one hand and my mother's in the other, and wanting people to see us and wanting people to understand that we were a happy family and that Black and white people could live together and have perfectly well-adjusted children, and that we were the embodiment of this possibility of interracial engagement.
8: What about the world you encountered, though? I mean, did it treat you in that way as this sort of, if you like, almost perfect symbol of the future?
21: So I grew up in a neighborhood called Kenwood, which was a very integrated neighborhood. And I went to a very integrated school. But when we left the neighborhood, we encountered opposition. So one thing I remember very clearly is when we went on road trips, we would always stop at a motel where my father would park the car and tell my mother and my sisters to stay in the car. We weren't to get out. We weren't to show ourselves. And he would go into the front desk, get the key, and then we would drive to the motel room, and then we could get out. I've talked with my sisters about this, and we all thought this was because my father was afraid that if the person at the front desk saw that there were Black people who were going to be in this motel room, they would say, well, there are no vacancies.
8: It sounds like when you were at home in Kenwood, you were pretty shielded from that. But your dad growing up wouldn't have been, because he was born in 1915.
21: Yes.
8: Into a very segregated part of Chicago, I believe. I mean, would he have even known any Black people growing up?
21: I wondered that myself. He grew up in Logan Square on the north side of Chicago. Everybody in this neighborhood was a European immigrant. They were all white. When he was a child, he would not have met Black people. I've seen his high school yearbooks, and all the students are white. And so it's one of the mysteries that I unraveled as I was going through the papers was how my father became someone who was so interested in Black people and in relationships between Black and white people.
8: Dorothy hoped she might find the answers she needed in her father's papers, his essays and his diaries. And in 2023, she rented a house in the neighborhood where she grew up, 500 miles away, 800 kilometers, and carted all the boxes there to immerse herself in their world. And she found her first clue about how her father became interested in racial equality.
21: After graduating from high school, he went on a world wide journey with his grandmother. And they traveled throughout Southeast Asia on the way to India and then spent 6 months in a tiny Indian village. And that experience, I'm sure, had a huge impact on my father. Now, my father already seemed very free-spirited and open-minded because he wrote a diary, and in it, he describes with curiosity and excitement what he's learning about people in Malaysia and Singapore and China. He becomes friends with the little boys in the Indian village. He wants to learn their language, and he teaches them English as he's learning their local language. I believe that spending 6 months living in a village where he writes that the only white people he ever even saw were two visitors and then his aunt and uncle. So he was very immersed in this Indian culture, and it shaped his interest in anthropology and I think also in his beliefs about common humanity.
20: He would have noticed how the caste system in India determines who people can marry. And as a university student, he began asking whether a racial caste system was operating in America and influencing people's choice of partner. It was then that he started interviewing hundreds of interracial couples in Chicago as early as 1937, and starting with the Alberts. We've had a few extracts from his interviews voiced by actors. A word of warning, they include some outdated racial language that may cause offense.
21: The Alberts interview was the first one, and I carried it, I can remember, you know, on top of the stack of these old yellow sheets of type paper to the study. It was almost as if I was carrying some sacred testament. You know? I mean, these were so special to me.
20: Let's just hear a tiny little bit of the kinds of interviews he was conducting and the kinds of things people were saying to him. So this is a very short extract from that first interview with Mr. and Mrs. Alberts. And this is a quote from Mr. Albert. He says, I can take my wife around anywhere here where the people...
9: I can take my wife around anywhere here where the people are colored. But let me take her to a white neighborhood. The people stare at us and they wonder what's wrong with my wife. I don't think a man should marry out of his race unless he has a lot of intestinal fortitude. Everybody wouldn't be able to do it because of the disapproval of others.
20: That is strong stuff, isn't it? Saying, don't do this because it's going to be difficult.
21: Yes. Well, everyone my father interviewed in the 1930s talked about the severe hardships they encountered. They talked about marriage license clerks who refused to issue a marriage license to them. They talked about police officers breaking into their homes and disrupting gatherings there.
9: Now, I don't care what other people think. If I took a notion to a baboon in a zoo, I would buy it and take it out and marry it. What right do people have to make you do what pleases them?
21: The main hardship was that by that time in Chicago, there had been created what was called the Black Belt, a narrow corridor of segregated Black neighborhoods where Black people were forced to live. So when these Black husbands and wives married white partners, the white partners were forced to live in the Black Belt with their Black spouses, which was something, as you can imagine, considered an extreme hardship by these white husbands and wives to be forced to live in Black neighborhoods. They had to leave their families, their friends, their homes even.
9: They don't like it that I married a white woman here in Chicago. I wish you could get others to understand that colored people are as human as they are and knock the ego out of some people.
21: What Mr. Alberts was describing, yes, it's extreme, but that scratches the surface of the kinds of impediments and constraints that these couples face. Even in going to hospitals, the white wives reported that their husbands couldn't visit them in the hospital because they were afraid that they'd get horrible treatment if the hospital staff knew they were married to a black man.
10: But let me tell you, any poor white girl, if she has any character at all, would do better if she marries a colored man. He'll treat her much better than a white man would. He knows that he is getting something that he has always been forbidden to him, and he'll treat her good. It's like whiskey during the Prohibition. People wanted it, but it was forbidden to them.
8: In the research, there are some extraordinary examples of racism within interracial marriages.
21: Yes.
8: There's a very shocking example, the Everetts.
21: Oh, my goodness. Yes, I think this was the most infuriating interview of all. This was a couple composed of a white physician and a highly educated black wife. The first thing that I thought was deeply disturbing was when Mrs. Everett and a highly educated black wife, the first thing that I thought was deeply disturbing was when Mrs. Everett boasted about her father, and she

0: who had enslaved her mother. So I'm at first shocked by, why are you boasting and speaking so highly of enslavers? And her husband, Dr. Everett, adds to that something horrific I'd never even considered, that she had aristocratic blood, as do many of the light-skinned Black people in the South, because they're the result of sexual assaults by plantation owners who are aristocratic of the enslaved women they considered their property. They're boasting like this is something to be proud of. It just shocked me. And as my father presses, she admits her father assaulted her mother. That's how she was born. But she says, I'm glad, because otherwise I wouldn't be here.
1: Obviously, your father is interviewing these people in a professional capacity, but yeah. Do you get a sense? I mean, do you hear his voice? Do you hear how he is responding to what he's hearing in those transcripts?
0: Yeah, he doesn't argue with them. One thing to his credit he does do is he continues to probe to get at the bottom of these stories. At the very end of the interview, he asks Mrs. Everett, would you have married a Black man? And she immediately says, no, I wouldn't. And then she pauses and says, well, maybe if he was light-skinned, because of this desire to have lighter children. They wanted their children to be able to have the privileges of white people, and they didn't do anything to challenge the discrimination that Black children were facing. And that, I think, is also very, very despicable.
1: You're reading this decades later as a Black woman.
0: Yes.
1: How was that?
0: It was infuriating, the fact that these couples that had crossed Chicago's color line, that might be seen as courageous, as fighting racism, actually were espousing a lot of anti-Blackness. And so it was very infuriating, but also confirmed the disagreement I had with my father, that just because you're in an interracial relationship doesn't mean you're necessarily opposing racism.
1: You mentioned that this supported your opposition to your father's view, that actually interracial marriage was not going to solve the problem of racism. We had this picture of you as a very young girl debating this with your father, but we left you at an age where you know, broadly took his opinion as yours. So when did that start changing? When did you start saying to him, actually, I don't think love is going to fix this on its own?
0: I think I started to challenge his view that love could not only transcend racism, but solve the problem of racism, when a book called Black Power was published when I was 11 years old. I read that book, and that had a big influence on me. That was the book that coined the term institutional racism. And I already had been thinking about how embedded, entrenched racism and racist structures were in the United States. And this book confirmed for me that these kinds of deeply rooted ideas and structures could not be overcome only by love, that you would need a movement to overcome them.
1: After the break, Dorothy gets deeper into the archives and uncovers another love story, the one between her parents. Stay with us. This is Outlook.
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1: Okay, campers, it's an election year and there's an uncomfortable sense of deja vu.
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5: BBC News with Moira Alderson. President Trump is due to arrive in Beijing shortly at the start of the first official visit to China of his second term in office. His talks with President Xi are expected to include their tense trade relationship, the war in Iran, and US arms sales to Taiwan. King Charles has presided over the state opening of the British Parliament as questions continue to swirl over the future of Prime Minister Keir Starmer. There's mounting speculation that the Health Minister, Wes Streeting, could be about to launch a leadership challenge. Sudan's military government has rejected calls by the United Nations and the African Union for investigations into alleged war crimes. Sudan refuses to cooperate with the UN team established 3 years ago. The United Nations Human Rights Chief has called for an independent investigation into separate airstrikes by the Nigerian and Chadian armies. Volker Turk said he was shocked by allegations that at least 100 civilians died in the attacks. Health officials in Lebanon say three Israeli airstrikes have killed at least 8 people, including 2 children, in the south of the country. They said the attacks had targeted cars travelling on a coastal motorway. Riot police have gathered outside the Philippine Senate, where a legislator has sought refuge to avoid extradition to the International Criminal Court. Ronald De La Rosa is accused of killing dozens of people during former President Rodrigo Duterte's war on drugs. Ghana's foreign ministry says it will evacuate about 300 citizens from South Africa following recent protests against illegal immigration. Officials say distressed Ghanaians registered for assistance at the embassy in Pretoria. The site in Glasgow of one of the world's first ever purpose-built international football stadiums has been given protected status by Scotland's Heritage Preservation Body. The original Hampton Park was built in 1873. BBC News.
6: Welcome back to Outlook. I'm Jo Fidgen. A lot of parents are very ambitious for their kids, but maybe anthropologist Robert Roberts was a little more than most. He had a very specific reason to want his daughters to succeed. Robert was a white Chicagoan of European heritage. His wife was black and originally from Jamaica, and his professional life was devoted to proving that interracial marriage could end racism in the United States and that the children of those relationships would be high achievers. And Dorothy Roberts certainly is. She followed her father into academia and is a prominent legal scholar and the author of books about the ways in which racism infects even medicine and science and child protection services and so on. Many years after her parents died, Dorothy decided to read the transcripts of the hundreds of interviews her father had conducted with interracial couples, research for a book he never got round to writing.
7: I would spend the whole day just entranced by these interviews. I would go days without talking to another human being and work late into the night. It was hard to put them down. I usually eat dinner over reading another transcript.
6: As she read, Dorothy found herself getting to know the couples involved, but also more about her father's identity and her own. And it wasn't always easy. One of the women her father spoke to in the 1930s was a white European whom he called Mrs. Tyler. She'd immigrated to the United States and married a black American with no real understanding of the society she'd moved into.
7: Mrs. Tyler's words are very representative of most of the European immigrant wives. They had no idea that there was this kind of severe racism against Black people in Chicago.
6: We've had an actor voice Mrs. Tyler's words.
8: Okay, we're recording. Okay, cool. Okay, I'll have a go.
6: Which do include an outdated racial term that may cause offence.
8: When I came to America, I thought it was free for everybody. That's what they said about America in the old country. I didn't even know they had a section of the city where colored people live.
7: Most European immigrants to the United States, they thought that if you marry an American citizen, that is going to help you assimilate into U.S. culture and society. They didn't know that it had to be a white American citizen. They thought any American citizen would do. And so they are completely shocked when they find out that because the citizen they married was Black, it lowered their status. She talks about with my father all the time she was fired from jobs when it's discovered that she lives in the Black Belt with a Black man.
8: A white woman with a colored husband can't hold a job anywhere. They let me go immediately. They didn't give me 10 minutes notice.
7: You know, Mrs. Tyler says, I love my husband, but that's not enough to overcome these hardships that I'm facing. You know, there was a moment where she describes how she had separated from her husband. She went back to a white neighborhood to live with her sister. And on her birthday, she brings her son to stay with her overnight. Well, she goes to work and her sister calls immediately and says, you've got to get back here. There's a mob outside the apartment building because they discovered your little Black child here. And she races home and the landlord has evicted her and her sister. And there are these angry men threatening violence.
8: I feel like an innocent criminal, like some person arrested for something he has never done and doesn't want anybody to find out. I don't think I ever would have married as I did if I knew all this. I wouldn't have the nerve.
7: It's terrible that these women have turned against interracial marriage, but they're being honest that they're saying, I didn't sign up for this kind of hardship and it's not fair. Now, they're being very self-interested. They're not interested in challenging racism in America. That's not why they came to America.
6: Your father's research was interrupted by his war service in the Second World War. So when he resumes his interviews in the 50s, this is the period in which he meets your mother.
7: Yeah, so if my father comes back from Europe and discovers that the couples he's interviewing are still living in Black neighborhoods, and the opposition to interracial marriage is still very common. But my father still is holding on to this hope that interracial marriage will undo all of that. And he also, over the course of the early 1950s, his bachelor life, you know, is becoming very interested in Black women. He writes about dating Black women, bringing them to parties. There was one party where he brought two Black women, which was a party just for interracial couples, thrown by a couple he met, by the way, at a nudist colony. So it's very...
6: Your dad enjoyed the 50s, didn't he?
7: Yes. So he becomes an assistant professor at Roosevelt, and he, I imagine, sees my mother, who has now become a student at Roosevelt after leaving Jamaica, going to Liberia, getting a scholarship to Roosevelt. I'm not sure exactly how they met, but very soon they have a romantic and academic relationship. I'm not sure which comes first, because I simultaneously discover these interviews where my father describes my mother as his research assistant, and I see that she is now conducting all the interviews of the wives while he conducts the interviews of the husband. So she's more than a research assistant. I would say she's a co-collaborator. She had been working on a PhD in anthropology at Northwestern University when I was born, and she gave it up to raise my sisters and me. When I was growing up, my mother was very frustrated that my father never wrote the book that he'd been working on. She would harass him all the time. She had a slight British accent, and she'd say, "Bob, finish the book, you know, get back up there in the study." You know, she was, I thought, mean to him. But now I understand that she had sacrificed her own academic career. She could have been an Ivy League professor. I have no doubt she would have been, but she gave that all up for him.
6: Obviously, you didn't get a chance to talk to her about that because you didn't know about that part of her life. But did you get a chance to talk to her about her experience of being a Black woman married to a white man?
7: Yes. In fact, I asked her why she married a white man, because my mother was very attracted to Black men in terms of the movie stars and the singers that she liked. So her favorite was Harry Belafonte. So I asked her once, why did you marry a white man? And she said that when she was in college, that the Black men preferred lighter skinned Black women. My mother was dark skinned. And my father thought she was gorgeous and was very interested in her and admired her, revered her. He did actually revere my mother and put her on a pedestal. And so she said that's why she married him. I think also my mother was very ambitious and wanted to marry a professor.
6: How did your parents' outlook affect the way you dated?
7: When I went to college, my views of my identity and my relationship to my family had changed radically, because by that point, I was identifying solely as a Black woman, and I had become very close to a group of students in college who were Black, and we saw on this predominantly white campus that we should become very closely knitted. And so I think that influenced me to only think of having a Black boyfriend. So my desire to hide the fact that my father was white while I was on campus, to emphasize my Black identity, may have made me even more directed toward Black men. That's a possibility.
6: You wanted to hide your dad?
7: Yes, I did. I know. It's sad. I feel bad about it now. I regret this. But when I was in college, I didn't want anyone to know that my father was white. I didn't want my boyfriend to know. I hid from him until spring break, when I brought him home, and he was surprised when my father came to the door. By that point, you know, we were close enough that it was all right for him to find out, but I never told him until he actually came to my home and met my father.
6: Did your father know that outside the home you didn't want to admit who he was?
7: He found out because I found among his files of interviews with the children of interracial marriages, and he began at some point interviewing children of mixed marriages, I found a file on me, file number 224, and in it was an essay that I believe he asked me to write. And I think it was the summer after that first year at college. And it was an essay about my identity. And in it, I wrote about how I hid him at college. And I wrote that I thought it was foolish for Black people to marry white people. Reading it that summer, I was just so hurt for him. I couldn't believe I'd been so mean, disrespectful, uncaring toward him to write that. But I was being honest. My father never responded in a harsh way toward me. I think he knew that I loved him. It seemed that he understood why I would hide the fact that he was white, given my emerging identity as a Black woman. And to me, it emphasized on reflection how close we were and how much it really enhanced our relationship for him to entangle so much his work with his relationship with me.
6: Well, I mean, indeed, to the point where you were his research subject as well as his beloved daughter.
7: Yes. So first when I found the file, I did pause for a minute and think, oh my goodness, was I also a subject of his research? But I only had to think about it for a short while before the closeness we had, the love that he had for me, overwhelmed any thought that I was just an experiment. I just want to make it clear, absolutely clear, that he really loved us for who we are, not because we proved a theory, but he wanted us to prove the theory. It's both.
6: Let's face it, your parents were never going to get divorced, were they? Because that would have ruined his theories.
7: Absolutely. I thought about, in hindsight, oh yeah, maybe that's why they stuck together for almost 50 years, you know, because it would have been a tragedy to his mission if they divorced.
6: Well, you've paid him a great tribute by finishing the book He Didn't, which has become your memoir and the story of your family as well. I wonder, in the course of reading all his notes and writing this book, how the way you feel about yourself has changed.
7: You know, I just turned 70 years old, and it seems as if it took that long for me to completely reconcile with this conundrum of what it means to identify as Black with a white father. I don't think of myself as biracial. And part of that is because, to me, race is an invented category. I mean, it's not just to me. I think realistically, that's what it is. I think of myself as Black, but I no longer think that I have to hide the fact that my father is white. And that took a while. For most of my career, I still didn't want people to know that I had a white father. I didn't talk about it, but especially after reading the interviews, reading my father's and mother's notes about what they wanted for our family and for the world, really, with the kind of common humanity they taught my sisters and me about, I realized that my father was such an important aspect of the Black woman I am today. I may not even have chosen a career writing about racism. Maybe I wouldn't have been so adamant in my activism and scholarship defending the dignity of Black women if I didn't have a father who was so respectful of my voice and so dedicated to our common humanity. So I now realize that it's wrong for me to hide my father. It's dishonest about the close bond that we had, but also because I owe him credit for being the woman I am. I am at this point so late in life where I can truly understand for myself what it means to be a Black woman with a white father and not have to deny any aspect of that.
6: Professor Dorothy Roberts, her latest book is called The Mixed Marriage Project. Do send us your thoughts and stories. Our email address is outlook@bbc.com. And join us again tomorrow for another fascinating personal story. Until then, from me, Jo Fidgen, producer Saskia Collette, and the rest of the Outlook team, thanks for listening.
9: BBC World Service, and now Witness History with me, Julia Carneiro. I'm taking you back to January 8, 1996, when Mercedes Guimarães dos Anjos began renovations on her house in Rio de Janeiro and uncovered a dark chapter of Brazilian history. Just a warning, this program contains distressing details. It all started with a middle-class dream.
10: I got married, had three daughters, and each of them had a pet. So we really wanted a big house with space for them to play and run around.
9: Mercedes had lived in Rio's harbor area since she was a girl. She and her husband, Petrúcio, bought an old house there built in 1866. After 6 years living there, they saved enough money to renovate it.
10: On the first day of renovations, they were digging holes for pillars to build a second floor, and they found these bones. So José, the bricklayer, he sat next to me at lunch and said, "Look, in the holes that we were digging, we found a lot of bones. The old owners must have buried dogs in the backyard." I said, "Well, that's odd. Can you show me?" I started to go through the rubble and I found an adult's dental arch. I told him, "So José, this isn't a dog's, it's a person's. Look, it's just like ours." And he made the sign of the cross. Then I found another dental arch, tiny, and said, "So José, this is a child's." He started to cry. Everyone stood there, staring. We were like, "My God, what is this?" We started to think, "Oh, the old owners of the house killed people and buried them. Oh no, it was a serial killer." A million things crossed our minds.
9: That evening, Message called a neighbor familiar with the history of the harbor area. She didn't know that two centuries back, a wharf just down the road from her house was the entry point for around a million enslaved people from Africa, sold in slave markets in the vicinity. The neighbor showed her a map with a path to a graveyard.
10: We had no idea of the story. He told me, "You live over a cemetery. You've just discovered the cemetery of the enslaved people." And I said, "Oh my God, what do I do?"
9: Mercedes had uncovered the new Black Cemetery, where historians estimate tens of thousands of people were buried. Brazil received more enslaved people from Africa than any other place in the Americas, around 4.8 million people. And according to recent studies, Rio was once Brazil's largest slavery port.
10: Today I say that there I found the Holocaust, the Black Holocaust. It's a part of history that we didn't read about at school. We would learn that Brazil was inhabited by indigenous people and that there were slaves in the past. That doesn't sting, does it? We knew nothing about the reality of how bad it was.
9: The term pretos novos, or new blacks, referred to enslaved people recently trafficked to Brazil who couldn't speak Portuguese yet. The makeshift burial ditch beneath Mercedes' home was used from the late 1700s until around
11: 1830.
10: It lies beneath four houses today. It's a place with around 40,000 people, among which there were bodies of babies, girls, boys, teenagers, women, including pregnant women. They came from Mozambique, Congo, Angola, some from Ivory Coast, and when they disembarked, they were almost dead.
9: Conditions on board slave ships were so appalling, historians estimate that hundreds of thousands died even before landing in Rio. Many died soon after, weakened by malnutrition and diseases like smallpox and dysentery. Merced had a hard time sleeping that night. The next morning, she called the city hall. When officials saw the archaeological remains, they suspended any further construction work. And so the family had to move out temporarily.
10: We faced quite an ordeal, because it was a heritage site, but with people living on top. We were banned from continuing the building works, but nothing was done to investigate the site. And so we feared that authorities would seize our home.
9: After 3 years like this, the family decided to move back in and resume renovations covertly. But Merced was restless with all that history underground. She started inviting visitors in to share her discovery, and the word spread. On May 13, 2005, Abolition Day, the family, together with friends and activists, founded the New Blacks Research and Memory Institute. As of last year, the site has received around 300,000 visitors. Today, Merced is 69 years old and has long retired from the family business she used to run. Merced shows me the exhibition hall with panels about the history of slavery and two windows on the floor so you can see down into the archaeological site. Underground, the earth is intermeshed with countless pieces of human bones. The family lives next door in the same old house. Tonight, the opening of an art show starts with a Roda de Samba, live samba music. The Institute is a vibrant center for research, education, and Afro-Brazilian culture. Surrounded by visitors, Merced looks back over the 30 years since her finding.
10: This moment brings back memories from my encounter with people who came from Africa, and they somehow asked me not to allow them to be forgotten.
9: Maria Augusta, or Dona Gu, plays the atabaque, the tall wooden hand drum of Afro-Brazilian religions. The exhibition hall is filled with paintings of Black women who uphold Afro-Brazilian traditions by artist Dalmone Lidijussi. Merced's discovery turned out to be the tip of an iceberg. 15 years later, when the city was redeveloping the harbor area for the Rio Olympics, archaeologists dug up the nearby Valongo Wharf, the old slavery port. In 2017, UNESCO recognized the wharf as a World Heritage Site. The region is known as Little Africa, and guided tours lead people to learn about its history and celebrate Afro-Brazilian culture. But Merced believes that the lack of consistent public funding for the Institute reflects a wider reluctance to confront this history.
10: The pain doesn't interest them. They are interested in the upbeat, the festive, the samba. Of course, the samba is important, but before samba, there is pain. It's a struggle. I'm a white person fighting against our society's perverse racism. They don't want to keep the story alive.
9: Do you have a feeling of accomplishment that you've fulfilled your mission?
11: Ainda não. Tá longe. Isso é muito frágil.
10: Not yet. I'm far from that. This is very fragile. If we let a day go past without talking about this, the memory will fade.
11: Apaga.
9: Merced Guimarães dos Anjos was speaking to me, Julia Carneiro, for Witness History. It was an Overcoat Media production.
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14: Hello, I'm Celia Hatton at 12 hours GMT. Welcome to the newsroom. Coming up, a superpower summit's beginning in Beijing as Donald Trump touches down in China's capital. We'll look at what's on his agenda for this trip. Plus, we'll take you to China's southwestern megacity of Chongqing to hear what people there want from the U.S.
15: I hope Trump can respect the common will of people around the world. He should know that we share the same world. He should not always put America first.
14: And King Charles speaks in Parliament, laying out the UK government's plans.
16: An increasingly dangerous and volatile world threatens the United Kingdom.
14: That's just as the Prime Minister faces calls to go. And plans for a Trump mega tower are cancelled in Australia. We'll tell you why.
17: Altus Property Group founder David Young said the Trump organization had pulled out of the deal. He said in a statement that the Trump brand was increasingly toxic in Australia.
14: Stay with us on the BBC World Service.
5: BBC News with Moira Alderson. President Trump has arrived in Beijing. Talks with China's President Xi Jinping are expected to cover their tense trade relationship, the war in Iran, and US arms sales to Taiwan. Stephen McDonnell reports.
18: Xi Jinping once warned of the dangers posed by the US and China seeing one another as primary competitors, yet that's exactly what they are. But over the next 2 days, they'll look for areas of potential cooperation. With the tariff war launched by Donald Trump, a continuation of the current détente might be the best to hope for. China's leader wants the US to reduce arms sales to Taiwan, and the US president wants his Chinese counterpart to pressure Iran into opening the Strait of Hormuz.
5: In the past few minutes, gunshots have been reported inside the Philippine Senate, which had been put into lockdown by security forces trying to arrest a fugitive senator. Earlier, armed Marines were seen entering the building where Ronald De La Rosa had sought refuge from extradition to the International Criminal Court. Mr. De La Rosa is accused by the ICC of killing dozens of drug users when he was police chief during the former president Rodrigo Duterte's war on drugs. Protesters outside the Senate had been demanding his arrest.
19: It is highly shameful, disgraceful that the Senate, that is supposed to be a bastion of accountability and justice, is cuddling a fugitive from justice. This is unacceptable.
5: The French authorities have confined more than 1,700 people to a cruise ship docked in Bordeaux after an elderly passenger died from suspected norovirus. Around 50 other people on board the Ambassador cruise line ship are showing symptoms of the virus, which is a highly contagious form of gastroenteritis and causes vomiting and diarrhoea. The Ambition left the Scottish Shetland Islands earlier this month and was due to continue from France to Spain. King Charles has presided over the state opening of the British Parliament as questions continue to swirl over the future of the Prime Minister Keir Starmer. The King set out Sir Keir's legislative agenda amid mounting speculation that the Health Minister, Wes Streeting, who briefly met Sir Keir, could be about to launch a leadership challenge. Rob Watson has more details.
20: There is an awful lot of rumour and suggestion that Wes Streeting may be preparing to resign perhaps tomorrow and to mount a challenge to Keir Starmer. So people have been thinking, political hacks, well, if the meeting had gone well and Wes Streeting was staying in place, wouldn't Downing Street or Wes Streeting's team have briefed people like me on that pretty quickly? I mean, if it is the case that Wes Streeting is going to challenge the Prime Minister, that really does take us to the next act in what is already, let's face it, a pretty profound political crisis here in the UK.
5: BBC News. Health officials in Lebanon say three Israeli airstrikes have killed at least eight people, including two children, in the south of the country. The Lebanese health ministry said the attacks had targeted cars travelling on a coastal motorway, despite the ceasefire between Israel and Lebanon. Israel's military said it was striking Hezbollah targets and had issued evacuation warnings for several villages. The military government in Sudan has rejected a joint declaration by the United Nations and the African Union calling for comprehensive investigations into alleged war crimes and rights abuses. Officials argued that neither the UN fact-finding mission nor the African Union Human Rights Commission had a legal mandate to conduct such inquiries. Ghana's foreign ministry says it will evacuate about 300 citizens from South Africa following recent protests against illegal immigration. Officials say distressed Ghanaians registered for assistance at the embassy in Pretoria. Nigeria has also announced that more than 100 of its citizens have asked to be flown home. South Africa denies anyone was attacked, insisting the protests had related crimes were not government policy. The skull of a Czech saint has been stolen from a church, causing what's been described as incalculable historical damage. Police say the thief broke into a shrine in a basilica in the Liberec region and ran away with the relic in broad daylight, Joanna Keane reports.
0: The 800-year-old skull is believed to be the remains of Saint Zdeslava, a noblewoman known for her generosity and work for the poor, who was canonised by Pope John Paul II in 1995. It had been on display in a church in the north of the Czech Republic and was revered by pilgrims. A fuzzy photo from a security camera shows someone dressed in black running through the church with the skull. There's not a lot to go on, but the Archbishop of Prague, who described the news as devastating, is among those appealing for information.
5: That's the latest. BBC News.
14: Hello, I'm Celia Hatton, and this is the newsroom on the BBC World Service. We start in China. The US President Donald Trump has just landed in Beijing, where he's due to meet the Chinese leader Xi Jinping for talks in a few hours' time. My colleague in Beijing, Steve Lai, described the moments after the plane touchdown.
21: We can see Air Force One just landed and taxiing to its stopping position. You can see person in military fatigues there standing alone and solitary in the center of that screen, or just to the left as we go past it. The plane will, we imagine, be turning around. We saw a ladder as well getting ready to be placed in position for the president and his delegation to walk down. And you can see another military figure standing as well.
14: Well, just a short time ago, China's foreign ministry spokesperson said Mr. Trump was welcome and that this could be the start of a new chapter in relations between the superpowers in a turbulent world. Mr. Trump is being treated to a state visit, but significant tensions remain between the two countries. And there are a number of complex issues that U.S. and Chinese delegations will need to navigate. Battles over trade and the fight to dominate strategically important technologies like AI mean the two sides will have some very difficult conversations ahead of them. So even if this visit seems friendly, with Donald Trump predicting several times that Xi Jinping will be giving him a big hug, there's a lot at stake here. Whatever happens, Mr. Trump will find a country that continues to change ahead of his visit. Our China correspondent Laura Bicker has been to the southwestern megacity of Chongqing.
22: At dusk, Chongqing's skyline flickers into life like a vertical neon display of China's ambition and technological power. It's been 8 years since Donald Trump's last visit to China, and he's facing a far more confident rival. Here, some had a message for the US president.
15: I hope Trump can respect the common will of people around the world. He should know that we share the same world. He should not always put America first.
22: This lesson for 3 and 4 year olds in Chongqing is part entertainment, part introduction to a future shaped by AI and automation. China is investing heavily in robotics and coding. Professor Da Wei from Tsinghua University believes that together, the two superpowers could help mitigate the risk that AI poses.
23: The technology is developing very, very fast. So if we don't work and try to govern it effectively in next, 1 or 2 years, it will become kind of out of control, then we won't have that opportunity again.
22: Elsewhere in the city, cars are getting their final checks before being shipped abroad. This city is part of China's rise as the world's biggest car exporter, a challenge for a US president that's obsessed with manufacturing and the auto industry. Lucia Chen is a saleswoman for Sahiu.
1: Whether or not the US needs Chinese electric vehicles, our development and sales won't be constrained by that.
22: The cars are even shipped straight from here to Europe and Southeast Asia via new rail links. This country is doing what it can to move away from past dependence on sales to the US. China is also trying to be a bit more, well, trendy. This city's image has been amplified with the help of influencers. Photographer Mr. Wang is profiting off the city's newfound popularity.
2: I feel like China is getting more connected to the world, more integrated with the international community. I feel like the world is like a big family.
22: And yet we found streets behind the futuristic skyline where workers in their 50s and 60s were shifting heavy loads and selling fruit and veg for just a few dollars a day. Just like a Sichuan opera, where performers breathe fire in elaborate painted faces, Chongqing tells a story of rapid transformation. But this carefully curated image masks sky-high local government debt, high unemployment and uneven growth. China needs Donald Trump to end his tariffs and the war in Iran, which is adding to those pressures. That's why President Xi will see these talks as a chance for China to push forward with its ambition to be modern, resilient and increasingly capable of rivaling American power.
3: That was Laura Bicker in Chongqing. And as Laura's speaking, I was just watching the live feed from Beijing. Donald Trump has just left his plane, Air Force One. He's walking down a very long red carpet that's been rolled out for him. And he's flanked on both sides by a very excited Chinese delegation waving Chinese and American flags. So that's China. But what about the United States? What does Donald Trump want from this trip to Beijing? Sarah Smith, the BBC's North America editor, spoke to Justin Webb about the president's agenda.
4: Donald Trump is concentrating on the economics of this trip, and that's what he wants to take away from it. Increased investment from China in America, building factories there and putting money into the country, and also agreeing to buy more American goods. The agricultural products were hit quite hard when Donald Trump first imposed tariffs on China last year, and that really hit American farmers hard, and that could hurt Donald Trump. So he needs to get those sales back on track, and he'll come back and say that he has scored some major economic investment. I mean, it's quite telling that on the plane with him on the way to China, he has almost 20 of America's biggest CEOs, including Elon Musk, Tim Cook of Apple, Jensen Huang from Nvidia. They're all on the plane with him to go and make economic deals here, rather than, say, talking about national security or military geopolitical issues, which you might more normally expect a US president and a Chinese leader to talk about.
24: In return for that economic progress, what do we understand he is willing to give? What does America have to bring to the table?
4: Well, there's been some discussion about Taiwan and whether or not Donald Trump would change America's position on that. Could he be persuaded to say out loud that he doesn't think Taiwan should be an independent country? Maybe not. But, you know, the fact that it's on the table at all may mean that he'll hint in that direction. China would very much like Donald Trump to delay or ideally cancel a lot of weapons sales to Taiwan that are scheduled from America. And as he was leaving the White House, Donald Trump said that he knew President Xi would very much like the US not to supply those weapons to Taiwan. And I'll have that discussion, he said. So there is definitely something on the table there that they can talk about. And inevitably, the Iran war will come up, because this is going to overshadow the whole of this trip. Donald Trump could do with President Xi's help in trying to persuade Iran to come to the table and do a deal. He said as he was leaving America he didn't need help with Iran, but he probably does. He delayed this summit by 6 weeks because of the Iran war, thinking that by now he would be able to go to Beijing looking like the victor. And it does make it significantly more difficult for Donald Trump, I think, to get what he wants, because he's the one who looks as though he's been unable to finish this conflict in Iran.
3: That was Sarah Smith, our North America editor. And the U.S. president has just getting into his motorcade in order to depart the Beijing airport. Following along behind him on the red carpet was one of his sons, Eric Trump, and also the tech billionaire Elon Musk. We're going to continue to follow the U.S.-China talks for you on the BBC World Service. Now to central London, where ceremonies have been taking place for the formal opening of a new session of Britain's Parliament. King Charles travelled by horse-drawn carriage from Buckingham Palace to the Houses of Parliament to lay out the government's agenda for the coming year. Horses' hooves there, and because it's London, the gentle sound of rain. Let's hear a little of what the King had to say when he spoke from inside the House of Lords.
16: An increasingly dangerous and volatile world threatens the United Kingdom. Every element of the nation's energy, defence and economic security will be tested. My government will respond to this world with strength and aim to create a country that is fair for all.
3: Well, all of this took place at a critical period in UK politics. The speech was written by the government of the Prime Minister, Keir Starmer. He was watching on as his future hangs in the balance. It was only on Tuesday, one day ago, that many thought Mr. Starmer would be forced to stand down by members of his own ruling Labour Party. And there are still questions about how long he'll remain in charge. Our political correspondent Rob Watson joins us now. Rob, quite a spectacle unfolding in the Houses of Parliament. Just as the government is in turmoil. Take us through what we've been witnessing in the last few hours.
20: Well, quite an extraordinary spectacle in British politics, because you have the juxtaposition of the extraordinary and rather familiar, and I suppose to some people reassuring, pageantry of the state opening of Parliament, where you have the King coming in a gilded carriage to Parliament to read out the speech saying what the government will do, with all of the sort of pageantry that we all know. So that sort of stability, contrasting that with the astonishing shenanigans going on within the governing Labour Party, because it is now looking more likely than less, because we've heard from allies of Wes Streeting, who's the health minister, that he will indeed challenge Keir Starmer for the leadership of the Labour Party, possibly as early as tomorrow. So what a contrast. The glitz, the pageantry, you know, the stolidity, if you like, Celia, and then all the uncertainty of the governing Labour Party.
3: Yeah, the shenanigans, as you say, Rob. I mean, tell us more about this senior minister who could be mounting a challenge. Why is all of this coming to a head for Keir Starmer right now?
20: So it's coming to a head for Keir Starmer because of the disastrous results that Labour suffered in local elections and elections in Scotland and Wales last week. But I mean, it's been brewing ever since Labour's astonishing landslide in 2020-24. But since then, everything has gone wrong. I mean, the public have very much turned against Keir Starmer personally. There's genuine animus towards him, extraordinary animus. And they feel that the change that they were promised after 14 years of Conservative government simply hasn't happened. And so that has therefore led everyone in the Labour Party to say, what on earth do we do? Now, there are, of course, some who back Keir Starmer's argument that it would just look nuts to the world and to the country if Britain had a seventh Prime Minister in 10 years. But there are those, like Wes Streeting, think, no, we must act. But there are others, too, who will also perhaps challenge the Prime Minister. But, I mean, that's the nature of the crisis. Labour not sure who should be leading them and in what direction.
3: Fascinating, Rob. Thank you very much for taking us through that. That was our UK political correspondent, Rob Watson. You're listening to The Newsroom on the BBC World Service. Well, let's go to South Africa, where the country's top police chief has been appearing in court, charged with violating public finance law. General Fanny Masemola is accused of wrongdoing in connection with a controversial $21 million health contract. He's not the first South African police chief to face a criminal investigation while in office. Phumza Fulani has been following the case.
6: This is actually one of the most serious cases happening in South Africa at the moment, and it's playing out in the country's courts with the citizens able to follow via live streaming. At the heart of it are allegations that General Fani Masemola, who is the country's most senior officer, along with 11 other police officers, were involved in the awarding of a tender that was supposed to provide wellness services within the country's police force. It's alleged that despite numerous indications that the businessmen who had put in the bid for this tender did not have the capacity to provide it, and also had been flagged under in other incidents for not completing work, he went ahead and awarded the tender. So the suggestions by the prosecution are that he, along with these other officers, benefited either through bribery or promises of some kind. And this is what led to them awarding this very lucrative tender. It really sits at the heart for a lot of people of these, the allegations sit at the heart of what the level of alleged rot within the country's police services, allegations that businessmen were able to flout laws, but also that in some extreme cases, they were able to persuade the police to not investigate serious criminal syndicates here.
3: Pumza, you mentioned the alleged rot within the police services. How big an issue is police corruption in South Africa?
6: Well, it's one of the key talking points for a lot of people, and this is because of an ongoing inquiry here known as the Madlanga Commission of Inquiry, which has been hearing evidence since last September of wide-scale corruption within police services. This was first unearthed by a national police commissioner who came out and said that they were being put under pressure by businessmen, by criminal gangs to not investigate cases, and that senior officers within the police were in cahoots with them in doing that. And for a lot of people, this has been greatly concerning because South Africa has not only a crime problem, but a violent crime problem. So it's been shocking for people to hear that this might be because of criminal corruption behind the scenes.
3: That was the BBC's Pumza Fulani speaking to us from Johannesburg. And you can find more information on that case, on that story, on the BBC News website. I've just seen that we're also just started a live page on our top story. That's the news that Donald Trump has landed in China for a high-stakes meeting with the Chinese leader Xi Jinping. That live page was just updated 1 minute ago. So have a look there if you want some more information on our top story. Now, there was a time when having a Trump Tower in your city was something that many would see as a sign of wealth and prosperity. And developers were planning to bring one of those branded buildings to Australia. At 91 stories high, it would have been the country's tallest tower. But now, plans for the $1 billion project in Queensland have been scrapped. Developer David Young blamed what he called the toxic Trump brand and the Iran war for the building's demise. Charmaine Allison is a journalist with Australia's ABC News. She's been covering the story from the Gold Coast, and she spoke to me from there.
17: So in late February this year, Eric Trump, the second son of the US President Donald Trump, announced plans on social media for a $1.5 billion Trump Tower at Surfers Paradise on the Gold Coast here in Australia. Now, this 91-story, six-star hotel apartment complex was going to be Australia's first Trump-branded building. And it was pitched as the tallest tower in the country. So it was big news for this area. Australian developers Altus Property Group confirmed they'd be spearheading the luxury resort build. But despite lots of community controversy and media coverage around this, a development application for this project was never actually submitted to the local council. And now, just 3 months after this deal was made, it's been scrapped.
3: Why has it been abandoned?
17: Well, it depends on who you ask. Altus Property Group founder David Young, who the ABC revealed has twice declared bankruptcy, said the Trump organization had pulled out of the deal. He said in a statement that the Trump brand was increasingly toxic in Australia, citing the Iran war as one example of this. He added that some time ago, his company had decided it was time to part company from the Trump brand. However, the Trump Organization has hit back today. They've offered quite a different perspective. A spokesperson said that they'd been excited to bring the project to the Gold Coast, but that after months of negotiations and empty promises, Altus had been unable to meet the most basic financial obligations.
3: So what's been the reaction in the community to the project, but also to its cancellation?
17: It really has divided the city. There were numerous petitions against the Trump Tower, which attracted more than 120,000 signatures. There was a small protest at the local council chambers earlier this month against the project, even though a formal development application hadn't even been given at that stage. But there was also a petition in support of the build. It gained about 3,500 signatures. So some people say a Trump Tower would have been good for the area, that it would have attracted much needed investment. Others say they don't want Trump's name anywhere near the Gold Coast. But most people were just sad that a development wouldn't go ahead at this site, which has been long vacant in the area.
3: Was Charmaine Allison, a journalist with Australia's ABC News, speaking to me from the Gold Coast in Australia. Well, staying with news involving Donald Trump, let's just reference back our top story. He has landed in Beijing for that high-stakes two-day meeting in China, the first time he has gone to China since 2017. It's the first time any U.S. president's gone to China since 2017. I'm just looking on our live page on the BBC News website. That's just been recently been high stakes two-day meeting in China, the first time he has gone to China since 2017. It's the first time any U.S. president's gone to China since 2017. I'm just looking on our live page on the BBC News website. That's just been recently been updated with more information, more analysis on that

0: Perhaps one of the most recognizable Beyoncé songs out there, Crazy in Love. But a story now about some of Beyoncé's music that's never been heard by most of her fans. A man in the U.S. has been sentenced to 2 years in prison for breaking into a car and stealing hard drives containing unreleased music by the global star. Kelvin Evans pleaded guilty to charges, including entering an automobile and criminal trespass last year in Atlanta, Georgia. The thefts, which happened during Beyoncé's Cowboy Carter World Tour, will have come as a blow to the singer, who hasn't released any new music since 2024. Well, the newsroom's Pete Ross is here to tell us more. Pete, Beyoncé is known to go to extreme lengths to prevent leaks. So what happened here?
1: Yeah, I think that's one of the interesting things about this story, Celia. It seems that this is a case of opportunism. Kelvin Evans did not set out to specifically steal the music of Beyoncé. It wasn't the targeted. Apparently at random, he broke into a car that had been rented by a choreographer and a dancer that were part of Beyoncé's Cowboy Carter tour, which was taking place around the world famously last year. They were doing four nights in Atlanta. The choreographer and the dancer, they went off. They came back to find that the back window of the car had been smashed, that all the things inside the car had been taken, which included a suitcase. Inside that suitcase, there was a couple of hard drives, as you said, and on those hard drives were music that nobody or very few people have heard of Beyoncé. Now, fans, of course, will be most interested to know what's on that hard drive or on those hard drives. But around the time, investigators said that they hadn't recovered anything that had been stolen. And Beyoncé herself has been very tight-lipped about the whole affair.
0: And what about Kelvin Evans? Was he aware of what he'd been taken? What's he been saying?
1: Yeah, no, he struck a plea deal today ahead of trial later this week, and he's now been sentenced. And again, he didn't set out to steal this music, which of course is something that has happened. Beyoncé is not the first star to have their music deliberately taken so that someone can release it online, either for the kudos of doing it, going, look here, I've got this music that nobody else has heard, or perhaps to make some money from it through engagement or what have you. But I think what's particularly ironic about this is Beyoncé is someone who has worked particularly hard to avoid leaks, particularly after her early albums, Dangerously in Love, which we heard a track from just at the top there, and Number 4 found their way online illegally well before the anticipated release dates. She pioneered something that was called the surprise drop, which in 2013, her fifth album, eponymously titled, it apparently just came out of nowhere. There was no hype, no ramp up to it. It arrived, it worked for her. It became, at the time, the fastest selling album ever released, sold almost 1 million copies in something like 3 days. So it's a trick that she's continued to repeat over the years. And she's going to increasingly long lengths to keep her music secret. You know, if you are a collaborator with Beyoncé, she often doesn't tell you if she's ever going to use that music or where it's going to be used. And there are even reports that dancers in her videos, you'd expect to hear the music if you were dancing along, they don't get to hear the music either. It's just a beat or a metronome. So, you know, increasingly longer lengths to keep that music secret.
0: Incredible story. I must say it's also available on the website if anybody wants to read more about it. Pete, thank you very much. The Newsroom's Pete Ross. Well, that's all from us for now. You've been listening to The Newsroom on the BBC World Service with me, Celia Hatton. We're going to leave you with a little bit of Beyoncé.

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4: BBC News with Moira Alderson. Donald Trump has arrived in Beijing as he begins his first official visit to China by a US president in almost a decade. Talks with President Xi are expected to cover their tense trade relationship, the war in Iran, and US arms sales to Taiwan. Gunshots have been heard at the Philippine Senate, where a legislator has sought refuge from extradition to the International Criminal Court. Ronald De La Rosa is accused of killing dozens of people during former President Duterte's war on drugs. The French authorities have confined 1,700 people to a cruise ship docked in Bordeaux after a passenger died from suspected norovirus. Around 50 other people are showing symptoms of the virus. The United Nations human rights chief has called for an independent investigation into separate airstrikes by the Nigerian and Chadian armies. Volker Turk said he was shocked by allegations that at least 100 civilians died in the attacks. Ghana's foreign ministry says it will evacuate about 300 citizens from South Africa following recent protests against illegal immigration. Officials say distressed Ghanaians registered for assistance at the embassy in Pretoria. King Charles has presided over the state opening of the British Parliament as questions continue to swirl over the future of Prime Minister Keir Starmer. There's mounting speculation that the Health Minister, Wes Streeting, could be about to launch a leadership challenge. An Australian developer says plans for a $1 billion Trump hotel have been scrapped because the US brand has become toxic. The Trump organisation said the project wasn't going ahead because the developer had failed to fulfil its obligations. The Nigerian actor Alex Ikubo has died at the age of 40. The Nollywood star passed away at a hospital in Lagos, where it's reported he had been treated for cancer. BBC News.
5: Hi everyone, I'm Ed Butler. Welcome to Business Daily on the BBC World Service, the show that digs deep into the world of money and work. Today, we're taking different perspectives on a theme that's concerned development officials, indeed many people across Africa, over the last year or more. What does it mean for the continent to have lost some $8 billion in US aid funding practically overnight?
6: The United States is not a global charity.
5: What impact have those US aid cuts had on the world's poorest continent?
7: Hundreds of thousands of lives were going to be lost in a matter of months.
5: The effect of US aid cuts. That's our double take here on Business Daily on the BBC. A quick reminder, when Donald Trump re-entered the White House in January last year, one of his earliest executive orders was to cut most US aid funding to Africa and other poorer parts of the world. In a Truth Social post at the time, he called the levels of aid totally unexplainable. "Close it down," he cried. More than 80% of reviewed grants were terminated, affecting about 20% of all aid reaching the African continent. And since then, many aid experts have warned of dire consequences. Dr. Atul Gawande is a public health expert, a Biden White House appointee who helped to run USAID. He believes that the cuts brought about the loss of hundreds of thousands of lives already.
7: We're in the midst of public man-made death now. It's not just malnutrition. We see loss of control of HIV, loss of control of TB. All of the technical assistance we gave to many governments and communities that enabled the increases in vaccination rates, enabled the delivery of better childbirth, those have gone away. So we're seeing early deaths like the malnutrition cases, and then we see the wave that's more to come.
5: Dr. Atul Gawande. Well, more on all of these arguments shortly, but let's get first to my guests today. Joining me from Lagos in Nigeria is Amy Jadasimi. She is the CEO of LADOL, a special economic zone around the port in that city. She's also part of the UN Global Compact on the Sustainable Development Goals. Amy, you have feet in both camps, right? Development and business.
8: My feet are firmly planted on the private sector business side. And those two things are not actually on opposite sides. We believe that we can best drive development, particularly sustainable development, through our business practices. And that sustainable development and industrialization will lead to the best outcome for communities.
5: Also joining us from Dar es Salaam is the Reverend Dr. Peter Bujari. He's an expert in public health who's worked on projects on controlling the spread of HIV/AIDS and TB across Tanzania. Hi, Dr. Bujari. US aid money has been central to your work, I guess, in recent years.
9: Yes, in Tanzania, we received about $450 million a year. And this is a significant contribution of the funding in the health sector and agriculture sector and many other. And so the cut has severe consequences.
5: Okay, well, we're going to hear more about those effects from you in just a moment. For me, what we're discussing today has long been a source of fascination. A lot of my work has focused on this. It really gets to the heart of what aid money does, of course, and how Africa often works. I visited many parts of the continent and I have seen what aid money can do.
10: Hi. Can I come in?
5: So that was me just a couple of months ago stepping in the door of a new maternity clinic in Sierra Leone in West Africa.
10: Who's it?
11: We have no name for him yet.
10: No name yet.
11: Very, very handsome.
5: And that's me meeting the clinic's latest arrival, a beautiful two-day-old baby boy. This facility, which is in a village in a remote hilltop area in the east of the country, has only recently been built, and its staff receive their wages thanks exclusively to international donor money. The midwife, Judith Sia Lamine, says that the clinic demonstrates the dramatic difference that aid money can make in one of Africa's poorer countries.
11: In the past, women are dying in labor during childbirth. They will die on the road. 60 of any 1,000 were dying during childbirth.
10: 60 out of every 1,000 were dying?
11: Yes, yeah. Of every 1,000
10: wow.
11: childbirths, the mothers or the children.
10: That's tough.
11: Yes, very, very tough by then. Now it's much better.
5: Well, that's one example in Sierra Leone. US aid money, of course, not involved in that case, I should add. Amy, you can hear examples like this again and again across the continent.
8: When you talk about the individuals who work for these agencies on the ground, who are, for the large part, professionals who add a lot of value, I have a lot of support and time for them. On the other hand, though, I don't think any aid organization or any NGO can say that they have been responsible for lifting a country out of poverty or creating a great number of jobs on the ground. I think in very specific, acute situations, aid makes sense. I think as a long-term palliative, that in some ways alleviates governments from their responsibilities to their people, I think aid can become very damaging.
5: Right, so there's a difference between emergency aid and sort of development aid. That's basically what you're saying. Dr. Bujari, I mean, describe in detail what you have seen since those aid cuts came in last year.
9: I am managing an organization that was supporting young people who are on treatment to transition from youth clinic into adult clinic. And we're also supporting children who are on treatment already. These programs have been closed. In addition to laying off 20 staff who were working in three offices under the USAID-funded Afeyangu program. So that means that I lost staff, but also the young people who we were supporting are no longer being supported.
5: Right.
9: They're likely...
5: Okay, so I mean, just to be clear, Dr. Gawande said earlier, didn't he, that he thought hundreds of thousands of lives will be lost in the first year. Would you say specifically that you think lives have been lost as a result of these cuts to your program?
9: Yes, yes. I'm not sure how many. We're currently undertaking some surveys to document that, but certainly some lives have been lost. It's only the question of being able to document who and where. But the numbers doesn't matter here. What matters is the life of somebody who has been supported by this funding for the last 20 years and only now have to succumb to death.
8: Dr. Pujari, I think the work you do is tremendous, and I think it's really important. But saying that we have depended on foreign aid for 20 years to save lives is a very worrying statement. To the extent that US aid goes into enabling the development of factories that can manufacture AIDS drugs in various countries in Africa, and then that after 20 years, that investment has paid off, the drugs are being manufactured locally, and therefore there is no more dependence on international aid, this would be an aid success story. And to be honest, I think a lot of people in Africa, as devastating as some of the impacts of this reduction in aid can be, feel that this reduction in aid from America is a wake-up call.
5: Dr. Pujari, what do you say to that?
9: I kind of disagree in a way that, you know, the cut was so abrupt in a period of, say, next week, you're off. So there cannot be a sustainability in such an abrupt cut. It could have been a better transition if it was given a year or two for the programs to readjust.
5: Okay, well, listen, I think that the abrupt question is a good one, and the biggest cuts by far have come from the US. That's not to say there hasn't also been an erosion of European aid budgets in recent years. This is Matthew Bartlett. He was appointed to the State Department by President Trump during the first presidential term of Mr. Trump. He told us why he thought the president had been so open to closing down the agency last year.
6: The United States is not a global charity. USAID is not a charity. You know, it should be, is this in the interest of the United States taxpayer? There's always been a skepticism around foreign aid in the Republican Party in terms of efficacy and rationale of creating a culture of dependency, to the notion of taking money away from poor people in the U.S. and giving it to wealthy elites in other governments around the world. And that's what led to Elon Musk, who eventually fed USAID into the wood chipper.
5: That's Elon Musk, of course, who led the cuts program, the Department of Government Efficiency, last year. So former USAID coordinator Matthew Bartlett there, he, despite his connections with the Trump White House, says he thought that the speed and severity of the cuts had been too fast. Amy Jedesemi, what's your take on this, the ripping off of the Band-Aid, so to speak?
8: I think the effect on the ground, depending on where you are, in some cases has been abrupt, in some cases has been less abrupt. I still think that's missing the point, though. Even if it took 2 years to ramp down the aid is not going towards developing systems on the ground that would enable the organizations on the ground to continue to operate and deliver the service without the aid. The dependency has been on two sides. The money goes into American organizations, it pays for American medicines, it pays a lot of American personnel, and then the dependency on the African side might be because the assumption is that these organizations are coming into a zero-sum game. So nothing on the ground in Africa, no capabilities in Africa. So we're going to parachute in everything, as opposed to assuming that there are people and facilities and systems in Africa that just need a little bit of help to be built up so that they can stand on their own.
9: I fully agree in a sense that the aid building local sustainability was one of the challenge. There's no mechanism to build local sustainability and local sustainability in financing itself so that when the aid ends, the system are built and organizations are strong enough with possible mechanism to finance themselves.
5: Let's talk about the impact of these cuts across the continent as a whole then. A recent study published in the Lancet Medical Journal projected that the global aid cuts could lead to at least 9.4 million additional deaths by 2030. I mean, this is pretty bleak stuff, Amy. I appreciate that your argument is sustained decades-long aid has not proved efficient, but the suddenness of that loss of life, it does sort of bring you up short, doesn't it?
8: Those studies are, for the most part, assuming Africa's ability to respond to these cuts is at zero, which is just not the case. So similarly, during COVID, it was assumed that African countries would be devastated because we had no ability to respond. We had no systems on the ground. So I think that it will be devastating in the short term. But I think in a year or two, most countries, most governments will respond and adapt.
5: Okay, Peter Bujari, I mean, in Tanzania, did the speed of the budget cuts force the government to step up?
9: The government's adjustment and stepping up isn't meeting what is required. In Tanzania, for instance, we had health practitioners, doctors and laboratory technicians and nurses being financed by the aid. And after the aid, many of those has not been absorbed within the government system. So there was a shortage already. There's now a double shortage. And this means the HIV, TB and maternal health programs are already suffering.
5: Amy Jadasimi, you are basically arguing, I think, that aid money has effectively distorted African economies over decades. Is that your opinion?
8: I think without doubt that's what's happened. The aid industry creates a status quo that enables inequalities and iniquities and government failures to continue for decades. Whereas if you have a situation where the government has no choice but to step in, government will step in. Of course they will. And in some ways, you could say that four decades of international aid have artificially created a status quo that delays the ability of many African countries to develop for themselves these solutions, which will be sustainable and which will benefit their people much more than the trickle of aid that has been coming in historically.
9: The challenge here has probably been that the aid does not necessarily have to do what is the top priority. So sometimes the aid comes with predetermined areas of focus. But admittedly, I think, and I have seen that, the coming of the aid has done much more that we have seen, including, for instance, Tanzania being able to reduce its maternal mortality rate in the last 10 years. So I think there are results that we have seen that comes from aid. But I think there are also areas where our own leaders and government have not taken responsibility. And as I mentioned on the health sector allocation, it's still low, even though they committed. And so we may blame the aid, but I think we also need to say that the aid did cover what was important that our own government had not been able to cover.
5: Okay, Peter, let's just go to the broad big picture now. Whatever we think of these aid cuts, we are simply, are we not, at a point where they have become inevitable. We have had decades and decades, tens of billions and billions of dollars pumped into Africa. It has not seen the growth levels in Africa that were perhaps forecast. No US or European administration right now is going to reverse them, it would seem. I mean, the politics of high-income nations suggests that this money is not going to be coming back at the levels that we saw before. Africa is just going to have to adjust, isn't it?
9: Yes, it's going to have to adjust to allow local priorities to be scaled up. On the private sector and non-government organizations, we're already exploring ways to raise resources within our own to be able to do the minimum. But as I said, you do not know what to do. And many organizations have to lay off staff because the funding is cut in a month or two, and there's nothing you can do. You cannot raise money in a month or two, not even a year sometimes. You need time to make those adjustments. We have begun talking to our government, thinking about local solutions, thinking about what can we do by ourselves to maximize the impact of little resources that we have.
5: Amy Jadasimi, we referred to the Lancet report. One way or another, we're talking about potentially hundreds of thousands, maybe millions of lives lost in the short term. Are you basically saying that may just be a price that has to be paid for a transition that you think is inevitable and necessary?
8: One life lost is too many, but this wake-up call was always going to come. What matters now is what we do. And there are many things we could do different to the Western solutions that have basically been imposed upon us by these aid agencies. It's about putting in place infrastructure and facilities and using the local know-how and the local people to do that in a sustainable way.
5: Okay. Dr. Peter Bujari, Tanzanian public health expert, my thanks to you. And of course, my thanks to Dr. Amy Jadasimi of the Business Hub Ladol in Lagos in Nigeria. Thanks to you all for listening as well. That's it for this Double Take edition of Business Daily. From me, Ed Butler, and the rest of the team, take care.
12: BBC World Service, and now Witness History with me, Julia Carneiro. I'm taking you back to January 8, 1996, when Mercedes Guimarães dos Anjos began renovations on her house in Rio de Janeiro and uncovered a dark chapter of Brazilian history. Just a warning, this program contains distressing details. It all started with a middle-class dream.
13: I got married, had three daughters, and each of them had a pet. So we really wanted a big house with space for them to play and run around.
12: Mercedes had lived in Rio's harbor area since she was a girl. She and her husband, Petrúcio, bought an old house there built in 1866. After 6 years living there, they saved enough money to renovate it.
13: On the first day of renovations, they were digging holes for pillars to build a second floor, and they found these bones. So José, the bricklayer, he sat next to me at lunch and said, "Look, in the holes we were digging, we found a lot of bones. The old owners must have buried dogs in the backyard." I said, "Well, that's odd. Can you show me?" I started to go through the rubble and I found an adult's dental arch. I told him, "So, José, this isn't a dog's. It's a person's. Look, it's just like ours." And he made the sign of the cross. Then I found another dental arch, tiny, and said, "So, José, this is a child's." He started to cry. Everyone stood there, staring. We were like, "My God, what is this?" We started to think, "Oh, the old owners of the house killed people and buried them. Oh no, it was a serial killer." A million things crossed our minds.
12: That evening, Message called a neighbor familiar with the history of the harbor area. She didn't know that two centuries back, a wharf just down the road from her house was the entry point for around a million enslaved people from Africa, sold in slave markets in the vicinity. The neighbor showed her a map with a path to a graveyard.
13: We had no idea of the story. He told me, "You live over a cemetery. You've just discovered the cemetery of the enslaved people." And I said, "Oh my God, what do I do?"
12: Mercedes had uncovered the new Black Cemetery, where historians estimate tens of thousands of people were buried. Brazil received more enslaved people from Africa than any other place in the Americas, around 4.8 million people. And according to recent studies, Rio was once Brazil's largest slavery port.
13: Today I say that there I found the Holocaust, the Black Holocaust. It's a part of history that we didn't read about at school. We would learn that Brazil was inhabited by indigenous people and that there were slaves in the past. That doesn't sting, does it? We knew nothing about the reality of how bad it was.
12: The term pretos novos, or new blacks, referred to enslaved people recently trafficked to Brazil who couldn't speak Portuguese yet. The makeshift burial ditch beneath Mercedes' home was used from the late 1700s until around
13: 1830. It lies beneath four houses today. It's a place with around 40,000 people, among which there were bodies of babies, girls, boys, teenagers, women, including pregnant women. They came from Mozambique, Congo, Angola, some from Ivory Coast, and when they disembarked, they were almost dead.
12: Conditions on board slave ships were so appalling, historians estimate that hundreds of thousands died even before landing in Rio. Many died soon after, weakened by malnutrition and diseases like smallpox and dysentery. Marcet had a hard time sleeping that night. The next morning, she called the city hall. When officials saw the archaeological remains, they suspended any further construction work. And so the family had to move out temporarily.
13: We faced quite an ordeal, because it was a heritage site, but with people living on top. We were banned from continuing the building works, but nothing was done to investigate the site. And so we feared that authorities would seize our home.
12: After 3 years like this, the family decided to move back in and resume renovations covertly. But Merced was restless with all that history underground. She started inviting visitors in to share her discovery, and the word spread. On May 13, 2005, Abolition Day, the family, together with friends and activists, founded the New Blacks Research and Memory Institute. As of last year, the site has received around 300,000 visitors. Today, Merced is 69 years old and has long retired from the family business she used to run. Merced shows me the exhibition hall with panels about the history of slavery and two windows on the floor so you can see down into the archaeological site. Underground, the earth is intermeshed with countless pieces of human bones. The family lives next door in the same old house. Tonight, the opening of an art show starts with a Roda de Samba, live samba music. The Institute is a vibrant center for research, education, and Afro-Brazilian culture. Surrounded by visitors, Merced looks back over the 30 years since her finding.
13: This moment brings back memories from my encounter with people who came from Africa, and they somehow asked me not to allow them to be forgotten.
12: Maria Augusta, or Dona Gu, plays the atabaque, the tall wooden hand drum of Afro-Brazilian religions. The exhibition hall is filled with paintings of Black women who uphold Afro-Brazilian traditions by artist Dalmone Ligijussi. Merced's discovery turned out to be the tip of an iceberg. 15 years later, when the city was redeveloping the harbor area for the Rio Olympics, archaeologists dug up the nearby Valongo Wharf, the old slavery port. In 2017, UNESCO recognized the wharf as a World Heritage Site. The region is known as Little Africa, and guided tours lead people to learn about its history and celebrate Afro-Brazilian culture. But Merced believes that the lack of consistent public funding for the Institute reflects a wider reluctance to confront this history.
13: The pain doesn't interest them. They are interested in the upbeat, the festive, the samba. Of course, the samba is important, but before samba, there is pain. It's a struggle. I'm a white person fighting against our society's perverse racism. They don't want to keep the story alive.
12: Do you have a feeling of accomplishment that you've fulfilled your mission?
14: Ainda não. Tá longe. Isso é muito frágil.
13: Not yet. I'm far from that. This is very fragile. If we let a day go past without talking about this, the memory will fade.
12: Merced Guimarães dos Anjos was speaking to me, Julia Carneiro, for Witness History. It was an Overcoat Media production.
15: 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MC Live with Mark Copeland and Chip Goldbro will open. 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
4: BBC News with Moira Alderson. Donald Trump has arrived in Beijing as he begins the first official visit to China by a US president in almost a decade. Talks with President Xi Jinping are expected to cover their tense trade relationship, the war in Iran, and US arms sales to Taiwan. Mr. Trump is to receive a grand reception, including a stop inside the compound where China's leadership lives and works. The BBC's Celia Hatton says Beijing is confident about the talks.
19: They really want to get rid of this idea that the United States is the more supreme power and that China is still a rising power. They want them to be seen on par. So they're feeling pretty good going into these talks. They really feel that the United States is in the decline, and this is the moment when Beijing can really kind of push forward its agenda when it comes to some of those difficult topics.
4: Gunshots have been heard at the Philippine Senate, where armed Marines were seen entering the building as security forces attempted to arrest a senator wanted by the International Criminal Court. Ronald De La Rosa, a close ally of former President Rodrigo Duterte, has now spent a third day inside the building avoiding detention. Gigi Ahn has this report.
20: Witnesses describe scenes of panic inside the Philippine Senate in Manila, where multiple gunshots were heard and people were told to take cover. Armed Marines were earlier seen entering the building, though officials say it remains unclear who fired the shots or whether anyone was hurt. The incident centres on Senator Ronald De La Rosa, also known as Beto, the former police chief who led Rodrigo Duterte's war on drugs from 2016. He's wanted by the International Criminal Court on charges of crimes against humanity over killings linked to the crackdown, which left thousands dead.
4: The French authorities have confined more than 1,700 people to a cruise ship docked in Bordeaux after an elderly passenger died from suspected norovirus. The Ambition left Scotland earlier this month and was due to continue from France to Spain. James Waterhouse reports.
21: Around 50 passengers are showing symptoms, according to officials who say they're all isolating in their own cabins and being treated by doctors. Further tests are being carried out on the rest of those on board. The Ambition left the Shetland Islands earlier this month before it stopped in Belfast, Liverpool and Brest in the northwest of France. It had been due to depart for Spain, but is now sitting off the coast of Bordeaux. Norovirus is an infection of the digestive system, which can cause vomiting and diarrhea and is very contagious.
4: Health officials in Lebanon say three Israeli airstrikes have killed at least 12 people, including two children, in the south of the country. The Lebanese Health Ministry said the attacks had targeted cars travelling on a coastal motorway, despite the ceasefire between Israel and Lebanon. Israel's military said it was striking Hezbollah targets. BBC News. King Charles has presided over the state opening of the British Parliament as questions continue to swirl over the future of the Prime Minister, Keir Starmer. The King set out Sir Keir's legislative agenda amid mounting speculation that the Health Minister, Wes Streeting, who briefly met Sir Keir today, could be about to launch a leadership challenge. Rob Watson has more details.
0: There is an awful lot of rumour and suggestion that Wes Streeting may be preparing to resign, perhaps tomorrow, and to mount a challenge to Keir Starmer. So people have been thinking, political hacks, well, if the meeting had gone well and Wes Streeting was staying in place, wouldn't Downing Street or Wes Streeting's team have briefed people like me on that pretty quickly? I mean, if it is the case that Wes Streeting is going to challenge the Prime Minister, that really does take us to the next act in what is already, let's face it, a pretty profound political crisis here in the UK.
4: An Australian developer says plans for a $1 billion Trump hotel and apartment tower on the Gold Coast have been scrapped because the US brand has become toxic. The property group behind the 91-storey tower said the writing was on the wall when the Iran war started. The Trump organisation said the project wasn't going ahead because the developer had failed to fulfil its obligations. The site in Glasgow of one of the world's first ever purpose-built international football stadiums has been given protected status by Scotland's Heritage Preservation Body. The original Hampden Park was built in 1873 and was the first stadium in the world to feature grandstands for spectators as well as toilets and turnstiles. The Nigerian actor Alex Ikubo has died at the age of 40. Tributes have poured in from fans and colleagues from the Nigerian film industry known as Nollywood. He was celebrated for various roles, including the romantic drama film Weekend Getaway. That's the latest BBC News.

0: I think if you were to look for the philosopher, the thinker who is most influential in the culture that became the internet, who sort of laid down the way Silicon Valley thought, at least in its more idealistic era, the person you come up with is Stuart Brand. Brand has one of these amazing lives where he seemed to be present, at least for a part of the culture, at almost everything that mattered. There in the 60s, in the moment of the hippies in a $20 a month apartment in San Francisco with other beatniks, there at the mother of all demos that creates much of the structure for modern computing that foresees many of the places we're ultimately going to go. They're creating The Well, one of the earliest online communities, there with the whole Earth catalog, which Steve Jobs describes as an early inspiration for what we now think of as the internet.
1: When I was young, there was an amazing publication called the Whole Earth Catalog, which was one of the Bibles of my generation. It was created by a fellow named Stuart Brand, not far from here in Menlo Park, and he brought it to life with his poetic touch. This was in the late 60s, before personal computers and desktop publishing, so it was all made with typewriters, scissors, and Polaroid cameras. It was sort of like Google in paperback form 35 years before Google came along. It was idealistic, overflowing with neat tools and great notions.
0: A list of all the places Brand was and all the things he influenced, from the clock of the long now to his long-running correspondence with Brian Eno, it is very, very long. And along the way, Brand has been writing these very beautiful, unusual books, not just the Whole Earth Catalog, but How Buildings Learn in 1994, which I love, and if you've not read, you really should. And then most recently, this book, The Maintenance of Everything, Part One, which explores something many of us would rather avoid, the constant and almost spiritually important work of fixing our cars, of doing home repairs, of caring for each other. Brand makes maintenance sound philosophically potent, even beautiful. And one thing I think is interesting about this book at this moment, to be written by somebody with the weight of Brand, is that it points towards maybe a different way of thinking about technology. It points towards maybe a different ethos on which Silicon Valley, with its, you know, great man of history, conquerors of the world dimensions now, can maybe move towards something a little bit more humble, something a little bit more rooted in the natural relationship we all have to each other and that we all have to aging and to loss. So I want to have Brand on to talk to him about that and so much else that he's seen and thought over the years. As always, my email, EzraKleinShow@nytimes.com. Stuart Brand, welcome to the show.
2: Well, thank you, Ezra. Glad to be here.
0: I want to start a little bit back in your history. In the 1960s, you were part of a movement that got called the Back to the Landers, Communards. What was that? Hippies? What was that? How would you describe the vision there for society?
2: For various reasons, a whole lot of people, basically in college, in the early 60s and on through into the early 70s, thought they needed to reinvent civilization. The 50s had been so successful, it became kind of bland. And the beatnik poets who preceded us showed a kind of a revolutionary path of going wild and going deep. And so we figured out ways to go wild and go deep. Many dropped out of college, decided that since civilization had to be reinvented, they would deal with the gathering of their peers and go back to the countryside and farm and build their own buildings and have their own rules and start over. They all failed, but they were all highly educational. We learned that free love isn't free. We learned that if you expect the women to do all of the really hard work of carrying the water and cooking the meals and taking care of the kids, and like pioneer women used to have to do while the guys were building domes and other interesting buildings. Another thing that we discovered was that the countryside is actually kind of boring, especially if you don't connect with your neighbors, which we did not mostly. And so we fled back to the cities. some of us figured out how to do too many drugs. And some of the rest of us noticed that and didn't. But it was a wonderfully fearless time. We undertook wild and crazy things. We had this aesthetic of the most wonderful adventures you could with the least amount of money that you could. And you have to be creative under those circumstances. So that was the hippies. And the Whole Earth Catalog was speaking in a way to the fact that these were college dropouts who didn't know how anything worked. They had not been raised on a farm or a ranch.
0: How would you describe what the Whole Earth Catalog looked and felt like to somebody who's never seen one?
2: It was pretty big. Actually, bookstores complained about it because it's about as big as a laptop now, basically folio-sized.
0: And thicker than a laptop now. I've seen them. It's big.
2: Oh, yeah, yeah. By the time we did the so-called next Whole Earth Catalog, it was several pounds of everything. But, I mean, you know, Steve Jobs in his famous commencement speech said it was like Google decades before Google came along. The Whole Earth Catalog had all those books, you know, how to be a beekeeper, how to grow sheep, how to make candles. We're actually candle dipping. So that was what the Whole Earth Catalog was. And it turned out what it really did is what YouTube does now. It conferred agency.
0: You mentioned that among the communards, some of them did too many drugs. I've always wondered if this story about you is true, that the reason we have NASA's picture of the whole Earth came from you doing psychedelics on a roof one day.
2: Yeah, I was in San Francisco and kind of bored. And one of the things you did with boredom at that time was drop some acid and see what happens. It was kind of a minor dose. It was about 100 micrograms. And I went up on the roof of a $20 a month place that I lived in North Beach. And
0: $20 a month in North Beach.
2: Yeah.
0: Wow.
2: Yeah, okay. That's already hard to believe, but it was true. And
0: somehow it's easier to believe that you got NASA to take a picture of the Earth and that anything in North Beach ever cost $20.
2: Well, it turns out I didn't really get NASA to do that. You know, we've been in space for 10 years at that point, we in the Soviet Union, and the cameras had always been looking outward or at pieces of the Earth, but they could have been looking back to see the Earth as a whole. And I was pretty sure that would change everything. I wound up starting a campaign. There was a button that said, "Why haven't we seen a photograph of the whole Earth yet?" And I know it got looked at by a lot of people in Congress and NASA and so on, but I got to know some of the astronauts like Rusty Schweikert. When they took photographs, it came just a year or two later after my campaign.
0: Got it. So it was a little coincidental. You had the idea on the roof, but it didn't. The roof is not what led to the picture.
2: I think that's correct. But it led to understanding the picture, I think, for a lot of people.
0: That metaphor of the camera pointing outward as opposed to inward at what we don't yet have as opposed to what we do have, that actually feels like a nice metaphor for maintenance. And I hear this in the Whole Earth Catalog, too, that in a way it feels like a lot of your career and thinking has been building up to this topic, that the Whole Earth Catalog was also a manual for maintaining your life, for maintaining the things you had. Let's begin with the most basic question. What is maintenance?
2: It's what keeps things going. I'm a biologist by training, and so you find that everything alive spends a lot of its time basically maintaining being alive, even to the extent of reaching outside itself. So you're not just eating. If you're a beaver, you're busy cutting down trees to maintain your dam, which is what protects your lodge. Most plants spend a lot of time basically helping the soil around them do things that work well for the plant. And the soil itself is alive. And we're always maintaining our bodies. We maintain our vehicles and our houses and homes and cities that we live in. And we're catching on that civilization is something to maintain as a whole. And even the planet, we've now stepped up to terraforming, so we've been terraforming badly, and we need to terraform well. So the levels of maintenance are enormous, and the constancy of it is a given.
0: How did it come to occupy so much of your mind?
2: Well, because I'm a bad maintainer. I brushed my teeth when I felt like it, and consequently, I lost quite a few. And looking into the things that you're not good at, especially intellectually, I think is one way to stay young, because you've got beginner's mind. But I did grow up with a father who was a do-it-yourself kind of guy with a big bench in the basement, and I had a bench in the basement. And as you know, many software programmers began by building Heathkit radios and stuff. Well, that was me too. I was building Heathkit radios.
0: You grew up in a time when the technologies we use were more intelligible. And something you track in the book is that some of them were designed to be that way. One of the really interesting stories you tell that I hope you could tell here is about the Ford Model T versus the Rolls-Royce. I had known about the Ford Model T. I didn't realize it was the Rolls-Royce was a contemporary. So tell me about the difference between those two cars.
2: Well, they both began basically in 1908. And Ford was building a car that could manage American driving when it was all dirt roads. And so it had to be pretty rough and ready and rugged and robust. And he'd figured out interchangeable parts by then so they could manufacture cheaply. Rolls-Royce went the other way, which was to have a car so perfectly tuned with every part filed to exactly fit with all the other parts around it. And it was really, really reliable. It would always run. But you couldn't do maintenance yourself because everything was so perfectly tuned and assembled that you would have to take it back to Rolls-Royce to do any upkeep on it. But if you got a Model T, it was basically just a platform for adding things that you wanted and doing the repair yourself.
0: There's a dimension of the way you describe what that made possible in the Ford, which is that it became, as you say, a platform. It became a space of creativity. People sold all these kits to change what the Model T was. And it struck me reading this, and you know, you're very intertwined in the history of Silicon Valley, that it had a lot of the feeling of early technology, which people could hack and alter and add to in all kinds of ways, versus later technology where you got to jailbreak an iPhone to do anything with it, where we now have AI systems. We don't even really understand what's happening inside of them. So there is this tension between the builder-hacker ethos that was so present, you know, in other technological eras, but also the earlier periods of the web and personal computers, versus where a lot of these systems and companies have gone. You describe maintenance as an ethos, but it's also, I think, a question of what we are capable of doing, both somewhat legally and technically with our technologies, which makes it also a decision made by the companies. How do you think about that?
2: Well, I'm just working up on writing about the right to repair issues going on now. There's a question of ownership. Ownership, I think, is not just a question of having paid for and having legal possession of something. It's actually possessing the knowledge of what it's really about, how it functions, how to look for problems, how to diagnose problems when they come up, how to fix it. And doing maintenance on something is basically how you really take ownership of it into your not just physical life, but your mental and social life. This will be another thing that AI, I think, is going to raise another level of discourse on. Because one of the things software engineers are always trying to do, they hate doing endless, simple maintenance, taking care of dependencies and stuff like that. They call it toil, good word. And they try to automate it, so that the system can be capable of seeing when a problem was coming and immediately get itself to go around it. And I'm sure that AI is going to bring many more levels of that. That's the upside. The downside is you spend more and more of your life arguing with robots. Because, you know, we have a theory of mind. So you and I are talking, we each have a pretty good idea of what the other's doing and mentally. With the AIs, that's not the case. And they're all different. So in a way, we're dealing with all these new species who talk our language, but are from a different frame in some deep respects. I think that AIs are going to teach us more about being human, because we're going to see what a not quite human is like, and get more and more acquainted with the difference.
0: More from my conversation with Stuart Brand after the break.

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0: This concludes another episode of As the Dock Tides.
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4: This is the Ezra Klein Show. My guest today is the legendary technologist Stuart Brand. His latest book is called Maintenance. Let me pick up on the AI question. Something that you write about in Maintenance of Everything, and in this section you're quoting the philosopher Matthew Crawford, is that there is a necessity to the intelligibility, is the word that gets used, of the things we use. And when I read that, I was thinking about a moment I had with one of your creations that relates to AI, which is, you mentioned the Whole Earth Catalog, which is this remarkable, deep catalog of all these tools and ways to fix things and ways to know about things and to create a whole life in a do-it-yourself way. And the first place I ever saw one physically was in the offices of OpenAI.
5: Really?
4: When I visited them before ChatGPT. This is probably 2021 or 2022.
5: Huh.
4: And I remember thinking that there was something almost ironic about this catalog that was so dedicated to making the world intelligible at this place where they were explaining to me that they didn't understand the fundamental center of how their systems worked, that they're creating something almost ironic about this catalog that was so dedicated to making the world intelligible at this place where they were explaining to me that they didn't understand the fundamental center of how their systems worked, that they're creating something that one of its most fundamental characteristics was unintelligibility.

0: creating things we don't understand so we can offload more of our work onto these systems we don't understand in a way that I think is also going to change who we are and what we are as human beings.
1: So AI is moving very fast and is solving a whole lot of problems. And of course, it is creating a whole lot of new problems. They're kind of alien intelligences in a way. And one of the good things that happened with large language models is they train basically on human communication. And so they are, in that sense, intelligible as human intelligence. How it actually functions in there in terms of the extreme niceties of what's going on down at the bits and bytes level is not so intelligible. But so far, we're kind of making them in real imitation of human communication and to some extent human thought. It's going to move beyond human thought pretty quickly. And it's certainly reaching out in terms of data space much wider than any human can in a much shorter time. And that fact alone puts us feeling like redwood trees trying to communicate with a hummingbird. They're linked. They live together, and the hummingbird maybe lives in the redwood tree, but the redwood tree isn't capable of paying much attention to who's in its branches or how fast they're moving. We're introducing new kind of pace layers into the world we live in, and it's cellular. The brain moves really quickly in these computers because they don't have to use chemicals the way our brain does. They go a lot faster. We can engineer at these levels more than we can understand. Part of being a human society now is having a range of specialists that understand these things at depth, that can speak up and say, well, here's what we're pretty sure is going on. And you can trust me in this because here's what I can do with my engineering. So not everybody's going to understand everything. And some of us, like probably you and me, try to understand, at least in a shallow way, across a broad range of things. And in a sense, that's what I'm bringing to the subject of maintenance. I'm not a good maintainer myself, but I'm not a bad researcher and writer. And so I can scroll across different areas, vehicles and weapons, buildings and cities, and then, you know, read out what can be discovered in each of these areas and put them all together. And that's, in a sense, the function of the book. The first line of the book is probably a great many famous stories could be retold in terms of maintenance. So it's trying to present this kind of intelligibility that you're talking about, Ezra, in this case, to the whole thing of the process of keeping things going.
0: I guess my question on this, and I'm going to be thinking about that redwoods and hummingbirds analogy for a little bit, is what role maintenance and the associated virtues and knowledge have in a world where technologically it's requiring now so much sophistication and specialization to understand things, and some of them, like AI, we don't even the people making it can understand. A lot of the examples in the book, which I often found very, very moving, are sailboats and Model Ts. And even if somebody was precision calibrating every single bolt in the Rolls Royce, somebody knew what those bolts did.
1: Yes.
0: And in that way, this book struck me as almost countercultural, that it was arguing for virtues that it feels our society is pulling further away from.
1: I try to take a position of never shaking my finger and saying, you should brush your teeth, you should change your oil, you should be a nanny to your behavior. You child, wake up and be a grown-up and take care of things. Most things work pretty damn well most of the time. When they don't, it comes as a surprise. suddenly it's a problem. And oh dear, people who do maintenance for a living.

0: obviously do not have that frame of mind. I mean, online access to information and parts is just astounding now. And that's, I think, the great solution for people that'll have a problem with something they've owned for 3 or 4 years. And it came with a manual, but they've misplaced that for sure. Well, it turns out they go online, and here comes some recommendations for some videos for exactly your problem and exactly your make and model and year of the device that you're having trouble with. Actually, there's 4 different versions of the issue you have and 4 different solutions to doing it, one notably better than the other, and you follow that, and then the thing is fixed. And you're all powerful. You've totally taken agency, and that particular device is now more legible to you. YouTube has replaced manuals. It's replaced the Whole Earth Catalog in terms of conferring agency on anybody to learn anything or fix anything. So it's mostly a happy story, but you've got to go online to get the aggregate wisdom of humanity on the case.
1: You've lived on a tugboat for 40 years?
0: Yeah.
1: That must require a fair amount of maintenance.
0: Well, especially if the tugboat is made of wood and built in 1912. Wooden boats don't usually last more than a century. Ours has because of a whole lot of maintenance. And boats are so lovable. We call them she. They are all that stands between us and the wine dark sea trying to kill us. They're like a motorcycle in that respect. They're kind of hazardous. And so relying on them is an intimate process. So maintaining a boat has an endearingness quality to it that is attractive. What is not attractive is the amount of it and the cost of it and the specializedness of the work that has to be done. It's like living inside a beautiful violin where all of the curves and all of the nuances are very carefully crafted. And replacing parts crafted in that detail takes some doing. But it's worth doing.
1: One thing I enjoyed about the book is the way that it recasts work that can be described or thought of as tedious as almost a spiritual practice. You write, "Treat the boring task as a ritual, alive with aesthetic nuance and a welcome respite from the clamor of thinking. Find your own contemplative practice." Tell me about that idea of maintenance as a contemplative practice.
0: Well, I can't do meditation. I get bored. But people who do meditation sort of embrace the boredom and utilize it as a way to calm their mind and maybe center their mind on something they don't usually go to mentally. For example, often things of maintenance are done by Japanese with a great deal of ceremony. You know, just changing the lights of a street lamp. There's guys in uniform. They have a special routine they do with a ladder where they go up the pole and do a little formal thing at the beginning and another little formal thing at the end. And it turns the simple task into a somewhat more complex dance. Moving together in time is one of the profound things that humans have been doing for a very long time. And having a uniform where you're doing something, especially a service, we make a kind of a big deal of it. So ritual is one way to make really, really repetitive maintenance less onerous.
1: The other dimension that struck me as interesting when I read contemplative practice is that there's a lot of ideas about thinking in the book. And you quote quite a lot from Zen and the Art of Motorcycle Maintenance, which is a classic book. I was also very struck in the first chapter, you're writing about this sailboat race. And you talk about a sailor thinking about how to fix a problem on his boat and forcing himself to think for 2 days before acting because, quote, "I did not want to crystallize my thinking prematurely."
0: Right.
1: And I really liked that line, "did not want to crystallize my thinking prematurely." Tell me about maintenance and speed, maintenance and rhythm. It comes up often in the motorcycle part of the book as well, about not moving too quickly.
0: One of the problems with repair is it's a trauma for the system that you're trying to fix. And it's easy to get things wrong. So when a couple of years ago, they were in the process of doing maintenance on the Notre Dame steeple, the tallest part, where it was kind of rotted out, and they were doing work there. Because they were up there doing stuff, they introduced flame in an area that then took off and burned down the cathedral. Chernobyl, they were doing, you know, just a routine maintenance, and were careless, and it got out of hand. So this is reason to be cautious and take thought, often for diagnosing the problem. And on that particular case, Bernard Matessier had a steel boat that was pretty much waterproof. But he'd had a collision with a ship that bent the bowsprit 20, 25 degrees off. It meant that a storm might take down his whole rig because it was no longer symmetrical. And so he knew what the problem was, but how could he fix it by himself at sea? And that was where he took the advice he had heard from other maintainers. Don't just jump for the solution, because you might make the problem worse. Think through the solution. Disrupt the system minimally in the process of figuring out what needs to be fixed, fixing only that, and then backing carefully out so the rest of the system doesn't get disrupted. It's a highly intellectual process doing diagnosis and repair.
1: And so there are dimensions of it that are highly intellectual. And then, as you said at the beginning, it's what living things are doing all the time. One thought I had while reading the book was that maintenance is what we call care when it is applied to things as opposed to people. And a lot of the book felt, I mean, I was thinking, where do I do the most maintenance in my life? I mean, aside from on my own body, brushing my teeth and, you know, showering, but I have kids. And the act of parenting is, it's ongoing maintenance, all, among many other things.
0: Yeah.
1: And, you know, there's been a lot of work and thinking on care work in recent years. And I was curious about how those connections existed in your mind as you wrote the book. Like, the how do you think about the relationship between maintenance and just interpersonal care?
0: Well, I wound up, most of the book is chapter two, vehicles. And the land vehicle that humans have used for 6,000 years is a horse. And the horse takes a lot of maintenance. I think I'll read something here from the book, if I may. There's this philosopher named Albert Borgman who wrote, "You cannot remain unmoved by the gentleness and conformation of a well-bred and well-trained horse, more than 1,000 pounds of big-boned, well-muscled animal, slick of coat and sweet of smell, obedient and mannerly, and yet forever a menace with its innocent power and ineradicable inclination to seek refuge in flight, and always a burden with its need to be fed and wormed and shod, with its liability to cuts and infections still laming and heaves. But when it greets you with a necker, nuzzles to your chest, and regards you with a large and liquid eye, the question of where you want to be and what you want to do has been answered." And then I end with, "I wonder if that might come again someday, a vehicle that can care back."
1: Tell me what you make of that.
0: Your children care back. That makes maintaining them completely different than maintaining your vehicles. I think this is one of the things we may ask our AIs to do for us. Give us things that care back in some sense. Now the question is, are they faking it or do they mean it? And maybe part of the design will be that they do mean it. There is somebody there caring.
1: More from my conversation with Stuart Brand after the break.

0: If you really want to know what's going on in this country...
1: Hi, my name is Isaac. I'm calling from Columbus, Ohio.
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6: This is the Ezra Klein Show. 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
7: You've been around Silicon Valley a long time. We've mentioned the Whole Earth Catalog. You were involved in sort of early versions of the World Wide Web, personal computer. And there was a lot of idealism in all of that. When you look around, which of your hopes feel like they were borne out? Which of the hopes feel like they ended up corrupted or something that you look on with more skepticism now?
8: Well, it's a classic case of David Deutsch's line about, you solve certain problems and other problems emerge. The problems that we thought were being solved in terms of especially communication, that understanding that computers were communication devices. And isn't it amazing that we all still use email, which was one of the first things invented for the microcomputers, as they were called then. Lots of other stuff has been added on. And the social systems have connected lots and lots of people in really profound ways. And lots of the things available through the internet, from Wikipedia to the Internet Archive to iFixit to YouTube. So in that sense, it's really surpassed the dreams that we had. But then, of course, it introduced problems that we didn't completely anticipate. The very first social media started to have flame wars, started to have these people being rude to each other because they were not in the same room. Nobody could punch anybody. And they could gang up on each other. And things like that started to become semi-pathological online. But it was sort of like when advertising was explored way back when, it became more and more persuasive and interesting. And then with AdSense on Google, it wasn't just Nicholas Negroponte used to say, it wasn't just advertising as noise, it was advertising as news that, was focused on your expressed interests. And then that felt like, that was an invasion of our privacy, that it knew what I was interested in. And then in some cases, that's not welcome. In other cases, I didn't know about that thing. Thank you for letting me know. Except nobody ever thanks it. But they do act on it. And so that's what keeps these things going. So these problems keep coming up and they keep getting solved partially, or other stuff comes along that is replaces that whole domain, but it has problems. That's the nature of life.
7: Something you said a second ago, that we act upon it. I have the feeling more and more when I am online, on social media, on YouTube, on TikTok, that I am being acted upon. You open up the Whole Earth Catalog and you are the person turning the page. You are the actor deciding whether or not to have your eyes stop on a certain box and read into that box. I mean, the tagline that was so beautiful of the Whole Earth Catalog was, we are as gods and we might as well be good at it?
8: Get good at it.
7: And, the internet emerges and, you're typing search terms into Google and you're using your bookmarks and you're looking through your email. And over time, things have become algorithmic and you can feel the systems sort of like moving around you and trying to figure out what you're interested in. And then you linger on something and then it starts serving you a lot of it. And obviously people enjoy it on some level or they wouldn't use the systems. But I do wonder how they're changing us. So much of the message, it feels to me, of, you know, early computer thinking, early web thinking was about the user and what they could do and how empowered they would be. Mm-hmm. And increasingly, it feels like we are being given many, many offers to be sometimes wonderfully disempowered. But particularly the way the systems use our attention now, it does feel like the volition has shifted. It feels like the decisions are being made in some way you can't quite figure out. I think you knew Marshall McLuhan back in the day.
8: I did.
7: And, you know, a lot of his ideas about how different ways of structuring a medium change the person using it feel very relevant here. I'm curious if you think that's true or if that feels overstated to you.
8: Well, have you had Cory Doctorow on your show?
7: Yeah, we had an episode with Tim Wu and Cory Doctorow that just came out recently.
8: Excellent. So he's quite right. There's a lot of what he calls intensification that has happened to various entities where basically sponsored content comes more and more in front of the content that you're asking for. And it's on Amazon, it's on Google, and so on. When you do a keyword search. But now with Google, I use their Gemini 3. And it's not so much a search for a word string anymore. It's a search for, tell me about this subject, please. And it is great. For example, in part two of the book, there's a whole section on the later history of John Deere, where they went from one of America's oldest companies that was absolutely revered by its customers to the poster child for right to repair because its customers were so furious at it for forcing them to delay getting fixes to their machines and the whole business of a farmer being able to fix everything turns upside down and they had to go through the corporation and the dealerships. And they just hated that. So I asked Gemini 3, how can I find out what the argument was within John Deere, within the company? And it said, well, you'll find it at, with their stockholders. And take a look at Reddit, where you will find people who either used to work there or still work there telling the secrets of what's going on behind the scenes. So thanks for AI. I hadn't really thought of those two ways to look inside the company. And it turned out that nobody was speaking up for the customers inside the company.
7: This gets to me to a question we were sort of circling earlier. I mean, right to repair, it, among other things, is a legislative idea. It would mm-hmm. be potentially legislation that the government would pass saying companies have to do this. And right. One thing I was thinking about in the book is it is treating maintenance often as a question of our knowledge about the things we are caring for. But it is also a question of, first, whether the companies that make those things have made those things open to care. Right, open to maintenance, whether you can get into the system, whether you can get into the innards. You know, they do not want you getting inside an iPhone. And second, because often, as you say with John Deere, the company would make more money by just having you replace these technologies on a structured timetable. Whether or not society, government comes in and says, we actually are going to force you to make maintenance something people can do. So as you're thinking about right to repair, and as you've been around technology for a long time, do you think it is something we should pass? Do you think that if we're going to make maintenance a social value, it's something the government has to insist that the companies permit?
8: Yes. Yeah, and there's already some laws in place in places like Massachusetts and Colorado. It's moving pretty quickly. And some companies are getting out in front of it. So I have a Tesla, and Tesla is somewhat ahead of this one. They sort of fought back for a little while and then realized, screw it, we've got all this information about your vehicle, and we'll share it with you. And there are lots of companies like Patagonia that, you know, have whole videos teaching you how to repair their garments. And so it goes. Some of this can get sorted out in the marketplace, but some companies have such a kind of grip on their field, and John Deere is one of them, that they don't feel they have to worry about competition. And if that's the case, that's where the government usually does need to step in.
7: So if somebody read this book and they wanted to make regular maintenance more of a part of their life, but didn't quite know how or where, didn't feel like they have anything obvious to fix, but see this as a virtue, a skill, a discipline, where do you advise them to start? How do you make this how do you weave this into a life in which you're not used to thinking about your possessions or even yourself in this way?
8: Have a child.
7: That's a big commitment to just learn about maintenance.
8: This is this I-thou stuff that Martin Buber used to talk about. Having a relationship with your stuff that feels like the relationship you have with a child or with a pet. Let it become shiny with use. With tools, the rule is get the best tools you can. If you use them all the time, get the best you can. Because then your sort of respect for the tool plays out in the care that you give to it. And honoring the process of taking care of things in yourself and in others. Sometimes maintenance tasks are seen as, of a caste-level difference. Who cleans the toilets? Who takes care of the dead things? And so many maintenance tasks are not only low status, they're low paid. And that doesn't need to be the case. And people don't notice the really good maintainers from the so-so maintainers because they're not paying attention. Well, the really good maintainers are worth paying attention to the point that they do get recognized, they do get paid. And basically honored as sort of the way we honor librarians or libraries. These are actually the pillars of civilization. The folk singer Pete Seeger said, you should consider that an essential art of civilization is maintenance.
7: When I was asking you what led to the writing of this book, you said that maintenance is something that you yourself are not very good at or have not been good at traditionally. So since immersing yourself in it, both in terms of its technical questions and its spiritual and personal questions, how has your relationship to maintenance changed? What do you maintain that maybe you didn't before? What have you found as ways to do it that, you know, were not true before this project?
8: I'm 87 years old. Guess what? By the time you're in your 80s, just being old is a half-time job. Maintenance theory, this is called the bathtub curve. Like with a building, when it's brand new, there's lots of problems. But then they sort of even out, and you can kind of plug along and just stay ahead of the maintenance, it'll be okay. But then when it gets pretty old, especially if it's a wooden building, problems increase. So the bathtub is high maintenance at the beginning, it levels out, and then high maintenance toward the end. When you're in your 80s, you're toward the end. Generically, or probably genetically, I'm somewhat of an optimist. That's fatal for maintainers. Maintainers are realists. They're pessimists. They're always looking for what could go wrong and how can I get ahead of that. Or they hear a questionable something. And where I might say, I don't think that's serious. A maintainer says, that sounds like it's serious. So there's a whole attitude issue that one becomes aware of. And my shortcoming is I'm an optimist.
7: I think that's a good place to end. So as our final question, what are three books you'd recommend to the audience?
8: I recommend David Deutsch's The Beginning of Infinity. It's basically optimism at a cosmic level. And it's full of the realization that there are always problems and there are solutions. And that goes on infinitely. You're always at the beginning of infinity when it comes to that. I recommend a book that used to be called by Simon Winchester. It was called The Perfectionist, and then he changed it to Exactly. But it's How Precision Engineers Created the Modern World. And then I wound up revisiting when I did a section on manuals, and so the great manuals of history. But the one I was looking at was Diderot's Encyclopedia, which had diagrams basically of how all the trades and crafts of the 18th century actually worked. But the French Revolution shot down all of the kind of rational optimism that was in that book. The Scottish Enlightenment, they were very impressed by, and they all studied Diderot's Encyclopedia, and they came up with their own encyclopedia called the Encyclopedia Britannica, which went from strength to strength for 100 years. And basically, the Scottish Enlightenment was the source of our Constitution, which was an Enlightenment document of our Declaration of Independence. And that's what really needs to be maintained if we want to maintain civilization and the planet well, is the engagement with science, with engineering, with open discourse, with replacement of political leaders without bloodshed. Basically, dealing with problems in a way that we honor that they can be corrected, and that there will be other problems. And being comfortable with that and moving with that and being as intelligent as we can be and managing all that. So those three books are what I recommend.
7: Stuart Brand, thank you very much.
8: Thank you, Ezra.
7: This episode of The Ezra Klein Show is produced by Annie Galvin, fact-checking by Michelle Harris. Our recording engineer is Amin Sahota. Our senior audio engineer is Jeff Geld. Our executive producer is Claire Gordon. The show's production team also includes Roland Hu, Marie Cassione, Marina King, Jack McCordick, Kristen Lin, Emma Kelbeck, and Jan Koble. Original music by Pat McCusker. Audience strategy by Christina Samulski and Shannon Busta. The director of New York Times Opinion Audio is Annie Rose Strasser. 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
13: Look, as somebody who admires Hamilton, I never dreamed that Hamilton would become something of a pop icon.
14: That depends who's asking.
15: Oh, well, sure. Sir, I'm Alexander Hamilton. I'm at your service, sir.
16: That's Stephen Knott. He wrote his book, Alexander Hamilton and the Persistence of Myth, in 2002.
13: Thank God for Lin-Manuel Miranda. When I wrote the book, I had to explain to people, including my own mother, God rest her soul, who Alexander Hamilton was.
16: And it's no wonder. Alexander Hamilton's reputation has been shaped over time by those who knew him.
13: Jefferson's going to spend the bulk of his life, particularly after Hamilton's death in 1804, trying to cement that image in the American mind that Hamilton was a danger to Republican government.
16: And it's been shaped by people who didn't know him at all. During Reconstruction, for example, Hamilton was used as a patron saint for the expansion of federal power. Throughout American history, Hamilton has been invoked by Democrats and Republicans for partisan ends, and he's often been depicted as someone without restraint. But what if Hamilton actually has something to teach us about moderation?
13: He certainly had the opportunity to ride in on his horse, so to speak, and to topple the civilian rule under President Adams.
16: But that didn't happen.
13: In my view, next to George Washington, Alexander Hamilton is most responsible for the country that you and I have the privilege of living in.
16: Hello, friends. I'm Jeffrey Rosen, President and CEO of the National Constitution Center, and this is Pursuit, the Founder's Guide to Happiness. In addition to historian Stephen Knott, filmmaker Ken Burns joins me for this eighth of 12 episodes. We'll explore what the pursuit of happiness really meant to our founders and what we can learn from their daily struggles to achieve self-improvement. In this episode, we explore the classical virtue of moderation through the polarizing life of Alexander Hamilton.
17: A feeble executive implies a feeble execution of the government. A feeble execution is but another phrase for a bad execution. And a government ill-executed, whatever it may be in theory, must be, in practice, a bad government. Alexander Hamilton.
16: Stephen Knott, it's such an honor to welcome you to the podcast. You have written the definitive book about the image of Alexander Hamilton throughout American history.
13: Well, thank you, Jeff. It's always a pleasure to talk about Alexander Hamilton, something of a hero of mine, although I like to think I'm fairly objective at the same time.
16: And I want to begin with the famous dinner party where Hamilton blurted out the greatest man in history was Julius Caesar, and Jefferson concluded that Hamilton was not only a monarchist, but an advocate for a monarchy bottomed on corruption. Tell us about how Jefferson converted Hamilton into an advocacy for monarchy and how that defined his image for so much of American history.
13: Jefferson recorded that 20 years after the fact and long after Hamilton was dead. So I'm one of the perhaps a few scholars who questions the veracity of Jefferson's account. But with that said, there's no doubt that Jefferson did believe that Hamilton was a monarchist and in favor of a monarchy. At the Constitutional Convention in 1787, Hamilton did deliver a speech in which he advocated a president elected for life. And Madison, of course, was at that convention. He would have told his friend Jefferson about that comment. And so there was some basis for seeing Hamilton as somebody who was in favor of so many elements of permanence and stability that there might be an honest interpretation to see Hamilton as something of an opponent of democracy or republicanism.
16: Hamilton always stressed that he was not for a hereditary monarchy, and that's what he meant by the Republican principle, but he did endorse a president for life. And his friend Gouverneur Morris, after Hamilton was dead, suggested that Hamilton always wanted to mount his hobby horse, which was essentially to ride in on a military escort and to install himself as a kind of military dictator. Is there any possibility that Hamilton did, in fact, aspire to overthrow Republican institutions?
13: I actually don't think so, Jeff. You're right about Gouverneur Morris. It was kind of a shocking tribute to his deceased friend to say that Hamilton had this Napoleonic streak. I don't see it. And to give you one concrete example, during the quasi-war with France, when Hamilton was basically put in charge of the United States Army, he certainly had the opportunity to ride in on his horse, so to speak, and to topple the civilian rule under President Adams. He did not do that. And in fact, when the threat from France during the quasi-war subsided, Hamilton went about dismantling the army that he had helped to create. So again, there was an opportunity there for Hamilton to act in a sort of Napoleonic fashion. He chose not to do so. George Washington, who I think was a good judge of character, always dismissed these allegations that Hamilton possessed this authoritarian streak. Washington saw Hamilton as a man of ambition, but of a noble kind of ambition in defense of Republican government. So I see Washington's testament to Hamilton's character, and I see Hamilton's dismantling of the army he commanded in 1798-99 as pretty strong evidence that this notion that he yearned to seize power through a military coup is a complete myth.
16: Far from advocating for Caesarism, Hamilton throughout his life warned of the danger of an authoritarian demagogue like Caesar who might flatter the people and overthrow popular elections. And he wrote in Federalist One, of those men who've overturned the liberties of republic, the greatest number have begun their career by paying an obsequious court to the people, commencing demagogues and ending tyrants. And then he goes on to say, if Shay's rebellion had been headed by a Caesar or a Cromwell, who can predict what effect such a despotism would have on the liberties of the other states?
13: You're absolutely right. He feared Caesarism in a way just as much as any good Jeffersonian, but he saw the threat coming from a different angle, if you will. And the threat that Hamilton envisioned was, as you mentioned, a demagogue, somebody playing on the fears of the public, somebody flattering the public in order to rise to power and then turning on the people. Hamilton's study of history led him to believe that that was the more likely path to authoritarianism in the United States or in any republic. And so from Hamilton's perspective, what you needed was a national government that could defend attacks from abroad, but also suppress insurrections here at home that might be led by a demagogue who had dreams of establishing some type of authoritarian government. You see Hamilton urging a fairly arguably ruthless suppression of the Whiskey Rebellion because Hamilton believed in ordered liberty. He believed that the rule of law was the key to preserving the republic. And any time an armed minority felt they had some grievance against the political order and they could take up arms, that's where the threat really presented itself. For Hamilton, a strong government protected against foreign attacks and enforced the rule of law here at home.
16: Both Hamilton and Jefferson feared a Caesar, but Hamilton feared a demagogue who would flatter the people from below, and Jefferson feared a Caesar who would come and suppress them from above. Hamilton, as you said, wanted to literally ride in on horseback with George Washington, which he did, in order to awe the people into submission. Jefferson favors pardoning the rebels and says a little insurrection every now and then is a good thing.
13: Yeah, that's exactly right. And of course, Jefferson viewed the whole contretemps surrounding the Whiskey Rebellion as much ado about nothing. In fact, Jefferson referred to the Whiskey Rebellion as Hamilton's rebellion. In other words, this was a trumped-up effort by Hamilton and the Federalists to suppress a democratic movement consisting of whiskey distillers who felt oppressed by the central government. Jefferson had a certain comfort level with the idea of rebellion. In fact, he was quoted as saying a little rebellion now and then is a healthy thing. For Hamilton, that kind of thinking, that kind of talk was very irresponsible. Again, Hamilton believed in the rule of law. Yes, the law needed to change, but not through violence, not at the point of a gun.
16: These competing positions that we're describing, as you have argued so powerfully, have really defined the difference between America's political parties for the past 250 years. National power versus states' rights, democracy versus rule by elites, liberal versus strict construction of the Constitution.
13: Yeah, I mean, across the board, there were principal differences between these two men. And ultimately, again, I think Jefferson had a kind of unfettered faith in the wisdom of the people, believed in a sense in majority rule. Hamilton's vision of the world, Hamilton's vision for the United States was one rooted in the idea that while popular consent was an important element of the new American experiment, there had to be limits placed on that type of popular rule. And you see that in Hamilton's defense of a strong judiciary. And you see that, I would argue, most clearly in the contesting views of Jefferson and Hamilton on the French Revolution. Jefferson did seem to sanction violence in France during the French Revolution. He writes to a protege, William Short, and suggests that if the French revolutionaries have to kill every man and woman in France, save one man and one woman to keep the species alive, so be it. That's the price one has to pay for a new world order. Again, for Hamilton, that type of a vision, that comfort level with revolutionary violence was appalling. Both of these men are shaped by their upbringings. Jefferson had a comfortable upbringing as a member of the Virginia gentry. Hamilton had a completely dysfunctional upbringing in the Caribbean. For Hamilton, the world could be a dark place where people could turn on you at a moment's notice. A father could abandon you at a moment's notice. Jefferson had, I think, a more rose-colored view of human nature. And again, that is going to tincture their view on all sorts of policy issues.
16: I've told you how much I admired and learned from your wonderful book, Alexander Hamilton and the Persistence of Myth. You say that Jefferson founds the Democratic Republican Party in opposition to Hamilton's supposed monarchism and insists that it will defend the principles of democracy and limited government. Then Lincoln, in founding the Republican Party, insists that I've never had a thought politically that didn't stem from Jefferson and claims Jefferson as the heir of the successor to the Whigs. Then after the Civil War, there's a Hamiltonian revival, and James Garfield and others invoke Hamilton as the new patron saint of the post-Reconstruction expansion of federal power. Then we're up to the Progressive Era, when Theodore Roosevelt calls for Hamiltonian means to achieve Jeffersonian ends and founds the Progressive Movement in a vigorous federal government to constrain the corporations. Then FDR just has the chutzpah to reinvent the Democrats as the party of Jeffersonian democracy as opposed to limited government, and puts Jefferson on the nickel and builds the Jefferson Memorial. And then finally, Ronald Reagan says that he left the Democratic Party because it had abandoned the principles of Jefferson and reinvents the Republican Party as the party of Jeffersonian limited government.
13: I need you to take my place in future interviews when I talk about Hamilton's legacy.
16: No.
13: That was terrific. Hamilton's Federalist Party, it's gone by 1820. The Jeffersonians have succeeded in portraying that party as the party of elitists, if not the party of outright British agents, the party of monarchy. Elements of Hamilton's party will be found in the Republican Party created in 1854. Now, you're absolutely right, Jeff. Lincoln is going to cite Jefferson repeatedly. He's going to say all honor to Jefferson. He views Jefferson as the poet of the American founding. But I have to say, I actually think if you look beneath the surface, Lincoln is far more of a Hamiltonian than he is a Jeffersonian. He believes in internal improvements. He's in favor of ending the expansion of slavery. There's far more of that heritage in the Federalist Party of Hamilton than there is in Jefferson's States' Rights Party, which really becomes the party of segregation for most of American history. Obviously, that's going to change in the mid to late 20th century. But I see Abraham Lincoln as something of a closet Hamiltonian. And as you mentioned, Jeff, in the 20th century, the early progressives are going to admire Hamilton for his energetic executive, for arguably a more assertive federal government at the expense of states' rights. But Franklin Roosevelt is the master of sort of taking elements from each of those traditions, merging it into the New Deal coalition. And I have to say, Jeff, during the New Deal and during the mid-20th century, Hamilton's reputation is arguably at its lowest. The perception that Hamilton had these fascist, authoritarian inclinations is going to live on, even up to our day, and it's primarily through the heirs of Jefferson and the Democratic Party that that mythology is handed down from generation to generation. Thank God for Lin-Manuel Miranda. I think we're now seeing a reexamination of Hamilton that's long overdue.
16: On Lin-Manuel Miranda, it was fortuitous for Hamilton that the musical came out during President Obama's term. President Obama previewed it at the White House, a kind of workshop performance.
14: There is a reason why this has become a cultural phenomenon. In Ron Chernow's extraordinary biography of Alexander Hamilton, Lin-Manuel picked up this biography at the airport for some light beach reading. But he identified a quintessentially American story. In the character of Hamilton, Lin-Manuel saw something of his own family and every immigrant family. And in the Hamilton that Lin-Manuel and his incredible cast and crew bring to life, we recognize the improbable story of America and the spirit that has sustained our nation for over 240 years.
16: And around the same time, Obama gave a speech at Cooper Union explicitly invoking Hamilton as what would become the patron saint of healthcare reform and explicitly embraced Hamilton with the aid of his pop culture apotheosis.
14: It's worth taking a moment to reflect on the role that the market has played in the development of the American story. The great task before our founders was putting into practice the ideal that government could simultaneously serve liberty and advance the common good. For Alexander Hamilton, the young Secretary of the Treasury, that task was bound to the vigor of the American economy.
16: Talk about what Lin-Manuel Miranda has done to restore Hamilton, and have the Democrats fully owned the Hamiltonian legacy or not?
13: Yeah, I wouldn't say they fully owned it, Jeff. They've owned perhaps aspects of it, but there's still this sense, and particularly in liberal quarters, that Hamilton was an elitist and had a certain contempt for the people whom he allegedly called the great beast. I don't think he ever said that. That's the mythology. When I wrote the book, there was a complete lack of understanding. Perhaps they knew he was the guy in the $10 bill, or he'd been killed in a duel. That was it. So Miranda has put Hamilton back on the map. I have some qualms with some of the portrayal of Hamilton. Love the musical, terrific entertainment. But thank God for Lin-Manuel Miranda. You know, they were going to take Hamilton off the $10 bill. And I think it's due to Miranda that he stays on there. In my view, next to George Washington, Alexander Hamilton is most responsible for the country that you and I have the privilege of living in, that emerged as a military and economic superpower, and ultimately, belatedly, fulfilled the promises of the Declaration of Independence that all men are created equal. If it weren't for the federal government that Hamilton and Washington launched, the promises of the Declaration, at least for African Americans, would never have been delivered upon.
16: I have to say, Stephen, I was so struck in reading your book and also reading the primary sources, what deep students of history so many of our presidents have been. John Quincy Adams, Lincoln, Garfield, Theodore Roosevelt, Calvin Coolidge, FDR, Truman, JFK, all the way up to George W. Bush and Obama. Reading the primary sources of Hamilton and Jefferson, making nuanced arguments about them. You've written great biographies of many of those presidents, including your recent JFK book. What does the fact that these presidents were so deeply engaged in history say about America and about their legacies?
13: Well, I think, Jeff, I don't want to drag this into the partisan battles of today, but I think it's absolutely vital for an American president to have at least some grounding in American history. And those presidents who you just named were grounded. I would add, by the way, Harry Truman to that list. He was not a college grad. He's our last high school educated president. But Truman was a lover of American history. And it makes a difference to have this understanding about some of the issues that you and I have discussed today, and to understand that these questions are somewhat eternal. And it allows you, I think, to see the opposition not as somehow traitors or enemies of the Republic, but are part of an ongoing debate that is part and parcel of the American experiment. And those presidents who have that historical background bring a kind of moderation, a kind of temperate approach to the issues that we're confronting today. And I think that's just desperately needed.
16: A knowledge of history helps us recognize that the battle between Hamilton and Jefferson is part of an ongoing debate about the American ideal, a productive tug of war. I am so struck that after Hamilton dies, Jefferson puts his bust in the center hall of Monticello, and you can see it today right in the entrance. And when he passed it, he would smile wryly and say, opposed in life as in death. Jefferson views Hamilton not as a hated enemy to be vanquished, but as a respected opponent to be engaged with. And those presidents who have studied history have recognized that productive tension.
13: Absolutely true. I used to live in Charlottesville, Jeff, although I would keep my Hamiltonianism under wraps.
16: Good move.
13: But when I would take visitors up to Monticello, the tour guide would always point out the busts facing one another. I've said some critical things about Jefferson in our talk today. But again, I do want to make it clear, the United States would be a lesser place without Thomas Jefferson's soaring rhetoric. He was the poet of our revolution. Jefferson ennobled the American experiment by those words in the Declaration. Hamilton had the capability to do that at times. But again, I think we'd be a lesser system of government, a lesser republic without Jefferson's influence. So we, in a way, have benefited tremendously from that tug and pull back and forth between these two great statesmen.
16: Despite their mistrust of each other, Hamilton and Jefferson united at the end of their lives around their even greater mistrust of Aaron Burr. Hamilton supported Jefferson over Burr in the election of 1800 and ultimately sacrificed his life because he rightly believed that Burr was a crypto-Caesar who was plotting to separate Louisiana from the United States and betray the Republic. When we return, filmmaker Ken Burns shares his thoughts on the value of how slow deliberation and intentional choices can create lasting impact on our lives.
17: If the federal government should overpass the just bounds of its authority and make a tyrannical use of its powers, the people, whose creature it is, must appeal to the standard they have formed and take such measures to redress the injury done to the Constitution as the exigency may suggest and prudence justify. Alexander Hamilton.
16: This is Pursuit, the Founder's Guide to Happiness. I'm Jeffrey Rosen. Ken Burns has spent his career creating films about America, and his latest, On the American Revolution, directed with Sarah Botstein and David Schmidt, comes out on PBS on November 16th, 2025. Earlier this year, Ken and I had an unforgettable conversation about the wisdom we take from the founders in our daily lives.
18: That best part of ourselves is what connects us to the light. And that's what our founders were asking us to do, to be responsible citizens, were to add virtue and tolerance and lifelong learning. And then we would create an environment in which something could happen. And that would be the growth of us. And they talk about that. They're interested in higher emotions.
19: Say more about that crucial point. Their belief that personal self-government is necessary for political self-government. And James Madison, he says we have to achieve the same harmony and balance and moderation in the constitution of the state that we achieve in the constitution of our own souls. And the whole point of a constitution is to slow down deliberation so that reason can moderate or modulate our unreasonable passions so that we can achieve the calm tranquility which defines personal and political virtue.
18: We have a long way to go, don't we? But they're absolutely right. If you think about it, the architecture of the atom bears a remarkable similarity to the architecture of the solar system. As above, so below. I think that the individual in this system they were imagining, the citizen who had virtue, who had disciplined themselves, who had sacrificed, who had given up in order to get, grow in this knowledge, would be the atoms of this solar system. And that solar system would be a government, a machine that would go of itself, that would run. What it requires, though, is the cliche of vigilance, But vigilance is a way of saying, in the individual spiritual dimension, kind of self-awareness. It's not staring at your navel. It's just, this is who I am. Oh, I've got that. I'm impatient here. Where did that impatience come from? Will you be able to try to moderate it next time? Can you be more generous to this person? Can you see them as suffering too? And that their manifestation staring at your navel is just, this is who I am. Oh, I've got that. I'm impatient here. Where did that impatience come from? Will you be able to try to moderate it next time? Can you be more generous to this person? Can you see them as suffering too? And that their manifestation may be rankling you the wrong way, but it may be a feature that

0: to give the best of yourself and your knowledge of what our founders were talking about. I mean, it's so amazing that they still resonate in such a way, are completely germane to the conversation. They're not antiquated. The powdered wigs don't mean anything. These ideas are great and they are permanent and they jump back to antiquity and they jump forward to whatever a more perfect union is, whatever happiness is.
1: And yet they're not sure at the end of their lives that the experiment will succeed, because they don't know whether or not citizens can find enough virtue, self-mastery, devotion to the pursuit of happiness to keep the republic.
0: Ecclesiastes says, what has been will be again. What has been done will be done again. There's nothing new under the sun. They know what's coming. They know the characters, the charlatan, the snake oil salesmen, the bullies, the demagogues. They know the righteous. They know all of that stuff. And they're having set something so new, completely new in this world, it changed the course of human events, the inevitable manifestations of human behavior are going to impose themselves. They're desperately trying at the Constitutional Convention to think of every possible way to check, what if somebody does this? And you have Hamilton, you have Jefferson all worrying about how you design something that sort of is foolproof. Well, you know, all the redundancies of safety and the checks and balances. And even then, you see today how fragile and easily manipulable they are. And that's why they've got anxiety. They know who we are. Will and Ariel Durant, the husband and wife historian team, did a survey and said, I don't remember what the exact phrase, but it was something like 138 years of human history, recorded human history, where there wasn't a war going on. I think they missed it. I think there was a war going on at every moment of human history. And that is an unfortunate, sad commentary on us. You know, our Judeo-Christian traditions say that man is made in God's image. There is almost nothing in our manifestations that suggests that that is true. It is our obligation to move in that direction. We're not made. We have the ability to make ourselves more that way. And that's our project, both the individual project and the American project.
1: Here's a song I wrote about Alexander Hamilton. The first verse is about his bravery during the Revolution, and the second verse tries to condense the constitutional history of the early Republic. Watch out, Lin-Manuel Miranda. Here's the baritone James Martin with Jennifer Blythe at the piano.

I drafted the Constitution, a more perfect solution to rebels like Daniel Shays. I favored life tenure for presidents, a permanent Washington residence, and also life tenure for senators, hence a Congress that's here to stay. After the convention, Roach, the Federalist number one nationalist, launched the bank at the Treasury in a day. Fought with Jefferson, gained a crop of what's

October 2025. It's called The Pursuit of Liberty, How Hamilton versus Jefferson Ignited the Lasting Battle over Power in America. 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Pursuit, The Founder's Guide to Happiness, is produced by PRX Productions for the National Constitution Center. 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The executive producer of PRX Productions is Jocelyn Gonzalez. The voice actor for this episode was Gregory Parks. From the NCC, our team is Annie Stone, Griffin Ritchie, and Bill Pollack. Music and lyrics by Jeffrey Rosen, with arrangements by Greg Stroman. The songs and incidental music feature baritone James Martin, with Jennifer Blythe at the piano, and Greg Stroman on trombone for the theme song. I'm Jeffrey Rosen. In our next episode, we'll discuss the well-balanced life of James Madison with Colleen Sheehan. This podcast was made possible with the support of the John Templeton Foundation.

0: I am 50 feet underwater, alone, a quarter mile offshore from the Kohala coast of Hawaii Island. The fish on my stringer are bleeding into the current.
1: I can see the faint copper trace dissolve into blue.
0: Something in the water around me is reading the signal. Then the shadow comes. 15 feet of tiger shark, striped and deliberate, materializing from the haze the way large things do underwater. Not approaching so much as arriving. She circles once. Her eyes find mine. She stops. I do not turn away. I hold position, eye to eye, and I wait. People who haven't spent years in the ocean read this as confrontation, a near-death experience to recount at dinner parties. But I see a shark almost every dive. The shark is not a metaphor. She is a Tuesday. Hanging there in the blue while she decides what I am, I think about my father. Dr. Moges Bizuna, born in Harar, Ethiopia in 1944, the son of a wealthy man who refused to acknowledge him, raised in a shack by his mother. At 10 years old, he left home and traveled 50 miles to find a school because the town he came from had no school past the third grade, and he had already decided that the ceiling above him was not his ceiling. He's 81 years old now. He's losing his vision. The man who chased light across continents can no longer read his phone. There's a story my father told at every party, every family gathering, every holiday table throughout my childhood in Indianapolis. He told it the way people tell stories that contain them. Not to inform, but to return. He was 10 years old, sharing a single rented room with four other boys at the school 50 miles from home. They paid 2 birr a month, pennies, for injera and shurawat twice a day and a place to sleep.
1: When winter came and the days grew shorter, they were offered candles for 25 cents each. One boy refused to pay his share.
0: The other four children, including my father, each paid extra and bought the candles themselves. They were 10 years old. They had already learned that the agreement, everyone contributes, everyone benefits, was the only structure that worked. You did not wait for perfect conditions. You filled the gap and moved forward. But the boy who refused to pay used the light the most. He sat closest to the candle. He read the longest. He seemed to believe he was clever. So they took their blankets and built a wall around him. If he would not pay for the light, he would not receive it. But the enclosure had a flaw. They couldn't seal the ceiling. Light leaked through the top and pooled inside his fort. While they shivered in open air, he was warm and illuminated. And because he was 10 years old and hadn't yet learned the cost of certain kinds of cleverness, he began to read aloud, just to let them know. So they sat in the dark, together, and refused to buy light at all. The boy had fashioned his own candle from fat and cloth. The smell spread through the neighborhood until neighbors arrived with sticks and taught him a lesson that reason could not. After that, he paid his share. They lit the candle. They all had light. My father told this story laughing, not as a lesson. He never said, "And so you see, the moral is," he told it as a memory that delighted him, that contained something true about how the world works. He laughed at the rancid candle. He laughed at the neighbors. He laughed at the image of 5 10-year-old boys negotiating the economics of shared light. I retold it at his 70th birthday party in Indianapolis. He had forgotten the story entirely. He listened to me tell it and laughed with his whole body, as if though hearing it for the first time. By then, it had already passed from him to me so completely that he no longer needed to carry it. My parents fled Ethiopia in 1978. The Derg, the military junta, had marked my father for arrest. He had one night. He left immediately, going into hiding in the countryside. My mother stayed behind with their toddler, Umsalu, hoping the danger would pass. It didn't. By April of that year, staying meant dying. They walked to Sudan, on foot. They reached a camp, and it was there, in the space between one life and the next, that I was conceived. Not planned, not an accident, but the natural consequence of two people who had survived something together and were still choosing to believe in the future. They did not know if they would make it to Frankfurt. They conceived me anyway. They moved forward anyway. They released the outcome anyway.

0: They reach Frankfurt, where I would be born a few months later. My father's brother, Alamayo, was painting a hunger cloth for a German church. That commission financed my parents' flight from Sudan. In 1981, after my first birthday, the White Harvest Church in Indianapolis sponsored our immigration to the United States. My brother rejoined us a year later, after 4 years of separation, held whole by his grandmother, while my parents rebuilt a life on the other side of the world. My father completed his PhD. He taught anatomy and physiology for 30 years. The architecture of the human body, how systems connect, how structure supports function, how every visible action depends on invisible preparation. He was teaching the same thing in the classroom he had learned in horror. He just had a different language for it by then. Last week, my children's mother called and asked me to take the kids. My daughter, Mary Coco, 12. My son, Mogus Mackay, 10, named for his grandfather. Later that night, she sent me a message. Thank the kids. I didn't know what she meant. I asked them about it in the morning. Mary has been making sea creatures from beads and elastic cord, squids, octopuses, starfish, and selling them to her classmates. Mogus learned to make them too and sells the same item for $20 that his sister sells for $10. He has always understood leverage. When they arrived at their mother's house and found her upset, they didn't ask for an explanation. They came up with a plan. Mary gave Mogus $50, money they had made themselves at school with their hands, and sent him out into the rain to find something to ease her mother's pain. He walked to four stores. He selected a necklace, her favorite lemonade, and a small jade cat, because their mother loves cats. Mary stayed home and watched her baby half-sibling until the boyfriend came back from work. They left the gifts and a note on the bed and said nothing about it afterward. I did not teach them to do this. I recognized it. I have seen it before. In a cold room in horror. In a refugee camp in Sudan, in a retirement community in Charlotte where my father can no longer see his grandchildren's faces. My father traveled 50 miles. I descend 50 feet. My children spent $50, not because they were told, but because darkness asked and they answered with what light they had. My father's losing his vision. A window once open is now closing. I cannot fix this. What I can do is keep diving, keep teaching, keep raising Mogus and Mary Coco in the light of what was passed to me. Now it passes forward again in small, unremarkable acts. A necklace, a lemonade, a jade cat left silently on a bed.
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2: Marielle is a high school teacher. 5 years ago, when she was just 22 years old, she got her first teaching job. It was at a Catholic high school in the San Francisco Bay Area. Pretty soon, she was one of the most popular teachers at the school. She was one of those young, cool teachers that the students just love. Marielle kept her private life pretty much to herself. She felt that her professional life should be a separate thing, but at the same time, her students almost considered her a friend. In her third year, something happened.
3: Two seniors of mine who

0: And apparently it took them 45 minutes, but they finally found my car, which, being a purple Lincoln, it's not very hard not to find, I suppose. And then they went knocking on all the doors in the neighborhood with their lights on at, like, I think it was 10:30 at night. And they knocked on my door. And I thought it was my roommate who was locked out, which I was a little surprised because I, you know, told him that I wanted the place by myself because I was going to be with someone. And I opened the door, and there was one of my physics students saying, "Miss Triggs, we found you." And there I was going, "Oh, crap."
1: Her two students had caught her on a date with a woman. Mario had been found out. From the time she got the teaching job, Marielle had been conflicted about how much she should tell people about her sexuality.
0: When I first started, I didn't think it was going to be that big of a deal. But I was really torn about everything. I was about whether or not I should be hiding it, whether or not it was wrong. It got me a little paranoid, too. It got me very paranoid, actually.
1: She remembers signing her contract to teach at the school and seeing all the words that secretly applied to her.
0: If I brought any sort of shame or slander, or basically it's like someone went through the thesaurus and found every word for bad. And there's this paragraph of all these adjectives that if I bring any sort of, like, if I somehow soil the reputation of the school in any sort of way, that I could be fired.
1: But once she signed on, everything seemed okay. The school's administration didn't seem to even have any issues with the way she ran her classes.
0: I like to do things a little bit wacky. Of course, at my old school, a little bit wacky meant going outside. And what else would I do? I'd be skateboarding in class. I mean, in a typical Catholic school, this is not normal behavior.
1: For 3 years, she had never said a word about being bisexual, and she felt the safest that way. But after the two students had showed up on her doorstep, she was worried that her job was in jeopardy. She decided to tell her boss about what had happened before the rumors got to him first.
0: The next Monday morning, I went up to my boss. I'm like, "Look, two kids came to my house and basically caught me on a date." And he's like, "Oh my God, I'm sorry. Those knuckleheads," I think was his actual quote. And then I've completed my sentence, was, "And it was a girl." His reaction was to give me a very strong shoulder squeeze, which really surprised me. Put his hand on my shoulder, squeezed to the point where it hurt, and told me that my secret was safe with me, to which I read in that this was a secret.
1: Even back when she accepted the job, she knew that the school had a history of getting rid of gay teachers.
0: Everything was always not because they were gay, but because of some other reason. One literally just disappeared with his briefcase still in the classroom, and then there's some rumors going on about what happened there.
1: Little did she know that after teaching at the school for 3 years, the rumors would be about her. After coming out to her boss, it spread amongst the rest of the faculty. She felt strangely unwelcome. People started acting differently around her, making strange, sympathetic comments. She says some of her colleagues even got weird about sharing the copy machine with her.
0: I mean, it was just too much. It was too much, it was too heady.
1: 3 weeks passed. She was having her annual meeting with the principal to talk about the coming school year. They hadn't spoken about her secret at all since she first told him. So she went into the discussion expecting it to be fairly routine.
0: The principal basically cut me off and said, "Well, we've really enjoyed having you here, and we have someone lined up for your job," which was a complete surprise because I've been getting pretty much glowing reviews before that. I was causing the same havoc I was causing before. I mean, I was causing havoc, I admit it, taking those kids outside. And just all of a sudden, everything went from being okay and rather endearing and humorous to, well, thank you very much for your efforts over the last few years.
1: And just like that, it was over for her at that school. Marielle applied to teach at another private high school. This time, she decided to do everything differently. After being hired, she came out right away at the first faculty meeting.
0: My boss who hired me, she's like, "Wow, I knew you were helping our diversity, but I didn't know you were helping our diversity that much." But then I was out. I was out to the faculty, at least some of the faculty. The head of school here basically told me, "Look, if you think you're a good person and if you think you have something good to share with the kids, then you should go ahead and share that wholly. If there's something that's part of your life that you think you should hide, then maybe you should think, you should rethink why you're a teacher or why you should be a teacher. And I really took that to heart. I'm like, you know, there's absolutely nothing to be ashamed of in what I'm doing.
1: Now she's not only out to the faculty, but also the students. She still has her own way of teaching. When students have questions about anything, she takes them seriously, no matter how ridiculous the subject might be, or even when it has to do with homosexuality.
0: And if it comes up in my classroom, which somehow it does, it did today. In fact, on my board right now, it says monkeys and gay penguins. I have to send my Algebra 1 class articles about monkeys and gay penguins. But it can come up, and I'm going to talk about it. I'm not going to give a how-to. That's an elective I don't think we offer here. But I will talk about it.
1: But it isn't always easy being out.
0: I had some parents suggest that I turn their kids gay. I can't even get them to do their homework. I mean, like, what do you say to that? I do think I'd be affecting the children, but I don't think I'd be turning them gay. What I think is happening is that I'm making them comfortable with a scenario that they didn't think was okay to be comfortable with.
1: She has not only had to deal with the parents of her own students, but whenever a gay student comes out, their parents come to her too.
0: One of the main lines that the parents gave was, look, I want them to be happy, and a gay life is a much harder life. But I try to remind them, like, yeah, there are hurdles in life, and there are stresses, and there are obstacles, but you're going to have them whether you're heterosexual and homosexual. And while it might be more difficult to be homosexual, at the same time, it is way more difficult to try to be something that you're not. And as a parent, I know you want to protect them and love them, but if you start to try to impose a different identity on them that they aren't, you're going to become one of the stresses. You're going to become one of the obstacles. You're going to become one of the hurdles.
1: Regardless of what new things she has to deal with, looking back, she's glad now she's able to be out.
0: It's really made me consolidate who I am rather than having these different facets of personality. My relationships with the students have become a lot more real, I suppose, in the sense of they feel a little bit more comfortable showing me who they are. So it allowed me to help kids learn how to live and to help me how to live.
1: Mario was my math teacher last year. She was pretty much the first queer adult I knew. It wasn't really a big deal to me, considering I'd been out since the seventh grade. But I could see the impact she had on other students. I didn't necessarily always talk to her about being gay, but the fact that I could is what made the difference. For Out Loud Radio, this is Ashley Garber.

0: Escape. You have to come out.
1: Welcome to Possibly, where we take on huge problems like the future of our planet and break them down into small questions with unexpected answers. I'm Megan Hall. Today's question comes from a listener here in Rhode Island. They've been following local efforts to pass a bottle bill. That's where you get money back when you return your bottles and cans. They're wondering, do these programs really work? We had Juliana Marullo and Will Malloy from our Possibly team look into this question.
2: Hiya, Megan.
3: Hey there.
1: So tell me more about these bottle bills. How do they work?
2: Bottle bills create what's known as deposit recycling programs. Right now, they exist in 10 states across the U.S.
3: Each state has a slightly different version, but it's basically a law that establishes a deposit system for drink containers made out of aluminum, plastic, or glass.
2: When you buy one of these drinks in a store, the price includes a small deposit charge, anywhere from 5 to 15 cents. Then when you bring empty containers back to a store or return center for recycling, you get that deposit back.
1: That sounds like a pretty good way to encourage people to recycle. Does it work?
2: Good question. To find out, we spoke with Caroline Seacott. She's a law professor at George Mason University who's published studies looking into how effective these bills really are. She says,
4: studies show that bottle bills are an effective way to increase recycling of covered materials and even sometimes uncovered materials.
1: Uncovered materials?
2: That means even products like paper that aren't part of the deposit program get recycled more too.
1: How big of a difference do these bills make?
3: Well, recycling rates for glass bottles are more than 20% higher in states that have bottle bills versus states that don't.
1: Okay, but how do we know it's actually the bottle bills that make the difference?
2: We asked Caroline the same thing.
4: One study that I like looked at those people who moved from a state without a bottle bill into a state that actually has a bottle bill. And that study found that their recycling increased by 41%, which is a big effect if you think about it. And this suggests that the law is what makes a difference.
3: Another example comes from Oregon and Connecticut, which both had bottle bills, but expanded them in 2009 to include plastic water bottles.
2: Researchers compared plastic bottle recycling rates before and after the law was changed and found that there was a 15% increase in recycling once that small incentive was in place.
3: And it turns out that there are other benefits to these programs beyond just recycling rates.
2: When you bring your containers to a redemption center, you feed them into a machine one by one, but they can get rejected if they're dirty or not totally empty.
3: This means that these recyclables are often cleaner than the same containers in curbside pickup, making them more likely to actually be recycled.
2: These bills have also been found to reduce litter. Anyone can turn in containers to get the deposit back, even if they didn't buy it in the first place. When I was a kid growing up in Massachusetts, I used to pick up cans and bottles on the side of the road to turn in for pocket money.
1: So why don't all states have these programs?
3: Some people argue that curbside recycling programs are much more convenient for people and therefore make it more likely that people will actually recycle at all.
1: Is that true?
3: Well, curbside recycling accepts more than just drink containers, and the two programs don't have to be mutually exclusive.
2: But the beverage industry is the loudest critic of bottle bills. They have outspent supporters of these programs 30-1 when these laws are brought to state or federal lawmakers.
3: They argue that increasing the price of bottles and cans with the deposit will reduce sales and that it unfairly targets people who might not have the time or resources to bring the containers back for recycling.
2: But one study found that when you compared New England states with and without bottle bills, there was no difference in drink prices.
3: Caroline did say it's important for policymakers to consider the impacts of the deposit on lower income individuals.
2: But this can be addressed with education and by increasing the number of return centers.
1: Okay, so overall, it seems like these bottle bills are actually a pretty effective way to boost recycling and reduce litter.
3: Definitely.
1: That's it for today. For more information or to find out more about the way your choices affect our planet, go to thepublicsradio.org/possibly. 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
5: Springtime, it's just a marvelous place to drift down the river in a canoe and early in the morning and listen to the bird sounds.
6: That's nature guide Steve Hilty describing an outing at dawn on the Buffalo National River in the Ozark Mountains of northern Arkansas.
5: You know, there's 18 species of warblers that breed here in this area, and two-thirds of those you could probably hear any one morning just canoeing down the river. Louisiana water thrush, hooded warbler, Kentucky warbler. And of course, there'd be great blue herons and wood ducks flushing up ahead as well.
6: To many people, the Ozarks are undiscovered country, but many birds thrive there.
5: So there's a lot of habitat present today because of all the forest in the Ozarks, why it's just a wonderful place for many of these little forest-dwelling birds. To me, the most vivid experience that I take away from the Ozarks is listening to the bird songs. Since childhood, I've always been very attuned to bird songs, and the serenade of birds early in the spring when birds are first returning and begin setting up territories is as good or better than any place I've heard anywhere in the country. It's just spectacular.
6: Today's show brought to you by the Bobolink Foundation. 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
6: Carnivorous plants are some of the most fascinating species in the botanical world. Strange and almost alien in some cases, they deploy all sorts of clever tricks to capture their insect prey, from hair-triggered jaws that snap shut to long, sticky tendrils that mire bugs in a natural glue. But while they might come off as exotic, carnivorous plants are more commonplace than you might think. Many are native to the United States, and some even grow in the New York region, like the pitcher plant. Welcome to Plant People. I'm Jennifer Bernstein, CEO and the William C. Steer Senior President at the New York Botanical Garden. Today, we're joined by NYBG's own Rob Noxey, our curator of North American botany with a passion for pitcher plants, to dig into these hungry oddities of the plant world. Welcome, Rob. Welcome to Plant People.
7: Well, thank you, Jennifer.
6: So glad that you're here, and I'm very excited to have this conversation about pitcher plants. So to start us off, what are pitcher plants, and how did you first become interested in them?
7: Well, first of all, pitcher plants are flowering plants, and they're green plants, but they are carnivorous, as you mentioned. So they're a group of plants that are able to trap, digest, and absorb nutrients from animal prey, mostly insects, but not restricted to that, right? Because they also catch a lot of slugs and spiders and other crawling creatures. But in pitcher plants, we actually have three very different families. So here in North America and also in Northern South America, we have the Western Hemisphere pitcher plants. In Southeast Asia, we have the Nepenthes pitcher plants. And then in Southwestern Australia, we have the Cephalotus pitcher plants.
6: Okay.
7: Now, how I got interested, in short, it's because when I was in high school, I really got interested in plants. I had a wonderful science teacher, and he encouraged me, and I wanted to learn more about them. And once I learned about carnivorous plants, I was hooked, especially with pitcher plants. And then what really helped was when I was 15, my dad took me to the New Jersey Pine Barrens, and a wonderful local naturalist, Annie Carter, took us to a population of pitcher plants, and that did it for me.
6: Tell us what it looks like. How would I recognize a pitcher plant if I encountered one out in the wild?
7: Well, it would strike you as being very, very different than any other plant you've seen, because the first thing you would notice is a tubular structure. And this is why they're called pitcher plants, because they resemble pitchers, like water pitchers. And so some of these pitchers are low growing and others are very tall and trumpet shaped, but they tend to flare out at their far end. So they're where their mouth is, they're wider than at the base. So they taper down to a very narrow base. They're all green, but with a bold pattern, usually of strikingly red stripes and veins, and also some of them have quite a bit of white on them, a white region, and all others have white spots. The leaves are also a little bit tough. They're quite durable because once these leaves are produced, they usually last for most of the season. So they tend to be a little bit, not quite leathery, but tending to be almost leathery.
6: Yeah, they're definitely distinct. Once you've seen one, you'll always be able to recognize them from there.
7: Absolutely.
8: Generally, what kind of environments are pitcher plants found in, and how do we think that they evolved carnivory?
7: Well, I'm so glad you asked about that, because for me, that's one of the fascinating things about pitcher plants particularly, but about all carnivorous plants. So all carnivorous plants have something in common, and it's their habitats. Their habitats, first of all, are nutrient poor. These nutrients are necessary for plant life, but what happens is when some plants live in those nutrient poor environments, they still have to acquire the nutrients, but they're not able to do it from the soil. So instead, some plants have evolved to be carnivorous so that they can acquire nitrogen, phosphorus, and other necessary nutrients by carnivory, by trapping and digesting animals.
6: Is it a particular type of nutrient poor environment, a desert or a wet environment, or where would you find them?
7: It's not only nutrient poor, but it's wet and it's almost always sunny.
6: Because I would imagine in a wet environment, you do have a lot of insects hanging around.
7: In most of them, yes, you do. And people might wonder, what are some examples of these? Well, one word that comes to mind, at least a botanist, is bog. And well, what is a bog? A bog, people get bogged down in a bog. A bog is a place, it's a wetland where the substrate tends to be very soft and squishy. And it's often made up of a particular group of mosses that live there called the peat mosses. And the peat mosses build their own environment. They eventually build peat. And peat is almost completely devoid of nutrients. So that's one typical environment for carnivorous plants. Another one are sandy, almost pure sand environments that are wet. Like in the southeastern United States, we find wet pine lands, like in the longleaf pine belt from North Carolina south and west to all the way to eastern Texas.
6: So can you explain sort of step by step what happens from the moment that an insect lands on the pitcher to when the plant gets its nutrients? How does it attract the insects, and why is the pitcher plant such an effective trap?
7: They are indeed very, very effective, so that most animals, especially insects that are attracted and enter a pitcher, never leave. So how it happens is, first of all, insects will take a fly, for example. Flies are attracted from a distance by colors. Most of our pitcher plants are very brightly and boldly patterned. They're attracted by these colors, but also by aromas, because the plants release fragrances, most of them attractive to certain groups of insects. And then getting closer, these plants secrete nectar on the exterior of their pitchers. The pitchers are the traps. They're actually modified leaves. So the insect will sense the nectar when it's very close and it will land. And the nectar glands, those organs that secrete the nectar, are most abundant in the vicinity of the mouth of the trap. So as the fly probes around, moves closer and closer to the denser concentration of nectar, it gets to the mouth. And then right around the mouth, there are a lot of slippery surfaces, and the flies tend to fall in. Also, other parts of the plant have stiff, downward-pointing hairs that tend to coax the fly into the pitcher. Well, some pitcher plants have their mouth open to the sky, and they collect rainwater inside. Others actually have their hood covering the mouth. But either way, once the insect falls in, it can be in a pool of water or it can be inside a tight, moist space. And it's very difficult for it to maneuver within that space. It's very difficult for it to escape. Inside, there are more stiff, downward-pointing hairs. And also, these plants that live in the Western Hemisphere, they secrete a very powerful tranquilizing agent. It's quite potent, and it tends to immobilize the insects much faster than if the insect had, let's say, fallen into a little puddle of water. So within a matter of seconds to minutes, the insect stops struggling, and eventually it suffocates or drowns within the pitcher. And then it gets digested. Now, some pitcher plants, like the Southeastern Asian Nepenthes pitcher plants, they have powerful enzymes inside that do much of the digestion. But in our Western Hemisphere pitcher plants, it's mostly bacteria that do the digesting. And then the last step, the plants have within their pitchers specialized glands that absorb the breakdown products, the nitrogen and the phosphorus and the other nutrients from these decomposing insects.
6: Fascinating. So they kind of look like a sort of a long test tube.
7: They do.
6: And the insect falls in and then it can't get out because it's too slippery, or there's a lid, or they're trapped there.
7: That's right.
6: It's amazing. So I know that some plants have different needs throughout the year as seasons come and go. So can you talk a little bit about what the annual life cycle of a pitcher plant looks like?
7: Sure. And I'll talk about the Western Hemisphere pitcher plants, the ones that grow around here and throughout Eastern and Northern North America. So as I mentioned, these are flowering plants, and our pitcher plants tend to bloom early in the year. So if you live in Florida, you would see them blooming as early as late February, early March.
6: Okay.
7: And then as you move northward, the blooming season goes all the way to mid-June if you're in Canada. So along with the blooming, the blooms tend to come out as the young pitchers are developing or just prior to new pitcher formation. But once the blooms form, pollination can occur, new pitchers are produced, and it takes a little while for the pitchers to harden up. When they're young, they're very tender. So the pitchers harden up, and then they're fully formed and mature, and they're ready for trapping. And most pitcher plants will produce new pitchers throughout the season. Sometimes there are mainly two flushes, a spring flush and a late summer flush. And then others will just produce pitchers continuously throughout the growing season. And then as we approach autumn and winter, the production of pitchers slows down. The individual pitchers become less metabolically active, and the whole plant is preparing itself for winter, at which time it becomes dormant. And in the north, this sounds a little counterintuitive, but in the north, the pitchers tend to be evergreen, and in the deep south, not so much. But both ways, we find that the overwintering activity is by the underground stem, the rhizome. And then that rhizome has buds that form late in the fall, so that by the time spring comes along, new pitchers can begin forming to complete the cycle.
6: So it's time for eating season again.
7: Absolutely. Okay. So the plants do not trap during the winter. They're dormant at that time.
6: So what ecological factors are key to the survival of the pitcher plants, and what are the main threats to their well-being?
7: Most of them are fire dependent. Most live in the southeastern United States, and they live in habitats that originally burned on a regular basis, typically every 3 to 5 years. And what the burning does is it sets succession back, meaning that it keeps the habitats open and sunny. In the absence of fire, the forest tends to grow up, shade the pitcher plants, and the pitcher plants cannot tolerate shading indefinitely. So periodic fire is absolutely necessary, and that is one aspect of the habitat that had been overlooked for a long time. So one of the threats is indeed fire suppression, but even more serious is outright habitat destruction.
6: Yeah, and have we encroached in their habitats to the degree that there are certain populations that have gone extinct? Like, where are they thriving best these days?
7: Yes, it's really sad, especially for me to talk about this, because I've been studying pitcher plants long enough that I've seen many habitats that have been destroyed. So the most species-rich area, the richest area for pitcher plants in all of North America is on the Gulf Coast. The tough thing for these plants is that historically, the number of habitats, the number of populations known for these plants was greatest nearest the coast. Well, of course, resort development is where is the biggest competitor. So places like Panama City, Destin, Pensacola, these are areas where we like to live. And I'm certainly not against development and recreation, but these activities and development that ensues from them has greatly reduced the number of pitcher plant populations.
8: So in addition to the sort of inherent value of all species, what are the ecological services or ecosystem services that a pitcher plant is providing? I assume part of it is controlling insect populations, but you tell me.
7: It is. And it's amazing how little we still know about pitcher plants. So that matter you just mentioned about controlling insect populations, you know, there's never actually been a study of that, of local control of insect populations. But one ecosystem service that I like to talk about, and I find it absolutely fascinating, is the fact that a set of insects and mites actually lives within pitchers. So most insects and mites, when they enter a pitcher, as we've discussed, they are devoured. But there's actually a set that has circumvented all of that trapping and digestion, and instead they thrive only inside pitchers. And this is actually a quite diverse set of organisms. Many of the species are yet to be described to science. They're unknown at this point. So there is a whole microecosystem that thrives inside pitchers. And that supports the larger ecosystem. So for example, there are flies that are fairly sizable, house fly size and larger, that breed inside these pitchers. And they in turn feed birds that live in the local habitats with the pitchers.
8: So I'm interested, is there a horticultural interest in pitcher plants? Can you pick them up at your local garden center? And if so, are there conservation issues associated with that, as there are with many other desirable plants?
7: Yes, pitcher plants are hugely popular in horticulture. So a lot of people breed them. One of the things that makes them so attractive is they can be hybridized. And so a lot of people breed them looking for new and more interesting forms and colors and shapes. As a result, we do have some conservation threats. All of the pitcher plant species are commercially available, but despite that fact, many people persist in poaching directly from the wild. And unfortunately, there is a thriving black market for pitcher plants. I myself have encountered poachers and also the results of poaching on numerous occasions. I returned to populations for my research, and I discovered there are fewer plants, and instead there are holes in the ground. So we can love these plants, but we're loving them too much. We're loving them to death, especially when we do engage in illegal activities like poaching. But I'd rather talk about the positives. One thing about the horticultural interest in pitcher plants is, as I say, they're immensely popular and they bring people together. And so there are conferences, some international, some local, some on a very local basis. And many of them are very well attended. And whenever I go to these meets, there's a tremendous amount of energy in the air.
8: I bet it's a fun crowd, these pitcher plant people. I want to go to one of those conferences.
7: Definitely. You would enjoy it. Very fun.
8: I'm interested, from your perspective, someone who has spent a lot of time looking at these plants, what are the big unanswered questions in this area of pitcher plant research, and what kind of research is being focused on today?
7: So back to those three different genera of the Western Hemisphere pitcher plants. The pitcher plant family is called the Sarraceniaceae. So the Sarraceniaceae has these three genera. Imagine their geography. So these three areas are completely separate from each other. We call this a disjunction or a disjunct distribution pattern. So Darlingtonia, Sarracenia, Heliumphora, they're many, many, many miles apart from each other. So one of the biggest questions is, how did this come to be? So there are two leading hypotheses. One is that the ancestral pitcher plants were widespread throughout this entire area, and that subsequent climate changes, mountain buildings, desertification, that they fragmented the original continuous range. The other hypothesis is long distance dispersal. Somehow the seeds or plants were able to be transported over a great distance and establish new populations and new regions. So that's one question. How did we get these disjunctions?
8: And do you answer that through genomic research? How do you address that?
7: Can I talk about a very unconventional way that we're addressing that?
8: Yes.
7: So this question of the biogeography and the achievement of the current distribution pattern of Sarraceniaceae has been one of the long-standing questions for the family since the beginning of scientific research into the family. We have had several attempts to crack this nut using different sets of data, most recently molecular biology, DNA-based studies, and they have not succeeded in answering the question. So recognizing this, quite a while ago, I began focusing on some of these mites that live inside the pitchers. And what attracted me to them is the mites are highly host specific, so that almost every different species of pitcher plant has its own mite. Well, what I discovered about the biology of these mites is the mites live in fully aquatic situations in the water-filled pitchers, or at least in very wet environments, in those pitchers that don't fill with rainwater but are still quite wet inside. And I became very interested in the host specificity and its causes. And so I studied how these mites are dispersed and why they are limited to certain species of plants. And what I discovered is that most of the dispersal is of the mites leaving one pitcher in which they developed and entering the new developing pitchers within the same plant. Yet that cannot explain all of the pattern that we see. So there has to be a bit of a longer range dispersal. And what I found with that is that on occasion, the mites attach to the flies, and the flies move them around from plant to plant. However, that is a very risky proposition.
8: Yeah, those flies get caught.
7: The flies can get caught, but even more serious is the mites tend to dry up. They desiccate within just a couple of hours or maybe even less of leaving the pitchers. So they develop within these pitchers in a very wet environment. And when they leave, they're exposed to drier climates, lower humidities, and they tend to dry up. So unless the dispersal happens very quickly, the mites die. So that basic biology of the mites helps support the hypothesis of what we call vicariance, meaning that we had a once continuous distribution that has subsequently been fragmented by various environmental processes.
8: Fascinating. So how can listeners who are interested in this topic participate in pitcher plant conservation? You mentioned the societies. Maybe there's cultivation. I don't know if there's citizen science efforts. How can listeners get involved?
7: Wow, that's a great question, and I love it. I would say the first thing is get to know pitcher plants better. And so one of the questions that arises is where? Where can I see them? Well, certainly a place like New York Botanical Garden is a wonderful place. Come here. And you can see them in our conservatory. You can see them in our native plant garden outdoors.
8: And the children's garden.
7: You don't have to go far. But let's say you are an adventurous soul and you really do want to see them in their natural haunts. Well, again, you don't have to go terribly far. Many places in New York State, for example, have pitcher plants in the wild, all the way from county parks to state forests to national wildlife refuges and so on. Get in touch with local botanical societies. Look on the internet. Where can I find pitcher plants nearby? Go out and look at them. Another wonderful place to see pitcher plants in the wild, and it's relatively easy to see them because there are a number of populations and they're relatively large, is in the New Jersey Pine Barrens. And there are a number of preserves there where people are welcome to go and look at pitcher plants up close.
6: And leave them alone.
7: And leave them alone. Or, well, you can touch them, but don't dig them up.
6: That's wonderful. You know, Rob, I can't get through this whole conversation, even though it's not about pitcher plants, without asking you about the Northeastern flora that you've been working on. Could you just say a word about that?
7: Yes. I lead an effort to produce a new floristic manual for the Northeastern United States and adjacent Canada that is part of a long lineage of such floristic manuals that the garden has produced since its earliest days, since its founding. And the manual is primarily for identification, but it also is a go-to reference for the geographic distributions, the conservation status, the appearance, the names, the habitats, and so forth. It's a wonderful resource, and we're working hard on it. It's a very ambitious project. We estimate that by the time we finish, we will have covered 5,300 species.
6: It's amazing. And these floristic manuals are the ways in which, over time, we understand our changing biodiversity. So they're really important reference material for researchers and for the general public. So I applaud you on your long-standing efforts on the manual.
7: Thank you, Jennifer. And thank you so much for your support. You have helped us so much already, and I know you will continue.
6: Well, it's a joy to work with you. It's been so fun to talk about the pitcher plants. I do hope folks will come and see them in person here at NYBG or on public lands near you. It's great to be able to interact with these amazing species. So thank you for being here, Rob.
7: Thank you, Jennifer.
6: To learn more about Rob's work in North American botany, check out the links in our show notes. And the next time you stop by NYBG, remember that strange and fascinating plants, like the abundant pitcher plants in our native plant garden, conservatory, and children's garden, grow closer to home than you might think. 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The executive producer of PRX production of NYBG and PRX Productions. From PRX, Plant People is produced by Ali Budner, Courtney Florentine, Genevieve Sponsler, Adriana Rosas Rivera, and Pedro Rafael Rosado. The executive producer of PRX Productions is Jocelyn Gonzalez. From NYBG, Plant People

0: fun. Up next is a postcard from the wind, an audio dispatch from Phil Corbett.
1: The sun is red, and I eat peanut butter near a bone-dry cattle trough in a dining chair in the high Nevada August desert. The day before, I woke up wet in the misty rain over Pando Aspen Grove and breathed in life from the world's largest living organism, a massive clone forest. Today, I breathe in the death of a different forest, burning hundreds of miles away and entering my lungs as a thin, then heavy, gray sadness. Antelope, Monitor, the Big Smoky Valley, I cut north, then west on Highway 50, and the loneliest road in America unfurls in front of me, a black carpet, heading into the smoky sunset.

Postcards from the Wind are produced by me, Phil Corbett, more at thewind.org.

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1: It was a bad tornado, I'll tell you. It went through my, blowed this window out, went through my hall. They always haul a tornado watch. I thought, well, it's just going to be a watch. It don't never do nothing, you know, but this and done it.
2: I'm Pastor Bob Dassel of the Apison Baptist Church in Apison, Tennessee. Our community got hit pretty hard by a tornado.
3: My name is Virginia Miller. I live in Apison on Bates Road. And this morning, my husband Tim and I are still cleaning up after the tornadoes of April the 27th, 2011. It happened Wednesday night. The tornado came through, but it hit here at 8:32.
4: My daughter lives down the road here, and she called and she said, Daddy, you come down here? And I said, why? And she said, the tornado is hitting Ringo. I said, let me look. I went to the door. When I tried to open the door, it wasn't open. And all at once, I got hard breathing, and I heard lumber cracking and a popping. I said, oh, it's already here to myself. And about that time, something hit me in the head right here and knocked me down on the floor. I don't know if I ever got up on my feet or not.
1: I think the tornado hit about 9. It blowed 2 double-wide trailers. I lost my daughter, my son-in-law, and the neighbors, Don Christian and Dot Christian, blowed them away.
3: The double-wide that was next to us actually twisted, and everything came into our yard. There was one over there, and it twisted and went the opposite direction. And then there was the second double wide here, and all of it came this way and landed here. 2 people in each double wide, and all 4 died that night.
4: When I woke up, I was laying out in the yard, I guess 20 or 30 feet from the house.

0: I don't know how long I laid there. I have no idea. I reckon wind took me out. I have no idea how I waked up in the yard. So when I woke up and I looked around, there wasn't no place to get, and it was sprinkling rain pretty good. So I said, I got to do something. Nothing across the road, nothing on that side of me, but there's one house right this side of me. So I came down there, walked down there, and they finally come to the door. That time, oh, I was terrible looking. Blood from my head, yeah.
1: And I was laying in this bedroom, and it lifted the roof up and just laid it back down. So I guess it wasn't my time to go.
2: You do learn a lot of lessons, you know, about when the unexpected happens. And you learn about when something like that happens, there's the initial shock.
3: The next morning when we walked out and saw everything, it was just unbelievable.
0: There wasn't nothing around. You couldn't see nothing but just piled of lumber, everything. Yards just piled full of everything. Debris of all description, trees down everywhere.
2: Nothing but trash, you know, and debris.
0: No house at all. Nothing. Mine was on top of a little knoll right there. That was my house. And it ended up scattered all down through there. And this boy lived right across the road from me. He told me the next day, he said, the house, I looked up, said, your house just absolutely exploded. How you're alive, I have no idea.
4: There's people pulling out, taking pictures. And I'm like, hey, you know, help me here. Just don't go around sight, see. But it was almost like bumper-to-bumper traffic. People come out gawking, wanting to see the damage.
3: Mrs. Christian actually was dismembered, and we found the body parts. That happened Wednesday night. We found some on Friday, more on Monday. I don't know that I would do it over again if it happens. Go back to work the next morning. I do payroll for the office. And they don't understand if they don't get paid. So I thought, well, I guess I better go. So I went.
2: Then the next phase of it started being of from all over the place, from Georgia and Alabama, here in Tennessee. We had some from Virginia that wanted to come and help with the cleanup. A lot of chainsaws.

0: here where we never saw before. They came in from California and everything over there. They come in here in trucks and stuff to help, and some of them brought bobcats and stuff with them, and they came.
1: And what was overwhelming then is the reality that so many people from so many different places wanted to do what they could do. Well, we probably thought a lot of folks would have said, Appison, what?
0: I had a guy came from, he was a pro football player. He came by that Saturday evening after the tornado. He come up and it all dressed up. And he walked up there and he said, are you the owner of this? And I said, yeah, what's left? He said, I'm not from here. Said, I've been to Florida on vacation. And said, I came back and I heard about this. I've got some money that I want to give you. Sunday morning, he came back and he had on a pair of blue jeans and he worked all day Sunday.
1: It brings out either the best in people or it can even bring out the bad in people. 95%+ of it was great, but there was just that little tiny percent that you were disappointed in the way they acted.
2: Because absolute strangers were willing to step in and help where, you know, what you needed. But then others came in and actually were looting.
3: Whatever they could pick up. But it wasn't tied down. You got extremes in a situation like this. You've got people that are overwhelmingly willing to help, but then there's the ones that want to undermine, steal, take advantage of.
1: Well, there was this lady that came in, and I should also share, there were stores that gave new clothes, you know, not old clothes, but new clothes for people that needed them. Well, this lady came in and it caught our folks' eye that she came back day after day. She only got really good stuff. She was getting stuff that wasn't her size. Turns out she was actually coming over here and trying to find new stuff for her to put in her yard sale. So we had to tell her she couldn't come back. Then it came to where there were groups that were coming, not with chainsaws, but with hammers, helping people now to start rebuilding.

0: it's just kind of a bears on your mind all the time, you know. I just don't know exactly tell you how it feels, but you just can't get over it. You just keep bearing on your mind.
1: I stayed with my son 6 weeks, and they had to take me to the hospital up there because I passed out at the flea market. And they didn't know what was wrong with me, thought I had a heart attack or a stroke. So it was depression. And I don't know, it's bad. It's bad. I didn't know depression could do you that way, though. I've never had nothing that bad. Well, I know you're not supposed to ask question God, but I said, why her? Wasn't it me? Because I'm 87 years old. And she was only 60, living a good life. But, you know, I thought God didn't take them, the kids, before they do you, you know? And I think of them every day goes by, I think of. She's in a better place. She's going to have to operate on her knee. Again, they done it once, and now she don't have to have it operated on. She's in a better place. And I dreamed I seen her in heaven, and she's just a life and a cutting up, having a good time.
2: I'm going to take you down Appison Pike to Clonce Road, where 4 people died. There was nothing through here except trees and an overhang. It was like driving through a tunnel with the trees on both sides, and now you can see there's nothing. I'll take you on up this way and show you a little bit more. You can still see people have just left the twisted trees. And these are pretty much have been redone. This one in the process of being redone. It's difficult, as I said, to come out and see what's not there anymore. We had between 150 and 200 trees here that are gone. We moved out here, 86? And it was pretty much pasture, so we planted pecans, peach, nectarine, apple, cherry trees, grapevines, pear trees, and you can see what we have left. We have a few pecan trees, and that's about it. So it just kind of is heart-wrenching to step outside.
0: You can see all that pile of rubbish there, you know, and nothing you do about it now, but it's done gone. It couldn't have been in my house, I'm guessing, not more than 10 seconds. It did all that damage. Every time you look, there's nothing there. You can see it over there. You know, it's just plumb gone. It's something you'll never forget.
3: Just Plumb Gone was produced by Mary Helen Miller.
4: This is Bird Note. Snowy owls are glamour birds. When some fly south from the Arctic to adorn fence posts and driftwood logs in the northern United States, people turn up in flocks to see them. But these owls are infrequent visitors to the lower 48, even in winter. Most snowy owls stay in the Arctic all year long, hunting through both the long hours of summer and the darkness of winter. So, what time of day do snowy owls hunt when they come south? Are they diurnal, or daytime hunters, or nocturnal ones? Where the big owls winter farther south, many hunt from dusk into night. During the day, they often stand on the same perch, snoozing on and off. But around sunset, the white-feathered hunters begin to appear restless, fluffing their feathers and gliding from perch to perch. As dusk sets in, these opportunists fly out to seek their prey, rodents and rabbits in the fields, ducks and shorebirds along the coasts. They will even fly out over the water to take sleeping seabirds. Have you seen a snowy owl in your neck of the woods? Share a photo on our Facebook page at Bird Note Radio. For Bird Note, I'm Mary McCann.
5: For all the women in JFK's life, and there were many as the world now knows, the Kennedy inner circle was almost exclusively male. Journalist Laura Knabel was a notable exception. She first got to know Kennedy in his Senate days when she wrote about him extensively for Look magazine.
6: When I first met him, I thought he was one of the smartest, quickest, most hardworking, and also one of the funniest human beings I'd ever met. He did his homework. He was very ambitious. But there seemed to be heart lacking, is that the right word? Because of the way he grew up, or the way he was educated, or because of his temperament, or whatever it was, I didn't have the feeling that in his bones, I mean, I think, well, like, for instance, when he went down to West Virginia and saw the poverty, he knew these things in an abstract way, because I remember that first trip I took with him, it was a minimum wage bill for the South. I mean, you said you realize that chambermaids in Southern hotels only get 45 cents an hour, or I forget what the figure was. So this is some big eye-opening, shocking thing.
5: Through the late 50s, Knabel continued to write about Kennedy as he became a national figure and made his way to the White House. There, she appears to have had extraordinary access to him and his family. Her recollections offer a unique perspective on the man, and particularly on his relationships with the opposite sex.
6: I think Kennedy liked women very much, but I don't think he really took women seriously as somebody, for instance, that you work with. In his administration, there were really no important women. I mean, at least Roosevelt had Frances Perkins, put her in the cabinet and used her and trusted her. But I can't imagine Jack Kennedy doing anything like that. The fact that he married Jackie, who has her own special kind of intelligence, but is a very female, is, Bobby once said about her to me, she's good for Jack because he knows she's not the kind of wife when he comes home at night, she's going to say, what's new in Laos? You know, that he doesn't want. I think he liked pretty women, clever women. He loved being around them. But when it really came down to cases, he liked to talk to the guys about politics or whatever.
5: The guys in Kennedy's life were a diverse lot.
6: It was a very wide, crazy span of people. He had his old buddies like Red Fay, people he'd known since the Navy. And he would take up to Hyannis on the Honey Fits, and they'd sit around and yak, and they were his relaxing friends. There was Jackie, there were the Irish Mafia, there were newspaper types like me. But he really had it kind of compartmentalized, is that the right word?
7: Yeah.
6: I once wanted to call him a prismatic president, because I don't think anybody really knew the total of him. There was all these different funny facets to him. Certain kinds of people served his needs, or he was interested in certain ways, but they never seemed to overlap. I think there was a great deal of jealousy, underground jealousy among these people. I mean, as long as Kennedy was alive, he was the kingpin who kind of kept them in their place. That there was an orbit, like a sun with the planets, and the planets each had their own function and circled in their own way. But of course, once the sun is gone, then it's natural, the whole thing collapses. Sure.
5: To hear more of these interviews, visit our website, weknewjfk.org. I'm Robert McNeil.
8: Who is Martin Luther King?
9: Well, he's the leader of the revolt of black people in America.
10: I don't remember. We studied Martin Luther King. I don't remember. I mean, I was bad at school, so...
11: Martin Luther King, c'était un homme bien.
8: Martin Luther King, he was a good man, says a high school student, adding to the voices of people in Martin Luther King Park in northern Paris.
9: He is a symbol of America, how civil rights progress in America, because we have a totally different relationship with this right.
11: The civil rights movement was always presented as some kind of distant, exotic thing.
8: Mabula Soumahoro is a professor of American studies at the University of Tours and at Sciences Po in Paris.
11: The racial situation in the United States has always been presented in France as very different from what was going on in France.
8: And indeed, this does appear to be the image people have in the park.
9: We didn't implement a policy of segregation.
7: France, it's a different history. It's a history of colonialism. There was never a separate but equal here. There's never inscribed in the law.
10: There is also racism in France, but it's not in the same terms.
11: We were trained in thinking. I believed in the Republican dream and the Republican ideals. And then you grow up and you look for apartments, for jobs, everything, and things happen. Racial profiling is not a myth. Racial discrimination is not a myth. Yesterday I was stopped by the police and I had to show my paper.
8: So does France need its own civil rights movement? Mabula Sumohoro says the context is very different.
11: We need to talk about the fact that France was a colonial power, one of the major colonial powers. We need to think about the fact that the people who are designated to this day as immigrants are mainly French citizens, the children of the people who came to France after the independence of their own countries, but those countries gained their independence from France. So we are talking about people who have had a relationship with the French imperial power for a long time.
8: Today, of course, in France and in the United States, we're far from the segregation Jim Crow laws.
11: In theory, we have equal rights for everybody. I mean, for equal rights for French citizens. The dichotomy exists between foreigners and citizens. So in theory, we have everything that's correct. The problem is that France has not lived up to its ideals. And now France needs to stop the denial of the evolution of its identity.
8: In addressing these issues, can France be inspired by the U.S. civil rights movement?
11: France needs to find its own model, even though because of the U.S. Position of power, Martin Luther King has been accepted and imported as one of the possible models, but the situation is very different. So we need to find models to recognize the models that have existed.
8: Sumohoro points to the 1983 March for Equality, which started with 21 people in Marseille and ended up in Paris with 100,000 people.
11: The march was directly inspired by the 1963 march that took place in Washington, D.C., but it was organized by people who were the children of post-colonial migrants. This was one of the first expressions, public expressions, of anti-racism in France.
8: The leader of the march was Toumi Djaïdja, a community activist from Lyon.
11: To me, Toumi Djaïdja is one of the models, one of those unsung heroes that we need to know more about.
8: Djaïdja dropped his activism after the march, and the movement had trouble finding a direction. A Martin Luther King-like figure did not emerge. But Sumohoro says people are still pushing for rights in France in any way they can.
11: Some people fight politically, some people organize marches, some people are very active on the social networks. People mobilize to gain new rights. Those rights do not come easily. People contest, people revolt. Everybody does something until something, something will give.
8: Sarah Elzis, RFI, Paris.
12: We've been to Uncle Ben's house. I choose him. He's my favorite neighbor.
13: But Uncle Ben didn't want us to interview him because he was shy. And we felt disappointed.
14: Now we're walking in Letaba Road. Lots of people and people sitting around and children playing. Dogs and all of that stuff. Here we're walking. We see Nazim.
12: He's got a scar in his face.
13: On his arms, he looks like he's been stabbed or he's been in gang fighting, stuff like that.
12: My name is Brendan. I'd like to interview you.
15: Yeshua. My name is Nazim Karim.
12: How is your life in Menenburg?
15: I'm enjoying Menenburg because I was born and bred here. I would like to put back into the community things that I never had as a child.
12: When I see he was answering me, I felt surprised because when I look at him, he was like serious and happy to answer my questions.
13: Why did you start doing drugs?
15: Gee, that's a long story, eh? Recently I found out you get people that need a certain drug because while their mind work too fast and certain people perceive them as either being crazy or they are being too smart for themselves. So I'm like that kind of people, you know?
12: Was your life better when you started using drugs?
15: It can never be better. It can only go downhill from there. Because how can you build a nation if you're busy breaking it down? So drugs is never the answer.
13: Like Nazim said, he's not a gangster, but some people think he is, but in his mind, he's not. actually the way he talked about himself, he wanted to talk the truth and to give a message to other people.
15: You just think I'm full of trouble and it's not like that. All I can say is use me as a mirror, man. Maybe I am your mirror. Your mind is the biggest muscle in the body, and that's the muscle that is seldom used. So you need to train yourself to use your brain. The sky is the limit. You hear it in music, guys. There's no limit to what you can be. So that's how I conclude what I have to say to you guys.
13: When we got there, I felt quite scared then, but now I'm feeling like a big man. We didn't know how our neighbors are, and like me, I didn't always go to my neighbors, and now I know.
3: We Thought He Had a Black Heart was produced by Clemence Petit-Perreault and is an official favorite from the 2012 Third Coast Short Docs Challenge. This audio challenge invited anyone and everyone to produce short stories that followed specific rules. Each story had to feature at least two neighbors and include a color in the title, and 3 seconds of narrative silence. That's silence that helps tell the story. You can hear all 180 short docs and more than 1,000 other stories at thirdcoastfestival.org.

is Bird Note. How long can a bird fly without once touching the earth or alighting to perch? Experts have speculated for years that some kinds of swifts spend long, continuous periods of their lives in the air. To figure out exactly what they get up to, Swiss scientists began researching alpine swifts, a large species with a wingspan of over 2 feet. The research published in 2013 involved attaching sensors to some of the swifts while they were nesting in Europe and recovering them on the bird's return from spending winter in Africa. It was already known that the swifts eat on the wing, but what about sleep? The sensors showed long periods when the swifts were gliding and not flapping their wings. But scientists aren't sure if that means the birds were asleep. Could be that, like some other animals, alpine swifts do all their sleeping during the summer breeding season and don't sleep at all during migration. As for why they stay aloft so long, while they're supreme flyers, swifts find landing complicated. They can't perch because they have very short legs. So, if they can manage it, avoiding touching down makes perfect sense. For Bird Note, I'm Michael Stein.

0: On my way to where the air is clean, will you tell me how to get to Sesame Street?
1: I was raised by Sesame Street, yeah.
2: I liked Grover. He was my guy.
3: Oscar the Grouch. I don't know, something about him.
4: Big Bird, his feathers, they looked really fluffy.
5: Mr. Hooper, the guy who owned the corner drugstore.
6: Telly was annoying, I remember that.
7: Ernie, the Bernie and the other little guy.
8: Elmo, because he's so funny.
9: I still like Elmo to this day.
10: The counting guy, the Dracula guy.
3: One, two,
11: I don't even remember the count. I remember the Cookie Monster. And Big Bird.
3: Oh, and Elmo. Oh my God, the Cookie Monster turned into the vegetable monster.
10: I know that for a while we had to stop watching it because I was having nightmares about the Cookie Monster.
1: I remember when the little girl, she couldn't do the alphabet and she kept messing up. And I was like, no, I'm really smart because I know the alphabet now. So I went into school the next day and told my teacher, I know the alphabet. So I went in and did it, and then I messed up. My teacher then said I should not listen to puppets.
12: Sesame Street had soul, you know what I mean? Like, there were issues and, like, morals.
13: It was even kind of an urban, for me in Iowa, it wasn't like, I wouldn't say it was ghetto, but it was urban.
14: One day I was watching, and Big Bird, someone was spending the night in his nest, and so he had to sing him to sleep. So I couldn't get to sleep that night, so I tried to sing myself to sleep. So I spent all night singing Frosty the Snowman at the top of my lungs.
15: I just remember, like, my mom laying on the couch, and I would sit behind her legs while she kind of half-napped, and I watched it.
16: I was Big Bird, I guess, and she was my little bird.
14: Yeah.
5: I mean, as a kid, it just felt like you had a special friend on TV. It's just like, we were sitting down eating my tomato soup and grilled cheese sandwich and watching Sesame Street. It's a part of growing up.

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0: From New York, this is Democracy Now!
1: Everybody wants that job. It's a very important job. Marty's a terrific guy, but he's going to go on and he's going to lead a good life.
0: Under mounting political pressure, Food and Drug Administration Commissioner Dr. Marty McCarry resigns from his position. Why did powerful Republicans and anti-abortion groups want him gone? And how healthy is the federal health system overall? We'll talk to Dr. Aaron Kesselheim of Harvard Medical School and public citizen Dr. Robert Steinbrück. Then, the fight against AI data centers isn't just about tech, it's about democracy.
2: Across the country, from Oregon to Georgia, an incredible populist, bipartisan movement is rising up to say no to the AI takeover. And they are clocking win after win. They are extracting concessions from big tech corporations. They are blocking data center development. And they are passing moratorium and fighting for an AI pause at the state and national level. This is opening up a new important front line in the fight against tech-enabled authoritarianism.
0: We'll speak with writer and organizer Astra Taylor, finally, to Wisconsin, to look at the case of Salah Sasour, president of the Islamic Society of Milwaukee. He's been locked up in an ICE jail in Indiana since late March. We'll speak with his son and one of his attorneys.
3: The word "Gimpam" isn't in the Palestinian dictionary. And today we carry that and we say the word "give up" isn't in our dictionary. We will keep fighting for him until justice prevails, until he's up.
0: All that and more coming up. Welcome to Democracy Now!, democracynow.org, The War and Peace Report. I'm Amy Goodman. The Pentagon's controller testified on Capitol Hill Tuesday the cost of the war with Iran has risen to about $29 billion, just $4 billion from the figure provided 2 weeks ago. Defense Secretary Pete Hegseth also refused to tell lawmakers at the hearing how much emergency funding he will be requesting to cover the cost of the war, despite repeated questioning from both Democrats and Republicans. It comes a day after President Trump called Iran's latest ceasefire proposal garbage. Iran is demanding reparations, sovereignty over the Strait of Hormuz, and a full end to sanctions as conditions for any deal. As President Trump arrives in Beijing today, he's expected to discuss the Iran war with Chinese President Xi Jinping. The New York Times reports U.S. intelligence assessments contradict the Trump administration's public messaging about destroying Iran's military capabilities. Iran has reportedly regained access to 30 of its 33 Strait of Hormuz missile sites, enough to threaten U.S. warships and oil tankers. Iran also has access to about 90% of its underground missile storage and launch facilities. This comes amidst reports that the United Arab Emirates and Saudi Arabia carried out covert retaliatory strikes against Iran back in March. Since the U.S.-Israeli war on Iran erupted, some Gulf countries have arrested dozens of Shiite Muslim citizens, calling them traitors loyal to Iran, which is majority Shiite. The Labor Department reports the U.S. inflation rate rose to 3.8% in April, with energy costs comprising nearly half the increased prices. Real average hourly wages fell half a percentage point from March, meaning salaries failed to keep pace with the rising cost of living. Gasoline prices rose by 5.4% as Iran shut traffic through the Strait of Hormuz in response to President Trump's bombing campaign. On Tuesday, a report asked Trump whether he'd make a deal with Iran to address the war's economic fallout.
4: Mr. President, to what extent are American financial situations motivating you to make a deal?
1: Not even a little bit. The only thing that matters when I'm talking about Iran, they can't have a nuclear weapon. I don't think about Americans' financial situation. I don't think about anybody. I think about one thing. We cannot let Iran have a nuclear weapon.
0: The Wall Street Journal says it's received subpoenas for the records of journalists who reported on the Trump administration's internal deliberations on Iran. The Journal reports the Justice Department investigation came after President Trump privately complained to Acting Attorney General Todd Blanche about media leaks in the wake of the Iran war last month. Trump reportedly passed a stack of offending news articles to Blanche, quote, with a sticky note on it that said treason, unquote. Meanwhile, Defense Secretary Pete Hegseth said the Pentagon will review whether Arizona Democratic Senator Mark Kelly improperly disclosed classified information when he told CBS News the U.S. had rapidly depleted stockpiles of weapons, including long-range missiles. Senator Kelly responded on social media, sharing a video of Hegseth admitting in a public hearing last week that it will take years to replenish U.S. weapons stockpiles to pre-war levels. In Washington, D.C., peace activists disrupted the Politico Defense Summit on Tuesday, confronting the Iranian opposition leader Reza Pahlavi, the son of Iran's last Shah. Pahlavi was speaking in support of the U.S.-Israeli war on Iran at a panel hosted by Lockheed Martin when he was interrupted by Code Pink D.C. organizer Olivia DiNucci and other protesters.
5: This is not about security. This is about death and destruction. They even said that the war in Iran is a golden opportunity to make it killing under
6: security. I have a message for Lockheed Martin. How dare you use the massacre of my people as a golden opportunity? You have the blood of the people of Palestine and Iran and Lebanon on your hands. Shame on each and every one of you.
0: Israeli drone strikes hit three cars on a major highway south of Beirut on Wednesday, killing at least eight people, including two children, in the town of Jia. The strikes came a day after 13 people were killed in southern Lebanon, including two paramedics. More than 2,800 people have been killed in Israeli attacks since March 2nd, with at least 380 killed since last month's ceasefire. Lebanon's health ministry says 108 emergency medical and health care workers have been killed in the war, with over 140 Israeli attacks recorded on ambulances and medical facilities. Lebanon and Israel are set to hold a new round of U.S. brokered negotiations in Washington Thursday. Hezbollah has said it opposes the talks. FBI Director Kash Patel was pressed by Senate Democrats at a hearing Tuesday over reports that his heavy alcohol use compromised his ability to do his job. Patel sued the Atlantic magazine for defamation, seeking $250 million after journalist Sarah Fitzpatrick reported he's alarmed colleagues with episodes of excessive drinking and unexplained absences. On Tuesday, Democratic Senator Chris Van Hollen grilled Patel on the allegations. Patel exploded, hurling insults and false claims at the senator before finally agreeing to take an alcohol screening test.
7: And so there have been no occasions when your security detail had difficulty waking or locating you, is that right?
8: Nope, it's a total farce. I don't even know where you get this stuff, but it doesn't make it credible because you say so.
7: I'm not saying it, Director Patel. It's been written and documented.
8: You are literally saying it.
7: No, I'm saying that these are reports, Director Patel.
8: No, and unlike baseless reports, the only person that was slinging margaritas in El Salvador on the taxpayer dollar with a convicted gangbanging rapist was you.
7: You know the fact,
8: only person that ran up a $7,000 bar tab in Washington, D.C. at the lobby bar
7: to me,
8: was you.
7: This
8: the only
7: suggests
8: individual in this room
7: the allegations
8: that
7: are true.
0: The U.S. is reportedly in closely guarded talks with Denmark to open three new military bases in southern Greenland. A source speaking to the BBC says U.S. officials have floated designating the new bases as American sovereign territory. This comes after President Trump sparked a diplomatic crisis in January by threatening to seize Greenland by force, saying it could happen the easy way or the hard way. CNN's reporting the U.S. Central Intelligence Agency has escalated its secret war on drug cartels with deadly operations inside Mexico, spearheaded by the CIA's elite and secretive ground branch. Since President Trump retook the White House last year and designated several cartels as foreign terrorist organizations, CIA operatives in Mexico have reportedly participated directly in targeted assassinations on several mostly mid-level cartel members. That includes a car bombing earlier this year on a busy highway outside Mexico City that killed alleged Sinaloa cartel member Francisco Beltran and his driver. CNN's disclosure of the CIA's Mexico operations comes after two CIA operatives and two Mexican law enforcement officers were killed in a car accident in the state of Chihuahua last month. The current U.S. ambassador to Mexico, Ronald Johnson's a former U.S. Army Green Beret and veteran CIA officer. Yennefer England, a 32-year-old nurse's assistant and DACA recipient, has been held in ICE custody in Texas for nearly 3 months after she was stopped for driving with a suspended license. She was born in Mexico but was brought to the United States at the age of 4. She leaves behind two daughters, age 12 and 14. This comes as immigration lawsuits hit a record 9,911 in March alone, up 1,278% from 5 years ago, driven almost entirely by habeas corpus filings that have surged 85 times over the past year as immigration attorneys challenge ICE's mass detention and deportation campaign. Meanwhile, Florida's notorious Alligator Alcatraz Jail in the Everglades is set to close by June after DHS concluded the facility's $1 million per day price tag is too expensive. And Democrats on House Oversight Committee heard testimony Tuesday from survivors of the late convicted sex offender Jeffrey Epstein. They held the field hearing in Palm Beach, Florida, near President Trump's Mar-a-Lago residence and where Epstein once lived, framing it as a return to the, quote, scene of the crime. Lawmakers used the hearing to warn President Trump against pardoning Ghislaine Maxwell, the convicted longtime associate of Epstein, who's serving a 20-year sentence for helping him traffic and abuse girls. Trump's repeatedly declined to rule out a pardon for Maxwell. Meanwhile, some Epstein survivors said they'd been re-traumatized after the Justice Department failed to redact their names from its incomplete release of the Epstein files. This is survivor Jenna Lisa Jones.
9: When I was a teenager, I did not have the language to understand what was happening to me. I did not know who to tell. I did not know where to go. Many of us didn't. We were young and we were manipulated. We were left without the tools or the support we needed. That is something Congress can change.
0: And those are some of the headlines. This is Democracy Now!, democracynow.org, The War and Peace Report. I'm Amy Goodman. Following a growing pressure campaign from powerful Republicans, anti-abortion groups, and other allies of President Trump, Food and Drug Administration Commissioner Dr. Martin McCarry resigned Tuesday. He'd served in the position since April of 2025. President Trump spoke to reporters at the White House ahead of his departure for China and said he preferred not to say if McCarry had been fired or resigned.
1: Everybody wants that job. It's a very important job. Marty's a terrific guy, but he's going to go on and he's going to lead a good life. He was having some difficulty. You know, he's a great doctor, and he was having some difficulty.
0: The Wall Street Journal reported Dr. McCarry was pushed out in part because he tried to block FDA approval of fruit-flavored vapes, angering President Trump, who saw approval as important to his MAGA base. Dr. McCarry also drew ire from anti-abortion groups for not moving quickly enough to restrict access to the abortion drug mifepristone. The agency was already in turmoil before Dr. McCarry became commissioner. HHS Secretary Robert Kennedy Jr. had already fired 3,500 workers from the FDA, roughly 20% of its workforce. FDA's Deputy Commissioner for Food, Kyle Diamantis, will take on the role in an acting capacity as FDA Commissioner. Diamantis was previously an attorney in Miami who represented Abbott Laboratories, a manufacturer of baby formula. He's also a personal friend of Donald Trump Jr. He does not have a background in medicine. For more, we're joined by two guests. Dr. Robert Steinbruch is Health Research Group Director at Public Citizen, and Dr. Aaron Kesselheim is a professor of medicine at Harvard Medical School. Dr. Kesselheim, let's begin with you. I want you to respond to McCarry leaving, but start off by talking about the significance of the Food and Drug Administration.
10: Well, first off, thanks for having me. I think the Food and Drug Administration is one of the most important public health agencies in the United States, if not the world. The oversight of the Food and Drug Administration extends to about a quarter of the economy, including prescription drugs, medical devices, a lot of food oversight. It has some things to say about cosmetics and nutritional supplements. There are some reports that on average, the average person touches about 12 to 15 FDA-regulated products over the course of a day. So this agency is incredibly important in ensuring that the medicines that we take are tested and the food that we eat is inspected. And it is vital to the health of the country. And, you know, unfortunately, in the last 18 months, we have seen it increasingly engulfed by chaos and undertaken a lot of questionable decisions under Dr. McCarry's oversight.
0: Dr. Steinbruch, if you can also talk about how much the FDA regulates, is in charge of food and drugs in this country, and then your criticism of McCarry, but then the criticism of the reasons he was pushed out.
11: Well, glad to be with you. I agree with everything which was just said about the FDA. It's vitally important, and it's important for all of us in this country and others throughout the world who look to the FDA for leadership to have an effective, strong FDA, which is grounded in science and which is grounded in public health. Dr. McCarry was in a very difficult position, and perhaps it was impossible, though he didn't help his case at all. He was trying to be too many things to too many people. He was flip-flopping. He had some good ideas, but before he was finished with one good idea, he would have another idea. Some of his initiatives, for example, cracking down on direct consumer advertising, misleading consumer advertising, that's a good idea. But on the other hand, being in a position to try to please everybody, anti-abortion activists, drug companies, people who wanted more access to certain tobacco products or alternatives to tobacco, in some ways, no-win situation. And perhaps another person could have handled it better than he did, but the writing has been on the wall for some time. There was just pure chaos and not great leadership of this very important organization.
0: So talk about the whole issue of the fruit-flavored vaping, his concern about kids getting addicted, and who was putting pressure on him to approve this.
11: Well, the reporting has suggested that there was pressure from the White House and perhaps elsewhere within the Department of Health and Human Services for the approval of these vapes. And Dr. McCarry's stance seems to be well reasoned. Whether this was in fact the straw that broke the camel's back or not, it's hard to say, because there were many other issues where he seemed to have been able to offend people on all sides of the political spectrum. On the one hand, wanted more evidence about vaccines and their safety and effectiveness. On the other hand, wanted to green light drugs with less evidence about their safety and effectiveness. He was just all over the place.
0: And Dr. Kesselheim, the whole controversy created under the Trump administration over mifepristone, the abortion pill. Abortion medication is now the major way people are able to have abortions in this country. And abortions are up since Roe v. Wade was overturned. But talk about his position.
10: Well, I mean, I think that part of the problem, as Dr. Steinberg pointed out, was this controversy about the about mifepristone, which is a drug that has been around for many decades and has been used very safely. There were some pre-existing restrictions on it from the FDA that had been lifted in concordance with the evidence a few years ago, and the question was whether what the circumstances were of those being of those restrictions being lifted, and whether or not they would be reimposed. And I think this is another situation where Dr. Makary did not show a lot of firm leadership from his position in putting science first and making sure that the FDA operated clearly and made clear statements about appropriate use and safety of that drug, where he could have. And I think that is one of the circumstances that led to this situation, where because he did not lead by putting the science first and by going through clear, transparent channels about what was going to happen, it ended up that nobody was happy with what he did.
0: So, Dr. Steinberg, you now have, the U.S. now has no confirmed FDA commissioner, no confirmed CDC director, that's the Centers for Disease Control and Prevention, no Senate-approved Surgeon General. Can you talk about the significance of this? And overall, how you would characterize Robert Kennedy's tenure?
11: Well, we shouldn't be in this situation 18 months into the, or just about 18 months into the second Trump administration. If we start with the CDC, Robert F. Kennedy Jr. has effectively been his own CDC director from the get-go. There have been people back and forth and various acting directors, but he's basically been calling the shots as best we can see from the outside, and that's led to very bad public health consequences in terms of vaccines and recommendations for vaccines and the whole staff and effectiveness of the agency. We've seen some of these issues come up with the recent cruise ship issue with hantavirus and the whole CDC office, which was looking into cruise ships and safety and things of that sort, having been disbanded earlier.
0: Go into that for a minute. I just would like to stop there, since this is right now such an important story, what's happened with the cruise ship, with hantavirus, and the people who've been brought to places like Nebraska, who are in isolation. Explain the role of the FDA, HHS, basically the Robert Kennedy's running of the health sector and the government.
11: Well, without going into all the details of the hantavirus outbreak, it's an example of why we need a strong public health agency which collaborates internationally. The CDC would be traditionally working with the World Health Organization to understand what was going on with a disease outbreak, even though this was not primarily a U.S.-based outbreak, to offer advice on control of the outbreak and to provide effective treatment for people who needed treatment. And the massive staff cuts, the loss of expertise, the lack of people in charge who were standing up for public health, from Robert F. Kennedy Kennedy Jr. on down is imperative when things happen that we need to be prepared to respond. And that's why we need effective agencies which have science-based leadership. That's really the issue here. It's the overall effect of organizations which were strong and robust. And when you pick them apart for particular theories and idiosyncrasies of the Health and Human Services Secretary, you destroy things which take years, if not decades, to rebuild.
0: This is former now FDA Commissioner Marty McCarry during an interview on CNBC in February discussing efforts to change how most prescription drugs are available, making them over-the-counter for consumers.
12: In my opinion, everything should be over-the-counter, not requiring a prescription, unless it's unsafe, unless you need laboratory tests to monitor how it's being received by your body, or if it could be used for some nefarious purpose, or it's addictive. If it doesn't meet those criteria, why shouldn't a drug be over-the-counter? So we should be asking why not, instead of, oh, you want to move over-the-counter, you got to go through our long, tedious process.
0: So that's Dr. Marty McCarry, the former FDA commissioner. Dr. Aaron Kesselheim, your response to what he's proposing.
10: Well, as with some of the stuff that he did as commissioner, there is a grain of truth in what he said. There are certain drugs that we have decades of experience with safe use of them, and for which making them over the counter would help broaden their availability to patients and might help reduce their price and subject them to some competition that might help reduce their price. So there is a grain of truth to that. But I think that the way he says it is very broadly stated in a way that doesn't appear to be designed to be put in the context of what the evidence is. Certainly, if there is good evidence around drugs that they can be used safely with fair labeling that people can understand, it is reasonable to consider how those drugs should be made over the counter, and the FDA has a process for that. And maybe that process needs to be reviewed and examined to ensure that it is operating efficiently and maximally effectively. But I think to say in a public way that basically all drugs by default should be over the counter, oh, by the way, except for all these exceptions, operating efficiently and maximally effectively. It is a challenging way to put it because

0: a germ of a good idea that, by the way, didn't go anywhere because he then moved on to some other crusade that he was talking about, but that was ultimately done in by his lack of attention to science-based leadership and to the established legal and regulatory processes that the FDA has.
1: So, Dr. Robert Steinbrook, the acting FDA commissioner is now Kyle Diamantis, one of Donald Trump Jr.'s, President Trump's son's hunting buddies. Can you talk about the significance of a Florida attorney with no prior federal government experience now heading the FDA? What is Public Citizen calling for?
2: It's a very unfortunate precedent. We have a science-based agency with a non-scientist in charge. We don't know how long he will be in charge. Answerable to Robert F. Kennedy Jr., who, as we've said before, we don't believe is qualified to be the HHS commissioner. Director should never have been confirmed. With all the whims of the White House and political pressure, now it is possible that Kyle Diamantis will have less drama in terms of the day-to-day management of the agency and will allow some of the career scientists and non-political appointees who are still left to do their jobs. There are so many people out there, again, who may or may not agree with Robert F. Kennedy Jr. on this and that, who are far better qualified even to be in an acting position at the FDA and to give the American people a sense of confidence that the FDA is able to do its job.
1: And I'll give you the last word, Dr. Kesselheim. Around the issue of vaccines, where they stand today.
0: Unfortunately, we're in a position where the head of our public health agencies are doing the best that they can to undermine the public confidence in the safety and effectiveness of vaccines, to undermine their the standard review of new vaccines to ensure that high quality, safe and effective vaccines are able to be available to patients. And this is a major public health crisis, the active undermining of vaccines availability and use by patients is a major health crisis because we know that that vaccines work in the circumstances that they are recommended. And as we move away from that, we will just see increases in deadly infectious diseases that might have otherwise been in control. And that's a major public health tragedy that is unfolding and will take years to recover from. I think that it is highly irresponsible what our current public health leaders are doing to try to undermine vaccines.
1: Dr. Aaron Kesselheim, professor of medicine at Harvard Medical School. And Dr. Robert Steinbrook, Health Research Group Director at Public Citizen, teaches medicine at Yale Medical School. Coming up, the fight against AI data centers isn't just about tech, it's about democracy. We'll speak with Astra Taylor.

0: Mountains, performed by Nora Brown and Stephanie Coleman in our Democracy Now! Studio. This is Democracy Now!, democracynow.org. I'm Amy Goodman. Calls are growing across the United States for moratoriums on new AI data centers over their impact on energy costs, water and land use, the U.S. economy, greenhouse gas emissions, and democracy. In Maine, state lawmakers recently approved the first statewide moratorium, but the governor, Janet Mills, vetoed the legislation. A new Gallup poll released today shows 7 out of 10 Americans oppose data centers being built near them, and the opposition spans the political spectrum. In Utah, residents are fighting plans to build what would be the largest data center in the world in Box Elder County. If built, the facility would generate and consume more energy than the entire state of Utah. The proposed complex would cover an area more than 2.5 times the size of Manhattan. Estimates show the project could increase Utah's greenhouse gas emissions by 50%. On Capitol Hill, Vermont's Independent Senator Bernie Sanders and Democratic Congressmember Alexandria Ocasio-Cortez have introduced legislation to impose a temporary national moratorium on new artificial intelligence data center construction.
1: More than 100 local communities across 12 states have already enacted local moratoriums on data centers, and Congress itself has a moral obligation to stand with them and stop big tech from ruining their communities. Our legislation in the House and the Senate would hit the brakes on construction of new data centers until we address several of the key areas of harm AI poses.
0: I'm shocked. We go now to North Carolina, where we're joined by Astra Taylor, writer, organizer, co-founder of the Debt Collective. She co-wrote a new piece for The Guardian headlined, "The Fight Against AI Data Centers Isn't Just About Tech. It's about democracy." Astra Taylor and Naomi Klein's forthcoming book out this September is titled End Times Fascism and the Fight for the Living World. Astra, welcome back to Democracy Now! Why don't you start off just by talking about what these AI data centers are, this largest one in Utah. I was just in Middleburg, Virginia last night. Every other person was raising this issue with me, very critical issue in Virginia right now. Explain what they are.
2: Thanks for having me. Yeah, data centers are essentially the backbone of the AI revolution. Data centers aren't new. Every time you use the internet, you're using data centers. So they've been around for a while, but they have been supercharged by the push towards artificial intelligence. Virginia is indeed the data center hub in this country, but they're spreading rapidly across the United States. Sam Altman, the head of OpenAI, has said that, you know, perhaps we'll have to cover the entire world in data centers. And it's about the drive for compute, for computing power. And they are often on an absolutely enormous scale. Like you described the data center being proposed in Utah, which would actually use twice as much energy as the entire state. There's one being proposed in Michigan that is going to be as big as 32 NFL football fields. And they use incredible amounts of energy, often gas, fossil fuel. They're being used as an excuse to put even old coal factories and coal production back online. And there are many negative consequences for communities, from emissions. Often they are powered by temporary gas turbines that are being used almost on a permanent basis. So there's air pollution, carcinogens, there's light and noise pollution. You know, people are absolutely tormented by the sounds of these huge warehouses of whirring computers. There is water use issues depending on where it's located. And then there's just the question of what are people getting in return? Because these are massive, quote unquote, factories, but there are no jobs and a lot of harms for the people who live near them and larger harms for our society.
0: But explain why it requires so much energy. What does it have to do with AI? Why does artificial intelligence require this, Astra?
2: just the nature of the, you know, what they call compute, right? The computers themselves require an incredible amount of energy to run and then to be cooled. So they have to be kept in a stable temperature setting. So there's just energy to cool these machines because they produce an enormous amount of heat. And so that's another problem with them. And this is blowing, this is helping to blow through whatever, you know, now long gone climate commitments we had, but this drive to AI has been, you know, when you look at Silicon Valley, they say the drive to AI is why we can no longer meet our climate commitments, right? All of these companies, Google, Meta, presented themselves as climate champions, and AI has caused them to throw those ideals out the window.
0: One of the primary investors of the proposed mega data center in Utah is Kevin O'Leary, better known as Mr. Wonderful on the reality TV show Shark Tank. This is O'Leary defending the project and dismissing the protesters.
3: Well, I'm actually the only developer of data centers on Earth that graduated from environmental studies. So I'm pretty aware of what these concerns are. They are around air, water use, heat, noise, pollution. Sustainability is at the heart of what we do in terms of all these proposals. We not just Utah, we have 10,000 acres in Alberta, Canada, with the same concerns. And so we search for the best technology. There's many air-cooled turbines now, so you're blending in air-cooled versus water. I mean, there's so many different ways to generate power. We can also put a percentage of the power generation to solar, wind, and batteries, because the battery technology is 10x more efficient than it was just 5 years ago. So that's very helpful because it makes the cost of energy lower. So no one, you know, if you're an environmentalist and you don't care about that stuff, of course you protest, and that's what happens. I noted, in, you know, what's happening in Utah right now is we think over 90% of the protesters are actually not people that live in Utah or Box Elder County. They're being bused in.
0: That's Kevin O'Leary, better known as Mr. Wonderful on the reality TV show Shark Tank. Your response, Astra Taylor?
2: Well, he should be called Mr. Full of It. I mean, that his claims are absolutely absurd. You know, you could build data centers that were connected to sustainable, renewable energy sources. That is not what these tech companies are doing, because they are rushing to compete to be the company that controls this industry. So, you know, take somebody like Elon Musk, who has built 3 data centers, supercomputers around Memphis, Tennessee. You know, one of them, for example, the first one uses enough energy to power almost 300,000 homes. He's using these very high polluting gas turbines. Colossus 2, as the second supercomputer is called, uses enough energy for 2 million homes. You know, this is a guy who presented himself as a green champion for many years, but he has not built these computers, these supercomputers, these data centers in a way that reflects those values at all. You know, and absolutely the point about this protest movement against data centers being, you know, not grassroots, being being paid is absolutely absurd. What's incredible about this movement is the grassroots nature of it and how it's bringing together people from across the political spectrum. It's bringing together folks who live in Memphis, Tennessee, rural farmers, just concerned citizens who are saying, what are we getting out of these? You know, there used to be a bargain when a factory came to town. You would get jobs, even if maybe it emitted some pollution or had tax breaks. You know, these massive warehouses maybe produce 30, 50, 100 jobs at best, often low-wage jobs doing things like security or sanitation. And now there's even companies who are saying that they are going to actually provide security services with robot dogs, right, with robots. So it'll be robots guarding the computers. And so people are rightly saying, why should we support this? And that is what is causing this amazing movement to rise up and to block these developments across the country.
0: Astra, the University of Buffalo professor in environment and sustainability, Holly Buck, recently wrote an article in Jacobin headlined Democratic Governance of AI is the Real Solution, in which she argues against the idea of a moratorium on data centers. She writes, a moratorium on AI data centers is is a terrible idea, one that poses serious equity concerns. A moratorium springs from the desire to stop the concentration of wealth, but ironically, it's likely to exacerbate it. It's a massive strategic blunder for the left, and we should think through the global justice implications and follow-on effects. We should be wary of proposals that would send burdens elsewhere. Under neoliberal capitalism, industries offshore environmental harms to places with weaker governance, cheaper labor costs, and fewer environmental safeguards, unquote. Buck says AI should be regulated as a public utility. What's your response to her argument on a moratorium?
2: Yeah, the Guardian piece I wrote with Saul Levin was a response to her criticism of this movement, which she said was a dead end, and her criticism of the idea of a data center moratorium. First, I want to say that I like the idea of democratic governance of AI, but you need to have leverage to have any kind of democratic control. I think it's important to pause and just note how undemocratic the rollout of AI has been so far. Nobody has asked for this. You cited polling. This is incredibly unpopular technology. Even 80% of Republicans and independents, of people who voted for Donald Trump, say they want more regulations on AI, even if it slows things down. Last year, there was a poll that said only 10% of people are excited about where this technology is going. And that's because the people who control it, who own it, have been very clear that they don't have democracy in mind. They define AGI, artificial general intelligence, this is OpenAI's definition, as autonomous systems that can do essentially do human work. And so this is a human job elimination machine, and maybe a human elimination machine in the sense that AI is also, it is not just automating workplace labor, but also, you know, impersonating human beings and trying to be your best friend and your companion and sort of take over human life. So this is not, and this again is not something that people have wanted. You know, the Silicon Valley has gotten very aggressively behind Donald Trump, who has said, you know, he's going to block all attempts to regulate or control this technology, that we're in an accelerationist mindset. So you only can wield democratic power in opposition to that, if you are, you know, an ordinary citizen who doesn't have a direct line to Donald Trump or millions of dollars to buy him off, by engaging in protest, by engaging in disruptive action. And data centers provide local focal points, local choke points where people can come together and push back on the billionaire big tech agenda and say no. And it has absolutely changed the terrain, I think, of the political conversation. That's critical. I think there are some people, a good faith critique is, well, is this the most tactical thing that people can do? And I would say it is tactical because it provides, again, people a place to meet locally and a way to make their discontent known. But I think where I have another disagreement with Buck is, you know, I think there's a question about how much we want AI in our lives, right? You know, I think part of her argument is that it's a bit Luddite to resist this technology. It's inevitable. It's the future. Everyone should have access to it in every facet of their existence. And I think that many people are more skeptical than that. We're saying, do we really want AI in our schools, teaching our children? Do we really want AI talking to our children? And do we want AI to be our boss at work? There is a deeper debate there about where we want to allow this technology to be. And to me, that's part of what it means to have democratic governance over AI is to say, no, we don't need this technology to take over every facet of our existence, from the industrial to the intimate.
0: And finally, very briefly, can you explain the tech sector fighting back against the anti-data center movement? You write, quote, about concerted PR efforts flooding elections with dark money or even shadier tactics in this last minute.
2: Yes. You know, Bernie Sanders recently said that by his estimate, the AI sector has put $400 million into elections already in 2026. They are also trying to use other tactics, PR tactics, to smear protesters. For example, that idea that this is actually a paid movement is not a grassroots movement is part of their campaign against the data center uprising. And, you know, it seems to not be working at this point because there is such grassroots momentum. People are coming together from all walks of life and realizing they have more in common around this issue. They might have voted for Donald Trump. They might be a Democrat, but they're saying this is not the future that we want. We want a future where we can breathe the air, we can drink the water, where we have jobs, where our kids have jobs, where we have a livable future. Naomi Klein and I, in our forthcoming book, call this a new pro-life movement. We don't want to be subjected to robot overlords. So there's going to be pushback, undoubtedly more pushback to come from the tech sector. And I hope that people who are sympathetic to the idea of regulating this technology can appreciate what a strategic movement this is. The data center fight is giving us leverage to create the conditions where hopefully the Democratic Party can come in and seize the moment and propose not just smart regulations, but things like a jobs guarantee, insisting that this technology is tied to green energy and the like. This is creating conditions for the changes that we need to push back on Silicon Valley and its authoritarian agenda.
0: Astra Taylor, writer, organizer, co-founder of the Debt Collective. We'll link to your new piece in The Guardian titled The Fight Against AI Data Centers Isn't Just About Tech, It's About Democracy. Astra and Naomi Klein's forthcoming book out in September is titled End Times Fascism and the Fight for the Living World. Coming up, we go to Wisconsin to look at the case of Salah Sarsour, president of the Islamic Society of Milwaukee. He's been locked up in an ICE jail since late March. We'll speak with his son. Stay with us.

0: Grammy Award-winning musician Tom Morello singing This Land Is Your Land outside 26 Federal Plaza in New York City Tuesday, where he joined a coalition of groups protesting ICE abuses. This is Democracy Now!, democracynow.org. I'm Amy Goodman. We end today's show in Milwaukee, Wisconsin, to look at the case of Salah Sarsour, the president of the Islamic Society of Milwaukee. He's been locked up in an ICE jail in Indiana since late March. He is a Palestinian-born 53-year-old man who's lived in the United States since 1993. He became a lawful permanent resident nearly 30 years ago. The U.S. accuses him of failing to disclose a conviction by Israeli military authorities when he was a teenager in the occupied West Bank. Sarsour says he never understood the charges presented against him in Hebrew and that he was tortured in Israeli custody as a youth. Calls have been growing for weeks for Sarsour to be released. In April, the Milwaukee Common Council passed a resolution opposing his detention. More than 9,000 people have signed a petition calling for his release. The petition was organized by the group Bend the Ark, Jewish Action. The group Jewish Voice for Peace has also advocated for Sarsour's release. This weekend, I was in Milwaukee, where I spoke to Jody Melamed of Jewish Voice for Peace.
1: His health is not good. We are very concerned. He's being held completely underground in a very, very cold detention center. He has diabetes. It's been a challenge to get his diabetes medication to him. We're not confirmed he's able to take it regularly. We're really concerned. He was unable to, he asked for a Quran for his spiritual health, and he was denied one. In fact, he was told that he should read the Bible. The food he's getting is also substandard. You know, we're extremely concerned that the time he's spending there is really compromising his health, although his mental spirit is very good.
0: We're joined now by two guests, Salah Sarsour's son, Kareem, and Munjat Ahmed, a member of Salah Sarsour's legal team. Kareem, talk about your father, a very significant leader in Wisconsin, again, president of the Islamic Society of Milwaukee, and what you're calling for. He's being held not in Wisconsin, but in hours away in Indiana.
2: Yes, yes. Thank you, Amy. Thank you for having me. Good morning. So my father, he is a father, a grandfather, a businessman, a community pillar. He's been living here, like you said, for over 30 years legally. He's a community pillar, giving back to his community since he came here. He was taken in from Milwaukee on March 30th by ICE agents, or we'd say kidnappers, and they took him to Chicago, where they booked him, and then they transferred him to Indiana's facility in Clay County. And the entire thing shook us as a family when they took him, because a man who is this, elected for the second time as the president of the Islamic Society of Milwaukee, who has businesses, living here legally, no criminal records, never arrested in the United States, was taken off the streets and put in a van and dragged across state lines without any cause or without any information other than you'll get a call later on. On that day, we actually called many local police departments to understand what was going on. Nobody had any clue. We thought something bad has happened to my dad. We were searching the entire city for him, and we called our family friend, his attorney, to understand what was going on. Later on, we understood that he was being dragged across state lines to go to a detention center all the way in Indiana.
0: If you could tell us, Munjat Ahmed, what are the charges?
3: Good morning again. Thanks for having myself and Kareem with you. This is a very important case. There are many, you know, the so-called charges or allegations are all pretextual. The truth of the matter is Salah Sarsour is being held by ICE in an effort to weaponize immigration against people who are pro-Palestinian, people who advocated against the genocide in Gaza, people who are outspoken on the issue of human rights for Palestinians, the ending of the occupation against the Palestinians. So whatever the government is saying, it's all just a pretext for silencing folks for their pro-Palestinian advocacy. We saw the same thing with Mahmoud Khalil. We saw the same thing with Mohsen Mahdawi, with Leqa Kurdia. We saw the same thing with Rosbana Uzturk. This is a, you know, the modus operandi has been shown to us by the government that if you speak for Palestine and you are a advocate for Palestinian rights and you don't fall in line, they're going to use immigration and weaponize that against you. Flossersu has been a lawful permanent resident of the United States for 33 years, has been a pillar of our community, not only in Milwaukee, but nationally. I mean, he has reaches more national than most people, I think, know. And so we know that the only reason that Flossersu is sitting in jail right now is to stop him from his constitutionally protected rights of free speech. And this is an attack on our Constitution. And we should all be worried. As Americans, we should all be very worried that our Constitution is being gutted by this administration, at least when it relates to pro-Palestinian speech. So Salah's case, in my opinion, is going to be a litmus test. Will this country stand up for their constitutional rights, or were we going to allow the Trump administration to gut those rights and to strip people from their free speech?
0: Kareem, his ninth grandchild, your dad's ninth grandchild, was born while he was in jail, and his 10th grandchild is about to be born?
2: Yes. So my dad's actually, he was planning on visiting my sister in Tennessee. He usually visits her every time she has a kit for support, and she usually has very hard labor. So he was actually planning to leave that week or the week after to go there and be of support. And he was not able to, obviously, for being taken away. And his 10th grandchild is going to be coming in 5 months. He has, I mean, 9 grandchildren. 6 or 7 of them talk about him every single day. They miss him so much. He was a big part of their lives. He was, if you see his pictures online and on social media, you see how they're smiling, playing together. He was the teddy bear of a grandfather that brings so much happiness and joy. He'd break our word as a grandfather and do whatever he wants with the kids and play with them and give them candy or take them out and get them toys.
0: He's head of the largest mosque in, is it not only Milwaukee, but Wisconsin?
2: Yes, Wisconsin. So he was elected for his second term as the president of the Islamic side of Milwaukee that has a big community center, a big school. He was building with an amazing team. They were building a great future for the next generations to come as the community is growing more and more.
0: I want to end with Salah Sarsour in his own words, a part of a letter he sent from his ICE jail cell in Indiana. He wrote, "I'm not here for a crime or for anything wrong I committed. I'm here because I believe, like all of you, in building a strong community to secure the best environment for our children so they can learn how to be strong, just citizens. I'm here because I chose to stand with justice and with those who deserve our support and to defend them, whether in our community or all over the world. I'm here because I stood with all of you in the streets, saying no to the oppression, no to the genocide against Gaza and Palestine, no to war, no to the killing of children, no weaponizing immigration for anyone, and no to humiliating and discriminating against people." The words of Salah Sarsour. We have 10 seconds. Munjid, you're his lawyer. Is there any word that he's going to be released soon?
3: We filed a request in the Southern District of Indiana with the federal court there, requesting a bond that is currently pending. Our hope is that the judge will see what is actually happening here as an affront to the Constitution, and we'll actually release
0: them. Munjid Ahmed, a member of Salah Sarsour's legal team, and Salah Sarsour's son, Kareem Sarsour. Thank you so much for being with us. That does it for our show. I'll be at the IFC Center tonight in New York City for the screening of Steal the Story, Please. Then to Atlanta on Friday, Houston and Austin over the weekend. Go to democracynow.org.
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7: Coming next on the BBC World Service, it's Outlook with me, Joe Fidgen. Dorothy Roberts from Chicago had a black mother and a white father, an anthropologist determined to prove that interracial marriages like his were a cure for racism in the US.
8: He would often engage in discussions with me from when I was very little about the benefits of interracial marriage. His point was that there's only one human race. We share a common humanity.
7: Dorothy thought her father's obsession with the subject stemmed from his love for her mother. But then she found his archives, which suggested something else was going on.
8: No, that's not the story at all. He had started promoting interracial marriage almost two decades before he married my mother.
7: She began to ask herself, was my family an experiment? Dorothy's story after the international news.
9: BBC News, I'm John Shea. President Trump has been greeted by hundreds of schoolchildren and the Chinese vice president on his arrival in Beijing for a high-stakes summit. Mr. Trump will meet President Xi Jinping for talks on Thursday. Laura Bicker is in Beijing.
10: China was ready with a carefully choreographed show for the US president. Dozens of flag wavers shouted welcome, welcome to Donald Trump and his entourage of US chief executives, including the Tesla boss Elon Musk and Nvidia chief executive Jensen Huang. Mr. Trump wants China to open its doors to American firms. The US has been putting pressure on Beijing to use whatever leverage it has over its longtime ally Tehran to push it towards the negotiating table. President Xi will likely push Mr. Trump to end arms sales to Taiwan, the self-governing island that Beijing claims as its own and has not ruled out taking by force.
9: The High Representative for Gaza on the so-called Board of Peace, Nikolai Mladenov, has said that the door to the future of the Palestinian enclave remains closed. Lucy Williamson reports.
11: Mr. Mladenov said Israel's withdrawal depended on Hamas disarming and handing over power, but that the group could survive as a political party if it gave up its commitment to fighting Israel.
12: We're not asking Hamas to disappear as a political movement. A political party that disavows armed activity can compete in national Palestinian elections.
11: In response, Israel's government said the terms of the peace deal banned Hamas from any role in governing Gaza. Hamas has said it's committed to handing over power. But the group has so far refused to disarm.
9: Volleys of gunshots inside the Philippine Senate have been heard during an apparent operation to arrest fugitive Senator Ronald De La Rosa. He's wanted by the International Criminal Court in connection with the killing of hundreds of drug users. Jonathan Head reports.
13: Armed soldiers were seen entering the Senate building, and shortly afterwards, volleys of shots were heard, setting off a panicked rush for the exits by journalists and staff. Mr. De La Rosa sought sanctuary in the Senate on Monday, just as the ICC unsealed the arrest warrant against him. He was the police chief who led the violent anti-drug campaign ordered by then-President Rodrigo Duterte after he was elected 10 years ago, in which thousands of alleged drug dealers were shot dead. Last year, the Philippines police bundled Mr. Duterte onto a plane to The Hague to face similar charges.
9: The spokesman for the Iranian military has restated Tehran's plan to maintain control of the Strait of Hormuz. He said this would generate significant revenue and strengthen Iran's international influence. The blockade is impeding efforts to reach a deal on ending the war with the US and Israel. World News from the BBC. A man convicted of killing his wife and son in a high-profile US murder trial has had the verdict overturned. Alex Murdaugh was a well-known and influential South Carolina lawyer when he was given two life sentences for the 2021 shooting. Bernd de Busman reports.
14: More than 3 years after a lengthy, meandering trial that transfixed the U.S. and generated documentaries, podcasts, and books, the five members of South Carolina's top court have unanimously determined that Mr. Murdaugh's trial was tainted by the improper influence of County Clerk Becky Hill. Ahead of the ruling, Mr. Murdaugh's attorneys argued that Ms. Hill attacked his credibility and defense during his trial. Hill later wrote a tell-all book about the case, but ultimately pled guilty to perjury and obstruction of justice charges and was sentenced to 3 years of probation.
9: Waymo says it's recalling nearly 4,000 robo-taxis in the U.S. after identifying a software risk that allowed the self-driving vehicles to enter flooded roads at higher speeds. The recall follows an incident in April where an empty vehicle entered a flooded lane in San Antonio, Texas, and was swept into a creek. A spokesperson said software alterations had already been put in place and the company is working on additional safeguards. Expedition organisers in Nepal say Sherpas have managed to clear a path to the summit of Mount Everest. The main route to the world's highest peak had been blocked by a huge chunk of glacial ice, but the elite Nepali climbers have established an alternative ascent. A court in Germany has told the company that makes Milka chocolate bars that it misled customers by shrinking the size of the product. A consumer group in Hamburg argued that the weight of the Alpine milk bar had been cut from 100 to 90 grams, while the packaging wasn't noticeably changed. The US company Mondelez pointed to rising costs and said it had informed customers on its website. And that's the latest BBC World News.
7: Hello, welcome to Outlook from the BBC World Service. I'm Jo Fidgen. Professor Dorothy Roberts of the University of Pennsylvania doesn't shy away from difficult topics. She's well respected for her work on exposing how racism is baked into structures of American society and its devastating impact on black women and families. But it's the strange tale of what she discovered about her father and his work that we got together on a video link to talk about. And that gets pretty uncomfortable too, though it's striking how quick Dorothy is to flash a smile or break into laughter.
8: I laugh a lot. I have noticed that when I've heard myself talk about disturbing subjects, and I have thought, okay, don't laugh so much. I don't want people to think that I don't think this is serious.
7: Dorothy's dad, Robert Roberts, was a jovial man, but he had a laser focus. He was an anthropologist determined to prove that interracial marriage between black and white couples could bring about an end to racism in America, that love could defeat hate. He intended to write a book about it, but never did quite get round to it. And over the decades, his research piled up. After he died, and Dorothy's mum had passed away too, his archives passed to Dorothy in 25 cardboard boxes. And for years, the boxes sat in her basement untouched until she was moving house and decided it really was time to tackle whatever was inside. So she opened one of them and pulled out a document.
8: It is, first of all, old. The pages are literally crumbling, the edges of the pages. I could see that it was typed with an old-fashioned typewriter. I could see that it was a transcript. I knew growing up in Chicago in the 1960s that my father had been conducting interviews of black-white couples throughout my entire childhood. But it didn't really occur to me that that's what I'd find when I opened the boxes. When I looked at the heading at the top, it said interview with Mrs. Alberts, and the date was February 19th, 1937. And then it occurred to me that that must be when my father conducted the interview. You know, even as I say that now, I'm getting goosebumps. It's hard to convey why I nearly fainted at this realization, because I started to calculate, okay, 1937, my father was born in August of 1915. So in February, he was only 21 years old. And so number one, I'm just shocked that he was doing this research at such a young age. And then also shocked that he was doing this research before he met my mother, because up until that very point, for my entire life, I thought that he got interested in this topic when he met my mother, who was a Black woman. I don't know if we told the story or just assumed the story, but the story was that my father got interested in interracial marriage as a white man when he met my Black mother.
10: So it was a project born out of love.
8: Exactly. It was a project born out of love, out of his devotion to my mother and her love for him, and out of his realization when he got married interracially that this was an interesting topic, and also that interracial marriage would be a path to ending racism in the nation. So now I'm learning, no, that's not the story at all. He was interested in this topic somehow from when he was 21 years old and had started promoting interracial marriage almost two decades before he married my mother.
10: Did it cross your mind that your parents' marriage, your whole family, might be an experiment?
8: Yes, it crossed my mind. Just imagine that you find something out that completely flips around the narrative you've always thought about your family.
10: Robert's research was a big part of Dorothy's childhood in Chicago. He was always talking about it. Indeed, it seemed the whole country was talking about race. This was the 1960s, the height of the civil rights movement. And Robert wanted Dorothy and her younger sisters to feel good about their dual heritage.
8: We knew that my father was going out and giving talks promoting interracial marriage, but it also was part of many, many dinner conversations. My father would bring into the home lots and lots of interracial couples. My parents' closest friends were interracial couples, and he would often engage in discussions with me from when I was very little about the benefits of interracial marriage.
10: When you say very little, how old were you?
8: From the time maybe I was about eight. His point to me was that there's only one human race, we share a common humanity, and the only thing keeping Black and white people apart were negative and false views about race, the belief that race is somehow some innate difference that should bar intimacy between Black and white people. He believed not only that we could end the barriers to interracial marriage, but also if we did end them and there was more interracial marriage, their children not identifying with one race or the other and being comfortable among people of either race would start to build a society where these racial divisions didn't exist.
10: You said he tried to persuade you of this from when you were, you know, 8 years old.
8: Yes.
10: Were you happy to be persuaded, or did you feel a resistance as a girl to this?
8: Well, I really admired my father. I mean, he was brilliant. He knew so much. We had this almost like a parlor trick with my father that we would spin a globe and he could point to it at, you know, at wherever his finger landed, anywhere in the world. And he could tell us about the ethnic groups in that region and the politics going on there and what the cultures were like. He just had this expansive knowledge about human culture all over the world. I loved him. And at first I accepted what he said. I listened to him. He was just a very gregarious person who put you at ease, and he loved to talk.
10: I mean, he talked about the children of interracial couples being at ease wherever they were and so on. I mean, did you feel as a little girl like this embodiment of racial harmony?
8: Yes, when I was very little, I did. I can almost feel it now. the sense of pride I had, the image that our family sent to, out to the world of racial harmony, of common humanity. So I can remember the feeling I had when I would skip down the street holding my father's hand in one hand and my mother's in the other, and wanting people to see us and wanting people to understand that we were a happy family and that Black and white people could live together and have perfectly well-adjusted children, and that we were the embodiment of this possibility of interracial engagement.
10: What about the world you encountered, though? I mean, did it treat you in that way as this sort of, if you like, almost perfect symbol of the future?
8: So I grew up in a neighborhood called Kenwood, which was a very integrated neighborhood. And I went to a very integrated school. But when we left the neighborhood, we encountered opposition. So one thing I remember very clearly is when we went on road trips, we would always stop at a motel where my father would park the car and tell my mother and my sisters to stay in the car. We weren't to get out. We weren't to show ourselves. And he would go into the front desk, get the key, and then we would drive to the motel room, and then we could get out. I've talked with my sisters about this, and we all thought this was because my father was afraid that if the person at the front desk saw that there were Black people who were going to be in this motel room, they would say, well, there are no vacancies.
10: It sounds like when you were at home in Kenwood, you were pretty shielded from that. But your dad growing up wouldn't have been, because he was born in 1915.
8: Yes.
10: Into a very segregated part of Chicago, I believe. I mean, would he have even known any Black people growing up?
8: I wondered that myself. He grew up in Logan Square on the north side of Chicago. Everybody in this neighborhood was a European immigrant. They were all white. When he was a child, he would not have met Black people. I've seen his high school yearbooks, and all the students are white. And so it's one of the mysteries that I unraveled as I was going through the papers was how my father became someone who was so interested in Black people and in relationships between Black and white people.
10: Dorothy hoped she might find the answers she needed in her father's papers, his essays and his diaries. And in 2023, she rented a house in the neighborhood where she grew up, 500 miles away, 800 kilometers, and carted all the boxes there to immerse herself in their world. And she found her first clue about how her father became interested in racial equality.
8: After graduating from high school, he went on a worldwide journey with his grandmother, and they traveled throughout Southeast Asia on the way to India, and then spent 6 months in a tiny Indian village. And that experience, I'm sure, had a huge impact on my father. Now, my father already seemed very free-spirited and open-minded, because he wrote a diary, and in it he describes with curiosity and excitement what he's learning about people in Malaysia and Singapore and China. He becomes friends with the little boys in the Indian village. He wants to learn their language, and he teaches them English as he's learning their local language. I believe that spending 6 months living in a village where he writes that the only white people he ever even saw were two visitors and then his aunt and uncle. So he was very immersed in this Indian culture, and it shaped his interest in anthropology and I think also in his beliefs about common humanity.
10: He would have noticed how the caste system in India determines who people can marry
7: And as a university student, he began asking whether a racial caste system was operating in America and influencing people's choice of partner. It was then that he started interviewing hundreds of interracial couples in Chicago as early as 1937, and starting with the Alberts. We've had a few extracts from his interviews voiced by actors. A word of warning, they include some outdated racial language that may cause offence.
8: The Alberts interview was the first one, and I carried it. I can remember, you know, on top of the stack of these old yellow sheets of type paper to the study. It was almost as if I was carrying some sacred testament. You know? I mean, these were so special to me.
7: Let's just hear a tiny little bit of the kinds of interviews he was conducting and the kinds of things people were saying to him. So this is a very short extract from that first interview with Mr. and Mrs. Alberts. And this is a quote from Mr. Albert. He says, I can take my wife around anywhere here where the people...
15: But let me take her to a white neighborhood. The people stare at us and they wonder what's wrong with my wife. I don't think a man should marry out of his race unless he has a lot of intestinal fortitude. Everybody wouldn't be able to do it because of the disapproval of others.
7: That is strong stuff, isn't it? Saying, don't do this because it's going to be difficult.
8: Yes. Well, everyone my father interviewed in the 1930s talked about the severe hardships they encountered. They talked about marriage license clerks who refused to issue a marriage license to them. They talked about police officers breaking into their homes and disrupting gatherings there.
15: Now, I don't care what other people think. If I took a notion to a baboon in a zoo, I would buy it and take it out and marry it. What right do people have to make you do what pleases them?
8: The main hardship was that by that time in Chicago, there had been created what was called the Black Belt, a narrow corridor of segregated Black neighborhoods where Black people were forced to live. So when these Black husbands and wives married white partners, the white partners were forced to live in the Black Belt with their Black spouses, which was something, as you can imagine, considered an extreme hardship by these white husbands and wives to be forced to live in Black neighborhoods. They had to leave their families, their friends, their homes even.
15: They don't like it that I married a white woman here in Chicago. I wish you could get others to understand that colored people are as human as they are and knock the ego out of some people.
8: What Mr. Alberts was describing, yes, it's extreme, but that scratches the surface of the kinds of impediments and constraints that these couples face. Even in going to hospitals, the white wives reported that their husbands couldn't visit them in the hospital because they were afraid that they'd get horrible treatment if the hospital staff knew they were married to a Black man.
15: But let me tell you, any poor white girl, if she has any character at all, will do better if she marries a colored man. He'll treat her much better than a white man would. He knows that he is getting something that he has always been forbidden to him, and he'll treat her good. It's like whiskey during the Prohibition. People wanted it, but it was forbidden to them.
7: In the research, there are some extraordinary examples of racism within interracial marriages.
8: Yes.
7: There's a very shocking example, the Everetts.
8: Oh, my goodness. Yes, I think this was the most infuriating interview of all. This was a couple composed of a white physician and a highly educated Black wife. The first thing that I thought was deeply disturbing was when Mrs. Everett boasted about her father, and she described her father as owning plantations in Mississippi, Louisiana, and Tennessee, and enslaving hundreds of people there. And her uncle also was an enslaver who had enslaved her mother. So I'm at first shocked by, why are you boasting and speaking so highly of enslavers? And her husband, Dr. Everett, adds to that something horrific I'd never even considered, that she had aristocratic blood, as do many of the light-skinned Black people in the South, because they're the result of sexual assaults by plantation owners who are aristocratic of the enslaved women they considered their property. They're boasting like this is something to be proud of. It just shocked me. And as my father presses, she admits her father assaulted her mother. That's how she was born. But she says, I'm glad, because otherwise I wouldn't be here.
10: Obviously, your father is interviewing these people in a professional capacity, but yeah. Do you get a sense? I mean, do you hear his voice? Do you hear how he is responding to what he's hearing in those transcripts?
8: Yeah, he doesn't argue with them. One thing to his credit he does do is he continues to probe to get at the bottom of these stories. At the very end of the interview, he asks Mrs. Everett, would you have married a Black man? And she immediately says, no, I wouldn't. And then she pauses and says, well, maybe if he was light-skinned, because of this desire to have lighter children. They wanted their children to be able to have the privileges of white people, and they didn't do anything to challenge the discrimination that Black children were facing. And that, I think, is also very, very despicable.
10: You're reading this decades later as a Black woman.
8: Yes.
10: How was that?
8: It was infuriating. The fact that these couples that had crossed Chicago's color line, that might be seen as courageous, as fighting racism, actually were espousing a lot of anti-Blackness. And so it was very infuriating, but also confirmed the disagreement I had with my father, that just because you're in an interracial relationship doesn't mean you're necessarily opposing racism.
10: You mentioned that this supported your opposition to your father's view, that actually interracial marriage was not going to solve the problem of racism. We had this picture of you as a very young girl debating this with your father, but it supported your opposition to your father's view, that actually interracial marriage was not going to solve the problem of racism. We had this picture of you as a very young girl debating this with your father, but we left you at an age where you know, broadly took his opinion.

0: the problem of racism. When a book called Black Power was published when I was 11 years old, I read that book, and that had a big influence on me. That was the book that coined the term institutional racism, and I already had been thinking about how embedded, entrenched racism and racist structures were in the United States. And this book confirmed for me that these kinds of deeply rooted ideas and structures could not be overcome only by love, that you would need a movement to overcome them.
1: After the break, Dorothy gets deeper into the archives and uncovers another love story, the one between her parents. Stay with us. This is Outlook.
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5: BBC News, I'm John Shea. Donald Trump has been greeted by hundreds of schoolchildren as he arrived in Beijing for a high-stakes meeting. Mr. Trump will hold talks with China's President Xi Jinping on Thursday as business leaders accompanying him try to secure lucrative trade deals. The official overseeing the planned reconstruction of Gaza says the ceasefire agreed with Israel 7 months ago is being violated every day. Nikolai Mladenov said it would be the work of a generation to clear the rubble and provide shelter for all Gaza's residents. Gunshots inside the Philippine Senate have sent legislators and journalists fleeing for cover amid a continuing standoff over a fugitive senator. Soldiers had earlier entered the building where Ronald De La Rosa has been seeking refuge. President Volodymyr Zelensky says Russia has fired at least 800 drones at Ukraine, killing 6 people. The national executive of South Africa's governing ANC is meeting to discuss the future of the country's president. There were calls for Cyril Ramaphosa to step down after a court on Monday ordered Parliament to set up an impeachment inquiry against him. This follows the so-called Farmgate scandal, which saw thieves steal bundles of cash hidden in a sofa at the president's country residence. The French authorities have confined more than 1,700 people to a cruise ship docked in Bordeaux because of a suspected outbreak of norovirus. Around 50 passengers are showing symptoms of the virus, which causes nausea and vomiting. WhatsApp has introduced a new security measure encrypting conversations that users have with its artificial intelligence facility. The company said people ask AI about subjects such as finance, health and relationships, and they'd want these discussions to be kept secret. And expedition organisers in Nepal have managed to clear a path to the summit of Mount Everest. BBC News.
1: Welcome back to Outlook. I'm Jo Fidgen. A lot of parents are very ambitious for their kids, but maybe anthropologist Robert Roberts was a little more than most. He had a very specific reason to want his daughters to succeed. Robert was a white Chicagoan of European heritage. His wife was black and originally from Jamaica, and his professional life was

0: was devoted to proving that interracial marriage could end racism in the United States and that the children of those relationships would be high achievers. And Dorothy Roberts certainly is. She followed her father into academia and is a prominent legal scholar and the author of books about the ways in which racism infects even medicine and science and child protection services and so on. Many years after her parents died, Dorothy decided to read the transcripts of the hundreds of interviews her father had conducted with interracial couples, research for a book he never got round to writing.
1: I would spend the whole day just entranced by these interviews. I would go days without talking to another human being and work late into the night. It was hard to put them down. I usually eat dinner over reading another transcript.
0: As she read, Dorothy found herself getting to know the couples involved, but also more about her father's identity and her own, and it wasn't always easy. One of the women her father spoke to in the 1930s was a white European whom he called Mrs. Tyler. She'd immigrated to the United States and married a black American with no real understanding of the society she'd moved into.
1: Mrs. Tyler's words are very representative of most of the European immigrant wives. They had no idea that there was this kind of severe racism against black people in Chicago.
0: We've had an actor voice Mrs. Tyler's words.
2: Okay, we're recording. Okay, cool. Okay, I'll have a go.
0: Which do include an outdated racial term that may cause offence.
2: When I came to America, I thought it was free for everybody. That's what they said about America in the old country. I didn't even know they had a section of the city where coloured people live.
1: Most European immigrants to the United States, they thought that if you marry an American citizen, that is going to help you assimilate into U.S. culture and society. They didn't know that it had to be a white American citizen. They thought any American citizen would do. And so they are completely shocked when they find out that because the citizen they married was black, it lowered their status. She talks about with my father all the time she was fired from jobs when it's discovered that she lives in the black belt with a black man.
2: A white woman with a colored husband can't hold a job anywhere. They let me go immediately. They didn't give me 10 minutes notice.
1: You know, Mrs. Tyler says, I love my husband, but that's not enough to overcome these hardships that I'm facing. Now, there was a moment where she describes how she had separated from her husband. She went back to a white neighborhood to live with her sister. And on her birthday, she brings her son to stay with her overnight. Well, she goes to work and her sister calls immediately and says, you've got to get back here. There's a mob outside the apartment building because they discovered your little black child here. And she races home and the landlord has evicted her and her sister. And there are these angry men threatening violence.
2: I feel like an innocent criminal, like some person arrested for something he has never done and doesn't want anybody to find out. I don't think I ever would have married as I did if I knew all this. I wouldn't have the nerve.
1: It's terrible that these women have turned against interracial marriage, but they're being honest that they're saying, I didn't sign up for this kind of hardship and it's not fair. Now, they're being very self-interested. They're not interested in challenging racism in America. That's not why they came to America.
0: Your father's research was interrupted by his war service in the Second World War. So when he resumes his interviews in the 50s, this is the period in which he meets your mother.
1: Yeah, so if my father comes back from Europe and discovers that the couples he's interviewing are still living in black neighborhoods, and the opposition to interracial marriage is still very common. But my father still is holding on to this hope that interracial marriage will undo all of that. And he also, over the course of the early 1950s, his bachelor life, is becoming very interested in black women. He writes about dating black women, bringing them to parties. There was one party where he brought two black women, which was a party just for interracial couples, thrown by a couple he met, by the way, at a nudist colony. So it's very...
0: Your dad enjoyed the 50s, didn't he?
1: Yes. So he becomes an assistant professor at Roosevelt, and he, I imagine, sees my mother, who has now become a student at Roosevelt, after leaving Jamaica, going to Liberia, getting a scholarship to Roosevelt. I'm not sure exactly how they met, but very soon they have a romantic and academic relationship. I'm not sure which comes first, because I simultaneously discover these interviews where my father describes my mother as his research assistant. And I see that she is now conducting all the interviews of the wives while he conducts the interviews of the husband. So she's more than a research assistant. I would say she's a co-collaborator. She had been working on a PhD in anthropology at Northwestern University when I was born, and she gave it up to raise my sisters and me. When I was growing up, my mother was very frustrated that my father never wrote the book that he'd been working on. She would harass him all the time. She had a slight British accent, and she'd say, "Bob, finish the book, you know, get back up there in the study." You know, she was, I thought, mean to him. But now I understand that she had sacrificed her own academic career. She could have been an Ivy League professor. I have no doubt she would have been, but she gave that all up for him.
0: Obviously, you didn't get a chance to talk to her about that because you didn't know about that part,
1: yes,
0: of her life. But did you get a chance to talk to her about her experience of being a black woman married to a white man?
1: Yes. In fact, I asked her why she married a white man, because my mother was very attracted to black men in terms of the movie stars and the singers that she liked. So her favorite was Harry Belafonte. So I asked her once, why did you marry a white man? And she said that when she was in college, that the black men preferred lighter-skinned black women. My mother was dark-skinned, and my father thought she was gorgeous and was very interested in her and admired her, revered her. He did actually revere my mother and put her on a pedestal. And so she said that's why she married him. I think also my mother was very ambitious and wanted to marry a professor.
0: How did your parents' outlook affect the way you dated?
1: When I went to college, my views of my identity and my relationship to my family had changed radically. Because by that point, I was identifying solely as a black woman, and I had become very close to a group of students in college who were black, and we saw on this predominantly white campus that we should become very closely knitted, and so I think that influenced me to only think of having a black boyfriend. So my desire to, hide the fact that my father was white while I was on campus to emphasize my Black identity may have made me even more directed toward Black men. That's a possibility.
0: You wanted to hide your dad?
1: Yes, I did. I know. It's sad. I feel bad about it now. I regret this. But when I was in college, I didn't want anyone to know that my father was white. I didn't want my boyfriend to know. I hid from him until spring break when I brought him home, and he was surprised when my father came to the door. By that point, you know, we were close enough that it was all right for him to find out, but I never told him until he actually came to my home and met my father.
0: Did your father know that outside the home you didn't want to admit who he was?
1: He found out because I found among his files of interviews with the children of interracial marriages, and he began at some point interviewing children of mixed marriages, I found a file on me, file number 224, and in it was an essay that I believe he asked me to write, and I think it was the summer after that first year at college, and it was an essay about my identity, and in it, I wrote about how I hid him at college. And I wrote that I thought it was foolish for Black people to marry white people. Reading it that summer, I was just so hurt for him. I couldn't believe I'd been so mean, disrespectful, uncaring toward him to write that. But I was being honest. My father never responded in a harsh way toward me. I think he knew that I loved him. It seemed that he understood why I would hide the fact that he was white, given my emerging identity as a Black woman. And to me, it emphasized, on reflection, how close we were and how much it really enhanced our relationship for him to entangle so much his work with his relationship with me.
0: Well, I mean, indeed, to the point where you were his research subject as well as his beloved daughter.
1: Yes. So first when I found the file, I did pause for a minute and think, oh my goodness, was I also a subject of his research? But I only had to think about it for a short while before the closeness we had, the love that he had for me, overwhelmed any thought that I was just an experiment. I just want to make it clear, absolutely clear, that he really loved us for who we are, not because we proved a theory, but he wanted us to prove the theory. It's both.
0: Let's face it, your parents were never going to get divorced, were they? Because that would have ruined his theories.
1: Absolutely. I thought about, in hindsight, oh yeah, maybe that's why they stuck together for almost 50 years, you know, because it would have been a tragedy to his mission if they divorced.
0: Well, you've paid him a great tribute by finishing the book He Didn't, which has become your memoir and the story of your family as well. I wonder, in the course of reading all his notes and writing this book, how the way you feel about yourself has changed.
1: You know, I just turned 70 years old, and it seems as if it took that long for me to completely reconcile with this conundrum of what it means to identify as Black with a white father. I don't think of myself as biracial. And part of that is because, to me, race is an invented category. I mean, it's not just to me. I think realistically, that's what it is. I think of myself as Black. But I no longer think that I have to hide the fact that my father is white. And that took a while. For most of my career, I still didn't want people to know that I had a white father. I didn't talk about it, but especially after reading the interviews, reading my father's and mother's notes about what they wanted for our family and for the world, really, with the kind of common humanity they taught my sisters and me about, I realized that my father was such an important aspect of the Black woman I am today. I may not even have chosen a career writing about racism. Maybe I wouldn't have been so adamant in my activism and scholarship defending the dignity of Black women if I didn't have a father who was so respectful of my voice and so dedicated to our common humanity. So I now realize that it's wrong for me to hide my father. It's dishonest about the close bond that we had, but also because I owe him credit for being the woman I am. I am at this point so late in life where I can truly understand for myself what it means to be a Black woman with a white father and not have to deny any aspect of that.
0: Professor Dorothy Roberts, her latest book is called The Mixed Marriage Project. Do send us your thoughts and stories. Our email address is outlook@bbc.com. And join us again tomorrow for another fascinating personal story. Until then, from me, Jo Fidgen, producer Saskia Collette, and the rest of the Outlook team, thanks for listening.
3: BBC World Service, and now Witness History with me, Julia Carneiro. I'm taking you back to January 8, 1996, when Mercedes Guimarães dos Anjos began renovations on her house in Rio de Janeiro and uncovered a dark chapter of Brazilian history. Just a warning, this program contains distressing details. It all started with a middle-class dream.
4: I got married, had three daughters, and each of them had a pet. So we really wanted a big house with space for them to play and run around.
3: Mercedes had lived in Rio's harbor area since she was a girl. She and her husband, Petrúcio, bought an old house there built in 1866. After 6 years living there, they saved enough money to renovate it.
4: On the first day of renovations, they were digging holes for pillars to build a second floor, and they found these bones. So José, the bricklayer, he sat next to me at lunch and said, "Look, in the holes we were digging, we found a lot of bones. The old owners must have buried dogs in the backyard." I said, "Well, that's odd. Can you show me?" I started to go through the rubble and I found an adult's dental arch. I told him, "So, José, this isn't a dog's. It's a person's. Look, it's just like ours." And he made the sign of the cross. Then I found another dental arch, tiny, and said, "So, José, this is a child's." He started to cry. Everyone stood there, staring. We were like, "My God, what is this?" We started to think, "Oh, the old owners of the house killed people and buried them. Oh no, it was a serial killer." A million things crossed our minds.
3: That evening, Mercedes called a neighbor familiar with the history of the harbor area. She didn't know that two centuries back, a wharf just down the road from her house was the entry point for around a million enslaved people from Africa sold in slave markets in the vicinity. The neighbor showed her a map with a path to a graveyard.
4: We had no idea of the story. He told me, "You live over a cemetery. You've just discovered the cemetery of the enslaved people." And I said, Oh my God, what do I do?
5: Eu falei, meu Deus, o que eu faço?
3: Mercedes had uncovered the new Black Cemetery, where historians estimate tens of thousands of people were buried. Brazil received more enslaved people from Africa than any other place in the Americas, around 4.8 million people. And according to recent studies, Rio was once Brazil's largest slavery port.
5: E hoje eu digo que eu encontrei holocausto.
4: Today I say that there I found the Holocaust, the Black Holocaust. It's a part of history that we didn't read about at school. We would learn that Brazil was inhabited by indigenous people and that there were slaves in the past. That doesn't sting, does it? We knew nothing about the reality of how bad it was.
3: The term pretos novos, or new blacks, referred to enslaved people recently trafficked to Brazil who couldn't speak Portuguese yet. The makeshift burial ditch beneath Mercedes' home was used from the late 1700s until around 1830.
5: Fica em quatro casas, um lugar que tem mais ou menos 40 mil pessoas.
4: It lies beneath four houses today. It's a place with around 40,000 people, among which there were bodies of babies, girls, boys, teenagers, women, including pregnant women. They came from Mozambique, Congo, Angola, some from Ivory Coast, and when they disembarked, they were almost dead.
3: Conditions on board slave ships were so appalling, historians estimate that hundreds of thousands died even before landing in Rio. Many died soon after, weakened by malnutrition and diseases like smallpox and dysentery.
5: Foi muito, muito difícil. Foi muito difícil.
3: Mercedes had a hard time sleeping that night. The next morning, she called the city hall. When officials saw the archaeological remains, they suspended any further construction work. And so the family had to move out temporarily.
4: We faced quite an ordeal, because it was a heritage site, but with people living on top. We were banned from continuing the building works, but nothing was done to investigate the site. And so we feared that authorities would seize our home.
3: After 3 years like this, the family decided to move back in and resume renovations covertly. But Mercedes was restless with all that history underground. She started inviting visitors in to share her discovery, and the word spread. On May 13, 2005, Abolition Day, the family, together with friends and activists, founded the New Blacks Research and Memory Institute. As of last year, the site has received around 300,000 visitors. Today, Mercedes is 69 years old and has long retired from the family business she used to run.
5: Aqui é o memorial, uma régua de tempo, né?
3: Mercedes shows me the exhibition hall with panels about the history of slavery and two windows on the floor so you can see down into the archaeological site. Underground, the earth is intermeshed with countless pieces of human bones. The family lives next door in the same old house. Tonight, the opening of an art show starts with a Roda de Samba, live samba music. The Institute is a vibrant center for research, education, and Afro-Brazilian culture. Surrounded by visitors, Mercedes looks back over the 30 years since her finding.
4: This moment brings back memories from my encounter with people who came from Africa, and they somehow asked me not to allow them to be forgotten.
3: Maria Augusta, or Dona Gu, plays the atabaque, the tall wooden hand drum of Afro-Brazilian religions. The exhibition hall is filled with paintings of Black women who uphold Afro-Brazilian traditions by artist Dalmone Lidijussi. Mercedes' discovery turned out to be the tip of an iceberg. 15 years later, when the city was redeveloping the harbor area for the Rio Olympics, archaeologists dug up the nearby Valongo Wharf, the old slavery port. In 2017, UNESCO recognized the wharf as a World Heritage Site. The region is known as Little Africa, and guided tours lead people to learn about its history and celebrate Afro-Brazilian culture. But Mercedes believes that the lack of consistent public funding for the institute reflects a wider reluctance to confront this history.
5: A dor não interessa a eles.
4: The pain doesn't interest them. They are interested in the upbeat, the festive, the samba. Of course, the samba is important, but before samba, there is pain. It's a struggle. I'm a white person fighting against our society's perverse racism. They don't want to keep the story alive.
3: Do you have a feeling of accomplishment that you've fulfilled your mission?
5: Ainda não. Tá longe. Isso é muito frágil.
4: Not yet. I'm far from that. This is very fragile. If we let a day go past without talking about this, the memory will fade.
3: Mercedes Guimarães dos Anjos was speaking to me, Julia Carneiro, for Witness History. It was an Overcoat Media production.
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10: It's to the best of our knowledge. I'm Ann Strainchamps. So there are mushrooms, and then there are mushrooms. The magic kind.
11: For me, this experience was all about nature.
10: This is Michael Pollan.
11: I was in my garden in New England, and I had an experience of the plants that I'd never had before. It was a humid August day, and the air was palpable. You know, it was thick. And there were these dragonflies, a huge amount of dragonfly traffic. To this day, I don't know how much of it was real and how much of it I imagined. It was the end of the day, and the pollinators were getting their last licks in, and the plants were going, you know, me, me, me, come pollinate me. And they were talking to the bees, but they were talking to me, too. They're returning my gaze, all these leaves. It was like, oh my God, they really are conscious. Everything was alive. And I know how crazy this sounds. I know that plants aren't really conscious in the sense we mean it. So they're, you know, mysteries abide.
10: Michael Pollan is a journalist who's written extensively about food and plants, and most recently about psychedelics in a book called How to Change Your Mind. His experiences led him to join the ranks of ethnobotanists, neuroscientists, and others who are trying to unlock the secrets of psychedelic mushrooms, not in order to have more or better trips, but because they suspect that mushrooms might help answer some of the big questions, like the origins of our evolution, the development of human consciousness. And there's also this totally bizarre idea, the stoned ape theory. Steve Paulson has the story.
12: The first thing to know is that magic mushrooms go way back in human history.
11: Probably millennia. I mean, the first reports we have, this isn't a written culture, But when the conquistadors get to Central America, they find people using mushrooms in their religious ceremonies as a sacrament. And they called it Tionantecatl, which is meant flesh of the gods. And that's, of course, what the Christians called their sacrament, too, right? It was the flesh of God that you're eating in the communion. So this was very threatening to the Catholic Church, because here was a sacrament that actually really worked. I mean, you didn't need faith to see God. You met God.
12: Or as the ethnobotanist Dennis McKenna puts it,
13: it carries a much bigger kick than the Catholic Eucharist. So Catholicism and Christianity brutally suppressed all of these shamanic practices. They were particularly brutal with the mushrooms.
11: And they crushed it. They absolutely banned it. They destroyed mushroom stones. They tortured people who practiced it.
12: Mushroom stones. So they were actually like little statues in the shape of mushrooms?
11: Little statues, and some of them pretty big, but they are stones carved in the shape of mushrooms. There have been many theories about what they're for. They're found all over Guatemala and southern Mexico.
13: Some of these miniature mushroom stones in Guatemala, they go back to 3000 BC, which is pretty far back.
11: And now they turn up in farmers' fields occasionally because people buried them. They were afraid to be caught with them. So the mushroom cults, as they were called, and of course we call a religion a cult when we don't like it, went underground and was thought to have disappeared until the middle of the 20th century.
12: So mushrooms largely disappeared from public view, and psychedelics had gone underground. But then the Swiss chemist Albert Hofmann accidentally stumbled onto LSD. And rumors started swirling around that the mushroom was still used in sacred ceremonies in Mexico. And that's when magic mushrooms came roaring back. Thanks to one man, Gordon Wasson.
11: That's right.
12: Who would seem to be the most unlikely person to turn psychedelic mushrooms into a mainstream phenomenon. I mean, he was a vice president.
11: He was a banker. Yeah.
12: At J.P. Morgan.
11: He was very plugged in New York. He marries a Russian woman, a pediatrician, and she, like many Russians, is a passionate mycophile. He, like many Americans and people of English extraction, was a mycophobe, fearful of mushrooms. Anyway, the story goes that on their honeymoon, they went up to the Catskills, and they're walking in the woods, and she starts finding all these mushrooms, and she starts collecting them in her skirt and makes this big pile of mushrooms, and she proposes to cook them for dinner. He absolutely refuses to eat them. She eats them. He thinks he's going to wake up a widower the next morning, but lo and behold, she knew what she was doing, and this got him very interested in mushrooms.
12: So in his spare time, Wasson developed a lifelong obsession with mushrooms, especially the psychedelic ones. He studied how they influenced human cultures around the world and came up with a theory that the origin of religion was actually rooted in people's transcendent experiences on magic mushrooms.
11: And if you think about it, where do these interesting, bizarre ideas at the heart of many religions come from? That there is a beyond, that there's an unseen world, that there is a realm of the dead that you could visit, that there is a heaven and hell. I mean, these are interesting ideas, and you could see why having a psychedelic journey would convince you of their truth. He looked into the use of Amanita muscaria in Siberia, I think it is, and the Eleusinian mysteries of the ancient Greeks, where they all got together once a year and they had a rite around Demeter, worship of Demeter, and everybody partook of this potion called the Kikion, which has also never been really identified, gave people access to an unseen world, and they went and visited their ancestors. And he believed that, too, might have been a derivative of the ergot fungus. That is the fungus from which LSD is derived. But then the last case, and the most relevant, he heard about these mushroom cults in Central America, and he went looking in Mexico.
12: For years, didn't he? Multiple trips down there.
11: I think he had like 11 trips down there.
12: Looking for someone who would take him in so he could participate in a mushroom ceremony.
11: Yeah, and given the secrecy that surrounded it, earning someone's trust so they would actually say, yes, we do use mushrooms this way, and yes, I will administer some to you. But he finds a woman, a curandera or healer named Maria Sabina in the town of Huatla de Jimenez, which is a couple days by mule outside of Oaxaca in the very remote mountains. And she gives him the mushrooms, what she calls the little children, and he has this experience in the basement of this house, and he brings a photographer, and he recounts this experience in the pages of Life magazine in a, like, 17-page article. The reason he gets it into Life magazine is that he's friendly with Henry Luce.
12: The publisher.
11: And Henry Luce, as it turns out, is a giant fan of psychedelics. He's had psychedelic therapy. I know, it's the weirdest history.
14: Oh, yeah, it's absolutely fascinating.
11: But you have to remember, all this is legal, right? This is 1955. He has his experience. In 56 or 57, he publishes the article. And this article really introduces much of the West to psychedelic mushrooms and psychedelic experience in general. So Gordon Wasson is really a pivotal figure in this history.
12: By the 60s, psychedelics had become part of the counterculture. Not only was there plenty of experimentation, scientists launched a series of innovative research projects on possible therapeutic uses.
15: So I went to Mexico.
12: Timothy Leary.
15: He used mushrooms. They're called sacred mushrooms.
12: Read Gordon Wasson's story in Life magazine, and once he became a Harvard professor, he ran various studies of both psilocybin and LSD, often involving his own students, which got him kicked out of Harvard. Take a ride to the land inside of your mind. And by the late 60s, the psychedelic revolution had imploded and the FDA shut down all the research. Now, this wasn't exactly like the Spanish crackdown on mushroom cults, but once again,
15: Turned up.
12: The sacred mushroom went underground. And it might have stayed that way if not for a few mushroom obsessives who kept stoking the flame.
16: It is still absolutely mysterious, appalling, challenging, boundary-dissolving, and unavoidably ecstatic. It is the living mystery.
12: Terence McKenna, an ethnobotanist and legendary psychonaut, had traveled all over the world, studying and experimenting with a whole range of hallucinogens. Even after they were banned, McKenna was one of the few people who still talked openly about mushrooms. And he came up with a wild idea that eating magic mushrooms led directly to the origins of human consciousness. Essentially, the mushroom made us human. This is known as the stoned ape theory.
16: If we're looking for a missing link, it isn't a transitional skeleton. It isn't meddling by extraterrestrials. It has to do with the fact that we began to allow into our diet an exotic pseudo-neurotransmitter. And I believe that mushroom was the triggering factor that moved us from being an advanced hominid, an advanced animal, to being, in fact, a conscious, self-reflecting, caring, thinking, dreaming, striving human being.
11: Is this true? I find it completely implausible.
12: Okay, this is really far out. The idea that magic mushrooms rewired the brains of our ancient ancestors and created human consciousness. But the funny thing is, people can't stop talking about it. Now, Terence McKenna died nearly 20 years ago, but his younger brother Dennis, who traveled with Terence on some of their wild psychedelic adventures in South America and wrote two books with him, he has his own take on the stoned ape theory.
17: Actually, I came up with the idea. If you really want to know, okay. I came up with the idea, but he popularized it. His idea was psilocybin mushrooms enhance visual acuity. They were useful for hunting. You take mushrooms and you could spot the game. Yes, they do that. This is where his theory and my theory differ. I say one of the things that can happen often with psychedelics, and especially with mushrooms, is so-called synesthesia, where you get crosstalk between sensory modalities, so you can see sounds. What I've said for a long time is that this is the key to language, because language is synesthesia. It's a learned skill that mushrooms taught us. I can say a word, table. Chances are you visualize a table in your head, right?
12: Right.
17: Mushrooms provided that key link between a meaningless sound, a potentially meaningless image, and a meaningful interpretation. So mushrooms were the key to how we learn to create symbols.
12: I have to back up for a moment just to see if I understand what you're saying. So you're saying that this ancient consumption of mushrooms, magic mushrooms, tens of thousands of years ago, triggered something in the brains of our human ancestors that helped us be able to talk?
17: That helped us be able to talk, yes, and actually helped us be able to develop a language. But it's not simply that we ate mushrooms and became smart. We do know from the fossil record that there was an enormous, almost explosive expansion of the hominid brain over about 2 million years. It increased 3 times in size. 2 million years is not very long in evolutionary terms. Something made this happen. These people evolved in complex environments and with a lot of challenges. I think the mushrooms gave them the ability to visualize abstractions, essentially, to create models in their heads that gave them imagination.
12: So today, once again, psychedelics are back. Not legally, at least yet. But in labs around the world, scientists are rediscovering their therapeutic uses. We are in a new golden age of psychedelic research, and Robin Carhart-Harris is one of the leading experts. In his lab at London's Imperial College, he's been putting people on psilocybin into brain scanners in his groundbreaking studies of treatments for depression and anxiety. So what does he think of the stoned ape theory?
18: It's a fascinating idea, really exciting, kind of, you know, spine-chilling. Yet, I'm not sold. I just think that it's a bit too psychedelic-centric. And it's not clear that every human culture took psilocybe mushrooms.
12: So it could be we're asking the wrong question. Maybe this isn't really a matter of trying to prove that magic mushrooms jump-started the human brain long ago. Carhart-Harris is more interested in figuring out why psychedelics have such powerful effects on the mind and what that might tell us about the nature of human consciousness. He says these substances can open up new neural pathways, and they actually give our brains access to more information. In fact, he calls psychedelics mind-revealing rather than mind-altering.
18: People have insights, emotional insights, personal insights, remember things sometimes very remote into their childhood.
12: Is this tapping into our unconscious?
18: Well, that's the implication, yes.
12: It suggests something pretty powerful, which is that we don't normally, in our everyday waking state, really don't have access to maybe what's most important in our minds. Maybe we need some help getting there.
18: Yes. And then it raises curious questions like, why has the mind and the brain evolved that way?
12: And the world is bigger, is what you're saying, on psychedelics, more expansive?
18: Yeah, I suppose because so much of world is actually inner, and it's so vast. That's the huge revelation, I think, that psychedelics bring, is just that symbolism and the iconography that you'll see in art, for example, or that's depicted in horror films or in religions, it's all there, you know, in a very vivid and elaborate way that one can experience under a psychedelic.
12: There's no question a psychedelic experience can blow your mind and can also be terrifying. And the thing about psychedelics that's different from any other drug, every person's experience is unique and unpredictable, and for most people, unforgettable. Remember Michael Pollan from earlier? He says his psychedelic experiences fundamentally changed him.
11: brain is more mysterious, or my brain is more mysterious than I understood, and my mind is. But I also was changed in my understanding of what it means to have a spiritual experience. Something I don't think I'd ever had. Something I was kind of allergic to. I tended to think that to be spiritual was to believe in the supernatural, and I very much didn't. I'm really a pretty staunch materialist in my outlook on things. But I found that what happened when my ego dissolved in that psilocybin experience, the walls come down and you merge with whatever is around you. And it made me understand that, no, the real definition of spiritual is not something supernatural, it's connection. Spiritual experience is deep, powerful, undefended connection between the self and what is normally an other, an object. Whether it's another person, music, the universe, nature, the walls come down and you have this powerful sense of connection, which many people call love.
9: That's a story from To the Best of Our Knowledge. If you could use more wonder and intelligent optimism in your life, visit our website at ttbook.org.
19: Captain Knight on the first mission, direction west, so that they never came from the

0: For over 50 years, vibraphonist Gary Burton has demonstrated a certain knack for picking great guitarists for his quartets, including Larry Coryell, Mick Goodrick, Pat Metheny, and more recently, the young guitarist Julian Lage, who appears on Burton's 2011 album, Common Ground. Welcome to Jazz Stories. I'm David Gorin. In September 2011, as part of Jazz at Lincoln Center's Listening Party series, Burton and Lage sat down with Ken Drucker to talk about their mutual chamber-style approach to playing jazz and the roots of jazz fusion.
1: I wanted to start, there's a similarity, I hear a similarity, that both of these groups and albums have, for want of a better word, a chamber feel to them, that of a chamber ensemble. Is that something you were looking for, and why is it something you're looking for in a group?
2: Well, I've always modeled my groups on that concept to a great extent. From the very beginning, my role model was the string quartet, the classical instrumentation, where all the instruments play a fairly equal role, rather than a band where there's a leader and a group of accompanists that play behind the leader. So I've always looked for a lot of participation from all the band members, all the rhythm section people, the composing and performing, and whether some of that rubbed off on Julian over the last 10 years that we've been playing together, I don't know.
3: Absolutely. My band is, it's guitar, cello, tenor sax, bass, and percussion.
1: It almost is a string quartet.
3: It almost is. We're halfway there. And, I grew up playing with Gary since I was probably 12 or 13 years old. So I kind of modeled off of that equal participation model that we were talking about. And then from a timbral point of view, having the cello and the tenor, to me that, you know, it's kind of like having viola and cello, and the guitar is like a violin at times. So, absolutely.
2: Your music is also very programmatic,
3: is the
2: musical term that we use, meaning each piece is almost a portrait, a picture of something that you have in mind, and so your music tends to, you know, tell stories very much, as opposed to being a band that everybody's taking hot solos.
3: Exactly. It's very deliberate, these little vignettes that kind of paint a picture.

0: Well, and Gladwell, I mean, the idea behind the album is very much, it has very much to do with that. If you want to tell us a little bit about the album.
1: Sure, yeah. Gladwell is about an imaginary town, and the whole concept was to make a record where we basically kind of uncovered this forgotten place that existed, like, God knows when, but a long time ago. And it was our job to sonically walk you through this town. You know, so there's a center where people, you know, the sacred center of the town. There's like a bar where people get in fights. There's you know, kind of like the nature part of it. And we were there in the recording studio with a big map that we drew on a whiteboard. And we were just like, now we're there. Now we're here. We need more trees. So, yeah, that's how I look at it.
2: See, at the beginning, I thought it was about Malcolm.
1: It could be. He's deep.
0: Now, obviously, you have a wonderful guitarist in this new quartet, but over the years, you have hired and been associated with many great guitarists in many different styles. Mm. Is it an affinity for the guitar in and of itself, or is it the sound you get with the vibraphone that's particularly appealing?
2: It's the sound. I have a great affinity for other players. I play with piano players as well, with Chick Corea for 40 years now. But there's a sound thing that happens with vibes and guitar. They're a little bit similar. They're both mellow-sounding instruments. And they can either play independently of each other and sound different, or if you play in unison, they kind of blend together into a new sound that's like a new instrument, so the guitar vibe. And it has a nice, full sound to it. So orchestrationally, it works very well for a small group to have this range of variables that are so complementary. It wasn't my idea to play with guitar. The first group I got into as I was starting out, age 17, and my first real break was with a guitar player in Nashville, and he had the idea that he wanted to play with vibes, and it found me. That introduced me to it, and when I formed my own band a few years later, I came back to it. And I've, through the years, I've used it a lot, and I've been really lucky to find probably 80% of the best guitar players in the jazz world.
0: I think people would be interested to know who some of those guitar players are.
2: People that started in my band were Larry Coryell, John Scofield, Pat Metheny, Mick Goodrick, Kurt Rosenwinkel, a couple others that you wouldn't be so familiar with, and then recently Julian. So it's an impressive lineup,
0: graduate
2: at least.
0: Yeah. And Julian, it sounds like the vibe guitar sound. You went on this album, you went for a similar sound that you mentioned with cello and saxophone.
1: Yeah, we call it the cellophone. We have this hybrid instrument where, you know, you have the kind of warmth of the brass, the tenor sound, and you have the stringy kind of attack of the cello, and that creates this thing. It's funny, in my band, the guitar is probably the outcast. That's the one thing I haven't quite solved with my band.
2: I think you're the one player they could do without.
1: Exactly, they could be fine without me. But it is interesting because you can write well for all these instruments: bass, percussion, sax, and cello. But guitar is, it kind of can do everything, and so you have to decide what you want it for. So it's a little bit of a struggle.
0: Well, and I find listening to these albums and just knowing you're playing, many people will hire a band as a backup to them.
1: Mm-hmm.
0: In this group in particular, and Gary, I find this with this recording and with your playing in general, you're part of the group.
1: Yeah.
0: It's not there to feature you.
2: Mm-hmm. I'll say something, too. You'd often expect somebody making their first record or two to do the traditional thing, is you go out and hire the most named players you can find to lend, you know, weight and substance to your project, and then you have them accompany you,
1: right,
2: and introduce your music. And Julian kind of went of you know, a more daring route of actually putting together a group of unknowns,
1: mm-hmm,
2: and music that was not traditional jazz, that featured him as the hot soloist sort of thing, and has introduced himself to the world as a real creator, as opposed to just a great player.
0: And in fact, that first, for what it's worth, that first album was nominated for a Grammy Award.
2: Mm-hmm.
1: Yeah,
0: received it well.
1: That was my final from Berkeley. I was going to school, and I made a deal with the president. I said, as a final project to graduate, I'll make a record. And that was it. So it worked out.
0: These days, again, the music business has changed itself. It used to be you would record an album as well.
1: That was my final from Berkeley. I was going to school, and I made a deal with the president. I said, as a final project to graduate, I'll make a record. And that was it. So it worked out.
0: these days, again, the music business has changed itself. It used to be you would record an album, you would go out and tour that album, and this was the cycle of the music business.

0: made with Chick Corea over these years. There's six or seven of them, and we always tour for a couple of months at least to let the music grow and settle some, and then we record, and then we tour some more once it comes out again, and that's what we did with this group. I think it produces a better result musically. It's not always possible. Sometimes it's a project that's so unique that you don't even expect to tour with it because it's a bunch of star performers who wouldn't have the time to get together anyway, and you're lucky to just make the record. And I do those kind of things occasionally as well. But if I had my preference, it would be, you know, to give the music a chance to be shaped in front of the audiences. There's an interesting thing that happens. You prepare a piece, you rehearse it, sounds perfect, the arrangement's just right, and you go out and play it on the first night, and immediately you hear the parts that aren't working.
1: Mm-hmm.
0: Well, this is too short, the ending is too long, the opening part needs to start sooner, and things that you didn't notice at all without an audience there. There's some kind of subtle feedback that happens that your brain picks up on when you play the music in front of the crowd, and suddenly little bits and pieces need to be altered to get the ideal arrangement and so on. And I don't know what that magic is that occurs, but it's been going on my whole career. Every musician I know will.
2: It's almost like another member of the band that was missing when you were rehearsing.
0: Well, it's like, you know, it's like trying to have a conversation by yourself when you're just playing alone. And even one of the challenges with recording is how to include the audience, semblance of an audience, when you're playing in the studio with your headphones on and the booth around you, and you're looking through three panes of glass to see the drummer and so on. And I constantly picture people in their living rooms in front of the record player, or they don't call them that anymore, in front of the hi-fi system, or riding around in the car listening to it. If I don't picture someone listening to it, then I don't get a sense of you know, what the shape of it is or how people are reacting to it. I have to imagine that they're there, even if they're not.
2: For both of you, Gary, you play with a lot of younger musicians, and Julian, you are a younger musician, and you're teaching. Musicians now have access to so much music of all different types. They're even if they're fans of jazz or if they're studying jazz, they can listen to anything at the click of a button. Do you hear that coming out in their playing, that just all more influences and it's infusing their playing?
3: Absolutely. I mean, I've heard that in Gary's bands. I mean, since Duster and early albums, I mean, it's always been about fusion in the absolute best sense of the word.

0: I do have a theory that musicians go, jazz musicians, improvisers, go in one of two paths. They either choose one style and tradition to follow, and they stay with it. And that, and they do it wonderfully, and we love them, we love their playing and so on, but they don't venture outside it. Mm-hmm. And then the other path is you're kind of an explorer. Yeah. You're always visiting other musical lands as you hear. As an improviser, if you hear something and feel you relate to it, you can usually play with it.
1: Yeah.
0: Classical musician can't do that. You know, it has to be written out for them, or they don't know where to start. So for jazz musicians, we're singularly equipped to experiment. And for me, I've ventured into tango music with Astor Piazzolla over the years. I've done classical projects. I've done many kinds of jazz and so on. And the concept of my first band was to break out of what I thought was kind of a box that jazz was in. Everything was in syncopated time, and everything followed the kind of harmonies that were popularized with Broadway shows. And we couldn't seem to

0: anything else. So I wanted my first band to take elements from classical music, from pop music, from country music, and bring them into this jazz band, which was, at the time, pretty radical. And I, for the first 2 years, I got a lot of criticism about it. And then a lot of other musicians started doing it too. Mm-hmm. And then I, you know, was sort of vindicated.
1: Which album? Which was the first album?
0: Duster.
1: Duster.
0: I just left Stan Getz and started my first band. And I said, I want to do something to change my audience. I've been playing with George Shearing and then with Stan Getz for some years. And I looked out at the people. I was 22, 23 years old. They were all 40 and 50 years old. I said, well, if this is my audience, by the time I'm at my peak, they're going to be in the rest home. So I want to play for people who are in their 20s, like me. Yeah. And I sensed that traditional jazz was not going to be the path to do that with. And I had become a huge rock fan. I was 20-something myself, and the Beatles arrived, and I was really impressed by, you know, what sophistication they had brought to this music that used to only have three chords. And I love their eclectic approach. You listen to a Beatles record, and one piece would be with a string quartet, and the next one would have an Indian sitar, and then there would be some kind of shuffle piece. And jazz records were never like that. They were always the same kind of thing through the whole album. So I thought, oh, I'd love to have that kind of freedom.
1: Well, and a lot of people look at Duster as one of the first, if not the first, jazz fusion albums.
0: Yeah. It's true. And
1: it's 1967?
0: 67. I believe it was the first. And I sometimes get credited for being the first to do it. And a few things I'm proud that I brought about: four mallet playing on my instrument and introducing this more expansive approach to what the improvising group can do.
2: That was vibraphonist Gary Burton in conversation with guitarist Julian Lage and Jazz at Lincoln Center's Ken Drucker. Jazz Stories is produced at Murray Street by myself, David Gorin, Alexa Lim, and Steve Rapp, with support from Jazz at Lincoln Center. 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

In April 1670, a ship carrying English colonists sailed up the Ashley River off the coast of Carolina in search of a location for a new settlement. They selected a spot along the river's west bank, came ashore, and christened the new colony Charlestown in honor of their king, Charles II of England. Among the settlers was Dr. Henry Woodward, who soon became an indispensable member of the young community. Woodward, a skilled physician, had also lived with the Cassabo Indians on nearby St. Helena Island, where he learned their language and customs. This knowledge made him well suited to serve as interpreter and Indian agent, a role vital to the fledgling colony's survival. Even before landing in Carolina, Woodward likely knew which Indians the colony needed to befriend. Shortly after arrival, he contacted regional tribes and soon received an important invitation. In the early summer of 1670, just months after the colony's founding, Woodward journeyed inland to meet with one of the most powerful chiefs in the southeast. The emperor, as the chief was called, ruled Kofatachiqui, a 400-year-old Mississippian culture chieftain that encompassed much of present-day South Carolina. Kofatachiqui was a well-organized society with developed agriculture, a centralized governing system that linked its villages, and a large number of well-armed warriors. Woodward's visit went well, resulting in an alliance with Kofatachiqui. Later that year, in September 1670, the emperor made an official visit to Charlestown. This friendship undoubtedly helped ensure the safety and security of the young Carolina colony. Woodward and the colonists were likely aware, through historical accounts, of previous European contact with the region's inhabitants. The first documented contact with Kofatachiqui occurred during the De Soto expedition. In 1539, conquistador Hernando de Soto led a 600-man army through the southeastern region of the present-day United States, searching for gold, plunder, and slaves. Accounts from the expedition describe the visit in detail, including a memorable meeting with the kingdom's ruler, a female chief the Spaniards called the Lady of Kofatachiqui. Although still powerful, Kofatachiqui was in decline when De Soto encountered the chiefdom in 1540. Old-world diseases introduced through contact with the previous Spanish expeditions were spreading through the native population. Before Europeans arrived, however, Kofatachiqui was likely among the most powerful and well-established Mississippian culture chiefdoms in North America. While the lady and her kingdom sound much like an Indian princess myth, the story was well documented by members of the De Soto expedition. Just outside of present-day Camden, South Carolina, as you cross the watery river on Interstate 20, look downstream and imagine the eastern shore as it appeared 500 years ago. The virgin hardwood forest that once lined the banks are long gone, and dams have greatly reduced the river's flow. But imagine, in the distance, on a bluff overlooking the broad river, a Mississippian-style city with over 500 Indian dwellings. In the center, a plaza leads to a large mound, upon which sits a temple the size of a football field. Smaller mounds with notable buildings, along with many more dwellings, occupy the surrounding countryside. According to writings from the De Soto expedition, this was Kofatachiqui at the time the conquistador and his army arrived on May 1st, 1540. The journals describe it as a town of great importance. For De Soto, it had been a long journey to reach the fabled kingdom. Nearly a year earlier, the conquistador and his army had landed near Tampa Bay on the Florida Peninsula to search for kingdoms and treasure. The expedition spent the winter in Appalachia, near present-day Tallahassee, Florida. There, they captured a boy in his teens who'd been traveling with Indian traders. The boy, whom they named Perico, told them that he was from a powerful inland empire that was ruled by a queen and was rich with treasure. Intrigued by the boy's description, De Soto was anxious to locate the kingdom. In early March 1540, with Perico as their guide, De Soto's army marched northward through what is now Georgia and eastern South Carolina.
After a difficult month-long journey through dense wilderness and seemingly endless swamps, DeSoto and his men finally reached Cofetachiqui. Apparently aware of the approaching army, members of the chiefdom met the expedition at the edge of a large river, now believed to be the Wateree River, near present-day Lugoff, South Carolina. After several emissaries from Cofetachiqui crossed the river and conferred with DeSoto, the queen appeared on the opposite bank. Attended by servants, she was carried on a litter draped with fine white cloth to the river's edge, then ferried across in a canoe shaded by a decorative awning. One expedition writer compared the scene to Cleopatra crossing the river Cydnus. The queen greeted DeSoto wearing a finely woven white shawl, her upper body draped in pearls. After exchanging warm greetings, she removed a heavy strand of pearls and placed it around DeSoto's neck as he bowed. The lady's entourage then presented the expedition with hides, blankets, meat, corn, and salt. The queen provided canoes for DeSoto and his men to cross the river, and then took them to her capital at Cofetachiqui. This is thought to have been located at the Mulberry Mound site near present-day Camden, South Carolina. The Spaniards were impressed with the queen, writing, "We were very gratified and charmed, both with her discretion and with her great beauty, which she possessed in extreme perfection." They also spoke admirably of the people of Cofetachiqui. "The Indians are very clean and very polite, and more civilized than any who had been seen in the land. They walked covered down to the feet with very excellent hides, and blankets of sable, and blankets of mountain lions. All natives were shod and clothed." Expedition writers were especially impressed with the city's huge temple, describing it as a very authoritative temple on a high mound, very large and very tall and broad, all covered high and low with very excellent and beautiful mats. They also noted that the steeply pitched roof was covered in intricately arranged seashells and pearls that sparkled in the sun. The cavernous building was described as the richest and most superb of all those that our Spaniards saw in La Florida, using the Spanish name for the southeast. Another expedition member who had seen similar buildings in Mexico and Peru said the temple was among the grandest and most wonderful of all the things that he had seen in the New World. Inside the temple's two enormous doors, DeSoto's chroniclers described 12 giant figures carved from wood, standing guard, six on each side, their faces carved in a fierce and bold posture. Expedition members noted that these huge wooden warriors, some 11 feet high, held elaborately carved weapons decorated with mica, copper, pearls, antlers, and shells. Life-sized carvings of previous rulers stood before raised wooden burial chambers, each painted with a portrait of the deceased. Within these chambers lay the remains of past chiefs and their families, their mummified bodies adorned with numerous strands of delicate pearls, fine cloths, and pelts. Throughout the inner temple, wooden chests were filled with loose pearls, the chroniclers describing chests filled with so many pearls that 300 horses could not have carried all of them. The queen and her people graciously housed the entire army within the city and shared their food stores with them. DeSoto, however, sought more than just grain and venison. His quest was for gold and silver. Finding no precious metals in the city, he ordered his men to loot the temple, removing over 200 pounds of pearls, even stripping them from the remains of deceased ancestors. Hernando de Soto stayed in Cofetachiqui for 11 days, resting his soldiers and searching for gold in the surrounding area. He was surprised and quite relieved at the warm reception and hospitality his expedition received, especially considering the powerful chiefdom's warlike reputation. He soon discovered the reason for the subdued and friendly response. It was because Cofetachiqui was in a greatly weakened state. Expedition writings mention a recent epidemic likely caused by disease acquired through contact with the Spanish in 1521 and 1526. The queen stated that a great pestilence had visited them the previous year, and many of her people had died. Food stores were low, and in the surrounding areas, the Spanish noted, large uninhabited towns choked with vegetation, and four long row houses full of bodies from the plague.
Finding no gold or silver in the area, De Soto decided to move his army onward in search of other kingdoms to plunder. However, to ensure a safe passage through hostile lands, the conquistador took the queen hostage, forcing her to accompany them. After a few weeks of travel, she and her servants were fortunately able to escape and likely return to the chiefdom. No further mention of the Lady of Cofetachiqui appears in historical records. Despite the looting of their temple and their queen being taken hostage, the people of Cofetachiqui were fortunate that their encounter with De Soto wasn't more severe. Perhaps due to the intelligence, charm, and canny diplomacy of their queen, the chieftain was able to avoid conflict with De Soto and his powerful army. Other tribes encountered by the expedition were not as fortunate. As De Soto's army continued their march across the southeast, they looted and burned villages and crops and killed many indigenous people. After leaving Cofetachiqui, De Soto's expedition spent the next 2 years searching the southeast in vain for a kingdom of gold to rival the Aztec and Inca empires. Finally, stranded in the swamplands along the lower Mississippi River, with his men starving and depleted, De Soto died of a fever on May 21st, 1542. The chronicles from the De Soto expedition, written some 235 years before the founding of the United States, offer an extraordinarily rare glimpse into pre-Columbian America. However, according to anthropologist Charles Hudson, his march across the South caused much more devastation than Sherman's march 325 years later. Although Cofetachiqui was only looted, not sacked and burned, the chiefdom, like many other native societies, was still adversely affected. Though weakened by the Spanish intrusion and exposure to European diseases, Cofetachiqui continued to have a powerful presence in the Carolina region. By 1700, however, for reasons not fully understood, Cofetachiqui had all but vanished. In 1701, English explorer John Lawson journeyed through the watery valley and noted finding only small settlements of Congaree Indians. It is likely that the people of Cofetachiqui were assimilated into the Catawba tribe.

Early colonists in Carolina, observing local tribes gathering acorns and hunting game, likely assumed that these people had always lived a simple hunter-gatherer lifestyle in an untouched wilderness. This common perception, known as the pristine myth, promoted the idea that these were virgin lands unaffected by their indigenous inhabitants. European settlers believed that colonization and civilization would improve these supposedly untouched lands. The English colonists could not have imagined that a sophisticated and powerful chiefdom, lasting for almost 500 years, had once covered a large part of what would become the Palmetto State. The pristine myth became somewhat of a self-fulfilling prophecy. Well before large numbers of European settlers arrived, aspects of their culture, religion, and especially their diseases preceded them. Encounters with early European settlers weakened indigenous societies, greatly reducing populations in many regions. Consequently, once grand chiefdoms dissolved into scattered tribes living in small villages. The large mound settlements were abandoned, and nature soon reclaimed the land. Within a few generations, the people who had lived in the region for centuries reverted to the basic lifestyle of their distant ancestors. We tend to recognize and celebrate our own tribes, but it's worth remembering that our shared human history on this land that we briefly inhabit may be deeper than we realize.

0: There you go. What do you think?
1: I like that pom pom.
0: You like that pom pom?
1: I like that
0: pom pom too.
2: Treva Riggins is playing with her toddler Charlie at home in Oakland. Riggins works as a server at a restaurant on the weekends, and during the week, she takes care of her daughter.
3: Yay!
2: She also recently became a doula.
4: When I became pregnant, I became really interested in, like, natural childbirth, and through researching that, I stumbled across, like, this word doula. I was like, what's that?
2: Riggins says when she learned about how a doula could help, she wanted to hire one, but financially, it seemed impossible.
4: The going rate for a doula was like $1,500, and there was no way we could afford just an extra $1,500 on top of like getting ready for a baby and just like keeping a roof over our head and paying bills.
2: She found that for many women, having a doula was considered a luxury item. Studies have shown that having a doula present at birth can decrease the use of medications and C-sections. But most insurance companies don't cover the expense. This difficulty is what led Riggins to want to become one herself.
4: It almost became an obsession, becoming a doula. I was like, I need to do this. I need to do it immediately.
2: Riggins says becoming a doula was also about representing women of color, like her.
4: When you research doulas or like anything you find online, the most mainstream things are white, middle-class women. I was curious more than anything, I think, to see, like, are there other doulas of color? Like, am I going to be an only when I try to do this? Like, where's my space in it?
2: In downtown Oakland, Riggins discovered Black Women Birthing Justice and the Birth Justice Project. Both programs were collaborating to offer doula training for women of color and formerly incarcerated women. Linda Jones is one of the coordinators and a doula herself. She's helped birth over 1,000 babies. Jones says there's often a surprised reaction when she mentions her job to other Black women.
5: They go, people pay for that? And I go, yes, they do.
2: Jones has been able to laugh about some of the reactions, but she also recognizes a major healthcare disparity. Black Women Birthing Justice found that Black women are rarely educated about using doulas and midwives. They're also least likely to access prenatal care and more likely to deliver by C-section and to suffer untreated postpartum depression. Jones says having the support of a doula can decrease some of these risks for Black mothers.
5: Having a baby without medication is all about letting your body relax and not fighting your body. And if you're in fear and if you're in pain, you're going to fight against your body.
2: Feeling fear and pain can make a person's body physically tighten up.
5: If they can relax, then labor is better because they're not fighting their uterus. Your uterus is a muscle that's trying to open up. And if you tighten it, tighten your body, you're tightening your uterus.
2: A major part of a doula's job is to help a laboring woman relax. And for some women of color, having a doula who looks more like them can be reassuring. But Joan says it's also about personal preference.
5: I'm not kind of a hippie granola kind of doula. It's just not my thing. And I tell them that, I say, if you want hippie granola, maybe you should get one of those young white girls because I don't carry a bag of stuff around with me with herbs and potions. And I just don't do that.
2: Newly trained doula, Treva Riggins, is parked in front of a shelter meeting a client who didn't want her name on the air. She's 7 months pregnant and homeless.
6: I do want a natural birth. Mostly without medications, unless something really bad happens, but I'm sure I'll be able to do it.
0: Take some deep breaths.
2: With her daughter in the back seat, Riggins leads her client through some relaxation exercises.
4: You even let the rest of the day just melt away for just a couple minutes.
2: They've got a couple of stops to make today, to the hospital to meet the client's doctor, and then to a resource center called Homeless Prenatal Program. Before being connected with Riggins there, the client said she had never even heard of a doula.
6: It's just disappointing that a lot of low-income families don't know about doulas and midwives.
2: Next week, the two will work on a birthing plan. When the baby is born, Riggins will support her client's recovery and aid her in caring for her newborn. Riggins isn't getting paid for any of this, but for now she's okay with it.
4: This is not something that I can do that's sustainable, but it's something that I must do. It's not that I don't want to serve the community that can pay me. That's just not who I think needs me. You know, like, I know that there's a community of birthers who need me, especially because I'm willing to be there for them, that can't pay.
2: When Riggins thinks back on her labor, she remembers being surrounded by faces who didn't look like hers, and having to deal with doctors and nurses who seemed exasperated by her desire to have an unmedicated birth. Although she never had a doula by her side, she's now determined to be that support for the women who may need her most.
1: No! Oh, no!
4: Can Mommy help you? Let me help you.
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4: I'd like to introduce you to Scott McNeff. Scott is a federally licensed falconer. And just in case you weren't exactly sure what falconry is where you train a bird of prey, like a falcon or a hawk, in order to hunt small birds, rodents, rabbits, lizards, that kind of thing. Here's Scott.
5: The usual thing. Looking for a squirrel. It's a new day, a new squirrel. When I found out that falconry was actually a legal sport that you could become licensed in and actually practice, it totally flipped me out. I thought that it was a sport that had died out with the medieval period. You know, I'd heard about it in Shakespearean references and that sort of thing, but didn't know that it was actually alive and well here in North America.
6: There's one bell on each leg of the hawk. That's mostly just for me to be able to hear where she is when she's on the ground with something. And the hood is, it's basically the same idea as putting blinders on a horse. Just takes away their vision and keeps them calm, because these birds are such visual animals. They live their whole life through their eyes. So if you take their vision away, it just totally relaxes them.
5: The really great thing about red-tailed hawks is that they're sort of the bog standard, typical hawk that people think of. The hawk that's, you know, circling on the thermals in the sky of every Western movie.
6: All right, we'll follow her.
5: This red-tail that I have now, she came into my trapping station in October, which would mean that she was probably about 4 or 5 months of age when I caught her. I've trained dozens and dozens of hawks and falcons, and I'm still amazed that you can catch a hawk in the wild and 3 or 4 weeks later be catching food with it, actually killing wild prey, and the bird is working with you in a partnership. All of our training is really about encouraging that bird to work with you and see you as a partner, and just to respond to certain trained cues that we have with them, whistle commands or hand commands or the lures that we use to call our birds back to us.
6: Really big old oak trees are fantastic for finding squirrels, but it's very difficult for the hawk to catch them because of the holes. I sort of like going into places where it's more difficult. It's a better exercise for her. It's more interesting visually. It's kind of like a chess game in the trees, you know?
5: As falconers, our hawks and falcons don't like us. They don't have some sort of bond with us. They're just using us because we're a good deal in the hunting field, and we help them by providing them opportunities at game. It's not an emotional thing. I mean, she's actually looking at something now, I think. Up ahead here on the right. Red-tailed hawks, like all other hawks, have absolutely exceptional eyesight. Their vision is incredible. They've got some really amazing adaptations with their vision that we don't have. Like in the back of our eyes, we've got this small spot called a fovea, and that's where all of your focusing takes place. In the eyes of a diurnal bird of prey, there are actually two foveas, so they can actually focus on stuff straight ahead and down below simultaneously, and their brain can interpret all that information.
6: There it is right there. See the squirrel? Perfect squirrel, you know, they just hold tight and stay as still as possible.
5: So right now it's just a stalemate. We try as much as possible to manipulate the squirrels into, you know, doing things that they don't want to do. And that, you know, if you're good at that, you really, really increase your hawk's chances of catching, you know, more game. My plan is always to get ahead of the squirrel, see the hole that it's going to, try to frighten the squirrel to change and, you know, to switch directions and head back toward the hawk again. So she's probably just waiting it out and waiting for either for me to move the squirrel or for the squirrel to panic and do something silly that puts it into a more vulnerable situation.
7: Here it goes, going up.
5: Uh-oh, it's going across.
7: Okay, good. Here comes the hawk.
5: She got this thing. That was hard. Amazing. That was a good catch. The squirrel ran right down and it was an arm's length away from me looking in my face, and I was lying over the hole it wanted to go in. So he turned around, went back up, and got caught. That's why it's so cool, you know, the teamwork between a human and a hawk. I mean, this hawk just would, in the wild, probably would never have caught the squirrel, you know, without our help. That was great. When a hawk catches its prey, they're so full of adrenaline. And when their feet lock down on prey, they often can't release it until they lose that adrenaline rush. She's actually, what she's doing now, she's got her tail spread and her wings spread over. It's called mantling. Out of sight is out of mind. So she can hide her food from other raptors. They don't know she's got it. All aggression from a hawk comes from the feet, and that's why we wear the gloves that we wear, and we're very, very cautious about what we do around our bird's feet. She's really at attention right now, and just, you know, she hasn't even started eating yet or pulling fur from it yet. I'm gonna actually offer her a trade, so I have part of a squirrel that she caught yesterday that I've already butchered up, just the right amount of food that I want her to eat today as a reward for this. And I'll offer her that, and you'll see she'll take that from me and turn her back and start eating that. And while she's eating that one, I'll take this one that she's just killed and hide it in my game pouch. So everything that the hawks kill either ends up on my dinner table or being butchered up and fed back to them. Falconry is my biggest passion in life, and I think that it always will be. I think for many of us, our pursuit in the sport is a very spiritual place, and going out with your bird into good habitat and chasing wild animals with it is, it's just very personal. And I would guess that for most falconers, their fondest memories of their practice within the sport come from moments when they were out in the field alone, just them and one bird.
2: Well, there we go. She's a darn good hawk.
4: This story comes from Sam Brown, who has a slideshow of Scott with his hawk at soundlightmedia.com.

0: Chestnut trees once covered much of the wilderness of America's Appalachian Range, numbering an estimated 4 billion at their height. And those trees, which grew edible nuts that you might know from a famous holiday tune, were at the center of a thriving industry. But an uninvited fungus tagging along on an imported tree landed in the United States in the early 20th century and kicked off a catastrophic blight that would utterly decimate the chestnut population in North America. More than a century later, chestnut blight still lurks in our forests, making it nearly impossible for saplings to live long enough to produce fruit. Some say the species is effectively extinct, but can it be saved? Welcome to Plant People. I'm Jennifer Bernstein, CEO and the William C. Steer Sr., President of the New York Botanical Garden. On today's episode, how the American Chestnut Foundation, led by our guest Michael Gergen, is using clever advances in breeding and plant science to give this majestic icon of American forests a second chance. Michael, welcome. We're so happy to have you.
1: Oh, I'm thrilled to be here. Thank you, Jennifer.
0: And I'm glad that you've had an opportunity to spend some time on our grounds today.
1: Spectacular place.
0: That's great. So, Michael, more than 120 years ago, the American chestnut tree population was nearly wiped out by a fungus. Can you take us back to 1904 when the blight was discovered? How did it all happen?
1: Yeah, it's really interesting. And of course, this is not necessarily ground zero, but it's where the science started. That's the most exciting thing about being here today at the New York Botanical Garden. In 1904, a forester across the street at the Bronx Zoo discovered a strange canker on a chestnut tree. And he took a sample of that canker and brought it over here to a scientist named Dr. Merle. And he was able to identify the parasite that was infecting the chestnut tree and causing this tremendous damage. And what's really interesting is because of the science that was produced here, we actually tried to stop it. Of course, it wasn't possible because it was such an aggressive parasite, but it gave birth to organizations like the American Chestnut Foundation that are here to try to change the trajectory of this particular species.
0: Yeah, by the time Dr. Merle discovered the fungus and named it as a new species, it was already pretty well established in the forest. And so it was far along. We actually have the herbarium specimen of the original that was used to identify the species. It's one of the important historical artifacts we have in our records.
1: I'm so looking forward to seeing it. It's Cryphonectria parasitica. That was named by a scientist here at the Botanical Garden.
0: That's right. So you're relatively new to the American Chestnut Foundation. I think you started this past August, is that right?
1: That's right, yep.
0: Tell us a little bit just about yourself, your career, and how you're thinking about this next phase at the foundation.
1: So I come to the Chestnut Foundation from a long path in forestry. Grew up in Buffalo, New York, right along Lake Erie, and was obsessed with water quality and realized so much of water quality really begins in the forest. And I was hooked and got involved in trees and really found myself at the Chestnut Foundation because we are embarking on a science called recurrent genomic selection. And RGS, it's not a novel technique. This is how we've been able to do so much in agriculture to be able to produce the kinds of gains that we've seen for our food systems, whether that be corn. Of course, we all know the story of the breeding that occurred thousands and thousands of years ago to get us corn, or even to some of the modern advances we're seeing today. For example, loblolly pine, a really important species in the Southeast United States. We used recurrent genomic selection for that tree species. In addition to being able to fend off diseases better and insects better, we're able to produce a 50% volume gain on the same acreage from those trees. You think about that from a carbon sequestration standpoint, what a wonderful tool that we've got at our disposal to make sure that these are super trees that meet our super problems of tomorrow, and we can start today to make that happen.
0: Can you explain for a lay person, how does RGS work?
1: Yeah, so we're doing it. It's a little bit more than the traditional RGS program. RGS is best on best breeding, where we're looking at the parents and really doing some analysis of understanding what these parents can contribute to the offspring so that we're getting that next generation to be stronger, better, and more fruitful. And so, you know, this has been used in agriculture. I'm not going to judge it, but this is how we get a chicken in 3 months, right? This is the kind of science that went into the production that we're able to really improve our systems. So in the tree world, what we're doing, particularly with chestnut, is not only are we looking at those parents, but we've got a problem, right? Chickens breed pretty quickly. Trees don't. It takes at least 7 to 10 years for us to get pollen from some of these trees. So what can we do to accelerate that process? Well, in our RGS program, we actually look at the DNA of these trees and try to understand what their resistance is going to be before we do anything with them. And so before we're planting, we understand what their genetics are and we're able to predict their resistance to blight and put them in the ground. And the worst thing is this species is so hard. And like I said, it's 7 to 10 years. We're dealing with chestnut blight that was identified here, but we also have Phytophthora in the south, which is causing us problems with the roots that we've got. This is a species that doesn't self-pollinate and is very difficult to graft. So we can't bring a fruiting branch down to the ground to actually make our life easier. We're bucket trucks. We got to get up there and do the work up in the canopy. It's a very challenging tree, but it's worth every moment.
0: Well, that's a good bridge to why should we focus on the American chestnut? American chestnuts have been described as a keystone species with outsized impact on their ecosystem. So tell us a little bit about just how important the American chestnut was to native wildlife, as well as human communities when it was prevalent.
1: The chestnut is an incredible story because it's really provided food for humans and wildlife. That's kind of rare from a tree species. We don't often find that. And what's really exciting about it too is that it provided that food at a time when it was difficult, right? Fall, we're overwintering. And if you look at our Native American communities in the United States, the Haudenosaunee, formerly known as the Iroquois, the Seneca Nation is very close to where I grew up. They called the tree a cousin. It was that important to them. It was family. It nourished their entire system, that chestnut tree. And in addition to that community, if you look at turkey and bear and deer, all of those species were using chestnut constantly in the fall. Blue jays, and believe it or not, passenger pigeons were relying on chestnut trees too. And so if you look at population declines in wildlife, you can actually track it. There's what I call a mast gap, because when we lost the tree, there were probably 7 to 10 years or so before oaks really could fill that niche, or hickory, where we got some other seed mast that those animals could rely on. Of course, humans could never rely on that mast. And you look at turkey populations and deer populations in the 20s and 30s, and that's when the decline really started to happen in a big way. Now, there's other pressures, traditional habitat loss and other problems associated with hunting. But at the end of the day, this contributed to that. And it was critical for Appalachia. So for a region that wasn't necessarily wealthy, to be able to go out and harvest food from the earth and be able to have that as winter stores for your family was incredibly important. In Appalachia, they called it a cradle grave species because in addition to the food supplies, it offered wood for their cradles and wood for their coffins.
0: So really a critical species, and it makes sense why there's been such energy around reestablishing it. We can't restore the forests of the eastern U.S. back to what it was in 1904, of course, but chestnut restoration today would have a lot of benefits. So can you talk more about why and how introducing chestnuts could improve today's forest ecosystem?
1: Yeah, absolutely. So what we're trying to produce, an enduring chestnut will last out there in the woods. And you're exactly right. Today's ecosystem is not what it was. Climate change is impacting us, and we need to be preparing for all of those changes in our forest management systems. And so the work that we're doing is going to benefit other species too. But why is chestnut so important for the environment? You can look at what it does on mine land to really understand its potential. So in really beat up mine land areas, we go out and we plant chestnut in a mixed hardwood system. And the chestnut is an incredibly fast growing species, fastest growing hardwood that there is. And then once we start getting burrs and fruit, the burr is the protective shell that's around the chestnut itself. And that burr leaves a tremendous amount of litter on the ground. So between leaf litter and burr litter, you're getting a wild amount of soil production on land that's incredibly degraded. And chestnuts, for whatever reason, love that sort of bad mine, rocky soil, and we're improving soil quality. And here's the interesting thing from a forestry perspective. You know, chestnut's hard. I tell folks, please don't name your trees because there's a potential that some of them are going to die. We're producing really, really good blight-resistant trees, but they're not all going to be able to survive the blight. But the thing that's exciting about it is they will die, and those oaks will come up into the canopy around them too. So we're releasing the oaks at the right time because the chestnuts will spend 10, 15 years doing their thing, creating great soil, and then the oaks will come up and fill the space and be able to provide that mast for animals as well because the soil's improved from the work that the chestnuts were doing for us. It's a great tree. I can't wait to get it on the landscape.
0: Yeah, we don't talk enough, I think, about ecosystem function. And could we think about the way that we relate to a tree or the way that maybe animals relate to a tree, but they're affecting every layer of the ecosystem in ways that aren't always perceptible to us. Right now, we have a program in our science division called Plants for Climate Resilience. And part of that is about looking at how we can restore degraded landscapes. And of course, it's going to depend on where you are in the world and
2: what's available. And there are a lot of issues having to do with the nursery trade and how to get stock and all sorts of conundrums to overcome. But in the end, right now, one very basic human problem is that we have a lot of degraded land. And yes. How are we going to address that? And looking to species like the chestnut to be part of the answer, I think, is really very exciting.
1: Everyone talks about moonshots and that they're really hard to achieve and that it's a dream. Well, the fact of the matter is we have our moonshot. We know how to do this work. We've got recurrent genomic selection. We've got DNA analysis. We've got the scientific tools to make the progress that we want to make and do something about climate change. The challenge is the funding that we've got. And you and I both know this. Lifeblood of our organizations are our donors, our volunteers, the people that are doing the work for us, the time and talent that our volunteers give to us in addition to their donations. My goodness, we are so fortunate to be plant people. But could you imagine what would happen if we weren't obsessed with places like Mars and spending money on rockets and all of those kinds of things, when we could spend that same kind of money on Earth and make it a livable place right now?
2: That's right. I think a lot of the time we want to find some sort of magic technological solution to weave our way out of our problems that we've created on Earth. And we can look to nature for a lot of the answers, and we should. There's a lot of energy around natural climate solutions, and we're really encouraged by that, but we need more people at the table for sure, and definitely more funding as well. So beyond the impact on ecosystems, are there economic, cultural? You talked a little bit about some of the identification of Native peoples to the chestnut. Other benefits of introducing the tree that you see beyond the ecosystem?
1: So I mentioned where I grew up. My grandfather had a chestnut tree in the yard, and I remember it about to probably 5 or 6 years old. And I don't know if it was an American chestnut or a European chestnut, but I've presented a couple of chestnuts to you earlier in our conversation, and kids play with them. You can drill a hole in it and tie a string in there, and you play a game called Conkers.
2: Oh.
1: And you swing one conker into the other chestnut and you try to break it open. Whoever breaks it open wins.
2: Right. Yeah. It's that familial connection to plants, that generational connection to plants. I think re-knitting that is part of how we bring everyone together around these ideas of restoring nature and protecting nature.
1: It's been incredible to see how many families are part of that lineage. We have people out there today that their parents were involved in the American Chestnut Foundation. Mm. Their kids are out there working with us today too. You know, when I was in forestry school, people would challenge us saying that it's very hard, harder than rocket science. And I'm not sure that that's entirely true necessarily, but it's a funny way to think about it because the complication in our natural systems is oftentimes more from people than the systems.
2: Yeah, it's the people. We're the ones bringing the complexity.
1: Well, we're the ones bringing the solutions too, right?
2: Yeah.
1: So, you know, we can work with nature. That's the thing. We don't have to work against it.
2: That's right. Well, I think that starts with seeing ourselves as part of nature and then understanding how nature has influenced our own family stories, I think, is part of coming to that understanding. I appreciate you bringing me the chestnuts. They really are beautiful.
1: They're beautiful.
2: They're so smooth and the color is so rich and beautiful.
1: And they're one of the few true nuts. They're a true nut. Acorns are a true nut and hazelnuts are a true nut. But most of the nuts we eat are drupes.
2: Are what?
1: Drupes. The seed of a fruit. So the way that this works is a nut cannot naturally open itself. So it actually has to force its way out through its, sort of like a chicken egg where it actually forces its way out. That's why they're so starchy. So the chestnut is super starchy because it's getting all that energy so it can burst out through the shell and actually become a sapling. But like a cashew hangs on a fruit. That's a really weird one. It hangs on the outside of a fruit. Stone fruits like peaches, that is the same thing as a walnut. It's just the walnut has that exterior shell that is hard and we don't eat, but it opens up naturally by itself. And so that's why it's a drupe as opposed to a nut.
2: A droop.
1: A droop. Who knew?
2: I probably should already know what a droop is, but I have to say today's the day that I learned and I'm going to be working it into other conversations. So, okay. The chestnut blight fungus was the first of many introduced species to decimate our native forest trees. We've got Dutch elm disease, which is a fungus, the emerald ash borer, which is a beetle, beech leaf disease, which is a nematode. So as you're engaged with this work on chestnuts, how do you think we should be thinking about protecting our remaining forest trees from future epidemics?
1: I'm so glad you asked because my mission is the chestnut, of course. But the technology that we're developing is replicatable. The RGS model that we've got, the idea that we're going to look for the best pairs, we're going to look at DNA analysis to figure out their resistance ahead of time, we can use that in every one of the species that you mentioned. So we have the restoration engine that we can utilize to make sure that these plants are resilient, that they can survive in the landscape. There's no doubt we're going to continue to get invasive species. We cannot control. It's world trade. It's just what it is. We have to accept it. We have to figure out how to manage it. And how to manage it is through science like recurrent genomic selection, where we're producing trees that can be super trees and really work against all these diseases.
2: Yeah, we have an invasion ecologist who works here, Dr. Eve Bury, and she looks at invasive species and their spread and how we can learn from the historical spread of invasive species to predict what might happen in the future. And she's engaged with colleagues all over the Northeast and beyond. And what she will tell you and what she's told me is that the early action is really critical to just stop the prevalent spread that you get. So we're going to have to bring all of our tools to the table because we are going to continue to confront invasive species. And of course, the mix of species is going to be changing over time. So it's really about identifying those problems that are going to be destructive in a material kind of
1: way. Well, and treating them ahead of time.
2: And there is growing public awareness, which is great. So climate change, which we've talked about a bit, air pollution, invasive plants, of course, they're all having a profound effect on the ecological health of forests. How would the reintroduction of the American chestnut or restoration efforts more generally be impacted by these anthropogenic changes that are affecting the existing forests?
1: We have to be diligent about all of this. We really need to make sure that we're producing the kinds of trees that can survive. And so the reintroduction of the chestnut in this capacity, we're going to beat Phytophthora. We're going to beat chestnut blight. We're not going to eliminate it. We're going to build a tree that can resist it through technology, through understanding, through terrific breeding. And so you look at the range of the chestnut tree, it survived from Georgia to Maine. And actually all the way into Michigan and Wisconsin.
2: That's encouraging from a climate perspective.
1: Yeah, absolutely. And the trees are so resilient, even if the range gets limited in the south, which is already limited by Phytophthora anyway, we'll see it move further north. And listen, I can cry about climate change. I don't want to do that right now. But the fact of the matter is, trees are one of our only solutions right now. And so let's do everything we can to get these trees in the ground and producing carbon storage. I mean, we're talking about the ability to store between 1 and 3 million tons of CO2 per acre.
2: Yeah.
1: Trees are a natural climate solution beyond anything else that's out there. It's wonderful that we can develop really high-end technology, and I want people to continue to develop that technology to get CO2 out of the air. But I've got a technology I can use right now.
2: That's right. That has all sorts of other benefits. The joy we take.
1: Just looking at them.
2: Among them, you know. We've talked a lot about the science that you're using, and obviously the foundation is doing really exciting work in that arena. For a non-science audience, what do you think is most exciting about the work of the American Chestnut Foundation?
1: For me, the most exciting thing is watching people light up. It is really the greatest thing to be with our volunteers and to watch them sweating, working hard, planting trees, dealing with poison ivy, looking out for snakes. And at the end of the day, everybody laughing and celebrating the fact that they worked really hard to bring this tree back. I've never seen people putting up with more for free. I mean, when you grab a chestnut burr, have you ever held a chestnut burr? I've got some.
2: Yeah,
1: I'll make sure you handle one before we leave. But they are so spiky, it hurts your hand just to hold them. And these people are out there shucking them, opening them up, getting nuts, you know, doing everything they can. I mean, Jennifer, I have unbelievable volunteers.
2: Good insurance, I hope.
1: Oh, thank God we have insurance because they're 80-year-old men climbing orchard ladders. It's amazing. That's why I do this work.
2: Yeah.
1: I love trees.
2: Yeah.
1: But it's the people that light me up.
2: Yeah. How many sites are you working?
1: Oh, there are so many. So we have chapters all over the country. They all have orchards. We have progeny test sites. We're going to wind up building out multiple of these RGS orchards all across the country. And we've got partners all across the country, various universities, private companies. Lots of folks are willing to chip in and work with us on this.
2: So are you planting outside of the original range?
1: No, not at all. I mean, I'm sure there are some test plots. Some I can't really think of where they might be that are slightly outside of it. We tested quite a bit in places where the blight isn't quite as strong too.
2: Okay.
1: So we're looking a little bit there, Indiana, but that's within the range.
2: Okay. Yeah. Well, it's a big range. So
1: yeah,
2: you've got
1: is.
2: A lot
1: yeah,
2: of ground
1: huge.
2: To
1: yeah.
2: cover.
1: We should be testing in Canada though.
2: Yeah. So there's lots of opportunities for people to engage no matter where they are.
1: No matter where they are, I can find a place for them.
2: That's great. So maybe my last question is, what's giving you the most hope right now?
1: What gives me the most hope is that we understand what the science is. We have very little federal dollars. You know, when the federal government cut back funding earlier this year, we weren't impacted because our volunteers and our donors are largely the ones who are making our model work. I'm happy to get federal money. I'm going to work for it for sure. But at the end of the day, it's volunteers who have kept this passion going. That's an incredible thing. 40 years of work, all fueled by the dollars of grandma who just thinks chestnuts are cool. I mean, it's mostly small donors. And that's why I look at this work and think, it's volunteers who have kept this passion going. That's an incredible thing. 40 years of work, all fueled by the dollars of grandma who just thinks chestnuts are cool. I mean, it's mostly small donors. And that's why I look at this work and think, we have hope because people believe, they're willing to do the work. And even when

0: prehistoric, but you would never expect to see.
1: Yeah.
0: And we're bringing back an extinct species. Wow. What an incredible thing that I'm so fortunate.
1: That's wonderful. Yeah. Well, Michael, thank you so much for joining today and talking about your work at the American Chestnut Foundation. We really appreciate it.
0: Thank you, Jennifer. What a pleasure to be here.
2: 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From PRX, Plant People is produced by Ali Budner, Courtney Florentine, Genevieve Sponsler, Adriana Rosas Rivera, and Pedro Rafael Rosado. The executive producer of PRX Productions is Jocelyn Gonzalez. From NYBG, Plant People is produced by Charlie Nork, Cosette Patterson, Matt Newman, Kate Tyler, and Michael Crowley. 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
6: And I just booked it, turned around, and I've never run so fast in my life.
7: Wyoming Public Media, this is Human Nature, real stories where humans and our habitat meet. I'm Caroline Ballard. This time, we'll hear about a woman who's always stood up for what she believed was right. Until one day, she learned that sometimes it's better to run away. Aubrey Bertram grew up in the Mountain West, where she fell in love with animals.
6: I knew that I wanted to do a lot of service work. I've always been an animal person, you know, growing up in the West. You see a lot of stuff. I'm from Colorado originally. I lived in Montana, lived in Wyoming, and, you know, you see a lot of critters out there. And so I knew I wanted to work with animals, do something in wildlife husbandry, conservation, something like that. And I knew that I really wanted to travel a lot more, and that the time to do it is when you're young and you don't have a mortgage and you don't have kids and, you know, you don't have those things to kind of tie you down to one place. I mean, I literally was just Googling how to go to Thailand.
7: For the first leg of her trip, Aubrey actually ended up in Cambodia. She spent a month working for Free the Bears, an organization based in a rural area outside of the capital city, Phnom Penh.
6: It was awesome. They have the largest population of captive Malayan sun bears and Asiatic black bears, which, you know, on the one hand sounds really cool, like the largest population of anything sounds cool, but, you know, they shouldn't be in captivity in the first place. And these bears are all there as a result of poaching, as a result of bear bile trade, as a result of bear paw stew, which is just awful.
7: In some countries, bear bile is marketed as a cure-all natural medicine. There's little proof that the bile has any effect, but the promise of profit has created farms where bile is harvested from captured bears in inhumane ways.
6: But it was such a great experience to help care for these animals and to work really closely with a lot of local people in a really very, very rural setting. Like, I was the only white person for like 2 hours.
7: Aubrey's next stop was Thailand. She spent the next 6 weeks working with an organization that rescued animals from black market trading.
6: All kinds of critters. Loris, langurs, macaques, gibbons. There was a tiger. I'm not sure if she is still alive. And then at the time that I was there, there were 7 elephants.
7: What was your job?
6: Job makes it sound really glamorous. I was a volunteer. And I worked primarily with the elephants. So, you know, on a daily basis, we would get up at 6-ish

0: and feed the elephants, clean their stalls, make sure they had fresh water. Cleaning their stalls is a euphemism for like picking up their poop and putting it in a wheelbarrow. It was really glamorous. You know, so we'd get up early, do that, collect their food. So elephants are huge animals and they eat a lot of food. And we had a pretty cool system worked out with some of the local banana plantation owners. It was a very rural part of Thailand. So you had these huge swaths of land that were banana plantations, and bananas, the fruit, actually only grow on new stalks. So you have to cut down the old stalks once they've bared fruit. So we would go in and like clean out these farmers' fields of banana trees, like these big, huge trees, clear them out, and then take them back and feed those to the elephants. So that was really cool. So we would do that all day from like 6 a.m. until, you know, 5 or 6 at night, various shifts of cleaning and feeding, enrichment, bath time. Elephants have really sensitive skin and you have to keep it clean.
1: As she worked with the elephants, Aubrey also learned their history.
0: In order to get a several ton animal who could crush a person with like, you know, no struggle whatsoever, in order to get them to be controlled by people, people put them through this process called crushing, and it's literally crushing the elephant's spirit to the point where they are so emotionally and physically abused that they basically live in fear of their handler and will do whatever their handler says based out of fear. It's really, really horrific. It's torture. I mean, it's absolute torture. And so for animals, for elephants in particular, who either were, at one point, they were all stolen from the wild and their spirits had to be broken in the 60s and 70s, for example, to be able to do logging work. You know, we're talking about really, really dense tropical areas that it's hard to get big pieces of machinery back there. And those big pieces of machinery are also really expensive to import and really expensive to maintain. And these elephants would be used to knock down trees, and then they would have like basically chains, I guess, that they would then rope around the elephant, drag the logs behind them out of the forest. And then in the 1980s, Thailand outlawed commercial logging. And so all of these elephants who for, you know, as long as they'd been alive, had been in this logging industry, which also involved crushing their spirit because they needed to be controlled by their handlers. There was this basically excess of elephants that people still wanted to exploit, and they realized that Western tourists would pay a lot of money to take pictures with elephants, to ride an elephant, you know, to see an elephant do a dance on the street. Like, people will pay money for that. I think it's a really easy thought to go, oh, well, elephants are so big. Like, how can 150, 200 pound person really be damaging? You know, but you have that psychological element of allowing someone to sit on top of you. And in a lot of areas, there's this like big metal seat that sits, you know, kind of in the middle of the elephant's back. And those seats themselves are really, really heavy. And then when you get 4, 5, 6 people up there, that's a ton of weight that's sitting on like the most delicate part of an elephant's spine. And so it can cause really serious deformations. It's not as if elephants are just these like big animals that can take anything. They're very delicate and they're very thoughtful. And their bodies, their physical bodies, yes, they're incredibly powerful, but they have really sensitive skin and they have these really sensitive spines that are not, they're not at all evolved or developed for people. They're developed for the elephant.
1: Aubrey understood all this on an intellectual level, but a week into her job, she felt that pain in person.
0: The girls and there was one male elephant that I was working with, they had all in one way or another been a part of these processes. They'd either been former logging elephants who, when they quote unquote lost their job and then in 1988, were then transitioned into these other forms of exploitation, or were stolen from the wild, basically, in the 1980s and had been brought up in these systems of subjugation and oppression of performance and tourist work and that kind of stuff. So they all had a lot of really deep emotional scars, just like we see in people who have experienced really severe physical and emotional abuse and trauma, a lot of the same scars. So I was still pretty new, didn't know the elephants super well at this point. And there was one who, her name was Palin, and she was a former performing elephant, and she had given a lot of rides. That was kind of her background story, was that she worked at a tourist camp in, I think, Phuket, giving rides to people. And so her spine was really, really deformed, and I bet she was in a lot of physical pain all the time from that spinal deformation. And, you know, that like excess weight on her back, it really impacts their shoulders, their knees, their hips. And she had been really horribly abused. You know, like I said, you gotta crush their spirit. And it's an ongoing process to keep that spirit crushed. And so she had experienced that every day since she was a baby until she was rescued. I was in her pen. She had a pretty large open air enclosure. And I was trying to be very like cautious and respectful of her space. You know, you don't want to get like too close, but basically she was on one end of this really large pen and she was like in some foraging area and was rooting around and like doing her elephant thing, I guess. And I was on the other side of the pen, basically just like chucking fruit around as a means of enrichment for her to continue to like search around and find to forage. And out of nowhere, she came bolting from this one side way over to my side, running full force, full speed right at me. And I was terrified to see this huge multi-ton animal running at a really fast speed directly towards me. She was angry. She was very, very angry. I had heard that you don't want to let the animals know that you're afraid. So Palin's running at me. I am just like completely frozen out of fear and also out of this mental state that's like, ooh, don't let her know that you're afraid because then she wins or, you know, whatever. So she gets maybe a foot from me and stops. So she's 12 inches away from me and she stopped her full speed run. And I had this big basket of fruit in my hand and she takes her trunk and like rips it out of my hands and starts eating the fruit all the while like staring right at me. And I was maintaining eye contact with her. And I just thought like, oh shoot, what do I do? And so I just stood there, you know, kind of like when you're a little kid and you're trying to act like an adult and you like stand up really, really strong, like puff out your chest, I guess. I kind of felt like that. Like I was trying to put on this show of like, no, I'm huge, I'm big, I'm scary. But on the inside, I was just like, I could die in the next 30 seconds. So what am I gonna think about for the next 30 seconds of my life? It was probably about a minute. I, you know, kind of looked over my shoulder and I was about 10, 20 feet away from the fence, and it was an electric fence, an electrified fence. And I thought, all right, well, I'm just gonna have to make a run for it. I, you know, continued to make eye contact with her, and at one point she glanced down at the ground, I guess to see how much food she had left, and she didn't have a lot. So she glanced down and I just booked it, turned around, and I've never run so fast in my life. And just booked it to this fence. And she's running after me, like she was maybe a step behind me, made it to the fence and like rolled under, brushed the electric wire and got this really awful shock. She was right behind me. And if I had been 1 second slower, she would have stepped on me and she would have killed me. You know, first of all, it was totally terrifying. But once I was on the other side of the fence and once I was in like my element of safety and she had her space back, it just really made me painfully aware that I had put her in a situation where she felt unsafe and where she felt like she needed to defend herself. And my response to her defending herself was this other act of aggression, was this like defiantly standing my ground. You know, when we think about individuals with mental health crises, maybe who have post-traumatic stress disorder, when they're, you know, having a crisis and they're in this somewhat aggressive or agitated state, we don't think to respond in aggression. And I felt like that's what I did by standing there, like defiantly staring at her. And it just made me feel very, very humbled about what my place is, kind of in the grander scheme of things, and how deeply these scars of emotional and physical abuse are felt by everyone. I think in the moment, I did the best that I could and the best that I knew how.
1: After that day, the volunteers gave the elephants their space.
0: Collectively, there was a lot less interaction. If they were on one side of their enclosure, we didn't go in anymore. We would just chuck stuff over the fence. And if we needed to like clean out the poop, there were ways where we could like create another enclosure, so like section it off to be able to clean it out in sections and kind of move her around.
1: Did this change at all how you sort of view things, like maybe the line between tame and wild?
0: Yeah, it did. I didn't go to Cambodia or Thailand, you know, with the intent or with any expectation of like, oh, it's going to be magical and we're going to, you know, get such a great selfie from my Facebook profile. But I guess just having such an intimate personal relationship, it just made me so like deeply aware of the very full emotional lives that all animals have. It really made me think very differently about how I carry myself with all types of animals. And, you know, this would be a consideration, is that you are infringing on their space. And that for wild animals particularly, you know, depending on the area, there's probably a lot of encroachment and a lot of these like microaggressions on their space that they experience from people all the time. And just to be like keenly aware that they've had these other experiences, that you are not a one-off chance, that all of these experiences create like an emotional memory. I'm assuming that this abuse came from a situation where they were not allowed to be in the wild, were not allowed to be with their families, not allowed to forage and eat the full, rich, diverse diet that a forest would provide for them. I think they need space to be an elephant, and they need to have the opportunity to learn how to be themselves. And the ability to have those experiences, I'm guessing, would help to kind of give them that sovereignty, like over themselves back, that kind of self-determination of like, I am an elephant and this is what elephants do, and I'm gonna do it without these people.
1: Our storyteller was Aubrey Bertram. She's back in the U.S. these days, and she works as a pro bono lawyer representing Native Americans in Montana. And while she learned on her trip that some wild things need to stay wild, there were two stray dogs at the rescue that didn't fit in with the other packs. The pups are now very happy to call Montana home. I'm Caroline Ballard. The show is produced by Alana Elder, August Law, Aaron Jones, and Annie Osborne. Anna Rader is our digital producer. Our senior producer is Micah Schweitzer. Human Nature is a production of Wyoming Public Media.

0: Home is here when I'm there. Home is where I choose to live. Home is here.
1: A warm, comfortable house and a garden.
2: And also, when I go to visit my parents, I still say I'm going home.
3: La mia casa è a Londra. Penso. Home is here when I'm there. Home is where I choose to stay. I think the home is London, really.
4: Home, family. And comfort and joy and happiness. Everything good.
5: It feels home when I'm comfortable. When I'm not comfortable, it doesn't feel like home.
3: I don't have any home in the past that I feel still has any connotations of home. It's definitely where I am now.
6: Rich Lyons is a big, gregarious guy who's clearly not from Seattle. For one, he's too nice right away. And then there's his accent. He's clearly from the South. But he doesn't often talk about his past. And people who know Rich now have a hard time believing that he used to be a preacher. For over 20 years, he was a preacher at a Pentecostal church in East Texas. It was extremely conservative. Members aren't allowed to watch TV or movies. Men can't have long hair. Women aren't allowed to wear long pants. But Rich started to have a problem with what he saw as hatred. Hatred toward gays, toward outsiders, toward anyone who disagreed with the church. And so Rich started preaching tolerance, and it backfired. The congregation pushed him out, and his wife left him. Rich was devastated.
7: My whole life was built around this persona, the preacher. My whole life was built around this church. I couldn't get a job in a small town. I was just so depressed. There was nothing of me as a person left.
6: Rich spiraled into a deep suicidal depression. But eventually, he met a woman online and moved to Seattle to start a new life. And he tried to go to a new church here, but
7: they sang this song, and I just locked up. I mean, couldn't talk, couldn't respond. I felt trapped. I remember feeling just as though the world were about to crash on me. And fear and panic. But I was in the middle of a pew and I couldn't run. I couldn't get out. I was stuck. And I remember just fading to black. And later coming to, and there's a latte in front of me, and we were at a coffee shop. And I had apparently had a flashback of some sort or panic attack. And that's where I began to get help.
6: Rich found a psychiatrist who offered him counseling and medication to deal with his anxiety and depression. And yet, Rich still had to deal with how he felt he was treated by that church in East Texas. So he had a frank conversation with his idea of God.
7: You can say anything you want to when you're, you know, disagreements between people, but this is supposed to be Almighty God who knows everything. And I could look him in the face, the non-existent face that it is, and say, you know, I did the best I could. You know that everything this man could give you, he gave. At least the fog, the funk, the death within, can't you do something about that? And the more I realized that I couldn't justify the way I had been treated, I began to look at the bigger picture.
6: Rich began to look at all of the suffering and the turmoil in the world and how it clashed with his belief of a just God.
7: I mean, would someone loving, wouldn't you have been better off not to create at all than if the only way you could do it is to have all that suffering of people who are virtually, in many cases, innocent?
6: Then, one morning, the conversation ended.
7: The night before, I had been just having one of my arguing sessions, me and God, and finally, I remember I said, you can't exist. You can't be there. So leave me the f*** alone.
6: Suddenly, Rich was alone.
7: And at first, I thought, I've got to figure out a way that I can believe again. But then I thought, no, I've gone way too far. I don't believe. It was devastating. It was terrifying at first because I thought, what's going to happen? How am I going to do this by myself? I mean, God's not watching over me. And I thought, well, no, he never was.
6: At first, Rich kept all of this to himself, just as he kept his past as a preacher private. until one day it came up in conversation at work.
7: They're like, "You a preacher?" "Yeah." So there was a little discussion about that, but my boss, he said, "Okay, it's clear you're not a preacher anymore, but are you still a believer?" I said, "You know, I'm not. I'm really not a believer. I don't believe anything, including in the presence of God." And he stuck out his hand and said, "Me neither." And so that was, he was the first openly atheist person I ever met in my life.
6: Rich kept meeting other people who rejected religion, and he started to form a new identity.
7: Coming out as an atheist was actually easier than coming out of Pentecost. But again, I went through a lot of the same thoughts, and I guess leaving Pentecost, I could look at it and realize it was wrong. Becoming an atheist, I looked at me and realized I was wrong. And it took a while to realize you can be, as the book says, good without God. You can have morals. You have to build your own fiber of who you are. But I discovered a lot of that was really already there. I mean, what I had credited God with giving me really came from within who I was. And it was an opportunity to be who I am instead of who I thought God wanted me to be.
6: Still, Rich felt like he was missing something that he once had with his church.
7: The sense of community, it was devastating to lose that. I mean, when you realize nobody cares who you are or if you live or die. And that's a bit of an exaggeration. My mom cared, my daughter cared, my brother. I mean, I did have some family that cared, although they were so afraid of what was going on that they really couldn't interact on the level that I needed. I'm not sure I could have interacted on a level I needed. I mean, it was so, that time was so dark. But you just have to go out and create your own community.
6: So in the fall of 2010, Rich Lyons started a podcast called Living After Faith. On the show, he shares his personal story and he interviews others who have left religion.
7: I found out in talking with people that many people who come out of religion go through the same steps that I went through. They go through the intense depression. They go through the suicidal tendencies. And there's really nothing out there to help people.
6: Now, Rich is looking for a secular way to serve the community.
7: We do need to provide for one another a lot of the services that churches, and it needs to be done in some degrees differently, but in some degrees, pretty much the same way. People, regardless of who you are, need to be loved and need to know that they're loved. And there are ways that I think in the atheist community, because churches do that, sometimes we shy away and say that's church work, where it really is just human work.
8: Jeremy Richards is a writer, an actor, and a producer in Seattle, Washington.

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6: Babelry.
7: For the past 3 years, Napoli has been some kind of therapy for me, and it keeps me grounded, you know, reminding me why I decided to make the choices that I made.
8: This is your host, Suki Wessling, and this is a mini babble. It is based on a full-length interview with filmmaker Alexandrine Benjamin, which you can find at babblery.com.
7: My name is Alexandrine Benjamin. I am an independent Haitian filmmaker based in San Juan, Puerto Rico. I have a master's degree in film production from the University of Greenwich in London. I am currently working as an assistant manager here in Puerto Rico, and sometimes I do freelance work, you know, creating content in Haiti.
8: Alexandrine's short feature is called Not Boule, or Through the Barricades. Like all of her work, Not Boule focuses on the needs and desires of Haitian people.
7: Not Boule tells the story of Jean and Rose, a modest Haitian couple who embark on a perilous journey during pay lock, solely to find a hospital where they can give birth safely. On their small bike, you know, riding through unpaved roads, they had to face like roadblocks. They are threatened with gunfire. And, you know, they had to face so many hardships. But even, you know, despite that, they persevere. But when they finally got into the hospital where the suffering should end, it wasn't the case because the staff behavior worsened their situation because they refused to provide them with the necessary care. And, you know, it's a very poignant story, but it's authentic. It reflects our reality back then and even more so today.
8: The film highlights the difficulty of finding medical care in a country in crisis. The story is set during pay lock, a movement that brought many Haitians to the street demanding change.
7: Some people got into the movement, you know, and they destroyed it from the within, you know. And now whenever you say pay lock, which is something that people should have been proud of, but the only thing they can refer to is violence, because that's what it is. That's what it became. That particular movement, which is pay lock, is something that for the first time in my whole life, I've seen Haitian people align behind a specific thing.
8: The movement failed, the president was assassinated, and the country is now governed by a transitional presidential council. Alexandrine was in Britain getting her master's when she hit on the idea of pay lock as the backdrop for a story about maternity care.
7: The desire to create that specific film came out of frustration, to tell you frankly. It was winter of 2020, actually. I had been away for a while studying in London, and it started to be cold, like very cold, and I do not like cold. So I wanted to go back to Haiti, like spending Christmas with my friends and family. But I couldn't because all of the violence going on would prevent me to. And, you know, at the time, several neighborhoods in the capital were blocked by armed bandits. And the road leading to Jacmel, my hometown, was closed through Martissant, which is like, you know, a very big region in Port-au-Prince. So, you know, I started to vent with a friend, you know, he's now my husband, about how such action could impact so many aspects of people's life in Haiti, especially pregnant women. And that's when he told me that he had written a short treatment for a story similar to this and asked if I wanted to develop it.
8: Alexandrine decided that the film, which could only be shot in Haiti, would serve as her master's thesis.
7: And everybody, like the university members, my families, my friends, they all advised me not to go back, like, you know, and to shoot that specific movie. The university, they wanted to let me use their equipment, but the insurance company said no. No, they won't allow their equipment to go to such a country with some. Imagine me, a whole person, and I'm going there.
8: With the help of friends in Haiti, Alexandrine did most of the legwork from afar. But when she arrived to shoot the film,
7: things went sideways. I mean, I wasn't like, it's not like I was surprised because I know, you know, what the country was like. And people, not all, you know, everybody was happy with what we were doing because some people, powerful people in Haiti, in Jacmel, when they see you with a camera, they are afraid that you are going to show, you know, what they are doing underneath. One time, a guy came on the set and he pulled out a gun and he said that we had to stop. And I was like, who are you? And then he was like, I'm not interested in what you're saying. I just need you guys to back it. You know, just fake it. I don't want you here. I was like, but who are you? Because we have permission from, you know, the mayor's office, from the police department. And he was like, I am an authority. I am a chief, you know, like, but I'm trying to get someone to get me my authorization. He's like, look, lady, I need you out of here. And in the middle of this, the former president, Jovenel Moïse, was assassinated, so we had to stop production for about 3 days.
8: Alexandrine Benjamin has made a beautiful film, but its beauty was not her primary purpose.
7: I didn't get into creating movies because, I wanted to do art. I wanted to help. And I just realized that filmmaking can help with that, and I decided to do filmmaking.
8: As a filmmaker, she has a wide view of what Haitians need to do to heal the country's wounds, from their history of colonization, natural disaster, intractable violence, and interference from outside powers.
7: Our past, I believe, interfere with, you know, our daily lives, and we don't even realize it. You know, some kind of behaviors that we may have, for example, not trusting each other. This is a very big issue in Haiti. We do not trust each other. And you suddenly know that any good relationship starts with believing, trusting each other. If I don't trust you, I can't have a good collaboration with you. You know, there is nothing good we can do because we are still waiting for when you're going to do something that will like hurt me because we've been hurt so much in the past. How do you get that out of the Haitian mind? Because we're not even aware that we're like that. Well, with La Boulet particularly, my main message for Haitian with that film is that we need to think about the impact of our actions before we take them. I know we've been suffering for a long time, but that doesn't mean that we need to hurt each other to get what we need.
8: Filmmaker Alexandrine Benjamin doesn't just hope her film will help heal her country. She has found that it's a touchstone of her own.
7: For the past 3 years, La Boulet has been some kind of therapy for me, you know, allowing me to connect with people every now and then. And it keeps me grounded, you know, reminding me why I decided to make the choices that I made. And that even though it can be hard now, you know, but at some point, I'm going to get to where I am. I meant to, you know, it's very important for me to keep creating content that can impact people's lives in a positive way. We need to be taking care of each other. No one is going to do it for us. No other nations, not the United States, not Canada, not France. We are responsible for ourselves, and we need to act like that.

Thanks to filmmaker Alexandrine Benjamin for sharing her life and work with me. You can learn more at alexandrinebee.com. The song Shishiodoshi is by Stevia Sphere on Bandcamp. The song Sun Soleil is originally by Haitian singer Dina B, and this performance is by Jaina Sayir. You can find links in the show notes at babelry.com. 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
3: Singer-songwriter Sufjan Stevens has a lofty goal, exploring each of the 50 United States in song. He's already released a critically acclaimed full-length CD, simply called Michigan, and recently he released a new record about Illinois. Producers Dan Collison and Elizabeth Meister were curious about how Stevens writes his songs, which, much like their own work, are filled with stories of places and people. So they introduced Stevens to the small town of Brinkley, Arkansas. Brinkley is located just a few miles from where the ivory-billed woodpecker recently was rediscovered. The ivory-bill had been thought to be extinct. In fact, the previous confirmed sighting of the bird in the United States was in Louisiana back in 1944, in what was known as the Singer Tract, an area which was clear-cut to make sewing machine boxes and then ammunition cases and caskets during World War II. The rediscovery of the ivory bill was big news and brought a ray of hope to the residents of Brinkley. Producers Collison and Meister spoke with people in the town, then shared the interviews with Stevens. He wrote a song about the ivory bill, known as the Lord God or Great God Bird. Together they offer this portrait of Brinkley and the bird.
4: My name is Sandra Kimmer, and I'm executive director and secretary and dishwasher and mop pusher, anyway, for the Brinkley Chamber of Commerce. And I was born in Brinkley, and it's flat since we're on the Delta, and you can see forever.
5: In the Delta sun.

0: It's a place where you can find spiritual solace. We have so many churches.
1: I am Gene DePriest, the owner of Gene's Barbecue and Restaurant in Brinkley, Arkansas. I came to Brinkley in 1957. I was born and raised a 15 mile of here. It was like 5,200 population in Brinkley. It's down to 3,800 now. So it's a strictly farming community.
0: It's a place where you can call a wrong number and talk for 5 minutes.
2: My name is Penny Childs. I'm owner and operator of Penny's Family Hair Care. We have a good little town. We have a good group of people. It's just our economy is not real good. You know, minimum wage jobs is what we mostly have.
0: We have lots of tree-lined streets.
3: I'm Billy Clay, and I'm currently, they're letting me be mayor of Brinkley for a little while.
0: We have people that care about their community and about the children, which we really do feel are our future.
3: We're coming up on graduation, and that is, to me, a very sad occasion because we're exporting these young people out because there's not anything really primarily to hold them. You know, some will go off to college, but they won't return.

0: My name is Gene Sparling. I'm an amateur woodsman and a naturalist and adventurer from Arkansas. Was kayaking through Bayou de Vue in February of 2004 and was in a particularly ancient primeval section of forest. Came around a small bend. I'd set my paddle down and was sitting back in my kayak, reveling in the peace and beauty and wonder of the place I was in. And a large bird flew into the channel and landed on a tree, and I thought to myself, that looks like a woodpecker on steroids.
1: We learned today great comebacks are still possible in this great country, and this is a big one. The ivory-billed woodpecker, last seen back in 1944 and thought to be extinct since then. It has been rediscovered in Arkansas. The bird, once believed magical by Native Americans.
0: Legend has it, when people would see one, they would exclaim in shock, "Lord God, what a bird."
2: And the sewing machine.

0: Ooh. Well, when I first heard that they had spotted it, of course, I was like everybody else, you got to be kidding. But I had been in the area where they found it, and I'm almost sure I've seen it before. But I didn't know what I was looking at. So, you know, it's one of those things that just looked like a small pterodactyl coming out of a tree to me.
1: I'm Chuck Walner. I've been in Brinkley since 1946. And I was raised right within a mile of where they probably discovered this bird. A boy growing up, I wasn't really interested in looking for that bird. Back then, I was interested in catching me a crappie or a bass or catching me a coon or whatever it took to survive out in the swamp. And it's a beautiful place. I've been a many happy hour out there.
2: My name is Boisaw White. I'm the fire chief of Brinkley Fire Department. I've seen some big woodpeckers back there, but I never knew that they had one extinct, you know, like this. So there's a good possibility, yes, I've seen the bird. Just didn't realize it. But, I mean, this is during deer season, so I'm concentrating on deer and wishing this woodpecker gone.
3: I really didn't know anything, like, about the Audubon Society or anything like that. I've never been into birds.
4: I thought woodpeckers was all woodpeckers.
0: Now, if it was a new duck, it'd be the greatest thing in the world. Everybody in the world would be talking about this new species of duck. But, like I say, this is a woodpecker, and people just weren't taking it at first to heart.
2: Truth was, I was a little bit ticked off at first. You know, because here I am, been out here fishing and hunting for some 40 years, and then all of a sudden they say you can't set foot on this property.
5: Wildlife officials also trying to protect the bird's habitat by closing 5,000 acres of popular fishing and hunting areas. KRK4.
2: But, you know, after thinking about the bird and what it could do for this area, possibly bring into the economy and to this town and surrounding towns, sure, I'm for it. But if the bird watchers can watch, the hunters ought to be able to hunt, and the fishermen ought to be able to fish. That's my opinion.

0: You ready to order?
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0: Rib special, you want it dry or with salt?
2: Welcome to Gene's Barbecue.
3: Home of the yellow-billed woodpecker.
4: No, it's
3: ivory. Ivory-billed.
5: You got your shirts in. I love them.
0: Oh, I love that. That looks really good.
2: Well, on the front it said Gene's Barbecue and Restaurant. The back says home of the Ivory Bill Burger. The bird is the word. Well, it's two big hamburger patties, two slices of mozzarella cheese, pepper bacon, and a sesame seed bun.
6: Gene's had this Ivory Bill cheeseburger. We said, well, if he can have a cheeseburger, I can have a haircut. Woodpecker haircut, $25. It'll come to a point at the top, fire engine red. And then the back and sides are tight with black on that, and then a little bit of white in the front, kind of copying his nose a little bit, you know.
7: Yeah, you got to realize we're here in the Delta. We're right next door to the poorest county in the whole United States. And we have been wanting something, praying for an industry.
8: We're here on the interstate halfway between Memphis and Little Rock, and we are going to put skirts on our billboards, Ivory Bill Woodpecker, exit 216.
9: My name is Doug Hunt. Some guy, I don't know who said this, said there'd be 3,000 people come from England out of the Audubon Society. Now, those people got money.
10: I'm Ronnie Steinbeck, and I own and operate Paradise Wings Hunting Lodge, which I'm going to have to change to Paradise Wings Lodge. What I'm hoping to do is to do boat tours. It'll have to be small boats, and we'll have to be camouflaged and go in there just real quiet with trolling motors and ease through those trees and see if we can actually find them.
2: We have good duck hunting here. It's 3 months out of the year, November, December, January. It's real good, and then it fades out. But this bird thing is going to be good the year round, and my business has already improved like 20%. Everybody's enthused.
11: We are just so excited. I get phone calls all day. You know, I have an old pattern of a woodpecker, and I just might see if I can quilt something up like that.
12: I draw my pattern out on the board, and then I just follow the lines. I'm Rita Clements, and I have Rita's Art. I have a shop, and that's basically what I've been working on is the woodpecker cutouts.
11: You know, we have a Rita Clements, wonderful artist, and here she is just barely making it, thinking she's going to have to move down to Louisiana. Maybe she could sell more down there. Well, now she's not going to have to move. You know, she's going to be able to make a living.
10: What I'm really hoping for them to be able to do is find the nest and find where it's at, and then set up a video there at his nest, where someone that's just come off the interstate can just cruising right on over there to the convention center, go in. They got a big screen set up there where that you can see the woodpecker on his nest doing what the woodpecker's doing. And that way everybody in the whole public in the world, even though you haven't seen it for real, but you could actually say you actually seen an ivory-billed woodpecker.
12: He is an important bird right now. Very important bird. Like he's just been resurrected.
0: Stands out in my mind, I'm 41, I've been in Brinkley 22 years, is the tornado. And that just happened a few years ago, and it was an F4, and that was really bad. But we're just small, never going to get noticed or recognized for anything, and it's great.
11: It's just natural that people want something good to happen, and so I have no problem with Gene marketing his hamburger and calling it an ivory bill, and it's a good sandwich, too. I think there could be a point where it might get a little crass or gaudy. But this is United States of America. That's what makes us great, you know. And if it helps him give two more waitresses jobs here and they can pay taxes, you know, and they can go to Walmart or they can go to the local cottage mall and buy something that they want, that's what we're all about. And free enterprise. Oh, that's America. That's what makes us great.
0: We've got to protect him for our kids. If he leaves, then all of this revenue and possibilities that we had will be gone. And that's what I've been telling people. Love the bird, because I think we're going to love what he's going to do for our town.

The Lord God Bird was written and performed by Sufjan Stevens. Producers Dan Collison and Elizabeth Meister spoke with residents of Brinkley, Arkansas. The story was produced by Long Haul Productions in association with Chicago Public Radio. For a free download of the song, go to www.longhaulpro.org.

0: This is Bird Note. Rosalie Barrow Edge famously said, "The time to protect a species is while it is still common." She was one of the 20th century's most outspoken advocates for birds and the creator of the world's first refuge for raptors. In the U.S., birds of prey were once fair game for farmers and sport hunters who believed that raptors were a threat to livestock. In 1929, Pennsylvania was one of several states that offered a cash reward for every goshawk killed. That drew bounty hunters to the Appalachian Mountains, where migrating eagles, falcons, and hawks died by the thousands. When Rosalie learned of the slaughter, she spearheaded a campaign to lease and later buy a ridgeline hunting ground that locals called Hawk Mountain. In 1934, newly hired game wardens made certain that raptors were no longer hunted for sport, but counted for science. Today, Hawk Mountain Sanctuary attracts hundreds of researchers and volunteers who work to ensure that birds of prey remain a common sight. For Bird Note, I'm Ariana Rimmel. This episode is dedicated to the memory of Nancy Nordhoff, whose legacy of tenacious support for environmental conservation and opportunities for women will last for generations to come.
1: That sound was already familiar across the U.S. military, which for years has been fielding small drones that let frontline ground troops see, for instance, what's over the next hill or inside a nearby tree line. More and more, though, that sound is going to be followed by this one. The Pentagon has begun a huge push to buy hundreds of thousands of small attack drones, the type that have long been the dominant weapon in Ukraine. Drones are responsible for about three-quarters of that war's casualties. This push was the subject of a recent hearing of the Senate Armed Services Committee, chaired by Republican Roger Wicker of Mississippi.
2: Both the American commercial drone industry and the Pentagon are years behind the curve in producing and employing drones. Catching up is as necessary as it is difficult, but I believe we're finally on the cusp of charting a future for American drone dominance.
1: In fact, drone dominance is the name of the Pentagon's new billion-dollar program to jumpstart mass production of small one-way attack drones. It's staging competitions among manufacturers and expects to buy 30,000 of the drones in the next few months and 300,000 next year. That still isn't a lot by the standards of the Ukraine war, says Katerina Bonder, who researches drone warfare at the Center for Strategic and International Studies.
3: Ukrainians produce 6 million drones per year.
1: She says the U.S. urgently needs large numbers of small attack drones for training and to learn how to integrate them into the way that forces fight. So think of that 300,000 as expendable.
3: You can treat them as bullets, basically. That's how they do it in Ukraine.
1: She says the Pentagon's drone buying initiative is a good first step, but just as important is teaching the troops to use them.
3: If you talk to Ukrainian military, they would tell you that despite all the cool software, AI, and you know all this kind of stuff, 80% of strike mission success depends on drone operator skills. How to integrate them, how to actually fight with them, this is something valuable, and it's really hard to buy for money. So there is a lot of work has to be done.
1: Some units are already doing that work.
4: So more or less, the training is focused on integrating the unmanned aerial systems into realistic combat scenarios.
1: Captain Andrew Cannon is a company commander with the 1st Battalion, 2nd Marine Regiment out of Camp Lejeune. He was speaking from a California base where his unit was doing realistic combat training to help the Marines figure out how to incorporate small attack drones, hoping to build lessons to share across the Marine Corps. His unit is using the Neros Archer, which is one of the first selected so far in the Pentagon competition. Not much bigger than a dinner plate, it looks much like the kind hobbyists use. He says the Marines using it are enthusiastic about the new capabilities it gives them.
4: It gives us lethality and precision. It gives small unit leaders the ability to apply force in a very controlled and deliberate way. It allows us to be very effective while reducing risk to the Marines.
1: Are enthusiastic about the new capabilities it gives them.
4: It gives us lethality and precision. It gives small unit leaders the ability to apply force in a very controlled and deliberate way. It allows us to be very effective while reducing risk to the Marines with that standoff that it allows. I'd say a big increase.

0: Director, the drone expert, notes that other countries are continuing to advance. For instance, she says Russia, which was already using AI to automate how its drones pick targets, now has begun experimenting with fully autonomous systems that cut human operators out of decisions about what to attack. I'm Jay Price reporting.
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2: 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I'm Nick Partridge.
3: I'm Emily Martin.
4: And I'm Matt Schindel.
2: Across the internet and across the solar system, there has been a lot of excitement about two new discoveries this summer.
3: From Mars.
2: If you follow space news, it can sometimes feel like there's exciting news from Mars every few months. 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But then Matt came up to us in the hall and said this hooky thing.
4: I think Mars is trying to kill our robots.
3: Today on the show, we'll talk about the new news from Mars and what data from the Curiosity rover could reveal about potential for life on Mars.
4: And why exploring the red planet remains a challenge.
2: That's coming up next on Airspace from the Smithsonian's National Air and Space Museum with help from PRX.
3: On June 7th, NASA made a big double announcement.
5: Today, we're announcing a discovery of a repeatable, identifiable seasonal pattern in the methane measurements.
3: That was Paul Mahaffey. He's the director of the Solar System Exploration Division at NASA. And if that wasn't enough exciting news, it was paired with this from Jen Eigenbrode of NASA's Goddard Space Center.
6: We found organic molecules in rocks from an ancient lake bed. Those organic molecules could have come from life.
2: Hey, Emily, I know you're an expert in the icy moons of Saturn and Jupiter, but you have to admit, Mars is the most logical place to find life in the solar system, right?
3: Stop! No!
2: Is it not?
3: No!
2: It's going to be on Mars, right?
3: No.
2: It's always Mars, Mars?
3: Enceladus, Europa, Titan. No, it's going to be on one of the moons of, I'm going to say Jupiter or Saturn, but Neptune's moon, Triton, has a good case.
2: But the case for Mars got a little stronger this week, if you can wade through all the organic chemistry.
4: Yeah. The actual discovery is that they found in some rocks on Mars that once existed in a lake, they found organic molecules. And organic molecules on Earth are usually associated with life.
3: Well, it's not so much organic as much as the life on our Earth is carbon-based.
4: Yes.
3: We, all the microbes, all the animals on the Earth, there's a lot of carbon there. So we think that as scientists, when we start looking for life outside of our planet, on other planets like Mars, finding carbon-based molecules is enticing.
4: Right.
2: So, to further attempt to clarify.
3: Everybody loves chemistry this much.
4: Yes.
2: Exactly. So not all organic molecules are alive.
4: Well, strictly speaking, no molecules are alive.
2: Yes or no answers, please.
3: Wait, repeat the question.
2: Not all organic molecules are alive.
3: Correct.
2: But everything that we know is alive is made of organic molecules.
3: Correct.
4: Yes, we couldn't live without organic molecules.
2: We are made of organic molecules.
3: Yes.
4: Yes.
2: And we have found organic molecules on Mars, but we do not have reason to suspect or know that they were once alive.
4: Well, it's an interesting type of organic molecule.
3: They most resemble what on Earth we would call kerogen.
2: Is that what I put on my face so I look youthful?
3: Yeah, no, it's not collagen.
2: Okay.
3: No, kerogen. So putting the organic molecules recently discovered on Mars into context, they were also discovered around the same time that scientists were able to link seasonal changes in the amount of methane in the atmosphere on Mars.
4: They discovered cycles in the methane measurements.
3: Those two things could be linked to some kind of biology because here on Earth, methane in the atmosphere, there is a large contribution of methane to the atmosphere by things like farm animals and flatulence.
4: NASA made a big announcement about organic molecules on Mars, and it was paired with an announcement about methane. Paul Mahaffey broke the news. He's the director of the Solar System Exploration Division at NASA.
5: You can see from the winter to the summer this growth, and the big surprise too is not only have we got this wonderful repeatability, but the seasonal cycle changes by a factor of 3. That's a huge change, completely unexpected.
2: So we've known for a long time that there's methane on Mars, right?
3: Yes.
2: The big deal this time around is that the fluctuations in the methane levels appear to be seasonal.
3: Just like here on Earth, we experience sort of climate changes during different seasons. If

0: If you live in the Northern Hemisphere, the winter is a lot colder, the summer is a lot warmer. And so similar seasons on Mars actually are corresponding with these big fluctuations in methane in the atmosphere.
1: So it's an inherently big deal every time we catch Mars doing something like Earth.
0: Yeah, I mean, we use Mars as an analog for what's going on here on Earth, especially when we talk about climate. It's always really validating when we can draw those parallels.
1: How do we measure the methane? What's up there measuring the methane? How do we know that there's methane there?
0: Robots.
1: Robots.
0: Robots. Lots of robots. Currently, there's a mission. There's a spacecraft orbiting Mars called MAVEN, which is specifically designed to test and measure fluctuations of methane in the atmosphere. And that's where these results are coming from.
2: Yeah.
0: The big point is that here on Earth, most of the processes that produce methane or release methane into the atmosphere are generally tied with some kind of biological process. It doesn't mean that every process that releases methane into the atmosphere is related to biology, but this is a big clue on Mars that either there's some geologic process, sort of non-biological process, that's releasing this methane into the atmosphere seasonally, or the big flashy answer is that there's some kind of biological process that's still occurring on Mars that's actually producing this methane and releasing it into the atmosphere.
2: Related to life. Part of the reason that this does move slowly and incrementally is that we usually only have one or two missions going on at a time. And right now, we happen to have two robotic rovers working on Mars. Curiosity, which is the newer, bigger, nuclear-powered rover, and then Opportunity, which has been up there for 13 years, roving around with solar panels on its back. And just a few days after this big announcement was made about Curiosity's findings, there was a global dust storm that began on Mars and began to threaten one of those pieces of hardware in the field, Opportunity, and also isn't necessarily making it easy for Curiosity either, because dust can be bad for electronics.
1: Which is kind of like what happens in The Martian, right?
2: Yeah.
1: It's the dust storm that takes out their whole mission.
3: Visibility is almost zero. Anyone gets lost, hone in my suit's telemetry. You ready?
4: Ready!
5: Commander, are you okay?
3: Okay!
2: Which, you know, I have to insert here, that is the most scientifically inaccurate part of the movie, to be Neil deGrasse Tyson for a second. Even author and screenwriter Andy Weir knew that a dust storm on Mars wasn't going to, you know, threaten a spaceship because of the thinness of the atmosphere.
0: I mean, what is it about Mars that makes us so dang hellbent on determining that there is life there?
2: Well, I think Mars has such a great historical story. If you were to go back to the late 19th century, you would have seen a lot of speculation.
0: Like the canali?
1: Quick question. Canali, that sounds like what? Italian? Does that mean canals? Is it just Italian for canals?
2: Well, the word canali was used in the 19th century by an Italian astronomer, Giovanni Schiaparelli, who was one of the first people to draw like a map of the entire surface of Mars with telescopic observations, which were not very clear. And he thought he saw channels in the surface. Now, the word for channels in Italian is canali. And some people did interpret that to mean canals. And to be fair, canali can be translated as canals, but it's not clear that Schiaparelli ever intended that.
1: Beginning in the 1960s and continuing up to today, there have been multiple flyby and orbital missions exclusively to photograph the surface of Mars.
0: So even after flying by Mars and seeing that there weren't, Venus wasn't on the surface of Mars, I mean, why would anybody even convince NASA to land on Mars if it was such a desolate landscape?
1: Oh, you guys are such a wet blanket on planets that are in the inner solar system.
2: Let me tell you about one more mission.
1: From the 1870s.
2: No. From the 1970s. From 1972, we put Mariner 9 into orbit around Mars. What Mariner 9 saw when it got to Mars was a big cloud of dust. The entire planet was engulfed in a global dust storm.
0: So kind of like what just happened to Curiosity?
2: Yeah, kind of like what happened to Mars in June this year. And so the spacecraft, which was supposed to start mapping the planet It had to wait.
0: Did it just take a bunch of pictures of clouds?
2: Well, here's what happened. As that dust storm receded, the spacecraft saw the tops of the largest volcanoes ever seen in the solar system. So Olympus Mons, the biggest volcano in the solar system.
0: Still the biggest volcano
2: yes,
0: in the solar system.
2: With a base the size of the state of Arizona. Never before seen by the three flyby missions that had gone past, suddenly starts to become visible as the dust storm recedes. Also, a huge rift valley that, if it were on Earth, would stretch from one side of the United States to the other. So, you know, it's this incredible story of discovery and of Mars sort of finally deciding to reveal itself to humans.
0: You know, I think the sheer fact that there was a dust storm that obscured the surface tells you that you've got an atmosphere that's dynamic enough to even have a dust storm. I don't think a lot of people fully appreciate the fact that just because you're a planet doesn't mean you have an atmosphere. Just because you're a moon doesn't mean you have an atmosphere. And there's actually very few planets that have atmospheres that are thick enough to even have weather.
2: Yeah.
1: And I'm really encouraged because this means that in addition to the weather on Earth, I can talk about the weather on Mars in elevators with strangers. There's a storied history in the last several decades of anthropomorphizing our assets on Mars, our rovers. We give them sort of, we make faces out of their lenses and cameras. We like to picture them rolling around with laser beams. Why do we do that?
2: I think opportunity is definitely cute. It's of just the right size and scale, and that pan cam camera system that is up on the mast, it's really easy to anthropomorphize them.
1: On the anniversary of its arrival on Mars, Curiosity sings itself happy birthday. It's got an instrument that vibrates, and it plays the tones of happy birthday to itself in the thin Martian wind.
2: So, I mean, the engineers obviously have kind of imbued these rovers with different things that make it even easier to anthropomorphize them.
1: Some of the rovers even have human names, right?
2: Yeah. The first rover that we ever rolled out on Mars was called Sojourner. It was named after Sojourner Truth, the 19th century abolitionist and human rights advocate.
0: Many of the rovers have been named from a public competition, people submitting names that they want the rovers to be named. I'm excited to see what they name the Mars 2020 rover.
1: Have they already picked the sites for Mars 2020?
0: No.
1: Okay.
0: They are actively in the process of narrowing down a list.
1: Okay. So I know it's a really bad idea, but I want them to send Mars 2020 to check on Spirit that got stuck in the sand a couple of years ago. We'll call it Hindsight 2020. Matt, you started us off today with a hypothesis that Mars was being a little coy or rebellious with NASA scientists by kicking up dust storms every time we find something promising or suggestive of life on the planet. It is really incredibly hard to find out information about this place, right?
2: Yeah, and in fact, in the early years of Mars exploration, journalists invented what they called the galactic ghoul, which would swat away spacecraft from Mars. And that was sort of the explanation for why so many early missions failed.
1: It seems like a couple of times a year, NASA has a press conference about an awesome discovery on Mars that could mean life, but still doesn't mean life. Is this what real space science is like? Incremental progress? Is there ever actually going to be a smoking gun?
0: Each one of these incremental discoveries, none of them are the smoking gun. But if we continue to persist in exploring places like Mars or the outer solar system, then, you know, eventually we're going to stack up enough evidence to say yes or no.
1: Even with all these missions, we're only scratching the surface figuratively and literally. I read that the depth of the rovers digging into the planet is 5 centimeters.
2: Yeah.
1: Like, we're really just scratching the topsoil.
0: And I think that's actually just with Curiosity, the nuclear-powered one, the MER rover, Spirit and Opportunity, they had a tool, this is my favorite, it's called the RAT tool, the rock abrasion tool, and it was kind of this like...
2: It was an homage to the 80s band RAT.
0: Round and round,
2: or was that a 90s band?
0: All it ever really managed to do was actually abrade a rock. It sort of scraped away the surface, and that was it. I mean, we're not talking centimeters, we're talking millimeters or less.
1: No science is shallow. All of it counts.
2: Well, you know, I think historically we've been fascinated with Mars as a culture because, you know, it and Venus are our nearest neighbors. And we've for a long time wanted to answer the question, why are we here on this planet? What makes this planet habitable and our neighbors maybe not habitable, maybe differently habitable?
0: And planetary exploration is really, really hard and it costs a lot of money. And even here on Earth, where we can touch and lick and pick up rocks and take them to our labs, licking rocks. Don't do it, by the way. It's hard and it's expensive to do it here on Earth. To study Mars, it's even harder, which means the increments that we have to move forward are even smaller. But when you think about what we're ultimately trying to do, proving that we're not alone, I know that's like a big philosophical idea, but that's why we continue to study Mars and we continue to build these rovers and send them out there. Because of these kinds of discoveries, right? Methane and weird kinds of organic goo that we're finding out there. That's continuing to point us in the right direction that maybe we're going to eventually find something on Mars or somewhere else. But I think it's kind of, it's worth it.
1: That's it for this episode of Airspace. Our Airspace producer is Jocelyn Frank. Our executive producer is Katie Moyer. Mix by Tarek Fuda. Special thanks to Jason Orfanin and John Barth. You can subscribe to Airspace wherever you get your podcasts, and please tell a friend. Spirit, stay where you're at. We'll be up there soon.
4: Okay, I'm not sure what I did, but Fingers is not doing very well right now. And I looked on the internet, and, you know, ask Google, how do you know your jellyfish is dead? The answer is, it's not moving.
6: 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Here's Elliot Ranback with a story from the front lines of suburban aquatics.
7: This past Thanksgiving, my sister Molly and her boyfriend Andrew asked me to pet sit Fingers, their moon jelly jellyfish. So while Molly and Andrew were vacationing in the Bahamas, I was staying in their apartment. I'd watched pets in the past. I'd drive over, spend 25 minutes walking Maxwell. I'd fill his food and water bowls. This was not the case with Fingers. Jellyfish require constant attention. When I first arrived, Fingers didn't seem unhappy. He was just a sack with legs and a mouth. He didn't seem to move much.
4: So Fingers is just kind of floating with the current of the tank right now. I've seen him before where he was pulsing more regularly. I think he's bored.
7: Jellyfish keep a strict diet. They only eat meat, but a certain kind of meat. A type of brine shrimp that you may know as the sea monkey. Sea monkeys are easy for jellyfish to trap and digest in the ocean, but they don't occur naturally in a tank in my sister's apartment in Oklahoma. So I had to prepare them, salt them, hatch them, and serve them alive. I had to maintain an entire ecosystem. The jellyfish, two snails, and the sea monkeys. Molly and Andrew had left me very specific instructions to care for Fingers. One list was for feeding.
4: We have to bring these things, this meat, for him to eat, to bring it to life.
8: What kind of package did the sea monkeys come in?
7: That's my friend Abby. She came over to meet Fingers.
4: I'll show you.
8: Oh, okay.
4: You keep the sea monkeys in the fridge.
8: They're little orange dots.
4: Yeah, they're
8: looks
4: orange.
8: Like sand.
4: Yeah.
8: They're eggs,
4: right. This is going to be a very unscientific procedure. So I take a pinch.
8: A pinch?
4: And some of them get, like, caught, like, they kind of stay on your finger. This is where you play God, right here.
9: Step one, connect air pump to water chamber using silicone tubes. Position incandescent lamp 2 to 3 centimeters from water chamber.
4: You turn on this lamp. You turn on the air. And so now we have light, we have oxygen, and the sea monkeys are coming to life. You kind of have to store them around.
9: Step two, use turkey baster to remove approximately 30 milliliters of shrimp water solution from water chamber.
4: Okay, so I'm going to get them in my turkey baster.
9: Note, water should be somewhat orange in color from shrimp. Step three, remove tank lid and gently expel shrimp into underside of finger spell.
4: This is really delicate. To feed him, you put the turkey baster in the water, and you'll see him start to pulse it in. What you really don't want to do is accidentally suck fingers into the turkey baster. Like when people say, like, make sure my dog doesn't eat chocolate or something, it's like, make sure fingers doesn't get sucked into the turkey baster.
7: The sea monkeys hit the water and scattered, fleeing the giant jellyfish legs. Fingers pulsed, his tentacle legs jumped, and with a powerful, tightly controlled scooping motion, he sucked up the sea monkeys into his bell.

0: after he ate, I had to change his water.
1: Which involves siphoning the water out of the tank. I think I found out a way to siphon it without trying to actually suck it out. But, like, I don't actually put my mouth on the tube, but I'll kind of, like, suck on it like that. And it's so disgusting because I know it has ammonia in it. It has ammonia and nitrites, whatever those are.
0: Fingers was hovering near the bottom, away from where I was siphoning in the new water. Maybe he was scared or something. I figured this was normal, but when I finished, he wasn't pulsing. He was drifting downwards, and then he fell face down on the rocks at the bottom of the tank. Andrew had left me these water testing strips beside the tank. You stick the strips in the tank, you hold them there for 30 seconds, and they're supposed to reveal imbalances with fun, colorful chemical readers. I'd been using them compulsively all night, and the chemical readings had seemed just fine. Fuchsias and emerald greens. I looked on Petco's website, but there was no guide to further explain my results. All I saw were angry reviews from other customers. Fingers still wasn't moving. The lights in his tank were flashing in disco mode, and I was getting paranoid. I didn't trust the testing strips, I didn't trust the internet, and I didn't trust Fingers. Maybe the problem was me, with my face constantly pressed up against this tank. So I went to bed.

0: The next morning, I went straight in to check on him.
1: Okay, I just woke up and I came over and I looked at the tank. And Fingers is doing fine. He is alive. He's pulsing. He's like rolling around the tank. One of the snails is kind of partying with him up on top of the tank. They both seem really happy.
0: Things went all right for the rest of the week. I fed him on schedule and I changed his water and he never died or even pretended to be dead. And in fact, when Molly and Andrew came back from their vacation, they said Fingers looked like he'd grown. Since then, I've been thinking of myself as Fingers' godfather, sort of a father figure to jellyfish everywhere. Which is why when Fingers died toward the end of December, I was really pretty devastated. The cause of his death is still unknown. Andrew and Molly now have two hamsters. They're going back to the Bahamas for spring break.

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1: That's me, with help from Abby Wendell.
0: That's me. And we'd like you to offer up a toast with us. To the memory of Fingers.
2: L'chaim.
0: A very good jellyfish.

This is Bird Note. Some of the best ways to help backyard birds through the winter mean doing less, not more. First, leave the leaves. Tasty insects and spiders live underneath. Backyard birds like the towhee and the song sparrow will pick and kick through leaves again and again. Leave them where they've drifted, or rake them up under your plantings. Second, don't deadhead the plants in your garden. Birds like pine siskins and goldfinches love to snack on dead flower heads all winter long. Number three, build an insect hotel. Okay, there's some work involved in this one, but it's a cool project for kids and adults to do together. Make a structure out of natural objects and found items to create little hidey holes for insects. Some of these cozy hotel guests will become food for wrens and other birds. It's also a great way to repurpose old bricks and flower pots and bits of wood while creating your own sculpture. So park the rake in the shed, and the clippers too. The birds will thank you. 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
4: In Los Angeles, I'm Kai Rizdahl. It is Wednesday today. This one is the 13th of May. Good as always to have you along, everybody. So, you remember yesterday, the big inflation news, consumer prices rising 3.8% year on year? Oh, for the halcyon days of 24 hours ago. We learned this morning from the good people at the Bureau of Labor Statistics that producer prices, that is, prices at the wholesale level, shot up 6% in April from a year ago. The March to April increase this year was 1.4%. We haven't seen numbers like that since 2022 during those post-pandemic inflation blues. It is not, to be clear, a one-for-one correlation, wholesale prices trickling down to the consumer, but it is a real safe bet that higher prices at retail are coming our way. Marketplace's Kelly Wells gets us going.
5: When Laura Veldkamp saw the numbers this morning, the word that came out of her mouth was, wow.
6: That's a large rise in prices.
5: She's an economics and finance professor at Columbia University. The reason for the wow is these are price hikes that we as consumers haven't even seen yet.
6: This is above and beyond what we've already felt at the gas pump or on the shelf of the store.
5: The cause of that jump in prices? You get one guess.
6: This seems directly related to the war in the Middle East, to the disruption in the fuel supply.
5: Diesel's up 13%, gas is up 16%, and that's a problem.
7: Some of these higher energy prices are starting to feed into, you know, other goods and services prices.
5: Grace Zwemmer with Oxford Economics says some of those other prices are obvious. Trucking, freight, passenger transportation. But energy spikes also sneak into grocery prices, too.
7: They're what drives a lot of farm equipment, but also commercial transportation equipment.
5: Now, producers have already paid those prices. Gary Brode is managing partner of Deep Knowledge Investing. And he says even if the war ended tomorrow and energy prices fell, the producers still have to recoup their higher costs.
8: If the input costs go up, that has to work its way through the system.
5: So Brode says even though prices feel high now, it's a good time to stock up because they're only going to get worse.
8: Go buy canned tuna fish, canned chickpeas, canned beans, stuff like that. So when your grocery bill for really good fresh food skyrockets, you can say, you know what, once or twice a week, we're going to eat out of the pantry.
5: Laura Veldkamp with Columbia says consumers have about 2 to 4 months before the price spikes in today's PPI show up on the store shelves. I'm Kaylee Wells for Marketplace.
4: This seems an opportune moment, speaking of inflation as we are, to let you know that Kevin Warsh was confirmed by the Senate today to succeed Jay Powell as chairman of the Board of Governors of the Federal Reserve. With the job, of course, comes the economic management, shall we say, challenges presented by today's inflation numbers. Wall Street on the day, honestly, traders seemed fazed not even a tiny little bit by the prospect of rising prices or the war. Or anything, actually. One word, four syllables, the driver of so much in the markets of late, technology. We will have the details when we do the numbers.

0: Without putting too fine a point on it, it is entirely possible the digital and on-demand economy has given we humble American consumers unrealistic expectations. Next day delivery? Same day delivery? Oh, please. 30-minute delivery? Now you're talking. Depending on where you live and depending on what it is that you want, Amazon says they can have it at your door in half an hour or less. Marketplace's Samantha Fields has today's installment of our Every Now and Then series, Things You Didn't Know You Needed, But That Capitalism Is Giving You.
1: Amazon Now is not yet available where Brad Jashinsky lives in Southern California, but he can imagine himself using it.
2: I have a 5-month-old right now. If we run out of diapers or she needs cold medicine or something, yes, I could go drive to the store, but it's worth that few extra dollar fee.
1: Jashinsky is a retail analyst at Gartner, and he says right now if he needs something fast, he'll order it from Walmart, and he's able to get it, if not quite in 30 minutes, maybe within an hour or so.
2: For certain items, consumers really value convenience, and this now gives Amazon a way to compete.
1: Amazon has long been the company pushing delivery forward, he says. The Amazon brand is almost synonymous with convenience. Retail analyst Bruce Winder says consumers' expectations are constantly shifting.
3: Convenience used to be a day or two, and then it was same day, and then it was a few hours, and now it's 30 minutes.
1: But he says actually delivering things someone just ordered online in 30 minutes is difficult and complex.
3: You need to have a combination of local infrastructure. You need to have algorithms and the right AI set up so you can anticipate what folks need before they even need it. You just need to be able to turn things incredibly quick.
1: Most companies that have super fast delivery, including Amazon, only offer it on a small number of high demand products. But Mark Wolfrat at consulting company MWPVL International says it's still tough to make it work, logistically and financially.
4: There was a bunch of companies like Bikes and Gorillas and these guys that promised 15-minute delivery in New York City with grocery merchandise, and they all went belly up and failed.
1: Because, he says, the cost structure was just too high. I'm Samantha Fields for Marketplace.

0: Coming up.
1: It's feeding some primal need of having this like big monster truck.
0: I mean, it does go food, shelter, big monster truck, right? First, though, let's do the numbers. Dow Industrial is down 67 points today at 10%, 49,693. The NASDAQ up 314 points. That is 1.2%, 26,402. The S&P 500 added 43.6 tenths percent, 74 and 44. Warmer weather means sandal season is coming, if it isn't already upon us. And Birkenstock, maker of the somewhat controversial footwear, reported earnings today that missed expectations. The German company cited tariffs and currency swings as reasons why Birkenstock slumped 12 9/10%. Have you seen the sandals? Of course it slumped. NVIDIA shares jumped 2 3/10% today on the news that CEO Jensen Huang has joined President Trump's delegation to China. Don't at me about the Birkenstock thing. Micron Technology and Qualcomm are on that trip too. Micron up 4 8/10%. Qualcomm lifted 1 4/10%. 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
0: This is Marketplace. I'm Kai Rizdahl. We're going to go energy heavy in this second half of the program, oil and its distillates. And we begin with the always good to remember truism that whatever American politicians like to say about U.S. crude supply, oil trades in a global market. And with supplies as scarce as they are now because of the war with Iran, the International Energy Agency says crude inventories are falling at a record pace. The agency, which coordinates international reserve releases, says those global stockpiles are decreasing by about 4 million barrels a day. That drawdown is, yes, helping to keep a ceiling on prices for gas and jet fuel. Supply just about keeping up with demand for now. But as Marketplace's Elizabeth Trovall points out, inventories do not last forever.
1: The International Energy Agency was created to deal with exactly the kind of global energy supply shock we're dealing with right now.
5: For 50 years, the U.S. and its allies have purchased and held inventories for a rainy day.
1: That's Mark Finley with Rice University, who calls today's crisis
5: the rainiest of days in oil market history, anyway. The ultimate nightmare scenario for energy security. And oil is the biggest source of fuel for the U.S. and for the global economy.
1: While we did prepare for this rainy day, every day we're burning through more of those emergency stockpiles of oil and fuel. Gregory Brew is with Eurasia Group.
6: That is a ticking clock. Eventually, inventories run down to the level where you can't keep drawing from them, and you either need to get supply back up and running, or you need to reduce demand.
1: That comes in the form of even higher prices.
6: A lot of analysts are pointing to June as the crucial pain point, and that is based on the current level of consumption remaining consistent or possibly even increasing, since the summer tends to be the peak demand for the year.
1: high summer demand at a time of historic supply shortfall, while reserves are being drained and there are no large-scale increases in oil production. Tom Tsang is with Texas Christian University.
7: Every single day that this conflict continues with the strait closed, the situation's just getting worse and worse and worse.
1: And even after we see resolution and a slow recuperation of oil markets,
7: then we have to add this new layer, and that is replenishing these reserves that we're drawing down because of the conflict.
1: That's more oil demand. So he says, regardless of when this mess ends, pain at the pump is going to last at least for several more months. I'm Elizabeth Trovall for Marketplace.

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1: This final note on the way out, we're going to circle back to the Federal Reserve real quick and the jam the central bank finds itself in with inflation doing what it is doing. Susan Collins, the president of the Federal Reserve Bank of Boston, said in some remarks today that she could see a situation where the central bank's next move is an interest rate hike, not a cut. I'll leave you to anticipate the reaction to that from the White House, but I will also add here that one of the things that soon-to-be Chair Kevin Warsh has said he wants to do is to cut down on public speeches and remarks by Fed officials. Our media production team includes Brian Allison, John Foki, Montana Johnson, Drew Jostad, Gary O'Keefe, and Charlton Thorpe. Alex Simpson is the manager of media production, and I'm Kai Rizdal. We will see you tomorrow, everybody.

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1: Hi, I'm Ezra Klein, an opinion writer at the New York Times. 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
6: The United States also wants China to use its influence with Iran to get the Iranians to open up the strait. And it'll be really interesting to see whether President Xi, who is very cautious, might actually quietly. The United States also wants China to use its influence with Iran to get the Iranians to open up the strait. And it'll be really interesting to see whether President Xi, who is very cautious, might actually quietly intervene on the U.S.'s behalf.

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1: In order to write her new book, I Am Not a Robot, My Year Using AI to Do Almost Everything, journalist Joanna Stern decided to invite artificial intelligence into every aspect of her life, including her family life. She has a wife and two sons, and on their spring break, she took them to Phoenix, where it's easy to hail a driverless car. They rode in a bunch of them, including one that totally freaked out. She brought home an AI-powered toy, which her four-year-old quickly tired of. And she says she realized her kids will, quote, grow up never knowing a world without computers as smart as them. I asked her how she hopes they navigate that world.
2: Throughout this all, I was really paying attention to the fact that all of this technology is going to get better and better for them. And in every part of their lives, they're going to have less friction, that computers are going to do more for them, and they'll be able to offload a lot of tasks to them. So in the case of driving, they might not learn how to drive. Or if they do learn how to drive, like maybe they're not going to drive 80% of the time, right? That last 20%, they'll take over, but the computer in the car will drive. Or education, maybe they're not going to be doing research in the library like I was. They're going to just tell the chatbot to do the research for them, outline the paper, and write it, right? Because that's what my education chapter said. It's like, yep, that's what these students are doing. And so there's less friction there. And so that was just a theme that was really everywhere throughout.
1: Was there anything that was really a big hit in your family life?
2: One thing that surprisingly stuck is we have this cooking robot. The robot looks like a toaster oven slash like a hot pot, and it takes up a ton of room in the kitchen. So nobody in the house really likes this thing. I thought it would not stick around, but it has stuck around, and we make side dishes with it all the time. And the kids love to joke about it. But just to describe it, it has the ingredients you put in these little containers on the side, and the robot dumps the containers in. And it's very funny because it will keep dumping, even though there's nothing left in the container. But the food is surprisingly good. I do say in the book that I did think that the robots were going to try to kill me with salt intake, but I figured out how to lower the salt.
1: At the end of the book, you share a few rules that you developed for how you are engaging with artificial intelligence. Can you share one of them?
2: Well, one of them is the kids thing, which is that I really think we all need to be thinking about how we raise humans, not robots. And that we have to be teaching our kids to be creative, to not just be running to chatbots. We can do a lot to guide our kids in terms of being skeptical of this technology. That was one big lesson. I think another lesson just to mention here is I say that we need to really be aware of our data. There's been a lot written lately too about, you know, can we really trust this for our medical diagnostics? And I think, look, we can all debate that, but I think we also just need to be really careful as we share a lot of this information. And so if we're building into our processes, whether it be with our kids, whether it be our own actions, a few set of rules, because the government is not going to protect us on this right now, then we can get somewhere better.
1: That's Joanna Stern. Her new book is called I Am Not a Robot. We'd like to hear about rules you have for your family as you navigate an increasingly AI-filled world. Let us know at mptech@marketplace.org. Daniel Shin produced this episode. I'm Stephanie Hughes, and that's Marketplace Tech. This is APM.
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4: History is more than what is written in the textbooks, from military correspondence and personal narratives to shifting accounts of the era. The scholarly study of Black Americans in the Civil War is undergoing re-examination. On June 28th, from 2 to 4 p.m., the Huntsville-Madison County Historical Society at the downtown branch of the Huntsville-Madison County Public Library for current perspectives on Black Americans in the Civil War.
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0: Abrams, and this is The Daily. For the first time in nearly a decade, President Trump will meet with China's President Xi Jinping in Beijing. The meeting comes as Trump struggles to extract himself from the war with Iran and must now face off against China, the biggest threat to the U.S.'s dominance on everything from technology to trade. Today, my colleague David Sanger explains what's likely to come of this meeting and, more pressingly, what will not. It's Wednesday, May 13th.
1: Hey, guys. Can you hear me?
0: David, we can hear you. Where are you right now?
1: Good. I'm in my hotel in Beijing. I just arrived with several of my Washington Bureau colleagues, and we are all preparing for the president arriving for his first trip to China in the second term. He'll get in on Wednesday night and meet Xi Jinping the next morning and part of Friday before he just turns around and goes right back home.
0: Okay, so now that you're in Beijing, can you set the scene for us a little bit, David? Like, what is the significance of this meeting between President Trump and Xi Jinping?
1: Well, as initially conceived, Rachel, this was going to be the first of a series of meetings this year in an effort by the president to have something of a rapprochement with the Chinese after many, many years of tension. Last time the president was here was 2017, and it was a very different situation. The president was treated with all the pageantry that the Chinese do very well. He had just been elected president to the surprise of China and the world, and perhaps himself. He was just beginning to think about how China correlated with his economic policies and his defense policies.
2: The United States is committed to protecting the intellectual property of our companies and providing a level playing field.
1: And was going to focus on China's rise as a major power.
2: In the coming months and years, I look forward to building an even stronger relationship between our two countries, China and the United States of America.
1: But this time he arrives under the cloud of the Iran conflict. You'll remember he was supposed to come here in April and put it off, and did so, I think, fairly convinced that by mid-May, Iran would have already capitulated. And now instead he shows up with Iran resisting, with other world leaders like Chancellor Merz of Germany contending that Iran has humiliated the United States, and with the Chinese themselves a bit mystified about why the U.S. was having such a hard time opening up a body of water such as the Strait of Hormuz or defeating a kind of second or third rate power in their mind like Iran. And the fact of the matter is, he comes into this summit looking a bit weakened.
0: Okay, so I understand that Donald Trump is walking into these meetings much weaker than in 2017. But as for the meeting itself, what do we know, if anything, about what they're actually going to be discussing?
1: Well, Rachel, this is Donald Trump, and his idea of a summit is to emerge with a bunch of business deals, even if they don't fundamentally change the nature of the relationship. And he set this one up just that way. And so you'll hear a lot about the three B's: beef, beans, and Boeing.
0: Why beans, beef, and Boeing?
1: Well, these are three big, distinctly American exports. The Chinese have always bought American soybeans, although they think they're overpriced. They've long been dependent on Boeing, although now they're building some very good aircraft of their own. And beef, well, they're trying to start up their own beef industry as well, but they're still buying some specialty American beef. I'm sure that you will hear many announcements, and the president will declare that These were the biggest purchases ever. But they are fundamentally commodities. And that's where the two countries do business most easily.
0: But, you know, one thing that I did not hear you discuss in your discussion of the three Bs, David, was a pretty big T that we've been talking about on the show a lot, and that is tariffs. Where does that fit into all of this?
1: Well, obviously, tariffs are a huge issue for the Chinese. China's been a big target of Trump's tariff regime, and I'm sure that it will dominate a lot of the discussion. But the fact of the matter is the Chinese were able to get President Trump to back down some last year when, in retaliation, they cut off rare earths and magnets and so forth to the U.S. to demonstrate that they, too, have a bit of leverage here. And then came the Supreme Court decision, which forced the U.S. to pay back some of the tariffs that have already been collected. And now a trade court decision is going after President Trump's ability to impose a 10% tariff on every country. So I think that Xi Jinping probably feels like he's already won half his argument before he starts. Now, there are some tariffs on specific Chinese products that certainly are a big concern to them. And here, the biggest example is Chinese cars. You know, the Chinese, during the president's first term, exported about 1 million cars a year. This past year, they've exported around the world 7 million, except to the United States, where they were barred, chiefly by Joe Biden, who put 100% tariff on Chinese cars. And that's a big source of complaint on the part of the Chinese.
0: Okay, so China is going to want to push to get these cars into the U.S. Do we expect a deal?
1: No, we do not, because I think everybody recognizes that China's car production capacity is posing a considerable threat to the American car makers, just as Japan did decades ago. But I think what's worth remembering here, Rachel, is these are the immediate trade tensions that take place between countries all the time, with our adversaries, with our allies. But what's frustrating sometimes around these summit meetings is that we all know there are much more fundamental divides between the two countries, divides that go to the heart of the question of who will be the dominant economic power, the dominant military power, the dominant technological power for the next number of decades. And it's not clear whether any of those core issues in the relationship will come up, at least in direct form.
0: We'll be right back.
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7: This is The Daily. I'm Rachel Abrams. Back to my conversation with David Sanger about what is and is not likely to come out of President Trump's meeting with President Xi Jinping this week. So, David, talk to us about those fundamental divides that are both at the heart of the battle for dominance between these two countries and also potentially unlikely to come up in the meeting this week.
1: Rachel, it's no secret that for the past 10 years, the U.S. and China have been engaged in what sometimes looks like a bit of a death struggle, right? Xi Jinping has made no secret of the fact that by 2049, he wants China to be the number one military, economic, political, and perhaps even cultural power in the world. And the question of how the United States is going to deal with the rise of essentially a peer competitor, the only country that can deal with us across the board in those areas, is the fundamental question.
7: Mm-hmm.
1: And you're seeing in summits like this that this plays out in arguments about all kinds of specific issues. But the overall question is, how do you deal with a country that's trying to displace you as the world's number one power?
7: What are some of those issues, David? Walk us through those.
1: We'll start with nuclear weapons. China had, under Mao and for many decades after, a minimum nuclear deterrent. It kept 100, 200 nuclear weapons, just enough to deter others from striking it. But when Xi came in, he almost immediately began a huge buildup that the United States didn't really become fully aware of until years later. And today, it has about 600 nuclear weapons. But the Pentagon estimates that China will have about 1,000 nuclear weapons by 2030 and will match the U.S. and Russia by about 2035. And why is this critical? Because just a few months ago, as we've discussed on The Daily before, the last remaining arms control treaty between Russia and the United States expired. And President Trump, I think rightly, said it doesn't make sense to negotiate a new one unless China's part of that agreement. And the Chinese so far have said outright they have no interest in arms control or even discussing it until they have an arsenal the size of ours. What they are ready to discuss is Taiwan and Taiwan's right to exist.
7: And what specifically about Taiwan do you anticipate coming up in this meeting?
1: Well, Xi Jinping would like to do anything he can to show that the United States is becoming more open to the thought that China over time would take over Taiwan. He doesn't expect an invitation for them to do so. What he's looking for are some small wording changes that might make the Taiwanese more doubtful that the U.S. would come to their aid.
7: Wording changes like?
1: Well, the simplest one that is described most often is that American officials usually say that they would not support Taiwan declaring its own independence. But what the Chinese want to do is move that word to oppose. Sounds like a small change. In fact, it's got big diplomatic significance to it because opposes means that we would take a specific view that the only real China is the People's Republic and that we would oppose any effort to go challenge that. And we just don't know how this is going to turn out. One of his aides told reporters in a briefing over the weekend that he expected no change in the American position. But that's only true if the president doesn't freelance. And of course, we know he is bound to freelance.
7: Which I can imagine is exactly what China's hoping for.
1: Yes. But what's really interesting is that Taiwan is one of the few topics that when you raise it with President Trump, he refuses to get fully engaged. He recognizes that the United States needs the output of Taiwan Semiconductor Corporation, the world's most advanced semiconductor maker. Its facilities are overwhelmingly in Taiwan. And of course, the AI chips that are at the core of the artificial intelligence revolution. Now, this could play both ways. You could imagine Xi Jinping saying, you know, I know how to deal with Donald Trump. I just guarantee him that he's getting his chips if he just doesn't care about the rest of the island.
7: I think for myself, and probably for a lot of other people, AI, perhaps more than many of these other issues on the table, feels really front of mind. This technology, it feels like it is racing out in front of our security, maybe even our understanding of it. And so are we imagining that we will see any kind of real action on this front from these two leaders at the meeting this week?
1: Well, during the Biden administration, the two countries agreed never to allow their nuclear weapons to be directed by artificial intelligence. And so there's sort of an understanding that we need a new form of arms control, but that everything that we did in the nuclear age doesn't apply very well in the AI age, because it's not as if these are specific weapons that you can easily inspect or count or keep control of. So these would largely be codes of conduct and very hard to enforce. And it'll be interesting to see if the two leaders even touch on this topic or are even willing to send their aides off to discuss it.
7: David, doesn't it feel like they each have at least some kind of vested interest in putting some kind of guardrails around the other one?
1: You would think that it would be pretty obvious to both countries that they do need guardrails. But what's changed has been the arrival of Mythos, this Anthropic version of its main artificial intelligence products, which it declined to release to the public because it is so effective at conducting offensive cyber attacks. It can search out and find almost instantly vulnerabilities in the code of utility grids or other infrastructure, and then order up an attack. Now, it can also be useful for defending that infrastructure. The Chinese are worried about Mythos themselves, but presumably they are working on very similar kinds of large language models, and it's probably only 6 months, 8 months, maybe a year away before they have a Mythos of their own. That should deeply worry the administration.
7: Well, let's talk about that. How does the war in Iran fit into all of this?
1: This is not the conditions for the summit that President Trump envisioned. When he put off this meeting by about 6 weeks, he assumed that by that time, the war would be over, the Iranians would have capitulated, and the Strait of Hormuz would be open. None of those three things are the case.
7: So are you saying that you think the war is likely to maybe take up more oxygen than some of the other super pressing topics that you've described to us, like nuclear weapons, AI, etc.?
1: I think we're going to see, or maybe hear about secondhand, a lot of conversation surrounding the reopening of the strait and the ending of this conflict. The Chinese clearly want to get the strait opened without having to go intervene themselves, and they probably don't have the power to intervene very much. They get about 30% or more of their oil and gas moving through the Strait of Hormuz. So the Chinese have a huge economic interest in getting this resolved, especially because their own economy wasn't doing so wonderfully before the war in Iran. And this increase in energy prices is killing a lot of Chinese enterprises. But for the Chinese, it's a little more complicated than just that. President Trump will undoubtedly ask them to stop supplying targeting data and technology to the Iranians. The United States also wants China to use its influence with Iran, since it is such a big purchaser of Iranian goods, to get the Iranians to open up the strait. And it'll be really interesting to see whether President Xi, who is very cautious but has a strong interest in seeing the war end, might actually quietly intervene on the U.S.'s behalf with Iran.
7: You know, David, you said at the beginning of this conversation that these summits are often about a demonstration of strength back home, and that at this summit in particular, it does not seem like there's going to be much headway made on some of the thorniest and most urgent issues of our time. So I wonder what you think will feel like a win to both of these men at the end of the day.
1: Well, I guess the question is what feels like a win and what they can sell as a win. For President Trump, I think it's pretty clear. He always wants to emerge from these with a bunch of business deals and announce that that was indeed his goal out here as deal maker in chief. But as we've discussed, that doesn't get at some of the fundamental questions, including whether the Chinese, after Iran, view the United States as not quite as invincible as perhaps some leaders thought they may be. President Xi, it's something of a longer game. President Xi may want to demonstrate that he, in fact, is running the more stable power right now, that it is not invading other countries or following the law of the jungle, as he said the other day in a veiled swipe at President Trump, and that over time the world will depend on Chinese power, Chinese capital, to rebuild and to establish new trading relationships around the world. I think that's his long-term plan, and I think he may doubt whether the United States has a long-term plan of its own.
7: David, thank you so much for making the time, and hope you have an easy trip.
1: Thank you, Rachel. It'll be interesting.
7: David Sanger is a White House correspondent for The New York Times.
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12: Welcome to the newsroom. I'm Ankur Desai. The man overseeing the reconstruction of Gaza says that 7 months into the ceasefire, both Palestinians and Israelis are being let down.
13: Civilians still are being killed. The families live in fear. Delays and restrictions continue to affect humanitarian access and daily life.
12: He also called on members of Hamas to lay down their arms as part of the agreed ceasefire with Israel. In China, President Trump has been given a lavish welcome to Beijing, where he and American business leaders will hold talks with their Chinese counterparts on Thursday. WhatsApp is encrypting conversations between users and its AI tool for privacy, in a move critics say will lead to less accountability. And
14: we gave these fetuses organic kale or organic carrot.
12: We tell you about a cheat code for parents on how to get children to eat their greens. All of that and more after this BBC World News update.
15: BBC News with David Harper. The international official overseeing the planned reconstruction of Gaza has said the door to the future of the Palestinian enclave remains closed. In his first news conference since joining President Trump's Board of Peace, Nikolai Mladenov said the ceasefire was barely holding.
13: There are violations every day, and some of them are very serious. And let's be honest about these violations and what they mean in practice. They mean that civilians still are being killed, that families live in fear, that delays and restrictions continue to affect humanitarian access and daily life. For many Palestinians in Gaza, in fact, for all Palestinians in Gaza, the war does not yet feel fully over.
15: Gaza medics say more than 800 Palestinians have been killed by Israel since the ceasefire, while Israel says four of its soldiers have been killed. The office of the Israeli Prime Minister Benjamin Netanyahu has said he paid what it called a secret visit to the United Arab Emirates during the war with Iran. The statement said he had a meeting with the Emirati president that resulted in a historic breakthrough. The UAE Foreign Ministry says the claim is baseless. Ione Wells reports from Jerusalem.
16: Just hours after Benjamin Netanyahu's office hailed a historic meeting between him and the Emirati president, the visit was strongly denied by the UAE's foreign ministry. It said that relations with Israel were public and not based on non-transparent or unofficial arrangements, and that any claims regarding unannounced visits were unfounded unless officially announced by the UAE authorities. Israel and the UAE had already normalized relations in 2020, but the US-Israel war with Iran appeared to deepen that relationship militarily. The US ambassador to Israel said this week that Israel had sent interceptors and personnel to the UAE during the conflict.
15: Final preparations are being made in China for a long-awaited meeting between Donald Trump and Xi Jinping. The two presidents are due to hold talks in Beijing in the coming hours. They're expected to discuss US tariffs, competition over technology, and the war in Iran. President Xi wants Washington to reduce arms sales to Taiwan. Mr. Trump was given a lavish welcome to Beijing on Wednesday. The US Senate has approved Donald Trump's nominee to lead the central bank. Kevin Warsh will take over as chairman of the Federal Reserve. From New York, here's Samira Hussein.
17: The president has been a vocal critic of the outgoing chair of the Federal Reserve, Jerome Powell, calling him both incompetent and the worst Fed chair in history for not cutting interest rates fast enough. But if Mr. Trump selected Kevin Warsh for being someone who would cut the cost of borrowing, he may be disappointed. The latest economic data shows that prices have increased significantly for American consumers, which leads many in the financial markets to think the next move the Fed makes will be to raise rates.
15: World News from the BBC. Russia has launched one of the biggest aerial attacks on Ukraine since the start of its full-scale invasion, targeting critical infrastructure. President Zelensky said Russia had fired a barrage of at least 800 drones, killing six people. Explosions were reported as far west as Zakarpattia region, which rarely experiences bombardment, causing Slovakia to temporarily close its border. Hungary has summoned the Russian ambassador over the strikes. The US has renewed an offer to provide $100 million in humanitarian aid to Cuba as the island struggles with an economic crisis made worse by US sanctions and a US fuel blockade. The State Department said that if the Cuban government refused, it would have to answer to its own people for standing in the way of critical assistance. Last week, the US Secretary of State said that Havana had already rejected the offer, which Cuba's communist government denied. A drug addiction counsellor who helped supply the Friends star Matthew Perry with ketamine before the actor's death from an overdose has been sentenced to 2 years in prison. Eric Fleming is one of five people charged over Perry's death in 2023 in the Whirlpool bath at his home in Southern California. US officials say several medical doctors and the actor's assistant supplied ketamine to Perry and exploited his drug addiction for profit. A paediatrician in Germany has been charged with 130 counts of sexual abuse involving children, including rape. The suspect hasn't been identified. Joanna Keane has more.
18: The paediatrician, who's 46 years old, is reported to have been arrested in November after the mother of a female patient alerted police. Prosecutors believe the alleged offences took place over a period of 12 years, with a large number of them happening at clinics in two towns in Brandenburg where the doctor worked. It's not known how many children were involved. Investigators have seized computers and the suspect remains in custody.
15: Joanna Keane reporting, BBC News.
12: Hello, you're listening to the newsroom from the BBC World Service with me, Ankur Desai. Welcome to the programme. The international official overseeing the planned reconstruction of Gaza says it will take a generation to reconstruct Gaza and clear it from the rubble of destroyed buildings. Speaking in Jerusalem, Nikolai Mladenov of the so-called Board of Peace said 7 months into the ceasefire, the door to the future of the Palestinian enclave remains closed. And as regards the ceasefire itself, Mr. Mladenov had this to say.
13: We have a ceasefire. It is holding. It is not perfect. It is far from perfect. There are violations every day, and some of them are very serious. And let's be honest about these violations and what they mean in practice. They mean that civilians still are being killed, that families live in fear, that delays and restrictions continue to affect humanitarian access and daily life. We're not asking Hamas to disappear as a political movement. A political party that disavows armed activity can compete in national Palestinian elections. The roadmap preserves that possibility.
12: I spoke to our Middle East analyst, Sebastian Usher, and began by asking him to remind us about the role of the Board of Peace.
19: Well, the Board of Peace, set up by President Trump, I think you can kind of get a feel of it from the name, you know, very grandiose, the sense that it is going to bring peace where there was war. It hasn't done that. I mean, the ceasefire has been in place now for 7 months, so there isn't all-out war. But as we were hearing there, there are breaches, violations almost every day. Israel carries out attacks on what it says are Hamas targets. Civilians are killed. More than 800 Palestinians have been killed in Gaza since the ceasefire began, according to medics there, four Israeli soldiers. So the situation is in abeyance, really. It's neither one thing nor another. Palestinians, as he was describing, I mean, it's a downbeat message that he gave, essentially, that the ceasefire hasn't been what the Palestinians were promised nor what they deserved, and that the security that Israel needs hasn't been provided by it either. Now, the Board of Peace is supposed to be working on that. It's supposed to be working on the new governance of Gaza. It's supposed to be working on the reconstruction once that's in place. Now, there is a governing body that's been set up with Palestinian technocrats, but it hasn't done anything so far. It's not operational. There are two Gazas. There's a Gaza which is controlled by Israel, which is almost empty of people, and there's a Gaza which Hamas still controls, which is where the Palestinians are, more than 2 million, living in still appalling conditions.
12: And that's what I wanted to sort of expand on as well, what life is like there, what the conditions are like there. You can imagine the devastation to the infrastructure, and also the planned reconstruction could take a generation, as Mr. Mladenov said today.
19: Yes, he said again what we've heard, that just clearing the rubble could take that long. On the side that's controlled by Israel, which as I said, is almost cleared of people, that has been underway, though a lot of it is to do with Israel trying to ensure that what's left of the Hamas machinery, its tunnels, etc., is destroyed. So again, it's more demolition than construction there. In the less than 50% of Gaza that Hamas controls and where the majority of people are, nothing has really moved forward on that at all. The Palestinians wake up every day in tent cities, malnutrition, disease spreading, sewage system broken down, the health infrastructure isn't there. They're not in the same kind of fear for their lives the whole time that they were. But as they say, there are still attacks that are carried out. So, you know, the Board of Peace was supposed to be able to work with the momentum that is behind it. That momentum hasn't built. So it's there. It's a body that if the stages ever reach where it can really begin to exert its authority, then it could move things forward. But unfortunately, 7 months in, as we heard from that news conference, that's not where we are.
12: Sebastian Usher. Israeli and Lebanese officials are expected to meet in Washington on Thursday in another effort to end the war in Lebanon. A ceasefire announced a month ago hasn't put a stop to strikes between Israel and the armed group Hezbollah, with civilians caught in the crossfire. The Lebanese health ministry says that at least 22 people, including 8 children, were killed today in Israeli airstrikes. The Israeli military has not yet commented. Our Middle East correspondent Hugo Bishega has visited communities in the south of the country where the few remaining residents live in fear and still show support for Hezbollah.
20: Let's just go.
21: The ceasefire was supposed to have stopped the war in Lebanon, but it hasn't. We were standing on a hilltop overlooking 3 small villages in the valleys of the south, but the explosions got louder and the buzz of an Israeli drone sounded closer. Arab Salim is a sleepy village that has been near the front line of many wars. Mostly deserted, it's caught up again in conflict. A few men gather in front of a small shop. Phones in hand, they check the messages with reports of Israeli airstrikes that keep coming in. The village is quiet, but not in peace.
22: War is ugly, but when it's imposed upon you, you have to defend your country and your existence.
21: Hussein, a middle-aged man, tall and kind, owned the only grocery here. It's now completely charred after an Israeli airstrike hit the building next door a month ago. He has now put up a Hezbollah flag outside.
22: We are all civilians here, but the community supports Hezbollah because they're defending us. We're the ones putting Hezbollah flags over destroyed shops and buildings here in the village, not them. They're the only ones keeping us on our land.
21: Near the mosque, we meet 2 women, Fatima and Dunya. In their 80s, born here and determined to stay.
23: How do you feel when you hear the drones overhead?
24: I am a bit afraid. I won't deny that. But then I steady my nerves. Everyone gets afraid, but there are different levels of fear. We're counting on God.
21: More than 400 people have been killed in Lebanon during the ceasefire. Israel says it is attacking Hezbollah for violating the deal. And Hezbollah has attacked Israel and Israeli troops in southern Lebanon with rockets and drones.
23: We're standing at the last checkpoint of the Lebanese military on this road. And on the other side is the so-called yellow line. This is the part of Lebanon that is now under Israeli occupation. And the Lebanese soldiers have told us that Israeli troops are operating from some of the houses at the top of the hill, not really far from here.
21: Southern Lebanon is the heartland of Hezbollah. The group has been weakened and is under pressure to disarm, but it remains popular here.
25: Who is Hezbollah? It's me, you, and her. We are Hezbollah. Hezbollah was created to defend my land.
21: Rida lives in Tyre, the largest city in the south. An Israeli airstrike destroyed his business and his house and killed his brother and a dozen of his neighbors, all civilians,

0: Middle East correspondent Hugo Bishago reporting. Now, on his previous visit to China back in 2017, Donald Trump was wooed hard, complete with dinner inside the Forbidden City, which was an honour no US president before him had received. Similarly, this time round, Donald Trump has been greeted with pomp and pageantry on his arrival in Beijing. It's expected that he and President Xi Jinping will discuss their tense trade relationship, arms sales to Taiwan and the war in Iran. Mr. Trump will also tour a 15th century temple and have tea in the garden of the Communist Party headquarters. A correspondent in Beijing, Laura Bicker, reports.
1: China was ready with a carefully choreographed show for the US president. Dozens of flag wavers shouted welcome, welcome to Donald Trump and his entourage of US chief executives, including the Tesla boss Elon Musk and Nvidia chief executive Jensen Huang. Mr. Trump wants China to open its doors to American firms. The US has been putting pressure on Beijing to use whatever leverage it has over its longtime ally Tehran to push it towards the negotiating table. President Xi will likely push Mr. Trump to end arms sales to Taiwan, the self-governing island that Beijing claims as its own and has not ruled out taking by force.
0: For more on President Trump's visit to China, I spoke to my colleague Celia Hatton, a former Beijing correspondent, and asked her what can the two sides agree on.
2: It's interesting how the conversation has changed over the years. Not so long ago, you know, even during the Biden years, we would see China and the United States talking about North Korea, you know, how to manage North Korea's bid for nuclear weapons. Well, that's gone by the wayside because North Korea has got those weapons. And so neither side really wants to talk about that issue. Also, climate change used to be the big issue that U.S. and China could work together on. And with the Trump administration in power, they don't want to engage on that subject. And China actually is quite happy because it's been able to really push its domination in renewables and renewable energy. And so that topic is off the table as well. The two issues I think they can agree on are trade, the need to boost trade. So they're actually expected to announce some kind of board of trade, some kind of trade mechanism to deal with non-sensitive items. And so that will bring tariffs down and hopefully boost the entire global economy. And then also artificial intelligence. Even though they're competing over artificial intelligence, it's expected they're going to be willing to start some kind of dialogue on the safe use of artificial intelligence.
0: Okay, so a more collaborative approach then. With Beijing, does it feel like it's a more confident Beijing, a more confident China now on the stage, so they're willing to be a lot stronger and go toe-to-toe with the US if they need to be?
2: It's interesting. If you look at the Chinese rhetoric going into this meeting, the way the state media talks, the way the top Chinese officials talk, they talk as if they're really coming to this from a point of strength. Because I think that Beijing really believes that the United States is in decline. So in past years, the United States was seen as being the richer country, the more powerful country militarily. I just don't think it's seen that way anymore. And China's rhetoric is constantly emphasizing that the two are equals. However, behind the curtain, China's economy is really struggling in many ways. Its consumption domestically is down. Chinese people just aren't spending enough. They don't feel confident in the future to be able to spend enough. China is really struggling with the war in Iran. It's actually managed okay so far throughout the past few weeks, few months. However, as global consumption goes down, China's exports will go down, and that will affect the entire Chinese economy. They still depend on exports. So China's not feeling so great behind the scenes, even though they talk a good talk.
0: Celia Hatton. You're listening to the newsroom from the BBC World Service. A reminder of the main news. The man tasked with the planned reconstruction of Gaza has said Palestinians are not getting what they were promised, with more than 1 million people still needing shelter. Now, it's been a day of high pomp, pageantry, as well as drama in Britain's Parliament.
3: Open the door.
0: Now that was the sound of the 350-year-old tradition of the King's Messenger, the Black Rod, knocking to gain entry after having Parliament's door slammed in his face. MPs then follow the official to the House of Lords, where King Charles, wearing ceremonial robes, sets out the government's plans for the year ahead. They're all centuries-old traditions observed during the state opening of Parliament. But what's not business as usual? Is for the Prime Minister to be fighting this hard to keep his job while it's all going on. It's thought the Health Secretary, Wes Streeting, could be planning to challenge Keir Starmer's leadership as soon as tomorrow, which is Thursday. Earlier, I spoke to our UK political correspondent, Rob Watson.
3: Well, in many ways, Anchor, it was, if you like, the sort of ceremonial calm before what we're expecting to be the almighty storm tomorrow, Thursday, UK time. And what I mean by that is that you had the King and all the pomp and pageantry, as you were saying, sort of centuries-old tradition, coming in, reading the speech on behalf of the government, laying out his legislative programme as if absolutely nothing was going to be happening. But, of course, behind the scenes, the Labour Party is divided over, you know, who should lead it, when or if there should be a leadership contest. But I think there was a sort of a truce, if you like, a political truce today. But I think that truce ends tomorrow, and I think all hell is going to break loose within the governing Labour Party.
0: Now, if there is a challenge then to the leadership, how would that work? How would it play out?
3: Do you mean in sort of technical terms or in political terms? I'll try both.
0: Yeah.
3: So if in order to challenge the leader, to challenge for the leadership, you need 20% of Labour MPs. So that would mean Mr. Streeting would need 81 MPs. If he wanted, and Sir Keir Starmer has indicated that he would want to, he would automatically be on the ballot as well. But it's also perfectly possible that others could throw their hats into the ring, and then it would be up to the ruling body of the Labour Party to decide how long should any contest go on for, and in particular whether it should go on long enough to allow a certain Andy Burnham, he's currently the mayor of Manchester, not an MP, so can't enter the contest, for him to enter. But you know, the big takeaway from all of this is that, you know, Britain is once again in a profound political crisis with the governing Labour Party absolutely all over the place at sixes and sevens, divided, despairing, and in chaos over, you know, who should be leading them and in what direction.
0: And Rob, can Keir Starmer claw this back? And if there is, let's say, a new leader, can that still restore any political stability?
3: Right, first question first. I mean, I suppose he could, but his authority is just incredibly damaged. And I think the view is that he's a prime minister living on borrowed time, just not sure how much. As to could anybody else do any better, they would have the same massive headwinds. Stagnant economy, you know, concerns about issues like immigration, social cohesion, and the sort of, you know, just the general anger that's out there, either reasonable or unreasonable, amongst the voters.
0: That was our UK political correspondent, Rob Watson. Now, WhatsApp has unveiled an AI chatbot that's completely private. No one, not even the tech company, will be able to read what you say to it or what it says to you. It'll mean you can ask AI personal questions without a fear of your deepest secrets ending up on a server somewhere. But it could also represent a dangerous lack of accountability, given that multiple AI companies are currently facing legal action over claims their bots encourage people to take their own lives. I asked our technology editor, Zoe Kleinman, whether this was an exciting development or a scary one.
4: I think that depends on what you like to think about AI. If you're having really quite private conversations with a chatbot, you know, you're talking about your health or your relationships or your finances, you may well feel that actually you don't want the sort of long arm of big US tech companies to be seeing that data. And currently, you know, they can, and they do use it if you're a private sort of customer, if you like, or certainly if you're using these things for free, they do use that data to train future models, and it is accessible and viewable. And increasingly people feel a bit uncomfortable about that. You know, they still want the answers to these complex and personal problems, but they don't really want anyone else to know about them. So, you know, that's the kind of good thing about it. However, the less positive side is that WhatsApp is now saying people who activate incognito mode, nobody will be able to see these conversations, and that includes Meta, which owns it. I mean, there are so many examples of AI chatbots that have just gone a bit awry in the questions that they're answering and giving inaccurate information, giving misinformation. There are also more serious cases, aren't there, where we've seen AI tools encouraging suicide, encouraging self-harm, telling people how to make bombs, you know, and that is what nobody's going to know about if it happens in the future.
0: And that's the thing, they're trying to sell it as a positive, right? That people will not fear sharing personal information, as you alluded to as well. But the evidence tells us exactly how wise that is, and it might not be as wise as they're trying to make it out to be.
4: What it says is that, first of all, Meta AI, you can only use Meta AI on WhatsApp, by the way, because it's blocked all of the others. So you have to use its own AI thing. And it says if you activate this mode, you will only be able to converse in text. There's no image sharing or image creation. And it says it will err on the side of caution. So that means if there's anything that could possibly be perceived as being harmful or indeed illegal, it will just refuse to answer. That's the guardrails that Meta has put into it. And perhaps that will be frustrating, you know, as we've seen before, haven't we, with tech companies when they sort of crack down on something unnecessarily. I once got banned from Facebook for saying I could murder a gin and tonic, right? Because, of it, you know, it was seen to be inciting violence. So it's frustrating when that happens, but that's what they're going to be doing. But the thing is, you know, nobody will know, because WhatsApp and Meta won't be able to see these interactions, won't be able to see what's being asked or what's being said in response. And the conversations won't last anywhere either, because they won't be stored. So they'll disappear from the device as well. So it's going to be, if you believe the security promises made by WhatsApp, it will be totally invisible to everyone. And that is where potentially there could be danger, couldn't there?
0: Are they filling some sort of a gap in the market by doing this?
4: Well, nobody else does it. And the thought of having a conversation about your personal finances or your relationship with someone and then, you know, kind of storing it somewhere that perhaps, you know, who knows what will happen to it after that is really unnerving, isn't it? And yet many people are doing that with AI right now. And if you believe WhatsApp, there is an increasing demand for that level of privacy in the way that there is when we speak to human counsellors or human financial advisors. So I think we'll see whether others will follow suit. I think probably what will happen is they'll all watch it really closely and start using it and see what it responds and see if it's really working as well as it should.
0: Now, the BBC's technology editor, Zoe Kleinman. Now, a new investigation into an age-old problem may provide a breakthrough for parents, as scientists say they've worked out how to get children to eat their greens, and the solution, would you believe, starts earlier than they may think. Stephanie Prentice has this report.
5: They're not making any promises, but a team of researchers in England say they've found a way to free parents from having to bribe or trick children into eating vegetables. The one catch, mothers have to start early. Nadia Riceland led the study at Durham University, working with women in their third trimester of pregnancy, based on a hunch to do with flavours.
6: We know that flavours transfer from the mother's diet into the amniotic fluid, and especially garlic, anise, menthol, ethanol, licorice, etc., go into the womb. And we also know that from the third trimester onward, taste buds are fully developed in the fetus, and they have also a functioning olfactory system. So now what we then did is we gave these fetuses organic kale or organic carrot. We used ultrasound and we looked at their reactions, and we actually coded their reactions frame by frame, so it's a very fine-grained study.
5: The team was studying the footage so closely to log expressions. From the grimacing that parents of a child that just found some unexpected broccoli may know well, to neutrality and small smiles of recognition. The mothers took daily capsules of either carrot or kale, and as time went on, the expressions improved. The next step, checking in after the birth.
6: When we saw them at 3 weeks after birth, we just let them smell either kale or carrot. They actually liked the familiar taste which they had experienced in the womb. And then we followed them up when they were 3 years old, and we still got an effect of familiar flavors experienced in the womb in their reactions to those flavors.
5: The team now want to expand the work into other flavours, as well as promoting healthy eating plans for pregnant women, which could save them decades of dinner table dramas.
0: Stephanie Prentice reporting. Right, a reminder of our top stories before we leave you. The man tasked with the planned reconstruction of Gaza has said Palestinians are not getting what they were promised, with more than a million still needing shelter. And President Trump has been given a lavish welcome in Beijing, where he and American business leaders will hold talks with their Chinese counterparts in the coming hours. Thanks for listening to the newsroom from the BBC World Service with me, Ankur Desai, and of course, from the team. Enjoy the rest of your day.
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11: 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The WLRH team is excited to continue growing our local coverage with a new job opening. 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
12: BBC News with David Harper. The official overseeing the planned reconstruction of Gaza has warned that more than a million people there remain in need of shelter. Nikolai Mladenov said the building... BBC News with David Harper.

0: Xi Jinping. The two leaders are due to hold talks in Beijing in the coming hours. Issues on the agenda include Taiwan, trade and the Iran war. The US Senate has approved Donald Trump's nominee to lead the Federal Reserve. Kevin Warsh will take over as chairman of the central bank, which governs the cost of borrowing through setting interest rates. Mr. Warsh has denied making a deal with the president to bring rates down. The United States has renewed an offer to provide $100 million in humanitarian aid to Cuba. The island is struggling with an economic crisis made worse by American sanctions and a fuel blockade. Russia has launched one of the biggest aerial attacks on Ukraine since the start of its full-scale invasion. President Zelensky said Russia had fired a barrage of at least 800 drones, killing six people. A doctor in Germany has been charged with 130 counts of sexual abuse involving children. Prosecutors believe the suspect committed many of the crimes at clinics in the state of Brandenburg. A drug addiction counsellor who helped supply the Friends star Matthew Perry with ketamine before the actor's death from an overdose has been sentenced to 2 years in prison. Eric Fleming is one of five people charged over Perry's death in 2023. The actor was found dead at his home in California. US officials say several medical doctors exploited Perry's drug addiction for profit. BBC News.
1: Tariffs, trade and AI. Presidents Xi and Trump have a busy 48 hours ahead.
2: This is going to be a very exciting trip. A lot of good things are going to happen.
3: China's view about the US is obviously unstable. So China is trying to avoid a conflict.
1: It's World Business Report from the BBC World Service. I'm Will Bain, and we'll be looking at what impact the meeting might have on the direction of global trade, supply chains and the prices we all pay. Also today, the boss of ChatGPT maker OpenAI, Sam Altman, is in court in the trial fixating the world of tech and throwing back the curtain on the secrets of Silicon Valley. We'll have the very latest.

0: President Trump descending the stairs of Air Force One there as he arrived in Beijing on Tuesday. The first visit by a US president to China in almost a decade, flanked too by some of the biggest names in global business, including the likes of the outgoing Apple boss Tim Cook, the Tesla chief executive Elon Musk, two of the biggest investors in the world, BlackRock's Larry Fink and Blackstone's Stephen Schwarzman, as well as a last-minute addition, the boss of the $5 trillion chipmaker NVIDIA, Jensen Huang. President Trump declared, "I will be asking President Xi, a leader of extraordinary distinction, to open up China so that these brilliant people can work their magic and help bring the People's Republic to an even higher level." But some in China don't think their economy needs the US. This is the BBC's Laura Bicker talking to a saleswoman for a Chinese EV maker a little earlier this week.
1: Whether or not the U.S. needs Chinese electric vehicles, our development and sales won't be constrained by that.
2: You don't really need the United States, do you?
1: We mainly export to the Middle East, Asia, and South America. We don't rely on the U.S. market.
0: So, is that a changing dynamic for this meeting? For more on how Chinese business sees it this time around, with tariffs, of course, still hanging over many sectors, we spoke to Andy Xie, independent economist in Shanghai. And Andy started by telling us about what felt different from the President Trump's last visit to China in 2017.
3: Trump was a superstar, and Trump became the most famous American, replacing Michael Jordan. Michael Jordan was the most famous American in China forever until Trump came along. This time is totally different. I think that people have become very wary after all these ups and downs, trade war, tech war. In the last year or so, we have all these hot wars, and obviously very disruptive for everybody. People can see the gas price, you know.
0: He's got his own nickname right now in Chinese as well, Nation Builder Chinese.
3: Yeah. Chuan Jian Guo means building the nation. The reason people are saying that is that Chinese didn't believe they could do all that stuff before Trump came along. When Trump basically blocked the access to all these tech products, China had to do it on their own. And over the last few years, Chinese have become more and more successful in terms of chip designs, chip equipment, materials, jet engines, and now AI. So the confidence level in China is very, very strong.
0: With that said, then,

0: And stripping aside the big geopolitics issues that are going to be key talking points, so around the Iran war and around Taiwan as well, from a purely business and economics perspective then, what does China want out of these talks?
1: China has always insisted on one thing, stability. Now, the U.S. basically has been taking actions just based on what they could do. Like a couple of weeks ago, when Micron told the government to ban certain equipment sales to Huawei, the Chinese chip company that was coming up very fast, competing against Micron. And the U.S. government just did that 2 weeks before the Trump's visit to China. China has always been insisting on stability, but I doubt the U.S. is capable of delivering something like
0: that. I hear what you're saying about lots of the areas shifting, you know, and that DeepSeek moment in AI, for example, the company showing that it could do it without some of those chips, all that kind of stuff. But at a fundamental level, if that's the sort of future of Chinese business, is there still sort of the past to these exporters that we've heard from lots of times on our program, dotted around the country, who are still reliant on selling relatively cheap goods, not just to the US, but to Europe as well, but obviously the US being a big importer of those as well. Clearly a lot of jobs still dependent on that.
1: Yeah, there are $460 billion of exports to the United States last year. Most of that actually are electronics products. Trump actually reduced the tariff on these electronics products, I think, to like something like 15%, maybe 20%. He understands that U.S. consumers really need these cheaper electronics products, like, let's say, a TCL big screen, 80 inches, for like $1,000. You could never get it from anywhere else. And U.S. consumers are really tight in their budget. So I'm not sure that the U.S. government will totally block that. People are suffering, especially in the old export areas, like in Guangdong, on Zhejiang province. There's this area where they sell all kinds of trinkets, like keychains. These people are suffering, partly due to domestic situation in the United States. The low-income groups that consume their products are really under stress.
0: Is that not true in China too, though? Those people who are working in those jobs, they're also at pressure at home domestically. So that slowdown in that trade, they're sort of being squeezed on both sides, quite a significant portion of the population, right?
1: There's an impact. I know China's retail sales being around 3% or so, I think. That is not a strong number by Chinese standards. It's been around that for quite a while. The economy is driven by investment. Certainly the tech pivot that China is doing, is a lot of money is going there. The increase is like $1 trillion over the last 5 years or so. And also the infrastructure investment is still going according to the pace.
0: I suppose one of the big questions all the rest of the world have got looking on to all of this is how much do these two sides need each other now, or are they both looking for other partners all around the world?
1: China's view about the U.S. is that the U.S. is obviously unstable. So China is trying to avoid a conflict. So how to manage the United States is really important.
0: And your overarching hopes then, from a business perspective, over the next few days, what do you think realistically could be achieved? What would be a good outcome?
1: I think the China is going to kind of agree to some commercial transactions, give Trump a face.
0: So looking like they bought loads of American products, for example.
1: Yeah, but I'm not sure they are important. If you buy a few hundred Boeing jets or let's say 10 million tons of soybean, these are temporary transactions. They don't mean much in the long run. China still views the U.S. as untrustworthy.
0: Andy Xie in Shanghai there. We're listening to all of that. Was our markets guest today, Susan Schmidt, portfolio manager at Exchange Capital Resources, joining us from Chicago in the United States. Susan, always great to have you back on the program. Thanks for being with us.
2: My pleasure.
0: What did you make, first of all, of Andy's take, I suppose? China kind of, that seems to be quite a broad view from lots of economists and business leaders that we've heard from in China this week. The rules of the game have changed a little bit for this visit compared to the past one.
2: They have indeed. And I think that's, Andy's right on point from investors' perspectives, is they don't expect a lot out of this visit. Maybe some one-time deals. They really are hoping that the trade truce stays in place and that there just isn't a big shift one way or the other. I think investors are taking this in stride. You're seeing that in the market. Once again, this trip to China not really impacting the market. The market's still being dominated by news out of the tech companies.
0: Yeah, and we'll come to them in just a moment. But just in terms of that tension, I suppose, those tech companies you're talking about, interesting, wasn't it, that Jensen Huang was sort of a last-minute pickup in Alaska on the way there, the boss of NVIDIA. And yet, at home, you've got this bipartisan bill on the move at the moment, which is almost unheard of in the US at the moment, right? Republicans and Democrats working together to try and block Chinese car makers from coming to the US. That's the kind of tension that actually President Trump's going to have to try and navigate in this deal, right? Not giving up too much to upset any of his industries at home.
2: That's right. So President Trump's in an interesting spot here because he does have a global conflict on his hands in the Middle East, and at the same time, elections for his party coming up in November. He wants to make sure that he balances that. He needs to be shown as a trusted trade partner, and he wants to come out as, again, saving face potentially, but with headlines that are positive on deals being done between business. I think Trump was very political in his choosing his guests to take with him on the trip to China. And so that was very astute on his part, trying to show that he is working on trade and moving those things forward. The extent of those deals is yet to be seen. And I think that's where we're seeing investors just wait and sit back without any big moves in any of the prices in those industries.
0: And AI, we know that they're going to be talking about. We'll pick up some more thoughts from you, Susan, on the rest of the market's news later. But how closely have you and the rest of the investment community been watching this Sam Altman, Elon Musk trial back at home?
2: Well, we're certainly watching it. Always interesting. Two interesting characters in the industry. You never know which way this is going to go. I think investors now are looking at it just as a data source to find out how each of them is thinking and what has been going on behind the scenes to see. Remember that AI is changing the landscape on many fronts for investors, and we're trying to figure out how these companies eventually shift the market and what place for OpenAI, what place they themselves will hold in the market if they eventually go public.
0: Well, for sure. Well, let's bring in our North America technology correspondent, Lily Jamali, at that point, because Lily, you've been in the courtroom, pretty much every day in Oakland of this trial so far?
3: Yeah, pretty much every day. It's been quite a spectacle.
0: Has that been part of it, exactly what Susan was talking about? Just what it's revealed, the kind of secrets of all of these guys, and actually not even people who were necessarily directly involved in this case, but what they kind of made of the future of AI. Mark Zuckerberg from Meta, Satya Nadella from Microsoft, etc.
3: Yes, a lot of secrets are being spilled. How much, you know, various people own in terms of their stake in OpenAI. Greg Brockman, it turns out, owns a lot more than I think a lot of people were expecting. $30 billion worth is his stake at this point.
0: And today, Sam Altman's number two, right?
3: Exactly, the president of OpenAI. And, you know, today there was the chief futurist at OpenAI. There was a lawyer going back and forth to extract from him exactly how much money he has made by selling off his shares into the secondary market. So that was quite amusing. I think, you know, more than anything, we're learning, you know, how these people relate to each other, their interpersonal dramas. and there's just so much there to pick at, really.
0: Yeah, and I know it was a slightly quieter day. You were telling the guys a little earlier, a bit of a quieter day in court today, but we thought it was good to drop back in on the case again because of all the news yesterday. We didn't really do a lot of Sam Altman's testimony, and we'd done, I'm sure regular listeners will know on the podcast as well, lots of Mr. Musk. So just sort of run us through again, I guess, where Mr. Altman ended up at the end of his sort of submissions to the court.
3: Yeah, it was a really interesting day, and today's actually a great time to talk about this because it's the end of evidentiary material. No more testimony after today. Yesterday, Sam Altman talked about Elon Musk's hunger for control over OpenAI. So the very quick background is that they co-founded OpenAI together in 2015, and Musk ended up leaving in 2018. It was supposed to be a nonprofit. He now says that, you know, wait a minute, you changed the mission on me. It's now a for-profit that's worth more than $800 billion. How did that happen? So his claim is that they reneged on, turned their back on the mission of a nonprofit aimed at creating AI for humanity. Sam Altman saying Musk was so eager to control it that the co-founders kind of got worried about letting him do that. And he at one point actually said, according to Sam Altman, he wanted his children to have control over OpenAI were he to die. And then Musk's lawyers really trying to question Altman's trustworthiness and really drawing attention to his side investments, which have ended up doing business with OpenAI, even though he has no direct stake in the company.
0: How much damage do you think it's done to kind of both Mr. Altman and Mr. Musk, I suppose, here, Lily, just the sort of the amount of dirty laundry that's come out from sort of ex-partners to, as you say, previous business dealings, sometimes their extracurricular activities, supposedly what they got up to at music festivals. I mean, there's been a crazy amount of stuff that's just come out of this case.
3: Yeah, and neither of them is going to emerge from this unscathed from a reputational perspective, in my opinion. It was really interesting getting to watch Elon Musk be asked questions about Siobhan Zillis, the mother of four of his children, to hear him actually have to address it and answer questions about the nature of their relationship. He sort of started bumbling his way through his response because I think he was a little embarrassed. They do live together, evidently, but you know, we were just learning this on the fly because we've seen them holding hands together in, you know, various forum, but it wasn't clear if they're actually romantic partners. And he, of course, has had children with other women while they've been together, from what we understand. But both of them have suffered reputational damage. Leading up to this trial, there was this big New Yorker magazine profile about Sam Altman and just how many people really think of him as not being an honest broker. And so, you know, I think there was a lot of table setting that took place in the run-up to this trial. And now there's an opportunity to question them and make them answer questions about, make them answer for some of these accusations.
0: And briefly then, Lily, what happened? What happens next? What's the timetable for where we go next now that the submissions are done?
3: The big day tomorrow with closing arguments, and it is possible that the jury of nine Californians will get this case handed to them tomorrow, more likely on Monday, but they will begin deliberations within just a couple days here.
0: Well, we'll get you back on the program and talk us through it again. It's as much soap opera as it is great business drama as well, isn't it? Lily, always appreciate your time. Lily Jamali there, our North America technology correspondent. You're with World Business Report on the BBC World Service. Now, gold is something of a cultural touchstone in India, so the fact the government is more than doubling import tariffs on both it and its fellow precious metal, silver, has more than just economic significance in a country that, according to the World Gold Council, accounted for more than a third of global gold jewellery demand. It comes as the Indian government is trying to shore up its currency, the rupee, and try to mitigate some of the continuing economic damage caused by the war in Iran. Well, Adrian Ash joins us. Adrian is the Director for Research for Bullion Vault, a precious metals investment platform. Adrian, thanks for hanging on late into the night for us here at UK time. Great to have you on the programme.
4: Thanks, Will.
0: What's your take then on this and the move from India and the significance, I suppose, of it being such a big gold buyer?
4: India has struggled, Indian governments have struggled for a very long time with the sheer quantity of gold that Indian households buy. As you say, India has got a huge affinity, cultural, religious, with gold. Weddings, obviously, also Diwali, you know, the world's heaviest gold-buying festival until Chinese New Year overtook it a couple of years ago. And the problem that India has here is that whilst being a huge consumer of gold, it actually doesn't have any domestic gold mine production. So every time that Indian households, Indian investors, buy a new ounce of gold net, they have to import it. And that means sending foreign currency abroad. So the drag that this puts onto the balance of trade, the drag that it puts on the current account deficit for India with the rest of the world, is just a perennial problem for Indian governments.
0: Yeah. Flip it the other way, Adrian. What does it mean in terms of prices, gold prices, and for gold producers and big gold producing countries where a lot of our listeners may be in West Africa, for example?
4: India's impact on the gold market is, I mean, really prices, and certainly over the last 12, 18 months during the return of Donald Trump to the White House, has really been driven by investment demand globally, of which India is part, but really been driven particularly by China and I think the return of US investors, and also by central bank demand. And that's included the Reserve Bank of India. It's been a heavy and consistent gold buyer in recent years, diversifying its reserves away from the dollar only and, you know, spreading its risk. India's consumer demand is historically pretty stable. It dropped a little bit in weight terms last year. It was down about 20% by weight in terms of new imports, but it was up by 25% in value terms because of last year's huge rise in the gold price. So I don't see India's demand. You know, we've had import duty at these rates before. In fact, it's 2 years ago this summer that the BJP government of Narendra Modi kind of surprised the market globally by suddenly reversing exactly the change in duty that it's now put back in place. price. So, you know, that was a move to try and particularly to try and alleviate smuggling. I mean, the bottom line is, well, you know, if you move duty, import duty rates like this from 6 up to 15%, whilst that will at the margin obviously hurt new jewellery demand and also investment demand, which is increasingly, you know, a bigger part of India's picture, you are actually increasing the potential margins for smugglers.
0: So what's your sense then here? Short-term hit rather than a long-term trend?
4: I think for the global gold price, I mean, it's interesting, you know, the global gold price in dollar terms today did not move as a result of this news. It's a little bit softer in dollars so far this week, but it's actually up in terms of other currencies. Yeah. I think the India Bullion and Jewelers Association, I mean, they're projecting maybe a 10% hit to India's gold demand on a result of this, but they are also projecting that there's going to be a result, you know, a rise in smuggling.
0: Adrian, always appreciate your time. Thanks so much for it. Adrian Ash, the Director for Research for Bullion Vault. Well, let's turn back to Susan Schmidt again, Portfolio Manager at Exchange Capital Resources in Chicago. And Susan, just before we came on air, the United States Senate confirming Kevin Warsh as the new head of the Federal Reserve, the central bank. Looked like it would be a bumpier ride than that. What's your take?
2: Absolutely. It's official. Kevin Warsh will be the next Fed Reserve chair. Jay Powell stays on the board. I think investors are looking at this to make those Fed meeting minutes even more interesting now as we see tension rise between the members.
0: And I guess pressure, again, going to come on straight away about, you know, in his Senate hearings, people were calling him, asking whether he was President Trump's sock puppet. We're going to see a lot of that when it comes to interest rate decisions almost immediately, right?
2: Absolutely. That's what investors expect, even though despite his claims that he might be neutral, people expect Kevin Warsh to be pushing on President Trump's desire to have interest rates lowered. The rest of the members of the Federal Reserve don't necessarily think the same way.
0: Doesn't sound like the easiest job in the world, this.
2: Definitely not, particularly when you've got inflation going the other way because the price of oil continues to increase.
0: Yeah, and do go back to yesterday's program. Download the podcast World Business Report. Wherever you get yours from, you can hear a long discussion about exactly what was going on with the US inflation rate on yesterday's program. Susan, always appreciate your time. Thanks so much for being with us.
2: Thank you.
0: Susan Schmidt there, Portfolio Manager at Exchange Capital Resource in Chicago. You're listening to World Business Report on the BBC World Service. Well, how has the development and aid sector in Africa adapted in the 15 months since the Trump administration started closing USAID? Have predictions of mortalities come to pass, for example? And who has filled the funding gaps? Business Daily's Ed Butler has been visiting one maternity care project in Sierra Leone and speaking to experts from Tanzania and Nigeria.
5: Hi. Can I come in? So that was me, just a couple of months ago, stepping in the door of a new maternity clinic in Sierra Leone in West Africa. Who's it?
6: We have no name for him yet.
5: No name yet.
6: Very, very handsome.
5: And that's me meeting the clinic's latest arrival, a beautiful two-day-old baby boy. This facility, which is in a village in a remote hilltop area in the east of the country, has only recently been built, and its staff receive their wages thanks exclusively to international donor money. The midwife, Judith Sia Lamine, says that the clinic demonstrates the dramatic difference that aid money can make.
6: In the past, women are dying in labour during childbirth. They will die on the road. 60 of 1,000. We are dying during childbirth.
5: 60 out of every 1,000 were dying.
6: Yes. Yeah. Of every 1,000 childbirths, the mothers or the children.
5: That's tough.
6: Yes, very, very tough by then. Now it's much better.
7: That was one small project in Sierra Leone improving maternal health, which doesn't get funding from USAID. But some studies have predicted that there could be hundreds of thousands of unnecessary deaths following USAID's effective closure. To get different perspectives on how these drastic cuts to aid budgets are affecting different parts of the African continent and what the new era of development funding could mean, I've been speaking to Dr. Amy Jadasimi. She runs LADL, a port and enterprise zone in Lagos, Nigeria.
8: When you talk about the individuals who work for these agencies on the ground, who are, for the large part, professionals who add a lot of value, I have a lot of support and time for them. On the other hand, though, I don't think any aid organization or any NGO can say that they have been responsible for lifting a country out of poverty or creating a great number of jobs on the ground. I think in very specific acute situations, aid makes sense. I think as a long-term palliative that in some ways alleviates governments from their responsibilities to their people, I think aid can become very damaging.
7: I've also heard from Reverend Dr. Peter Bujari. He oversees public health programs to help young people living with HIV, AIDS and TB.
9: I lost staff, but also the young people who we were supported to transition into adult clinic are no longer being supported. Right. They're likely to get lost in the system, and same as the children who we are supporting to understand why they are taking medication, but also it was an abrupt in a way that you do not know what to do. I had to lay off staff, and many organizations had to lay off staff. The funding is cut in a month or two, and there's nothing you can do. You cannot raise money in a month or two, not even a year sometimes. You need time to make those adjustments. I do think we have begun talking to our government, thinking about what can we do by ourselves to maximize the impact of little resources that we have.
7: Okay, Peter, let's just go to the broad big picture now. Whatever we think of these aid cuts, we are simply, are we not, at a point where they have become inevitable. We have had decades and decades, tens of billions and billions of dollars pumped into Africa. It has not seen the growth levels in Africa that were perhaps forecast by the people giving that aid. No US or European administration right now is going to reverse them, it would seem. I mean, the politics of high-income nations suggests that this money is not going to be coming back at the levels that we saw before. Africa is, one way or another, just going to have to adjust, isn't it?
9: Yes, it's going to have to adjust. I think there was a problem the way the aid is structured in itself to allow local priorities to be scaled up.
7: Amy Jadasimi, we're talking about potentially hundreds of thousands, maybe millions of lives lost in the short term. Are you basically saying that may just be a price that has to be paid for a transition that you think is inevitable and necessary?
8: One life lost is too many, but this wake-up call was always going to come. What matters now is what we do. And there are many things we could do different to the Western solutions that have basically been imposed upon us by these aid agencies.
0: Another podcast plug, but a worthwhile one. Much more of Ed's excellent reporting on the Business Daily podcast. If you don't subscribe already, please do. Subscribe to ours too, World Business Report, while you're there. Just about it from us tonight. Big thanks to our team, Jay, Rob, Barbara. Lindsay's been driving the programme this evening. Thanks so much for your time. Thanks so much for listening.

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2: This is the BBC World Service, and I'm Johnny Diamond in the Swedish capital, Stockholm, with a panel of leading politicians ready to face questions from a large and lively audience. Sweden is a big country up in Europe's north, though with a fairly small population, just over 10 million, which enjoys a high standard of living, a long life expectancy, and good quality public services. Once high taxes have started to fall, but healthcare and college education are still free. In the 2010s, Sweden welcomed in many migrants, but that welcome has cooled recently amidst an intense debate over what so many incomers have brought to Sweden. Home to world-beating industry and technology, Sweden has punched above its weight for decades, but it is not immune to the troubles that wash around the world. The good life Swedes enjoy is not something they take for granted. So join me to find out why after the BBC News.
3: BBC News with David Harper. Final preparations are being made in China for a long-awaited meeting between Donald Trump and Xi Jinping. The two presidents are due to hold talks in Beijing in the coming hours. They're expected to discuss US tariffs, competition over technology, and the war in Iran. Laura Bicker is in Beijing.
4: Despite Donald Trump's assurances, US officials have been putting pressure on Beijing to use its economic, its political leverage over Iran to nudge it towards the negotiating table. China is Iran's biggest buyer of oil and biggest trade partner. Now, there is no doubt that the war in the Middle East will overshadow these talks that were meant to be about trade.
3: The international official overseeing the planned reconstruction of Gaza has said the door to the future of the Palestinian enclave remains closed. In his first news conference since joining President Trump's Board of Peace, Nikolai Mladenov said the ceasefire was barely holding, with violations every day. He urged Hamas to lay down its weapons. Here's Sebastian Usher.
5: There are breaches, violations almost every day. Israel carries out attacks on what it says are Hamas targets. Civilians are killed. More than 800 Palestinians have been killed in Gaza since the ceasefire began, according to medics there, four Israeli soldiers. So the situation is in abeyance, really. It's neither one thing nor another. And it's a downbeat message that he gave, essentially, that the ceasefire hasn't been what the Palestinians were promised nor what they deserved.
3: The US Senate has approved Donald Trump's nominee to lead the country's central bank. Kevin Warsh will take over as chairman of the Federal Reserve, which governs the cost of borrowing through setting interest rates. In his approval hearings, Mr. Warsh denied making a deal with the president to bring rates down and insisted he would maintain the Fed's independence. He was approved largely along party lines. A group of world-leading scientists has warned FIFA its current heat safety measures for next month's Men's World Cup are inadequate and could put players at risk of serious harm. In an open letter, international experts in health, climate and sports performance have called on football's governing body to introduce stronger protections, including longer cooling breaks in extreme conditions. Our sports correspondent Katie Cornell has more.
6: New analysis suggests around a quarter of matches at this summer's World Cup are likely to be played in high-risk heat conditions. Plans have already been announced for mandatory three-minute cooling breaks in each half of every match of the tournament. But the scientists believe FIFA's current measures are outdated and reckless with players' health. They're calling for longer breaks of at least 6 minutes and clearer rules to delay or postpone matches in extreme heat. FIFA says it's committed to player safety, adding that scheduling has been planned with climate in mind, including adjusted kickoff times and prioritising covered stadiums for warmer matches.
3: World News from the BBC. The US has renewed an offer to provide $100 million in humanitarian aid to Cuba as the island struggles with an economic crisis made worse by US sanctions and a US fuel blockade. The State Department said that if the Cuban government refused, it would have to answer to its own people for standing in the way of critical assistance. A man convicted of killing his wife and son in a high-profile US murder trial has had the verdict overturned. Alec Murdoch was a well-known and influential South Carolina lawyer when he was given two life sentences for the 2021 shooting. He was also accused of stealing from his law firm and later given a 40-year sentence. Bernd de Boosman reports.
7: More than 3 years after a lengthy, meandering trial that transfixed the U.S. and generated documentaries, podcasts, and books, the five members of South Carolina's top court have determined that Mr. Murdoch's trial was tainted by the improper influence of County Clerk Becky Hill. Ahead of the ruling, Mr. Murdoch's attorneys argued that Ms. Hill attacked his credibility and defense during his trial. Ms. Hill later wrote a tell-all book about the case, but ultimately pled guilty to perjury and obstruction of justice charges and was sentenced to 3 years of probation.
3: An American woman who published a children's book about grief after the sudden death of her husband has been sentenced to life without a possibility of parole for his murder. A jury in March found that Corey Richens laced her husband's drink with five times the lethal dose of fentanyl in 2022. She was arrested while promoting her children's book about a boy coping with the death of his father. A paediatrician in Germany has been charged with 130 counts of sexual abuse involving children, including rape. Prosecutors believe the suspect, who hasn't been named, committed the crimes over a period of 12 years. Many of them are alleged to have taken place at clinics where the doctor worked in the state of Brandenburg. And that's the latest BBC News.
2: Thank you. Thank you. This is the BBC World Service. I'm Johnny Diamond and welcome to Sweden and BBC World Questions, the programme that puts people and their questions at the heart of the debate. We're in the country's coastal capital, Stockholm, at the national broadcaster, Swedish Radio, with a lively audience and a panel of politicians waiting to take their questions. This country has much to be pleased with itself about. This is a prosperous place, a byword for good governance, strong environmental protection, high quality healthcare, and generous welfare. As such, it is a magnet for the less fortunate. An influx of migrants has seen increasing disquiet about violent crime, criminal gangs, and a lack of integration. A political party hostile to further immigration is now the country's second largest parliamentary group. And Sweden is not immune to the troubles that wash around the world. Sharp rises in the cost of food and fuel have led to protests and prompted tax cuts. The country recently abandoned decades of neutrality to join the military alliance NATO, and a sharp increase in defence spending is planned. It is a fascinating time to be here and for our audience to quiz our panel, who are Karin Enström, the Secretary General of the Moderate Party, which leads the country's coalition government. Morgan Johansson, an MP from the opposition Social Democratic Party, a former Deputy Prime Minister and the party's spokesman on foreign affairs. Mattias Karlsson is an MP and the International Secretary of the Swedish Democrat Party. His party currently supports the centre-right coalition on an informal basis. And finally, Håkan Svenneling is an MP with the Left Party, and he's the party's spokesman on foreign affairs. Welcome to you all. Let us go to our first question, and it comes from Javier Alexander.
8: My question is, should Sweden keep the current migration policies this government has implemented? Thank you.
2: Thank you, Javier. The question, should Sweden keep the current migration policy this government has implemented? Immigration policy has been progressively tightened here in Sweden, where foreign-born individuals make up 20% of the population. In the last few days, a law was passed which changed the rules for citizenship, extending the waiting period, introducing a language and culture test, and tightening other rules as well. If you leave out Ukrainian migrants, migration fell last year and the percentage of asylum seekers has fallen to 6% from 30% in 2018. That question then about the government and whether it should keep the migration policy. Let's turn to Karin Enstrom, who's the Secretary General of the Moderates, the largest party of the coalition government. Karin, welcome.
9: Well, thank you, and thank you for that question. Well, I think you have described the situation in Sweden quite well. We have had a very big influx of migrators and asylum seekers, and what we have failed to do is to integrate people coming to Sweden, and this has really created big problems for us. So what we have said, and there is a quite vast majority who says that we have to change this, we have to take care of the integration in Sweden. Of course, we must be open for people who need refuge, real refuge, but otherwise we have to have a very strict migration, and we will keep on taking the measures and change legislation when it's needed, because we must really take care of the people who are living here.
2: One of the key questions that appeared during the debate over the new citizenship policy was over those whose applications were in train, and suddenly the rules changed beneath their feet, that they were not allowed to continue under the old rules but had to reapply under the new rules. A fair number of people thought that was very unfair.
9: Of course, it's unfortunate when you change rules, but in this case, we thought that we really had to do it. There are no transitional rules because we have seen that there are security threats, people that could be security threats. So the recommendations from our secret police is that we need to take the new rules and apply them directly.
2: Okay, thank you very much indeed. Morgan Johansson from the Social Democrats. Mm. Do you support the government's policy? You voted for it, if I summarise incorrectly, in principle, with disagreements over some of the details.
10: Yeah, and among them just the issue of transitional rules. There should have been transitional rules. And to say something about the situation, I mean, we had, as everybody knows, a very big influx of asylum seekers 10 years ago, 2015, 2016. I was Minister of Migration at that time, and I was responsible for tightening the legislation at that time. But after that, we got the numbers down from over 163,000 in 2015 down to 20,000, and then even more so. So we have actually have had a control over this situation for almost 10 years. But now we feel that this government has taken this issue far too far. I mean, now they are actually expelling people, teenagers who's been here for many years, speak Swedish, have been going to school here. We have people working in elderly care, are integrated, but now we can read in the newspaper almost every day that now they are being expelled. And I don't think that is not about controlling migration, that is just being mean. I mean, you need to have other rules.
2: Thanks very much indeed. Mattias Karlsson of the Swedish Democrats, your party has risen to really astonishing numbers in Parliament, and central to its identity, I think it's fair to say, is, if not hostility, then scepticism about the level of immigration and a desire to change the number of immigrants. Has the government gone far enough in your estimation?
11: It was not just my party, it was the majority of the Swedish population for decades thought that the government and the ruling elites were going in the wrong direction on migration. And because the ruling elites did not listen to the population, we got very, very serious problems on many, many different areas of society. Security, law and order, welfare, and also general sense of community and trust within our society. Was the migration policies was tearing our country apart. So I think it's very, very important that we keep this more responsible direction of migration policy. And it worries me that even though we have so many problems, that there are still many parties in Parliament who want to go back to the more irresponsible policies we had in the past. Because if we do that, I think I fear for the future of Sweden, actually.
2: There are still nearly 90,000 migrants came into Sweden in the latest figure. Is that figure too high? Much too high?
11: I think the general principle should be that we should have a migration that benefits Sweden. For a very long time, we were thinking about everything else except for Sweden and the Swedish population when it comes to migration policy. And
2: Thank you very much indeed. Håkan Svenneling from the Left Party. Should Sweden keep the current migration policy that's been implemented?
12: No, we shouldn't, because the immigration has been beneficial for us. It's led to Sweden being a stronger country. We are now on the lowest level since I was born, and I'm maybe the youngest in this panel, but I'm still not that young. And what I see is I'm meeting teenagers that now know Swedish, has the education here in Sweden. They have jobs here, but they are not earning enough money. So they're being pushed out of the countries when they are in their 80s, 18-year-old, 20-years-old, back to countries where some of them has really not so strong connections with. Maybe their parents have stronger connections to those countries. And this is not good for Swedish economy or Swedish morality. So I think that we should be a warm and opening countries. People can come to be a part of our country and have been. That's what makes Sweden strong during the 60s and the 70s, where a lot of workers came to Sweden in our industries. And still today, our welfare system is heavily dependent on people that has come here, learned Swedish, and been part of our society. So for me, I wanted us to do it mostly from a moral perspective. Like today, we have lower level of UN refugees that we are taking to Sweden. I think that a next red-green government should take care of that and increase those number by 5-10 times. That would be around only 5,000 people. But we still also should get people a chance to be Swedish citizens. Today, there are a long process. If you fell in love with a Swedish woman or man, a long process before you can be a Swedish citizen. And we shouldn't have it that way.
2: Thank you very much indeed. Thank you. I want to go back to our questioner, Javier, and then to the audience. I should say to our wider audience watching or listening, we do not select our audience. They are a first-come, first-served audience, so they may well not be representative of the wider Swedish population. Javier, what did you make of what you heard?
8: I agree with Morgan Johansson a bit, that we obviously should take care of people who need to flee wars and persecution. A perfect example is Ukraine, but as well that we have to take care of the people who are already here because we have big integration problems. And so for now, we need a restrictive policy, but then in the future, we can see what is best for Sweden and what necessities we need, and then maybe we can open up again.
2: But you're broadly happy with the new rules, which are tightening quite powerfully the rules on citizenship.
8: I don't like seeing my neighbors and classmates who have been here for 10, 15 years speak perfect Swedish, have families, friends, built their lives here, being deported now.
2: Javier, thank you very much indeed. Can I hear from the audience? I've got the gentleman in white.
13: Thank you very much. My name is Batulumayon Suvuga. I am a master's student. I came here as a refugee, and I am a refugee. So this matter really touches my heart. First of all, I want to thank the panel. And I also believe that people who commit crimes must be punished for the crimes they commit. But when a system decides to generalize everyone, every immigrant, and almost think they are criminals, it becomes a challenge for the future of a country which relies mostly on immigrants, because I go to hospitals and you will find all of them have come from different places of this world. So I sincerely hope that Sweden reconsiders the path that they have taken, because it is self-destructive in the long run. Thank you.
2: Thank you very much, sir. Thank you for your point. Any more on this topic? I've heard a fair amount of any more on this topic from our audience? I can see a lady at the back there, just over there. Thank you very much. Yes, madam.
14: Hi, my name's Beatrice, and I think it's interesting to sit here as an immigrant to Sweden who learned Swedish, who works in Sweden, who pays taxes, who has integrated myself into Swedish culture, who appreciates Sweden and Swedish culture, to have the rug pulled out from underneath me and be told that, no, it's not okay. You can't be Swedish yet. We're going to give you some extra steps. And it really doesn't feel so Swedish as an attitude.
2: Thank you very much indeed. Yeah. Karin Enstrom, I'm from the governing moderates. You defended the change in the rules for those waiting for citizenship. Well, one says they've had the rug pulled under their feet. Why is that fair? In what world is that fair?
9: Well, as I said, we have had a system. So you have to really, well, divide this. If it's about the new citizenship laws,
2: well, there are about yes, this but transitioning. Let me, yeah.
9: Yes, but just the background, and I think it's clear to everyone, even the Social Democrats voted for this, that we must hire the requirements for receiving a Swedish citizenship, because we have seen fraud, we have seen people really using the system, unfortunately, and that is extremely unfortunate. The majority are hardworking, doing their best, so. Unfortunately, among people applying for citizenship, there are risks and threats. And this is a recommendation from the Swedish police and the Swedish secret police. And they have really recommended saying you should use the new legislation as soon as possible. And of course, it's not something very nice or happy to say. And I understand that this affects people's lives. But this is a decision that we have been taking, saying we have to implement them as soon as possible.
2: Thank you very much. Morgan Johansson, you said you wanted a quick word at the end of this.
10: Well, first of all, I don't think you should change rules during the process. I mean, that's why we voted for this transitional. Second, we did agree with the government that we should tighten the rules, but that should be for everything that comes after that. But what I'm now feeling is that the new government has pushed the rules far too far. So now they're actually also discussing about tearing up all the permanent permits. I mean, the people who have permanent
15: Let's
10: permits.
15: Let's stick to what they've done rather than what
10: No, but this is a big issue in the election, because that goes for 200,000 people, that if that is done, I mean, people will be, all these people will be, it will be impossible for them to know if they are going to have a stable life here.
2: We are going to leave it here. I think we could probably discuss immigration and citizenship all night, but we've got a lot of other questions as well. Our next question is from Lena Johansson.
16: Hello, my name is Lena Johansson. My question is, what are you going to do to reduce the unemployment rate?
2: Thank you very much, Lena. Thank you. Fairly short, if perhaps not as simple as it might sound. What are you going to do to reduce the unemployment rate? Unemployment here is 8.8%, which is perhaps surprisingly high for such a strong economy. And 24% of 16 to 24-year-olds are viewed as unemployed, although that does include a rather significant number of students as well. Mattias Karlsson from the Swedish Democrat Party, what should be done to bring down unemployment in Sweden?
11: I think it's only one sustainable way to bring down unemployment, and that's to encourage growth, to encourage entrepreneurship, to encourage companies to employ, and to reduce bureaucracy. Keep taxes on a level that can make a good breathing ground for new companies and for existing companies to grow. Another thing that I think is very important is that we are allowed to keep using the resources in Sweden that are creating jobs. I'm not from Stockholm, I'm from a rural area. The forest industry is very, very important there. Gasoline prices are a very important thing in the rural areas for the forest industry to keep that going, to keep it to be competitive. Environmental rules, I think Sweden tend to, and especially the other side of politics in Sweden, tend to want to have a very utopian, very radical environmental regulations. And I think that is gonna put a wet blanket on growth, especially in the rural areas. So I think we need to balance different interests and focus on creating real new jobs, and especially for young people.
2: Okay.
11: And one of the things that we've been doing, the Sweden Democrats together with the government now, is, for example, to lower the taxes to employ young people. And I hope that's going to give some effect.
2: Thank you very much indeed. Morgan Johansson from the Social Democrats. What should be done to reduce unemployment?
10: Well, first of all, we can see that this government has failed in that task. I mean, we have 100,000 more people unemployed now than we had in 2022. So whatever they have done, it had added to unemployment. And I think that the main idea that they had was, if you cut the taxes, mainly for the richest people. If we cut the taxes for them, then in some magical way that will make economy grow and then people will get jobs. That has never worked in anywhere. So our program is instead, we don't promise new big tax cuts. We say let's spend, use our money instead on investment in different ways. Building houses, the number of houses being built in Sweden has collapsed these years. Building infrastructure, put money on education, put money on investment also for climate change in order to take on that task. That will provide more jobs and that will strengthen the Swedish economy.
2: Thank you very much indeed. Håkan Svenneling from the Left Party. What should be done to reduce unemployment?
12: I agree a lot with what Morgan is saying. I think that Sweden should invest more and we need to invest more also in our infrastructure, also to help those companies that Mattias Karlsson is talking about. Because today, in my rural constituency, we see companies that have trouble of transportation, both on rail and roads. We see problem with the electricity price getting higher because we haven't invested enough in electricity sector. And it's mainly because it's private company that owns the network. Sweden has a strong economy, as you said, but we are not using that strong economy to invest for the future. And especially when it comes to the need of changing our society to stop the climate crisis. We have a government now that's increased the number of CO2 emission that's been released to the air, and we need to change those policies so we have a policy that's in line with the climate, in line with the Paris Accords, and are really focusing on what's the next economical things that we need to compete with China and other countries around.
2: Thank you very much indeed. Thank you. Karin Enstrom from the governing Moderate Party, the charge from your opponents is there's 100,000 more unemployed than when they left power, you took power, and you're not doing enough. Given the relatively low level of borrowing here in Sweden compared to most European nations, it's really quite a low level, there would seem to be some slack in the system for the government to spend more. Would that work for you?
9: I would like to start with to say that it seems as the left side has forgotten that we have been in a quite tough economic situation. We have had a recession for a long time. It started from the pandemic and then the war in Ukraine. I mean, there are really a downturn in the economy, and that has, of course, affected enterprises, companies, and so on. We are now investing in infrastructure. It's a record investment the next coming years on all the types of especially, infrastructure when it comes to railroads, roads, and so on. We are also investing, and we need to do that for our security, of course, in defense and security. We have more than doubled the spendings when it comes to defense spending. And we're also investing a lot in our judicial system when it comes to the police and when it comes to, prisons and so on. But of course, we have to stimulate the economy. But as you know, and I think maybe Morgan Johansson forgot that, and also Håkan Svenneling, the inflation was over 10% when we came into power 4 years ago. 10%. When you have an inflation as high as that, you cannot just stimulate the economy because, people will continue to lose money because the money is not worth anything. So we have been balancing, trying to stimulate the economy, we have been cutting taxes for people working. But of course, we need to get back to economical growth, people spending money that especially companies and enterprises can be as competitive as they really can be. We have very much know-how in Sweden. And together with inside the EU, we work with the free trade agreements and also to raise the competitiveness, not just in Sweden, but for the whole EU. So I think, subsidizing housings with state money, I don't think that is the way forward for Sweden as a modern economy. That's not the way to create jobs. And of course, we have to continue to educate people. Even when you're grown up, maybe you need to change your path of your career. Yeah. There are jobs, but not all the jobs are applied for, unfortunately. Yeah.
2: Thank you very much indeed. Thank you to all of our panel. I want to go back to Lena, who asked the question, if I may, about what you have heard and what you think of what you've heard and how concerned you are. Lena?
16: Yeah, I'm not quite convinced that they will solve this, but I hope you do, because I think it's very worrying and almost dangerous if young people can't get to work and can't do their share to our society as they want to. So I really hope that you will solve this.
2: Thank you. We're going to leave it there. Thank you very much. We're going to pause now for the news. We'll be back with our Swedish panel and our audience for more BBC World Questions very soon.
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3: BBC News with David Harper. A long-awaited summit between the leaders of the United States and China, Donald Trump and Xi Jinping, is due to take place in Beijing in the coming hours. Issues on the agenda include Taiwan, trade, and the Iran war. Mr. Trump wants China to put pressure on Iran to reopen the Strait of Hormuz. The official overseeing the planned reconstruction of Gaza has warned that more than 1 million people remain in need of shelter. Nikolai Mladenov said rebuilding the territory would be a generation of work. The United Arab Emirates has denied hosting a secret visit by the Israeli Prime Minister Benjamin Netanyahu during the Iran war. Mr. Netanyahu's office had made the claim hours earlier. Leading scientists have warned that FIFA that its heat safety measures for the Men's Football World Cup are inadequate and could by the Israeli Prime Minister Benjamin Netanyahu during the Iran war. Mr. Netanyahu's office had made the claim hours earlier. Leading scientists have warned that FIFA that its heat safety measures for the Men's Football World Cup are inadequate and could put players at risk of serious harm. The tournament, which starts next month, is

0: cut rates. Russia has launched one of the biggest aerial attacks on Ukraine since the start of its full-scale invasion. President Zelensky said Russia had fired at least 800 drones, killing six people. An American woman who published a children's book about grief after the sudden death of her husband has been sentenced to life for his murder. Corey Richens laced her husband's drink with fentanyl. In football, Paris Saint-Germain have won the top men's league in France for the fifth year in a row. A 2-0 victory over their nearest rivals, Lens, gave PSG an unassailable lead at the top of the table. Elsewhere, Inter Milan have won a domestic double with victory in the Italian Cup. They beat Lazio in the final 2-0. Inter secured the league title earlier this month. BBC News.
1: Hello, I'm Johnny Diamond. This is the BBC World Service. You're listening to World Questions in Sweden at Swedish Radio, debating the future of the country. People here in the capital, Stockholm, have been putting their questions to our panel. Before we hear from our next questioner, let me reintroduce that panel to you. Karin Enström is the Secretary General of the Moderate Party, which leads the country's coalition government. Morgan Johansson is an MP from the opposition Social Democratic Party and the party's spokesman on Foreign Affairs. Mattias Karlsson, MP, is the International Secretary of the Swedish Democrat Party, which currently supports the coalition on an informal basis. And Håkan Svenneling is an MP with the Left Party, and he's the party's spokesman on Foreign Affairs. Welcome back to you all. Let's go straight to our next question.
2: My name is Magnus Svensson. Last year, my son joined the military, the Swedish Army, and he has since decided to pursue a career within the defense forces. My question is, as Sweden now is increasing its military to meet NATO standards, how do we convince a completely new generation that has grown up in peace and freedom to pursue a military career with potential sacrifices compared to a private career path?
1: Manus, thank you very much indeed. And I'm sure many in the panel and the audience will wish your son the very best. Karin Enström, Secretary General of the Moderate Party, you are or were a captain in the Amphibious Corps?
3: Still, actually, but I have a leave of absence.
1: Okay, yes. Yes, indeed. Well, the question, how do you convince a generation of young Swedes raised in a culture of peace and individualism that national military service and military sacrifice is more rewarding than private career paths?
3: It's extremely important and good question, since we don't have maybe the, would say, painful memories from war times. We have been in peace for many, many years. On the other hand, I think now the upcoming generation is now seeing war quite near. They see their elder friends and maybe brothers and sisters doing their military training. So my view is that we're going to need more people. We need to train more soldiers. We need more officers. We need people working for the armed forces, but maybe not as a soldier or with a gun in their hand. So we have to strengthen this whole sector. So I think we have to do this together and explain why this is important. Maybe we are not agreeing on everything in this panel, but there is a very, I would say, broad and strong support for increased defense spending, and that we have, this is one of the main tasks for a government to secure their population and our territory. And there is a very broad support in the parliament and among the Swedish public that we should do so.
1: Why is it important now that there are more people in service in Sweden? I know the country joined NATO after decades of neutrality, and the decision has been made to increase defence spending very sharply. I mean, from 2.4% of GDP to 2.8%. You sense a much greater threat.
3: Yes, we do.
1: And yes, that threat is from Russia.
3: Indeed, it is.
1: Thank you very much indeed. Håkan Svenneling from the Left Party. Your party opposes membership of the NATO military alliance, but broadly supports increased defence spending. Is that correct?
4: That's correct. And it's not because NATO has set any criteria for us. It's because the tension is rising in our region, and we need to see Russia as a threat to Sweden. And we see it already today with jamming and spoofing of our GPS signals in the Baltic Sea area and even on land. So it's really a threat there that we need to tackle. And therefore, it's important that we put in more efforts in it. And one of the efforts that we have done is to reintroduce the conscript army, and also made it for female. So we see a whole

0: generation that are obliged to apply for military service, then we choose those who are best fitted for the difference needed that we have. That mustn't be the strongest. It could also be the brightest or the most suitable for the position. And then they are recruited to our military service. And I think that's really important for us to strengthen our defense and make it part of the public society in Sweden that we want to defend our countries against threats coming from outside. And we also have missions now in Latvia. We are on our way to have a mission in Finland. And we need to cooperate with our neighboring countries to protect the Baltic Sea area.
1: Thank you very much indeed. Morgan Johansson from the Social Democrats. The question about convincing a generation of young Swedes that a military career is more rewarding than a private one.
2: Well, I think conscription is one of the answers to that. And by the way, I mean, I think one of the biggest mistakes that Sweden has done was to shut down conscription. And we did that in 2008. And when I did my military services, I was among another almost 40,000 young men at that time who did that every year. I mean, imagine if we could have had 10 years or 15 years where we haven't had conscription, if we could have had 40,000 people doing that for 10 years, that we would have 500,000 people right now with this military training. Mm. And a lot of them, some of them, I think, would have thought of when they did that, then they would have thought, well, maybe this is something for me.
1: I should have perhaps clarified. Every 18-year-old in Sweden registers with the military, but only a relatively small proportion are then called into the military through the conscription system. It's not like the old system of conscription in Europe, where an entire generation went into the military at 18 years old. You are suggesting, Morgan, that a greater proportion of those who register should actually go and serve.
2: Oh, yes. So yeah. And by the way, I mean, in the 60s and 70s and 80s, yeah, in Sweden, it was really like that. People, I mean, this was also something you had to do. Yep. If you didn't do it, you were actually put in jail.
1: Matthias Kjellson from the Sweden Democrats.
3: Yeah, there's been some discussions here about history and responsibility for the downsizing of the Swedish Defence Forces. And my regiment was cancelled during a Social Democratic government. So I think there's a shared burden there. And my party was the only one for a decade who wanted to increase the spending on defence. But I think this issue has many answers. Conscription, of course, is one. But we also want people to, as you mentioned, your son, go further and become perhaps an officer and keep serving our defense forces for a long time. And I think then it goes down to material issues, of course. We need to take care of our personnel, to pay them correctly, to give them thanks for their sacrifice and what they're doing. But I also think that to get people to do that, we need to reinstall more of it. Patriotism and a sense of duty in the Swedish society among young people. Sweden has been a very progressive society for a very long time for different reasons, and words like patriotism and duty has been almost like swear words, like really, really bad words. But I think in order to persuade young people to choose a military career, we first need to teach them to love their country and to know what they're defending. And of course, it's a country, it's in itself, its culture, its traditions, but also, of course, our democracy, our freedom, and to really educate young people to cherish that. And I think that's the very first step to convince a young person today to sacrifice their life and to perhaps go into military service for many, many years.
1: Matthias, thank you very much indeed. I want to hear from our questioner, if I could, from Manus, whose son is now serving full-time in the military.
4: Yeah, thank you. Good answers. The reason I think this is a critical issue and a must-win battle is because you can't just go out on the market to recruit a colonel or a general. You have to recruit, maintain, and keep people and staff.
1: Let's go to our next question.
5: My name's Jennifer Tovry. I'm a teacher here in Sweden for the last 15 years. So my question is, as Sweden has moved towards a market-driven school system and has heavily increased administrative tasks, has that devalued the profession to a point where we can no longer compete with our neighbours?
1: Thank you, Jennifer. Thank you. We need a little bit of background here, because the market-driven system that Jennifer refers to is the introduction, well, a few decades ago now, of private schools into operating within the state sector. And there's a remarkable number of those private schools now at both primary and secondary level. At the same time, and not necessarily as a result of, Sweden has seen a fall in its results for maths, literacy and science in the international PISA tests. The aim of bringing private schools in was to bring an element of competition into the system, but the schools have attracted a fair amount of criticism. Let's start with Håkan Svenneling from the Left Party. Håkan.
0: Yeah, I agree with Jennifer's description of the Swedish system. I think it's in many ways very extreme, and we are sort of the only country that has this sort of extreme form of this system. And it's market-based, and it's a lot of our resources that we put in our welfare system that go into profit for the owners. And the owners of these big school companies, industry level of big schools that producing and try to recruit pupils by giving them a computer or saying, if you go here, you will have greater grades and so on. So the system has really led to pupils eating less good food, having less educated teachers, where the schools are established are in office buildings. All those sorts of things are parts of this market-driven system. And we need to get rid of it.
1: Thank you very much indeed. Thank you. Mattias Karlsson from the Sweden Democrats. Has Sweden moved towards a market-driven school system?
3: There is a lot of things to unpack on this issue. First of all, the main reason why grades are dropping in Sweden and knowledge are dropping is because of the migration policy. You can you can laugh all you want, but I urge everyone who are interested to Google it. It's actually true. You can see it that because it's natural that when you arrive to a country, you don't know the language. You come from a different school system. So the main struggle is with the pupils with a migrant background. If you look at, for example, results in natural science and math among Swedish-born children, they are actually doing great. Mm. We're on top of the world. So it's a very complicated issue. When it comes to the free schools, first of all, I'm in principle very much in favor of that. I would rather much be able to, by myself, as a parent, choose the school that I want my child to go to, than, for example, Håkan Svenneling's movement, where some people still call themselves communists, be able to decide what kind of school my child should go to. So I think it creates an opportunity for a multitude of different kind of pedagogics, that where you, as a parent, get more to say about where your child should spend your hours.
1: The point of controversy, I think, is not in having variety in the system, but it's having profit in the system, and that private schools derive profit from this.
3: But I think it is just the fact of the matter is that if you don't have any possibility to do profit, you won't have the variety. You only have one school to go to. You're forced to go to that school. If you don't like it, tough luck. And the people who are deciding over it are left-wing politicians in the local parliament. I don't want to go back to that system at all.
1: Thank you, Mattias. Thank you very much indeed. Karin Enstrom from the governing Moderate Party.
6: When we went to school, it was exactly like that. You were like directed to one school nearest you, whether you liked it or not. You couldn't choose anything. The only persons who could choose was people with very large pockets, with a lot of money. Then you could choose. So when this was introduced, it was like, a revolution when it comes to education and the schooling system. But of course, there has been many bad examples. So it's quite clear that we have to regulate it. We have to be directing this, controlling this better. And that's what we are doing now. Everything from the grading system to how transparent it is. You can look into the school. But to just take away all the alternatives, saying you cannot earn one Swedish krona on this, I think that would be a bad way. The problem is not the profits. The problem is that we have schools which are bad, both private-driven and public.
1: Thank you very much. Morgan Johansson from the Social Democrats.
2: At the same time that our children are learning less and less, they are getting higher and higher grades. And what is that? University here in Stockholm on Trade and Commerce are saying that we can no longer trust the grades anymore in order for our students to apply for our university. So we have to have tests instead. So this whole system That comes from a system where you can make money if you are giving children better grades than they should have had. It's easy to understand that if you built in incentives like that, that is the result that you have. So it is very much a problem with this system. I mean, there is a reason why Sweden is the only country in the world, the only country in the world that has for-profit schools. And we are not talking about forbidding the possibility to choose schools, but maybe we should have it as other countries in the world that can choose from municipality schools, from public schools, but also from non-profit schools. That works in the rest of the world. Why shouldn't that work in Sweden? So that is what we're after. I mean, this for-profit schools, because it drives segregation, it means the grade inflation, and it also means that a lot of these people who have created these big businesses are putting a lot of taxpayers' money in their own pockets, and they're ending up in tax havens all over the world. And I don't want that. I want Swedish taxpayers' money to go to education and not anywhere else.
1: Morgan, thank you very much. Thank you. I see hands going up. I want to hear from the audience, but first of all, I want to hear from our questioner.
5: I appreciate all your comments. Just my personal opinion, I think it is wrong that the money I pay in taxes that I work hard for and all my fellow Swedes work hard for goes into somebody else's pocket in some other country's bank. It just feels wrong.
1: Thank you, Jennifer. Thank you very much indeed. I'm going to go first the lady in the corner here, madam.
7: My name is Avanti Bamanhali, and I just want to say, Matthias, that I'm disappointed thoroughly in the fear-mongering that you and Karin have been talking and bringing into immigration. When you say that migrants are bringing grades down, I would like to remind you that the 2025 International Olympiad consisted of 6 people, out of which 3 were from outside Sweden, but living within Sweden, bringing Sweden the joy of being mathematicians. And I think constantly fear-mongering this thing about immigration and migrants, and I think creates a negative perception, which is deepening the divide. Thank you for giving me this space.
1: Thank you for your time. Thank you for your opinion. Come back in 2 seconds. We had a gentleman down the side there.
8: Thank you so much. My name is Nicholas Pappas. I'm a sixth form teacher here in Sweden. I think that our politicians are way too ideologically entrenched. Yes, absolutely, the curriculum in Sweden has been lackluster for decades. Meanwhile, it wasn't so long ago when the system that you, Matthias, are decrying was seen as the system to be copied around the world. Other countries kept on coming to Sweden to copy this system. One of our neighbours, Finland, copied the old system that Sweden now sees as not want anymore.
1: Thank you very much, and thank you. Thank you as well to our questioner, Jennifer. Thank you very much indeed. We're going to go to what I'm afraid is our last question. I am sorry. And it comes from Yatwan Hui. Yatwan.
9: Hi, my name is Yat. I moved to Sweden because of the great reputation Sweden has in the environment, international development and democracy. And at the time, all my friends agreed and were really excited for me. Now, nearly 9 years on, I'm not sure. How will Sweden repair its damaged reputation?
1: Thank you, Yat. Thank you very much. It has to be said, I mean, certainly in Europe and in other parts around the world, Sweden was held up as something of a beacon of democratic values and good governance, and yes, and generosity in international development. Yat seems to think that that reputation has been damaged. Morgan Johansson from the Social Democrats.
2: First, on the international aid, you know, Sweden used to have 1% of the GDP put aside to help the most vulnerable people in the world, the poorest people, the people that need our support. Now, this new government has cut down from 1%, it's down to 0.7%, and is going even lower than that. So, and that also means that we are pulling out of a lot of countries. We're pulling out a lot of countries in Africa, Burkina Faso, Mali, South Sudan, Tanzania, Zimbabwe, we're pulling out of Cambodia, we're pulling out of Iraq, Afghanistan, things like that that is actually hurting Swedish reputation. Another thing, and we say we want to turn that around, another thing I think it's also about the whole climate issue. Every climate goal the national goals and the European goals, we will not meet those goals. We are actually dumping our waste in other countries, with our neighbors, because we are not doing our part that we should have done. We used to be a country that other countries followed on climate issues. Nowadays, we're a bad example.
1: Thank you very much indeed. Matthias Carson, from the Sweden Democrats. I mean, first of all, do you agree that Sweden's reputation is damaged?
3: I'm sure it is, with a large part of this audience who seem to be living in a very small progressive circle. I don't think it is in general. I think in many parts of the world, and for people who are not living in that circle, I think that the reputation of Sweden was damaged by the fact that we're seeing this immense rise in crime, that we couldn't keep our own people safe. If you look at a lot of international reporting, people have been quite shocked that we had this immense rise in, for example, rape, murder, shootings, bombings, all of these kind of things. That was necessary to be able to restore Sweden's reputation to address that, I think. There are real conflicts of interest here. There are needs in Sweden, and Sweden has been for a very long time focusing on other countries' needs, other populations' needs, and people have been suffering from that. People have been dying from lack of healthcare. People have been murdered and raped because of lack of secure borders and enough police officers. We have seen whole parts of the country being threatened to just die out, villages in the north, rural parts of Sweden, because we had these very utopian, radical environmental goals. And that was, people were paying a real cost. And usually, and that annoys me a little bit, the people who are talking most about these high goals and how moral they are by upholding them, they never suffer the consequences of these decisions themselves. And they pretend that there's no real conflict of interest. And also, there's a lot of pretending going on. Morgan is sitting here now. He said he would save the world if his party got back to government, because they want to restore the 1% goal. How much money would it cost to restore the 1% goal? And how much money did your party spend in the last budget? I will answer that for you. I think it's 19 billion the first year, and then it will increase after that,
1: the Swedish
3: to restore the foreign aid to all the countries you mentioned.
1: Okay, if you want to come back, you can. Okay. You may not wish to. Håkan Svenneling, the question about a damaged reputation, do you believe the reputation has been damaged, and do you believe it's what Matthias talks about when it comes to crime and loose borders, as he puts it, or questions of international development and democracy?
0: I think that we, as Swedes, has not put in enough effort to show the best way that we could. And we see that when it comes to following international law and standing up for it. Back in the days, we used to be a country that stand up and said that this is not in line with international law. But now we are always like searching for other countries to say things first, and then we maybe come out a little bit afterwards. And if you compare us to our Norwegian friends, for example, or neighboring countries that I live quite close to, they are much, much better to be a front for these sort of actions. We also see it when it comes to the climate and the environmental issue, that where we see heavily investments in Norway, in Denmark, in changing our cars to electric cars. People who has the money does that today in Sweden, but most household doesn't have enough money to, for example, change their car in an environmental friendly way. And of course, there are some parts of what Matthias is saying is correct. I mean, we need to tackle the gang-related crimes. I think we are all stunned how much gunfire has been shootings, bombs that young boys are making. But since we doesn't have that approach of being a whole of society approach that includes people in the right way, we have landed in this where the gangs can recruit people, and different parts of Sweden are being drawn apart in a way that we shouldn't do.
1: Thank you very much indeed. Karin Enström, I mean, there's sort of two parts to this question. Whether you agree that the international reputation of the country has been damaged, and what you think should be done about it.
6: Of course, there are. I would really agree when it comes to the crime rate, and that is a big problem. Children murdering and shooting other children taking like a task, a murder task. I mean, incredible. And how this has come out in Sweden and not in other countries, I don't know why. I cannot explain that. But we have to do everything we can on all levels to make this stop. And that is one of our number one priorities for this government. I think we are still in the forefront when it comes to green energy, green industry, when it comes to fossil-free energy. We are now trying to electrify the transportation system. When it comes to other sources, when it comes to heating and so on, we're not dependent on gas or oil, and that is very, very good. But we need more energy to be able to do this transition. And yes, for the moment, it's tough to reach the targets, because at the same time, people need to get to work. They need to use a car to drive their kids to kindergarten or to schools. So that's why we have been lowering taxes, and the prices are down now due to the Hormuz Strait and so on. It's difficult, very difficult times. But still, so yes, there are always conflict of interest. It would be nice to be able to give money all over the place, all over the world. And we have been very generous. We are still very generous. We are among the top donors in the world. We are in the top in the EU and in the world when it comes to pollution and emissions. So of course, we still have a lot of things to do. But we shouldn't just say, oh, we are so extremely bad and well, we should shut the whole country down. No, on the contrary, we are on the right path. We do have challenges left.
1: Thank you very much indeed. Let's go back to our co-questioner, Yat.
9: I believe that it is a tough time right now, and there are lots of global insecurities. And Sweden had a really good foundation, so that's why you can still benefit from it. I can see that Sweden is going backwards, and I'm disappointed because I moved to Sweden because of your climate policies. And I think that there isn't a conflict as such between doing more long-term planning, like looking after your own population and the world. If we are able to invest better in slowing down the climate crisis and helping our international neighbours who are not as able, then that would also help you keep immigrants out.
1: Okay, we'll leave it there. Thank you, Yat. Thank you very much indeed. I'm afraid that is all we have time for this edition of World Questions Sweden. Thank you to everyone here for welcoming us to your country. On behalf of my producer, Helen Towner, the BBC World Service, a big thank you to a very fine panel. Thank you so much to our friends at Swedish Radio for hosting us, and to all our questioners and to our audience here for coming along, and of course to everyone listening all around the world. Next month, we will be discussing Morocco. I'm Johnny Diamond, and for one last time, thank you so much.
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12: Claim and counterclaim. The Israeli Prime Minister says he made a secret trip to the United Arab Emirates at the height of the Iran war. The UAE denies this. Who's telling the truth? Also coming up on the newsroom with me, Jannat Jalil. President Trump is given a lavish welcome in Beijing ahead of his much-anticipated talks with China's leader, Xi Jinping. 3 years after a murder trial that inspired this miniseries.
13: God, this is Alec Murdoch. I need police and an ambulance immediately.
12: A US lawyer convicted of killing his wife and son has had the verdict overturned because of concerns the jury was improperly influenced. And a year after President Macron's slap from his wife made headlines around the world, a French journalist claims the reason was because she was jealous of his relationship with an actress. That's after this bulletin.
14: BBC News with David Harper. Final preparations are being made in China for a long-awaited meeting between Donald Trump and Xi Jinping. The two presidents are due to hold talks in Beijing in the coming hours. Mr. Trump wants China, the main buyer of Iranian oil, to put pressure on Tehran to reopen the Strait of Hormuz. President Xi, meanwhile, wants Washington to reduce arms sales to Taiwan. Here's Steve Lai in Beijing.
15: Analysts at the Center for Strategic and International Studies describe the trip as an effort to stabilize the relationship rather than resolve deep tensions. And that word stabilize tells you everything. These are two countries still fundamentally at odds on trade, technology, Taiwan,